0: hospital with non-life-threatening injuries. Police say a man in his 20s driving the vehicle was charged with careless driving. 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
2: The 401 eastbound is still where you're going to lose most of your time. A crash at Dixon continues to block that center lane. And farther east, a stalled vehicle is still blocking the left lane in the express past Warden. And the slowest stretch is in the collectors approaching Kennedy, where a crash is blocking that right lane. Traffic backed up from the 404 DBP. On the 400 northbound, a stalled vehicle is now blocking the right lane on the ramp to Highway 7. You're the reason Sunnybrook targets tumors in real time and why a stroke is reversed in 10 minutes. Give today at yourthereason.ca.
0: News Talk 1010 weather. Clear tonight will drop down to an overnight low of 14 degrees. Tuesday, pretty much a carbon copy of today. Sunny and a high of 28. Sunny again on Wednesday, a high of 28. And then cloudy on Thursday with a 40% chance of showers. I'm Raheem Ladani on News Talk 1010.
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18: It's date night. Tony Tedesco is here. Jen Kirsch is here. If you want to get Jen on Instagram, Jen_Kirsch. Tony is Tedesco Tony. And you can find everybody online. Say hello. Tony found this article, which is interesting to me as a word guy. Why love makes us disappointed and angry. Tony, are you disappointed and angry?
19: Well, not right now because... I'm not in love right now, just yet. The article goes into why, and I can give you the long version, or I can give you the Tony version, which is more or less basically love doesn't create drama. It just reveals all your old stuff and then hands it off to your partner.
18: Ooh.
19: Eek,
18: reveals
19: yeah.
18: the old stuff. Jen, how's your old stuff?
15: You know, my old stuff is pretty intact because all I do is analyze myself, and so I'm very like self-aware, but sometimes I catch my when I'm in a relationship. This is actually part of the article too, which is funny, but I'll take responsibility. It's so interesting in relationships, we notice all the other things that someone else is bringing to the relationship and their old stuff and not necessarily acknowledging ours. So this could be the perfect example of me being like, oh no, I have my stuff together. It's the other person's problem. But one thing that I find in my last couple of relationships is everything they told me at the beginning about themselves and what didn't work in their past relationship played out almost to a T in our relationship.
18: So, but here's the thing is that their old stuff is your stuff. That's why you notice it.
15: Can you expand on that?
18: Yeah. So, okay, so we notice other people's. You said we always notice other people's stuff. And you're, I think you're bang on. Like, I think that's exactly what we do. Like, you realize that these people have these things they're not working on.
15: Yes.
18: But that's our stuff. That is our old stuff, is because we judge and we don't like, we don't know how to deal with it, and it triggers us into feeling a certain way, and then we're like, you're like my ex-boyfriend. And so just as you described it, that's exactly our stuff. It's revealing it to us, except we put it on you, Tony. It's your fault.
15: I love the word revealing, by the way, is you're so right. It's a mirror. Relationships are this mirror.
18: It's a mirror.
19: And
18: so, Tony,
19: some of that disappointment, it's not even about what actually happened, whatever you're fighting about. It's the gap between you and what you expected and what actually you thought was going to happen. Again, because you're leaning on your old stuff, but looking at their old stuff. And the problem is that nobody really says their expectations out loud because they're afraid to reveal themselves or their old stuff.
18: Oh, this is so
19: I used to think in one relationship I was in, I used to think, hey, we're all on the same page. We've been through similar things. Turns out that we haven't done the work, and neither of us is working towards fixing ourselves and fixing our old stuff, that it just turned into us constantly bickering against each other.
18: Mm-hmm. Well, sometimes I struggle with this. We've said this many, we've all said this in this conversation many times. You sort of do the work. And I've learned that it's not that people don't do the work. It's they avoid the hard work that needs to be done. So they're doing some of the work, but they're not necessarily doing all the work. And you just said expectations, which, by the way, as a word guy, I will always say that the gap is the key. It's always the key is what's the gap? Fill the gap. Just that simple. Like in business, in relationships, in conversations, everything in life. Okay, you want this, you are here, what is the gap? What does it take to bridge the gap? But you said expectations, Tony. So Jen, tell me about expectations, because quite often our uncommunicated expectation, just like Tony just said, is exactly what we want them to live into as opposed to who they are giving us. So tell me about expectations and how it gets in the way.
15: Expectations get in the way when we're not communicative of what we're looking for. And someone could be doing their best, but their best may not be good enough for us or may trigger past things. So I think it all comes down to the open and honest communication. This Taylor Swift story, guys, to always bring it back to Taylor Swift, although I don't think I've done it in a while, but this Taylor Swift sentence came to me while Tony was speaking. And it was like, I think I've seen this film before and I didn't like the ending. And the partner in it who she's singing with was saying like, I wish you gave me signs that it was going to end. And she's like, I gave so many signs. And what I take that away as is we can be communicative and say the same thing to a person. This is not working out. These are my expectations. This is what I want to change. And they just think like, oh, I've gone away with all this so far. This is who I am. So accept me or not. And we don't often want to do the work or change because it can seem scary to get out of whatever the pattern is that we're dancing around in the relationship. So we don't talk about
18: what we can't handle, is right. The way the phrase goes.
15: And I know I've been quite open with our listeners that, you know, I'm going through a breakup. And for me, before ending it, there were so many conversations of this is what I feel isn't working. Do you see it too? What is your perspective and what do you think could work? And then it was kind of just empty promises that weren't being met. And at some point, you just need to disconnect yourself because you could only communicate so much. And people could only change as much as they want to or are able to in that situation.
18: Mm. So tell me about expectations, Tony, because, I mean, Jen just said a lot. She said miscommunication in there, misunderstandings. Frankly, there's sort of blame where blame is probably not. I mean, sure, somebody doesn't fulfill the promise or whatever, but maybe they did as far as they were concerned. But yet we have this obscene expectation. What are expectations for Tony?
19: I think a lot of it has to do with feelings, and the closer you get to someone, you know, it's the people that you love the most that have the most power to hurt you. And that's what it comes when expectations come in. I mean, if a coworker cancels plans, I'm like, yeah, no worries. Who cares? Right? I mean, you don't want to go out. That's fine. If someone I'm dating cancels,
18: that's fine. Tony swears at me on Instagram. That's what happens.
19: if someone I'm dating cancels on me, now I'm pacing around like I've been like personally betrayed. Because the closer you are, everything means something, and it's a lot more. As I said, there's a lot more power to what that other person does or doesn't do.
18: Mm, risk.
19: Yeah.
15: Attachments is one hell of a drug too. I'll tell you that much.
18: Mm-hmm.
15: You know, your attachment is totally different to a romantic partner than it is to a work colleague, a friend. If someone cancels or you has to rush off in the middle of a conversation, doesn't call you back, even though it was an intense conversation, you're like, it must have gotten busy. If a partner doesn't, it's like, they're doing this to spite me or they don't care. And we just count all these allowances that they don't even know anything about.
18: Mm-hmm. Yeah, and we often feel like we're not worthy of it, so we don't seek out the evidence of the good stuff that's happening, right? Like, we have our own insecurities of, I'm not good enough, I'm not worthy of this, and they're sort of operating in the background, and we don't quite realize they're there. So all I do is I look at Tony, you know, Tony's my friend, and then so it's like, oh, Tony just did a Tony thing. But if it's Jen and I'm dating Jen, then it's like, well, oh, Jen is, you know, hurting me, and I'm not good enough anyway, so I never find the good things that Jen did, even though that she just canceled one time out of 10 or whatever. And those things operate in the background. That's kind of scary stuff, Tony.
19: It is scary. I think it's, you know, I mean, you're never actually arguing about what you're arguing about. We're not arguing about True. Dishes. You know, nobody's relationship ever ended with a broken plate, you know. But it's something deeper, as you mentioned, feeling ignored, not important, not heard. And it's frustrating because you think you're having a simple conversation and suddenly it's way bigger than that.
18: Jen, do you have to know why you're there? Is that part of the problem?
15: I don't think you need to know why you're there. I think, again, guys, I'm a little jaded. Like, I'm probably projecting a bit because of my own circumstances. But I think when you start to notice there are things that are going wrong and nothing's changed despite so many conversations, you need to know why you stay. And that's a whole other topic for another week's date night.
18: Yeah, because that could go both ways, right? You could stay for the right reasons or the wrong reasons.
15: What I love about you, Shane, is you're so great at always seeing the other perspective, the other side, and they may not know or people are doing their best, but at other times, there are some situations that become toxic and then people stay despite it because they don't want to be alone or because they do feel unworthy in these things that we're talking about. So I think being able to identify repeated conversations without solution, without change, that's a warning sign of when to maybe start to think about cutting cords.
18: Yeah. Well, and not speaking up for yourself, knowing when it's a boundary or whether, like I always say, people always say, oh, have healthy boundaries. Okay. But you can't also have a fortress and a wall either. So it goes both ways. All right. Tony Tedesco, Jen Kirsch, sounds like we got more to talk about when it comes to why love makes us disappointed and angry. Not really, but kind of. Thanks for being here, everyone.
19: Thank you.
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2: The 401 eastbound is still where you're going to lose most of your time. A crash at Dixon continues to block that center lane. And farther east, a stalled vehicle is still blocking the left lane in the express past Warden. And the slowest stretch is in the clutches approaching Kennedy, where a crash is blocking that right lane. Traffic backed up from the 404 DVP. On the 400 northbound, a stalled vehicle is now blocking the right lane on the ramp to Highway 7. You're the reason Sunnybrook targets tumors in real time and why a stroke is reversed in 10 minutes. Give today at yourthereason.ca.
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0: You're listening to Shane Hewitt and the Night Shift on the iHeartRadio Talk Network. I got an ocean
1: pearl. Relationships, love, looking in the mirror, and all of the things. Shane Hewitt and the Night Shift, the Love Shack. Dr. Lori Battito is here, clinical psychologist, relationship expert. DrLori.com to get connected. To Lori in Montreal, it's important and serious relationship chat today. Because I think some people are really, really scared by this. And I don't think everybody needs to be scared by this. I think the stats can be scary. But if we're going to have this conversation, we do it with the psychologist because we got to get it right. If you are worried that your partner might be straying, wouldn't you want to know the accurate information from a psychologist and an educated person, not Instagram, about red flags?
2: Thank you.
1: So you can confront it the right way. All right, Lori, how are you?
2: I'm good. So I think one of the goals tonight really is to be able to distinguish between normal relationship changes, suspicious behavior, and like actual like evidence of betrayal. Mm-hmm. So, because oftentimes people will think like, well, this one thing, and then they'll like, that one thing means that my partner is straying. But we have to be very careful. It's never one thing. So we're looking for patterns of behavior, not just the one thing. Because one thing could be triggered by many things, right? Depression and stress and whatever it is. But to your point about how common is infidelity, I think... So it depends on where you look, obviously, to get the numbers. But it's somewhere around 20 to 25% of married men. So this doesn't take into account non-married. So these are statistics of, you know, married people. They report having had an affair at some point in their relationship, and 10 to 20% of married women. Mm-hmm. The numbers used to be much bigger, and the gap used to be much greater. In years past. So that gap is narrowing now with almost as many women as men who are cheating. But what is more common today, I don't have numbers for it, but emotional affairs. We did a segment on micro cheating a while back, and that kind of stuff is more common. So, you know, what do we define as cheating? That's a whole other show. In terms of how do we define cheating, et cetera, et cetera.
1: Well, let me throw a couple things out there first here is that, first of all, I mean, there are different kinds of relationships, and this whole conversation is based on infidelity, which means that inside your agreement of your relationship, you don't see other people.
2: That's right.
1: So fundamentally what that means is that an agreement has been broken. So some couples, you know, they're cool with that, whatever. But that's, we're basing it on that box there, is this conversation. And you said the emotional cheating part, and I always wonder about this because some people are curiously exploring things without realizing they are, like kind of blindly finding their way. And then some people are actively doing it. Like I always find stories about, hey, don't tell my partner, but I'm going for coffee with this guy from work. Oh, it's just a coffee. Like to me, that seems far more ill-intended than I got drunk and smashed some guy at a party. Like it's premeditated.
2: It's the don't tell, right? Yeah. So the secrecy, and we've talked about that too, right? The secrecy versus privacy thing, that's keeping something a secret. That tells you, you know, you're crossing a line there, right? You're spending, like, look, a lot of people think, oh, if I'm not having sex with them, then it's not cheating. But that's not true, because you are investing other things. You're investing your heart. You're investing time. You're sharing intimate details of your life with this other person, and that becomes an emotional infidelity, which can sometimes be far more damaging than somebody who got drunk, kissed somebody else at a party, made a fool of themselves, and regrets it, right?
1: Okay, so you want to just take on the big one first, the phone?
2: Well, that's one, that's a big one, because that's the one that everybody notices, is that suddenly, remember, it's about changes in behavior. Let's be clear. It's about changes in behavior that you're noticing, right? So suddenly your partner is guarding their phone with their life. Like, they never let it go. They never leave it on the counter unattended. They take it everywhere they go. Now, some people do that anyway from the beginning of the relationship, and that's their normal thing. Like, they go wherever their phone is, that they are. So, but this is would be a change in behavior, right? They're taking calls privately. So the phone rings, they run to another room. Or they run to the bathroom with that, right? Or you see them deleting texts. They get texts and then delete text, right? So that's something. Like, why are they deleting texts? What if another thing about the phone is, I don't know about you, but I have my husband's password. So sometimes my phone isn't available and I need to look something up. I pick up his phone and I know his password, so I just put in his password. Now, if his password has changed and he didn't tell me, I'd be like, oh, wait a minute. Why is the password changed? Right. So then you start thinking, okay, is the password change on emails and this and that? And so then that could be suspicious behavior. But remember, it's not one thing. It's never one thing. It's always a pattern of stuff. And you talked about the phone, turning the phone upside down. If your partner wasn't used to doing that, why are they doing that? Because they don't want you to see text coming in. Right. We're not like, look, privacy is a healthy thing. This is about secrecy. Secrecy is about hiding something. It's not just about maintaining one's privacy, right? So that's the phone. And the phone can tell quite a bit, the person's relationship to their phone. But it's also about routines. Yeah. Are there changes in routine? Like, are you suddenly staying, doing a lot of overtime? Do you suddenly have to travel so much for work? You know, those kinds of things. Disappearing for hours where you can't reach your partner?
1: Yeah.
2: Right.
1: Well, that becomes all of this becomes very, very scary to somebody. Right. You can kind of see that.
2: It is scary. Like,
1: so you walk in the room and they kind of turn their phone away. But I also don't want someone to think that their partner is being terrible when you walk in the room and all of a sudden they turn their phone off and they put it down and start paying attention to you. Because for one person, that could be, what are you up to? And for another person, it can be, oh, they're working hard to pay attention and not be on their phone.
2: Right.
1: So you can see how it's like it's a real knife edge of all the things. Because what for one person who might feel insecure or scared at the moment is actually the other person saying, no, I'm going to pay attention to you. And they're actively making a conscious effort to do exactly the opposite as being interpreted as.
2: Right.
1: So you got to be careful.
2: But it's not the one thing. So if that was the only behavior, that's okay. That's a good explanation for that behavior. So, hey, every time you come into a room, I'm putting my phone away so I can be focused on you. That person's not going to feel like they're hiding anything. But if their behavior has changed, if they've never done that, you know, or maybe it's following a therapy session and the therapist says, put your phones away, and then they do it actively. You know, like it depends on what is that motive. But remember, there are other things that are also part of this pattern. And it's all about consistency. What are they consistently doing in terms of these changing patterns?
1: Right. And we build our lives on consistency, whether we mean to or not. And I'm curious about some of the tells, the reveals that are going on when somebody's going through something. Last week's conversation was when is it time to go to a psychologist to get help? I'm curious to learn more from Lori in a second here about exactly that. Like, at what point do you mediate it? And at what point does somebody's change of the routine and the behavior become so scary for the other person because something is up? Because chances are it's a lack of communication if everything's fine, but very scary if it's not. And how far gone is it actually? Now, I'm trying to, because I just don't want everyone to assume that because someone's behavior has changed, that means that they're cheating. Because they could be going through their own thing that they're just not talking
2: That's
1: about,
2: right.
1: too. So
2: That's
1: how do
2: right.
1: we navigate all of this and somehow figure it out? Good thing I know a psychologist. Her name is Dr. Lori. If you have any questions on this, you can send them in 71010. We'll be right back to get more insight on all of this if your partner is straying.

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1: The 401 eastbound is still where you're going to lose most of your time. A crash at Dixon continues to block that center lane. And farther east, a stalled vehicle is still blocking the left lane in the express past Warden. And the slowest stretch is in the collectors approaching Kennedy, where a crash is blocking that right lane. Traffic backed up from the 404 DBP. On the 400 northbound, a stalled vehicle is now blocking the right lane on the ramp to Highway 7. You're the reason Sunnybrook targets tumors in real time and why a stroke is reversed in 10 minutes. Give today at yourthereason.ca.
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1: 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I'm Shane Hewitt. I'm in Ottawa. Ryan O'Donnell is in Calgary. And Lori, the conversation about how do you know if your partner is straying is a tough one. Because yeah. Some people go through things, although this one text, this might be kidding, I don't know, but it is kind of funny. Says, my ex told me she knew I was cheating because I appeared to be happy.
2: Well, that is a tell if there's a huge change in attitude. If you couple that with everything else, right? Like suddenly, going to the gym and getting like your appearance changes and like you're doing all kinds of things that seem uncharacteristic of you. Yeah. Of course, going to the gym in and of itself and taking care of your appearance doesn't indicate cheating alone. It's all the other things too. So that's important. Yeah.
1: Sometimes your partner's just going through something.
2: Yes.
1: And it's kind of, I imagine it to be like, you know, when a couple gets up in the morning and then it's always the joke that the man's in trouble. He's like, what did I do? And she's like, you cheated on me of my dream last night. So

0: having less sex, or if they're having erectile dysfunction or work pressures or depression. Like, these are all things that could contribute and could look like it. So we can't just assume right away that it's infidelity.
1: What if I'm stressed, I'm tired, and Lori, I come home to you and you're grouchy all the time, you're not happy these days, you're going through something, and damn it, I just needed a break and I didn't know how to tell you.
0: Well, that's the thing, is being able to share the vulnerable, like feeling safe enough in a relationship to say, I'm super stressed out, I'm really anxious, I'm feeling overwhelmed, I need a little space, like it's not you, this is about me, and we have to, sometimes that gets negotiated, and that's a whole topic in and of itself, but negotiating space in a relationship, just because you're married or you're in a relationship doesn't mean you're always together. Mm-hmm. It means you also have to negotiate how much space you need, and everybody has a different need for space. And sometimes you just need it in order to recharge your batteries.
1: Yeah.
0: And that's okay.
1: And it's funny because I think that as I grow up, like, there's not a place that I wouldn't rather have Melanie there. Like, I would always choose, because it's more fun when Mel's around. But there are times I realize where I'm like, oh, feet up. No, it's just like the no interruptions.
0: Right.
1: You know what I mean? And sometimes it feels good to just go watch your show and be alone for a couple of hours and whatever. Yeah. And this is coming from the guy who truly believes that I like life better with, you know, my favorite person. So
0: that's why you're with your favorite person. I mean, yes, life is sweeter and better, but that doesn't mean you can't be also alone and enjoy your alone time. And like I said, everybody has a different need for it. And that is not an indicator that somebody is cheating. That is just something that somebody needs. So it's important to have those conversations.
1: Would it be dreaming of me in a perfect world where, I mean, couples come to a counselor before they get to this point, of course, because communication, they've helped, they figured that part out. But usually I would imagine it's the person who thinks they're being cheated on that goes to the counselor for relationship counseling, not the person who feels tempted to cheat, even if they haven't.
0: I think both. I mean, listen, there's always a catalyst too. Like, how did we get here, right? So when I see couples, we always want to analyze, how did we get to a place where I was even tempted, or how far gone were we? Like, how disconnected were we that this happened, or I felt vulnerable to this? So oftentimes I do see a lot of women that show up in my office after they've been super sleuthing, you know,
1: yeah,
0: and discovered all kinds of stuff, and they don't know what to do with this information. Women are so good at catching, though, I must tell you. I cannot believe the extent of their detective work. I've never heard, like, it always blows me away to see how far they go. And I'm like, you did what? Ow.
1: That's amazing. Well, men are simple. What can I say?
0: Well, in defense of the man. They're not good at hiding. They're actually not that good.
1: Yeah,
0: women pick up on this stuff, so
1: maybe that's okay. Okay to be not good.
0: And I do want to end positively, of course, because people often ask, and if you ask anybody, if your partner cheated, what would you do? Most people's reaction, if they've never been through it, would be, "Oh, I'd leave them, I'd dump them." The reality is, that's not usually what happens. You can repair, you can recover, you can make your relationship much better. It requires different things to do that, though.
1: Yeah, and help.
0: Okay. Well, yes,
1: advice for the young person and the young folks in a relationship. Since Ryan O'Donnell is here, he's engaged to be married. What advice would we give to people like Ryan, maybe even if it's their second turn around the marriage, but the young people, or the people who are getting back into that relationship, what advice does the psychologist give them about things like infidelity?
0: So the first thing is define what is infidelity is, right? What is infidelity to you? What is a betrayal to you? Because sometimes, like you mentioned it earlier, I'm talking to somebody, oh, it's only a coffee date or whatever, but the person, your partner, might think, no, this is crossing a line. So what are the lines? Draw the parameters of your relationship together, and always make sure you stay connected. That's the thing. Oftentimes, infidelity happens when couples disconnect. So they start to get connected elsewhere. So you really want to keep that connection as much as possible.
1: Is it? It's a drug, right? Attention is a drug. If you're not getting attention from the people around you, and all of a sudden someone shows up, you might not even realize that you're, you know, really consuming the attention someone gives you, without even really realizing it.
0: Yeah,

0: But that also can put the blame on the other person. You're not giving me enough attention, and therefore I'm doing this. But you still made the choice to betray. So make the choice to talk about it before you go and blame your partner for not giving you what you want, and so you have to go get it elsewhere. That's not how marriage works.
1: Accountability. I was thinking about temptation more than the doing it. But in my example, Ryan, did you have a 30 seconds? Any quick questions, Ryan, or is that clear for what a young person needs to hear? Define it.
2: Oh, it just makes me want to think about open relationships, because my friends just got married and they are in an open marriage. And
1: really?
2: I get uncomfortable and then I get comfortable talking with them about it. And it's so strange to me. Do you think does it work?
0: You know, it works for people. Well, this maybe that's a topic for us because.
1: Yeah, well, let's see. 30 seconds, Lori. Explain it in 30 seconds.
0: This is the rule that you give each other, right? This is the arrangement. So most couples go into marriage with fidelity as their rule, unless you talk about it and say, we are going in this as an open marriage, which means it could mean different things for different people. But technically, we're a primary relationship and then we can have sex with other people.
1: Well, maybe that's the topic for next time. You never know. It always seems to happen that way, that we raise more questions with all of it. DrLori.com for Dr. Lori Petito in Montreal. Thank you, my friend.
0: Thank you.
1: Shane Hewitt and The Night Shift. I'm Shane Hewitt. Thanks so much for being here. Don't forget that our show is published out on the podcast every single day when the show is done. Just Google Shane Hewitt and The Night Shift. You're going to find us right at the top of the list. And it's on the iHeart app. That's easy. And it's on Spotify, Apple Music, all of the platforms. You can share them with your friends. And that would be an awesome favor for us. So don't forget, if you missed anything, it is there for you. And some of our favorite content and big full length, even longer than you hear on the radio, get published on that same feed as well. 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
1: The 401 eastbound is still where you're going to lose most of your time. A crash at Dixon continues to block that center lane. And farther east, a stalled vehicle is still blocking the left lane in the express past Warden. And the slowest stretch is in the clutches approaching Kennedy, where a crash is blocking that right lane. Traffic backed up from the 404 DBP. On the 400 north, a stalled vehicle is now blocking the right lane on the ramp to Highway 7. You're the reason Sunnybrook targets tumors in real time and why a stroke is reversed in 10 minutes. Give today at yourthereason.ca.
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21: Lying. Do you lie to your kids? Isn't that an interesting notion? Of course we do. What if our habits about honesty started to really play on kids? Because through the course of time, what happens when you figure out that someone's not being completely honest, which, by the way, I think honesty is either honesty or it's not honesty. I don't think there's a range of honesty. But kids start to realize that maybe you're not being completely honest about some things. And then trust starts to erode. And I'm curious, does that start to change the way they behave? Emily Bélanger is here for us to have a conversation about exactly this. Parental influence on children's honesty. Now, parental influence is much more than the lies we tell as parents, but it is part of it, I am assuming. Emily, are we on the right track?
22: Yes, we are. First of all, thank you so much for having me on today. So there's this new study that we just did that has recently come out, and what we were really hoping to look at is how social information from parents, as you were talking about, how that goes on to influence children's moral reasoning. And when I say moral reasoning, I mean their beliefs and then their evaluations of different situations involving honesty and lie telling and different characters or actors in those situations that display either honesty or lie telling.
21: If you want to get connected with Emily, she's a PhD student with Talwar Research. We've had some of the folks from your group on before for conversations about this stuff.
22: Yeah.
21: Is it oversimplifying it if I say that if a parent is a liar, a child will be a liar?
22: Well, that's a good question. I think there's nuance to that. And so, because we know that parents can talk about lie telling and they can share messages about honesty and lie telling in different ways. So for example, you can be sharing verbal messages about whether you think it's important to tell the truth or not, or you can also be modeling actual honesty and lie telling behaviors where your kids might see you either be honest or tell a lie. Mm-hmm. And so these different types of social information are both individually shown to be influential. So we know that what an adult says and what they do can both influence children's own future behaviors. But what has never really been looked at before in the literature is what happens if there's two messages that are not necessarily consistent with each other. Because we know in real life that children can be exposed to conflicting messages where they might hear an adult say one thing of, oh, you know, it's never good to tell a lie. But then they might also see that adult turn around and tell a lie to somebody else.
21: Yeah. And they know the real story. They hear in real time the adult say, well, wait, mom, that's not what happened. And mom's like, yeah, but that's what they needed to know. Right. Like something
22: exactly.
21: Like that.
22: Right. If it's, you know, you're getting a gift from a friend that you don't really like, but you don't want to be rude. And so you say you really like it to be polite. But the kid, your child knows that you don't like it. Then how do they internalize that? So that's what we really wanted to look at in our research, is these inconsistent messages.
21: Those real life situations, to me, is really gets me interested. Mm-hmm. I always know it's good research when it makes me start having a million questions. So this is where I kind of go, because it's like, oh my God, thanks for the nice scarf, blah, blah, blah. And then they, you know, the person leaves or whatever, like, oh my God, I hate this thing. Right. And then, so it's a very natural, casual moment, but the kid observes the incongruent behavior.
22: Yes.
21: Right. Or gossip or badmouth the person. Then they show up and they're like, it's so nice to see you. Mm-hmm. Right. And there's that sort of fake face, that mask that goes on. And is it interesting? Because those are the everyday lies that people versus the, by the way, I'm going to blatantly tell a lie for whatever reason I have behind it. I mean, that's kind of the habitual stuff. And
22: that's
21: sort of deeply embedded without us realizing it.
22: Exactly. It's extremely common in everyday interactions. And I think you touched on something really important, is that it's not necessarily these like over the top huge lies, but even just these little subtle ones that can be occurring with maybe not even thinking about it. And then, like you said, how is that going on to influence children's beliefs and then potentially even their own future behaviors? And what we found is that children do recognize when social information is not consistent. If there's two different types of information and they don't match up, that they're recognizing this and that they actually evaluate that as they provide more negative evaluations of inconsistent behavior versus consistent behavior in terms of words and actions matching up.
0: So crazy. So, I mean, as you become present to it, you realize that it's everywhere. And I don't know the finer details of the work that was done. Did you get into family structures at all? The difference between married parents and divorced parents? Because if you didn't, holy cow, that's a thing. Because you go to one parent's house and they say, oh, yeah, this is the truth about a situation. And then the other parent says a completely different perspective and truth about a situation.
22: Right. That's very, very interesting. In this study, we didn't get into that. We used different short stories. And
0: you're
22: going to
0: need a second PhD now, see?
22: Yeah, that'll be my next project to take on. But yes, I definitely think that could be very interesting to look at in terms of not just hearing from one parent, but what happens if it's, you know, you're hearing one piece of information from one of your parents, another piece of information from the other. And how does that, what impact does that have? Because in our study that we just did, we looked at what happens if it's two pieces of information from one parent. But I think looking at two parents would be extremely interesting. Yeah.
0: Yeah. Very, very good. This is cool. So what's the takeaway that you apply on this? I mean, it's just adjust your headphones a little bit because your sound just changed substantially there. Oh, can you talk to me for a sec?
22: Yeah.
0: That's better. Yeah. It might have been the processing. That's okay. So what's the takeaway forward in this? I mean, letting parents know that their lies aren't helping. But at the same time, I mean, I'm not a big fan of lying. Generally, I'm a big fan of multiple levels of an onion of information that people need to know versus a blatant lie. Mm-hmm. But at the same time, though, truly speaking, telling lies is a very natural part of life. So at some point, you not endorsing it, but just acknowledging the fact that this is kind of how society works.
22: Exactly.
0: How do you navigate that when you present the information forward? I mean, because child psychology is a part of your gig. So how do you do that?
22: Yeah. I mean, like you said, lie telling is very present. It's like you said, we're not necessarily endorsing it, but it's something that we know is very common. Pro-social lies, or let's say white lies or lies to benefit other people, to protect other people's feelings, are often highly encouraged in society and in terms of moral norms. And so it's maybe a little bit impossible to completely get away from it. But I would say for parents, I think the take home would be, don't just focus on the verbal messages that you're saying to your kids of, you know, you shouldn't be lying or lying is bad, but also try to be conscious of the behaviors that you're actually displaying in front of your children, whether it's to them or even if it's in other interactions. Let's say if you're talking to a friend, but your child is in the room, that is also relevant as well. And then I think another thing would be to try to make sure as much as possible that the verbal messages that you're sharing are consistent and match up with the behaviors that you're displaying, to try to reduce these mixed messages that can then kind of go on to influence children's evaluations and how they view the situation and the people involved in the situation.
0: It is cool, though. Doesn't it raise a lot of questions? Like, did you come out of truly, like, I mean, this is what you study, so this is your work, but you come out of this going, oh, man, this is a bit of a Pandora's box here.
22: It is. There are many different implications of this, and it can sort of feel like every time we find out a little bit of information, it then leads to 15 more questions of other projects that would be relevant to look at, because we know that lie telling is so common and is this very universal thing across cultures. And as more and more research is being done on how social factors can influence children's lying and honesty and their moral development, there's definitely a lot more research to be done going forward. Yeah.
0: Well, this is cool. Great work. Not that I'm qualified to say that, but as a human, I feel like I'm qualified to say that.
22: For sure. You definitely are.
0: The official study was published in the Journal of Experimental Child Psychology.
22: Yes.
0: Emily Belanger is a PhD student at the School of Applied Child Psychology, McGill.
22: Yes.
0: And Victoria Talwar has been on before, and she's the boss prof there, and she does a great job and been on the show. So high five to you.
22: She's
0: really great. Say hello for me. High five to you and your work, and I look forward to chatting with you again as you learn more about it.
22: Thank you so much.
0: This is cool.
22: Thank you for having me. I really appreciate it.
0: Thank you.
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30: Good evening, I'm Raheem Ladani. Some of the stories we're following in the newsroom this hour. We continue to follow a developing story. Despite a tentative agreement reached between WestJet and the union representing about 4,400 flight attendants, many flights with the airline remain canceled or suspended. The deal will now be subject to a ratification vote. Meanwhile, flight attendants are set to return to work, but there's no word yet as to when the airline will be able to resume normal operations. You should check ahead before you head to Pearson Airport. WestJet CEO, meanwhile, has apologized for the disruptions. St. Catharines is now one of two municipalities in Niagara region to declare a state of emergency due to flooding after heavy rainfall. Officials say intense storms dropped more than 140 millimeters of rain on the city in less than a week. In a video recorded from his flooded basement Sunday night, St. Catharines Mayor Matt Sisko put out a call for help for his city.
31: The city of St. Catharines, for the second time in 5 days, is dealing with more than 100 millimeters of rain, about a hurricane's worth, dropped on the city in a short period of time. In that time, thousands of homes have flooded out, the first instance on Tuesday and again this evening, Sunday night. And thus far, we have been dealing with it on our own. There has been no disaster relief assistance offered by either the provincial or the federal government. We've gone through the normal channels. We've worked as hard as we can with the bureaucracy to see what can be done. But still, the city has been left to fend for itself.
30: Sisko says there's been a lack of support from upper levels of government in the aftermath of the storm. Meanwhile, officials are asking for patience as they assess the damage. And a man in his 20s has been charged after a crash that left an e-bike rider injured downtown. Police say an e-bike and vehicle collided at Front and Bathurst around 11:15 last night. A man in his 20s riding an e-bike was taken to hospital with non-life-threatening injuries. Police say a man in his 20s driving the vehicle was charged with careless driving. Breaking news wherever, whenever, stay up to date at ctvnewstoronto.ca.
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32: The 401 eastbound is still where you're going to lose most of your time. A crash at Dixon continues to block that center lane. And farther east, a stalled vehicle is still blocking the left lane in the express past Warden. And the slowest stretch is in the clutches approaching Kennedy, where a crash is blocking that right lane. Traffic backed up from the 404 DBP. On the 400 northbound, a stalled vehicle is now blocking the right lane on the ramp to Highway 7. You're the reason Sunnybrook targets tumors in real time and why a stroke is reversed in 10 minutes. Give today at yourthereason.ca.
30: News Talk 1010 weather. Clear tonight will drop down to an overnight low of 14 degrees. Tuesday, pretty much a carbon copy of today. Sunny and a high of 28. Sunny again on Wednesday, a high of 28. And then cloudy on Thursday with a 40% chance of showers. I'm Raheem Ladani on News Talk 1010.
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1: All right, welcome to the quiz show where we call it Quiz the Doctor. Dr. Mitch Shulman is here. I do have questions for Dr. Mitch because there's some articles out, and we've heard this before, like the grapefruit juice.
2: Yes.
1: And medication thing has, yes. It's a story that's made its rounds before. It's an important story, Mitch, and it's kind of come back again.
2: And it's weird because other than grapefruit juice, if you ask most people, what do you take your medications with? How do you, wash it down for want of better terminology? You're getting a whole range of answers. Mm-hmm. And some people will say, no, I don't use anything. So the first point is, even if you can physically, you think, swallow your medication without liquid, you need to use liquid to wash it down.
1: Oh.
2: Because you may not be aware of the fact that it sort of impacts and stays stuck in the lower esophagus for a period of time, the esophagus being the tube that goes from the mouth to the tummy. And if it gets stuck there, that means it may not make it all the way to the stomach. It may not make it whole all the way to the stomach. It may not be dissolved properly. It can cause local irritation of the esophagus, and you may not even be aware of it.
1: Right.
2: So all medication must be, quote-unquote, washed down. Now, according to this article...
1: Can I add one more thing to that?
2: Yeah.
1: Because, I mean, some medications, they're sort of wrong terminology, forgive me, not a doctor. But the time lapse of how they're supposed to release, too, is different.
2: Yes.
1: And I would imagine if it's stuck somewhere, that also gets affected.
2: Exactly. And then, of course, that doesn't apply to medications that you put under your tongue and get dissolved. Duh. Okay.
1: Fair.
2: But your point is a very, very, very valid one. Okay. So it turns out, according to this article in Pharmaceuticals, which was brilliant, most product monographs, in other words, the information that the company gives us to tell us how you're supposed to use the medication, do not include specific information about what to take it with,
1: oh.
2: Interestingly enough. Most of the time, your pharmacist, when he dispenses or she dispenses the medication, doesn't tell you what to take it with or how to swallow it, what to take it with. From this study, it turns out that tap water, or filtered if you're uncomfortable about, you know, mercury and lead and iodine and all those other things. But filtered water or tap water is the safest liquid to use without question.
1: Oh.
2: The least likely to negatively impact the absorption and function of any medication that you're taking.
1: Mm-hmm.
2: They specifically looked at some mineral waters, and it turned out the alkaline, the very basic nature of some of these mineral waters, actually affected the absorption and the function of the medication.
1: Really?
2: And as you mentioned, many years ago, and this was totally, it was serendipitous, they were doing a study where they were looking at the effect of a certain antihypertensive medication. It was one of the early studies of this type of medication. And inadvertently, to mask the taste of it, they gave these people grapefruit juice to swallow with their medication. And it turns out grapefruit juice actually blocks the breakdown of your certain medications because it blocks an enzyme in your intestines. And so all of a sudden, you get a whoosh of much more medication than you might otherwise expect if you're using grapefruit juice to drink the medication with. Now, it doesn't apply to all medications. They found this out serendipitously when they were doing this antihypertensive, high blood pressure medication, but it's a very valid thing. So grapefruit juice and things like it, probably not a great idea. Mineral water, probably not a great idea. Milk may not be a good thing to drink something down with. It turns out certain of our antibiotics bind. The calcium in the milk binds to the antibiotic, making it less likely to be absorbed and work properly.
1: Really?
2: So at the end of the day, the stuff that you use to wash the medication down does make a difference. You must wash the medication down, and I would suggest, unless you have a special reason, the safest, easiest tap water or filtered water is the best.
1: Mm-hmm.
2: And that's at the end of the day what comes across from this article, proving that Dr. Shulman actually knows what he's talking about because science backs him up, unless the science changes tomorrow, in which case I'll pretend none of this conversation ever happened.
1: Yeah. Well, that's the thing about accuracy. Sometimes it changes over time. So let me ask, because you said grapefruit juice and similar.
2: Yeah.
1: Orange juice, like those sort of acidic.
2: Orange is okay.
1: Yeah.
2: There's certain Seville oranges or something. They're very specific categories that contain this enzyme. So orange juice is okay.
1: Mm-hmm.
2: Orange juice, apple juice, okay. Grapefruit juice, by and large, not okay.
1: Yeah.
2: And I think it's Seville oranges. There's a specific category of orange.
1: Yeah,
2: that
1: good reminder that water works, I guess.
2: Yeah, at the end of the day, water is the safest.
1: So let me ask you this, because as you tell that story, in my mind, I'm going through, okay, well, what do people actually drink when they take their pills in the morning?
2: Ah.
1: Right? And I would say coffee's probably on
2: yes.
1: that list. tea?
2: This morning I took my meds with coffee.
1: Yeah.
2: Automatically. Didn't even think of it.
1: Well, you look great.
2: You're drinking it in the morning anyway. It's there.
1: Yeah.
2: And coffee is probably okay, except the caffeine may be interacting with some of the medications. So not all medications, some of them, yes. The acidity of coffee, by and large, is not really an issue. Acidity usually works better than something being alkaline or basic. Mm. But you may want to check. And the bottom line in all this is, if you're not using tap water or filtered water, ask your pharmacist.
1: Mm.
2: And look, do you take your pill with or without food? How many hours after you've eaten or not eaten can you take it or not take it? These are questions that you should know when you're taking your medication. Your pharmacist is usually the person best able to answer that and should be the best person to answer. Now, not all medications will be affected. It's a lot of you out there taking it with your coffee, taking it with your morning orange juice is probably not going to be an issue. But touch bases with your pharmacist. Yeah. If you have the choice, water's water.
1: So there's another loop to throw at you here.
2: Okay.
1: There's protein added to everything.
2: Yes.
1: And so things like that we probably need to be careful of too, because who knows what's going on with the protein and where the protein is from. Like you could have, I swear you can get protein added protein. These days, like you can have, but like there's protein added to milk, you can get protein added to potato chips, all these things. Like these kinds of situations, could they impact that?
2: Probably not, because the specific type of molecule that the medication will attach itself to is usually something bonding to it electrically. So calcium, if you're a certain type of antibiotic, or something that'll bond to it because it has space like albumin, which is a protein that circulates in our bloodstream. So the fact that you're taking pea protein or whey protein or any of these other proteins, unless it was whey protein interacting as milk would, by and large, you're probably okay with a quote-unquote protein. That opens a whole other can of worms. You know that, right? This whole question about protein supplementation, do you really need it? How much do you need? What's the science behind it? That's a whole other topic.
1: Well, we had a great conversation with a holistic nutritionist about that, who had brought up a similar concern, saying, hey, don't be disguised by, I need more protein, so I'm going to have protein-infused potato chips, and then I think you're being healthy when you're still eating deep-fried potato chips, right?
2: I mean, thank you.
1: It's a bit of a disguise. Okay, let me ask you the honest questions.
2: Yep.
1: Now that we got through all the proper questions, let's ask the honest questions.
2: Sure.
1: How do you feel about taking your medication in Irish whiskey?
2: Keeping it in Irish whiskey or drinking it with
1: drinking
2: Irish whiskey?
1: Like washing it down, of course.
2: Probably not a great idea. Okay. Oh, wait. Now, you'll often hear people tell you that you shouldn't take your antibiotics with alcohol.
1: Mm-hmm.
2: There's a very weak reason for that. Two weak reasons. Weak reason number one is antibiotics can irritate your tummy. Alcohol can irritate your tummy. You don't want to irritate your tummy. Reason number two, if you're drinking, you may forget to take your antibiotics. There's only one category of antibiotic that you must not drink alcohol with, and that's metronidazole, trade name Flagyl, amongst others. It's closely related to a drug called Antabuse. Now, some of you who are around from the 50s and 60s know what Antabuse is. If you had someone had a problem controlling their alcohol intake, you would tell them, take Antabuse, and every time you drink, you're going to get violently ill. You're never going to drink again, which is not what happened. Mm. They just stopped taking the Antabuse.
1: Yeah.
2: Duh. But Flagyl, it turns out, is really metronidazole is very close to that. So I'm prescribing that, and we usually do it for vaginal infections and other things like that, some belly problems. I always warn the patient, this is an absolute. This is the one that you cannot drink alcohol with. But no, you should not wash down your medications with alcohol. One, because it can irritate the tummy and the medication you're taking may to it. Two, it may dissolve the medication, and it may not even make it into your stomach.
1: Oh, that's funny. Well, I'm going to add another. As the non-doctor in this conversation, you wouldn't want your medication to taint the taste of your alcohol.
2: Exactly.
1: So, right?
2: Even better.
1: It's a nice bottle of Cabernet. Don't ruin it with the medication that Dr. Mitch said you should take. Fantastic stuff. Dr. Mitch Shulman, what should you not use to wash down your medication? Thank you, my friend.
2: A pleasure. Have a great day.
0: Your commute.
3: Right lanes are closed.
0: Day after day.
3: Pretty much at a crawl right now.
0: Matters. So we talk.
3: travel.
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1: Money. Money, managing your money. Boy, this is a big deal, but how we are managing our money with the tools around us is the conversation that we get to have with Vincent Gregoire. Joins us here, Canada Research Chair in Finance and Technology at HEC in Montreal. Vincent, so did you watch the Wealthsimple, their sort of keynote address that they did of upcoming things? Did you get a chance to see it?
2: I saw parts of it, and then I read a lot because there's been a lot of coverage. They're not all over the place, but they're very active these days.
1: Well, very active. And it was reminiscent of all things Apple and Google and all those mm-hmm. things. But the part that I think that was really appealing as a customer is that this, for the first time, is the old stuffy seems to be gone, and exciting and innovative types of products are coming. And it makes me think back, and depends on how old you are, to the old Apple computer commercials where they had like the IBM guy was like the stuffy guy in a suit, and then the Apple guy was this young guy in a t-shirt and jeans. And that was the difference between the two computers. And I kind of get the feeling like the same thing is happening in banking, but that doesn't mean the way they're going about it is all good for everybody. So let's get started with maybe that sort of excitement that's going on a little bit with all of this.
2: Yeah, so they're announcing a lot of products and a lot of kind of expansion. They're trying to grow, becoming in terms of pure banking. They want to go into family banking for kids. All of that, I think that's on the face of it, it's really good, right? We like lower fees. There's also the friction about it. So, like, full disclosure, I am a client of Wealthsimple and of a few other financial institutions in Canada.
1: Yeah, I am Wealthsimple too.
2: And one thing that like I noticed when you use it is, so I've got a daughter now that's in post-secondary education. I had to withdraw our student saving account that we had with a classic financial institution here in Canada. There was no other way but to spend 45 minutes on the phone.
1: Right.
2: to get that withdrawal done. Like every time you want to do a withdrawal, it's a phone call, right? It's all of these little kind of annoyances and frictions that kind of paved the way for Wealthsimple to come about it. It's cheaper, lower fees, lower frictions. It's easier. So that they're expanding, I think it's good, right? We love competition. We love, that's how kind of the experience improves. But as you said, there's so much going on that it's not necessarily everything is good.
1: Yeah. And I just went through it too with their business accounts is that I was getting charged all these fees on the traditional bank. And so I just was like, this is crazy. And I think I actually had to give Wealthsimple more information because they wanted like business product classification things that I've never done before. And more information than I would give a traditional bank, but it was approved and done faster, right? So I actually gave them more info. They asked for more info, more detail than what the bank did, but I could do it without having to sit in front of somebody. And I don't want to sound offensive to young people, but the person who is doing the business banking is a young person who's never owned a business. So why not just smooth out the process and just get it done, right? If I'm not going to get any advice, then there's no need to insert some advice that's not relevant. And I think that that's just my honest feedback. So it served me quite well so far. Okay, new investing in loan products is also part of this, is mm-hmm. that you, so down in the States, and this is one of the things about Elon Musk, and Vincent, you know this better than I do, so correct me, please, if I get this wrong, but that one of the things that Elon did was he basically used the shares of one company as leverage to get the money to buy the other company. He did it with Twitter. And here's the thing, is that when you own the shares, you don't pay income tax on it because you just own them. Mm-hmm. But then when you use them as leverage for another loan, you get full value of that without paying income tax on this thing you own. And if it devalues, then obviously you lose your leverage. But you're not doing it based on income or income tax. So it's a bit of a paper trail. And you can start to do that in Canada now against your shares and stocks. And Wealthsimple has made it very easy to do it. But if your stocks go down, they can call the loan. And that's the part people don't talk about. So what do we see it in that?
2: It's a kind of natural way or like a casual way to get leverage, right? You've got some assets. You don't want to sell them. You want to keep them maybe for tax reasons so that you don't want to pay the capital gains tax right away. Or maybe you don't want to sell them, but you want something else. You can borrow against collateral, just like you can, I've never tried in Canada. I don't know if that's possible, but you can at least in the U.S. get a second mortgage on your house, and yeah. And kinda, you don't want to sell the house, but you need liquidity. So that's kinda, that's very common for stocks. I think what's different now with Wealthsimple, if I got correctly, what they're planning to do, they want to allow you to use some of your retirement savings account as collateral, and so now that becomes that's becomes a bit kind of murky as to whether that's a good thing or not, because like investing on leverage, it's good if you want to put more risk. If you want to take kind of go all in on the stock market with lower liquidity, it's leverage, right? So you're just amplifying your risk, you're amplifying your potential gains and your potential losses. Now the downside is, yeah, if you're starting to use your kind of retirement account for that as collateral for these margin loans, then that becomes a bit kind of murkier, because you're putting at risk something that should be locked away until, yeah. Until
1: well, there's a reason why they called it a locked-in plan. So I'll just simplify it a little bit. So imagine you had $1,000 in an RRSP and or a mutual fund or some sort of registered fund, and I don't know if you can do it with the registered funds yet. I just know that it's part of the thing that's coming. Is that I think it was 30% is what you're allowed. So basically, if you had that $1,000 in an RRSP, you can get a 30% line of credit on that, meaning a $300 line of credit that you can use for anything, but you can use it to reinvest in more. And your original $1,000 keeps making money. You're just paying interest on the loan. So that's how they've guaranteed it. But if something goes wrong and they call that loan, you have to pay back the $1,000, or excuse me, you have to pay back the $300, but you have to pay the income tax on the withdrawal to pay it back. So that's why it's capped. It's interesting. Now, imagine that you went and bought stocks in CN because you love trains. You can currently take your $1,000 of CN stock. You can get a 30% line of credit against that. And then you can take that $300 and you can now go reinvest it elsewhere. That's kind of what Elon has done down in the States, but the Canadian version of it. Is that a simple way to explain it, Vincent? That makes sense?
2: Yeah, and that's a very common way to, at least for institutional investors, and even for small investors, trading on margin is very common. Your margin has to be guaranteed by something. So usually it's your portfolio. So whether they, and then what happens is that, yes, if it goes down, you get a call. Well, if you don't have the liquidity to reimburse, typically what your broker would do is to liquidate part of your portfolio, right? And sell those shares, for you just to repay that margin. That's, the normal way to go about. Now, As you explained, right, when it gets to tax or money that's locked in into registered accounts, then that sell-off or that call action where you have to liquidate part of your portfolio, it's not only the value of your portfolio that you're losing; it's all that you have to pay the penalty that goes on it.
1: And that's where the 30% margin, if you imagine 50% income tax and then fees and interest, and then they're still covered and there's a little bit of wiggle room for it to go up and down every year from there. Okay, but is this good or not? Is it workable or not for normal people? Or how dangerous does it get? So we're going to continue our conversation with Vincent Gregoire here coming up next. Shane Hewitt in the Night Shift.
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2: Vincent Gregoire is here, Canada Research Chair in Finance Technology at HEC Montreal. You can use your investments as a loan line of credit to buy other things. So you're securing your investments. Now, it's no different than somebody who buys a house. But Vincent, what it does create in the world of leverage is the people who don't want to buy a house, they can be a renter and they can have investments. And now they can have access to some leverage for some cheap money, lines of credits, all the things to be able to live life a little bit. One of the arguments about being a homeowner is that you could get a loan based on your equity in the house, line of credit on your mortgage that allowed for a new furnace or a leak in your roof or whatever to cover those things. As a renter, you didn't have access to those same things. Is it good or not to be able to give people access to this? And I suppose the question mark is, do they understand what they're getting into?
3: I think that's the key question, right? Because the more flexibility you give to people, I'm all in favor of having access to more tools to manage your finances. But the more complex they are, the more education you need, right? For these investors, so that they know what they're getting into in terms of risk, right? And, with the example of the mortgage, we're kind of being used to in Canada that it's okay, you can take a big mortgage, house prices always goes up, they always go up. I don't know if that's still the case in Toronto. I've heard kind of
2: especially stories from the apartments in the big cities too. Like there's a lot of people underwater.
3: So that's and now you could have the same thing with your investments as well. Right? Happen if there's a big downturn, especially. Now, like, I'm not gonna say there's a bubble. I'm not gonna say there's no bubble. I don't take no position on the bubble, but we know that the market has been going up tremendously. There's a lot of risk volatility. The kind of global scene is quite volatile. It's there. There's always some risk in the market, and today's

0: playing field and allow people who don't have buildings to be able to access money and work their finances differently.
1: Yeah, clearly that allows if your main investment is through the stock market or other financial products like that, these margin accounts will allow you to take leverage just as someone who's investing in real assets would be able to do.
0: Okay, so a little bit of discipline is probably good, but at the same time, when you look at some of the betting markets like Robinhood and these other ones, Robinhood has also been announced that it's coming to mm-hmm. Canada. I mean, you could go take your $300 line of credit and go invest it elsewhere and gamble, if you will, on a stock because you're like, oh, I have easy access to this line of credit. I can go spend it. I can go buy this stock. My buddy said it's a penny stock. It's going up by 100,000%. All these things, right? And then all of a sudden people start to have access to money. Kind of like having an ATM mm-hmm. in a casino. Not sure that part is okay.
1: Yeah, and then that's also if we kind of come back at like Wealthsimple in general. When they started, right, the big selling point was that they were selling diversified, low-fee investment products, right? And that's, as a finance professor, like to me, that's the ideal product. It's what research shows. Smaller investors should be investing in mostly, right? Then after that, we can always have some fun. It's okay if you want to take 5, 10, 15% of your portfolio and self-manage it into different stocks. But the kind of not proven way, but the kind of empirically, when we look at the data, what's been shown to be the consistent way to earn for smaller investors to kind of perform well with your investment is to reduce your trading frequency, not trade too often, unless you're just kind of depositing every paycheck into some investment account. That's fine, but not going in and out of market, trading in and out of stocks, but just taking a diversified buy and hold position. So as long as you're doing that with most of your portfolio, I'm okay with you having a little bit of fun. But the way we've seen kind of Robinhood and even a bit Wealthsimple develop in Canada is also facilitating frequent trading, and that's usually detrimental.
0: Yeah, and it's easy. This is the thing: is it's just click, easy go, and you might not realize the consequences until you get to the end of the year. And as we shared, I mean, I am a Wealthsimple client, and I want to be clear: it's not the only place that I invest at, but it is super easy to move that money around. Generally, they flag it; like you kind of get like a notification of, you know, could be tax implications, blah blah blah, if you do this. Mm-hmm. But what I worry about is some of the nondescript stuff, Vincent. Is that if I take a line of credit against my stocks, and then I've got $300 or $3,000 sitting there, and then I move it into a TFSA, I might not realize that I've actually capped the TFSA because my thought is like, I can get it invested and then I can take all the income and the benefits tax-free and then I'll pay off the line of credit. Okay, but that's fine. But it also impacts how much your cap is because you just burned up half of it. So your regular at-work contributions could screw it up. So these are this is where it gets a little bit tangled like a bowl of spaghetti a little bit. And I fear that tax implication at the end of it is going to be a big deal.
1: Yeah, it's we're kind of there's a trade-off with all of this innovation. So I'm all in favor of reducing costs, increasing access, lowering friction for a lot of these things because you want to make it easy for people to invest and to save and to maximize, let's say, their portfolio or the investments. But as you mentioned, like with the all of these new features, there's an additional complexity where you need to understand the financial investing side of things, the fiscal implications of all of your doing. And that needs a lot of financial education that needs to be done. If we're introducing all of these new things, even if you had some financial education at school, it's not the same way that what you've learned 10, 15 years ago. So that's kind of the downside for these things is that it's easy to then go and be tempted to do what turns out to be the bad decision.
0: Well, the marketing I worry about, and so far we haven't seen any marketing that sort of skews inaccurately. I hope that part's

0: days. I mean, I think that they've done a good job generally as an organization, kind of like Questrade and some of the other ones have done a good job at not really marketing inaccurately, but they do gamify it. And it is hard to tell sometimes if you're playing the game or if you're actually spending money. Is that a concern for you, the gamification that's inside some of this?
1: It is because the kind of what's behind this gamification often is about increasing the frequency of trading and of in and out of stocks and elements like that. And usually it's been shown, like in the research, that this is often bad for smaller investors, right? We'd rather, if it was gamification where you get a streak because you're investing like $100 off of your paycheck every 2 weeks, I'm all for that type of gamification. It's kind of nudging you towards the correct, like the kind of good decisions, like a good financial behavior. If it's just nudging you to trade more and more quickly without kind of thinking about what you're kind of the action you're taking, then like I think there it can turn out to be dangerous.
0: Yeah. Well, talk to your financial people, talk to an accountant if you can, and just read, because now you can Google so much and read so much more and get some ideas. It's good to do. It's interesting, and it's nice to see that things are changing. That part is exciting. Hopefully, it's responsible and continues to go that way. Vincent Gregoire, as always, thanks for nerding out about money with me. Appreciate you.
1: My pleasure.
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1: Negotiating a salary is hard. It doesn't have to be, but it's something else. I feel I have to start high here. Rachel will start low, and then we'll figure out how we have this conversation. Rachel Levy is here. And Rachel, negotiating for business is, it's actually not emotional. It's actually just dollars. We get all tangled up with the feelings because, oh my God, I want this job so bad. But at the same time, why not learn some tricks to navigating negotiating a raise or negotiating a salary? How do we do that?
2: I love it. Two separate conversations. So you're right. It's all transactional. It's about the value that you bring, your worth and your impact. How we talk about it, if you're internal or external, if you're, you know, negotiating to be hired, or if you're negotiating a raise, two different conversations. Which would you want to talk about first, Shane?
1: Well, that's interesting, isn't it? Right. Let's go this way. Most people will be trying to change their current work scenario and have probably been holding off a conversation with their managers about, hey, I would think I bring more to the table every day. It's time for a raise. Let's start there.
2: Yeah. Well, here's the myth. We as people within an organization, we negotiate on what I need, what I think I need, and what I think I'm worth. So I might want to negotiate about my mortgage and my groceries and inflation. And the company is basically saying, what's the value that I'm getting? So what is the value that you're bringing? It's not about the work that I've done. It's about how well I convey the impact that I've had within the company that I've worked, that I work within. So saying something like, I've worked so hard these past 5 years and I've shown up every day. Mr. Manager, I might say, great, thanks.
1: Yeah, you did your job. Exactly. you came, I gave you money.
2: Exactly, you showed up. So how about we look at it from a different perspective as what's the impact? What did you actually do? How have you advocated for yourself over the time since your last raise? And that's an ongoing, it's not a one and done thing. It's not bragging. It's not chest thumping. It's advocating for yourself, for the work that you did, for the work that your team did. So really important, you know, we like to believe that hard work gets recognized. Hard work is maybe appreciated. But hard work isn't appreciated or recognized unless you actually have a compelling story to say about this. Organizations reward outcomes. So how do I share my impact on an ongoing basis? How do I not leave my storytelling and my impact in the arms of others? So
1: it works. Whoa. That's amazing. Because that's the invisible part, right? Like, so what's coming to me in this is we often don't keep a journal of our accomplishments, the things we've learned, the things we bring to the table, maybe the things we've sort of pioneered or innovated inside the company, and the impact that has had. So for example, it could be something as simple as, look, you used to do this all on paper. I found us a new provider. Then I oversaw the transition to this new provider. Now everything's digital and we're saving a bunch of money and time every day. And now I've been able to take that project and apply it to other projects. If you kept a bit of a ledger, a bit of a journal of an accomplishment like that, I mean, that's something that most of us go through at work. Is that what you're talking about don't let other people tell your story? You keep that close by and you tell your story?
2: It's perfect what you said. Keep a running tally. What did you do every year? Think about our mid-year performances, our year-end performances, our ad hoc performances that now employers like to do. Oh, we're going to give you feedback in real time. You have these conversations on a fairly regular basis in most organizations. So it's at your fingertips. It should not be a one-and-done conversation. And it should be around, like Shane, how you basically said this. I did this, I saved this money, and here's the impact that it's had even beyond the scope. And you don't have to brag about it. You know, if you say, you know, I'm so proud of the fact that my team and I did this, or clients are frequently telling me that they appreciate how I show up over here, or the team accomplished X, Y, and Z. And I'm so proud of the team. That shouldn't even be a performance review thing. It should be in your regular one-on-ones. It should be standard.
1: Yeah. So, okay. So what's coming to mind here for me is a couple of things. We often go into a meeting and I've heard this a million times. Hey, what's coming up this week? Well, you know, whatever. Like, who cares? Hijack the moment and say, well, here's what we accomplished last week and here's what we're going to do next. And I mean, so that can just happen in a meeting. So that's flying the flag. And how many times do your managers, you know, hey, how's the week been there, kid, or whatever they champ or whatever it is that the boss says, right? Like, you can do, well, are you asking for me personally or asking for like work-based tasks? Well, probably a little bit of both, I guess. Mm-hmm. That sounds an awful lot like a boss I once had. That's another chance to say, well, personally, you know, my son's, you know, he's made the soccer team and we're going for dinner on the weekend. I'm looking forward to that. But when it comes to work, then all of a sudden you're saying, but we've done this, this, this, this, this, and this, and this. And then you're creating the narrative differently. So I agree. It doesn't need to be a performance review. And I've never thought of it that way until you just said what you said.
2: Yeah. We need to normalize the impact that we have. And we need to normalize what we're doing in an organization. We are, you know, there's so much that's on our plate. There's so much that we do. And if we don't even take a minute to recognize it ourselves, oh, got that off my to-do list, completed this. How much, like, why should my boss know? Why should my colleagues know? And if you're a boss, if you lead a team or you're project managing something, even with indirect teams, if you're not telling the story of success, no one else will, and you're doing a disservice to the people around you. Even if it's not a story of success, Shane, it could even be a story of learning, right? So this here went off the rail. Here's what we learned. Here's what we did. Here's what we mitigated. Here's what we're going to do next time. That's growth.
1: This is cool. Okay, you said inflation there. And so there are standards. So how do we know? I mean, inflation as a standard is something that many companies do provide some sort of baseline something to. But how do we know what the standards are? Because we can go in with the story. We can tell the story. It's not just in the performance review now. We've been sort of flying our success flag and our learning flag all year. We go in and say, by the way, 100 grand more, yeah, or whatever, right? Like, how do we know what that number is?
2: There's so much information at our fingertips. Use AI with a grain of salt. Use Glassdoor. 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Talk to people. Know that if you, let's just think of a few things. If I was hired into an organization, I've worked through this organization, I've been promoted within for the past, let's say, 10 years, 15 years, chances are I'm underpaid. President of a company that I worked for a long time ago, he said, I expect each of you to go on interviews once every 6 months because I want you to work for me because you'll want to work for me. I want you to know your market value and I want you to show up because you're here to show up and know your worth.
1: This is very good. All right. Rachel Levy is here. 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How to negotiate a salary. Interesting. Turns out you got to be prepared and do your research after all. Thanks, Rachel.
2: Thanks, Shane. Take care.
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15: Good evening, I'm Raheem Ladani. Some of the stories we're following in the newsroom this hour. We continue to follow a developing story. Despite a tentative agreement reached between WestJet and the union, representing about 4,400 flight attendants, many flights with the airline remain canceled or suspended. The deal will now be subject to a ratification vote. Meanwhile, flight attendants are set to return to work, but there's no word yet as to when the airline will be able to resume normal operations. You should check ahead before you head to Pearson Airport. WestJet's CEO, meanwhile, has apologized for the disruptions. St. Catharines is now one of two municipalities in Niagara region to declare a state of emergency due to flooding after heavy rainfall. Officials say intense storms dropped more than 140 millimeters of rain on the city in less than a week. In a video recorded from his flooded basement Sunday night, St. Catharines Mayor Matt Sisko put out a call for help for his city.
16: The city of St. Catharines, for the second time in 5 days, is dealing with more than 100 millimeters of rain, about a hurricane's worth, dropped on the city in a short period of time. In that time, thousands of homes have flooded out, the first instance on Tuesday and again this evening, Sunday night. And thus far, we have been dealing with it on our own. There has been no disaster relief assistance offered by either the provincial or the federal government. We've gone through the normal channels. We've worked as hard as we can with the bureaucracy to see what can be done. But still, the city has been left to fend for itself.
15: Sisko says there's been a lack of support from upper levels of government in the aftermath of the storm. Meanwhile, officials are asking for patience as they assess the damage. And a man in his 20s has been charged after a crash that left an e-bike rider injured downtown. Police say an e-bike and vehicle collided at Front and Bathurst around 11:15 last night. A man in his 20s riding an e-bike was taken to hospital with non-life-threatening injuries. Police say a man in his 20s driving the vehicle was charged with careless driving. Breaking news wherever, whenever, stay up to date at ctvnewstoronto.ca.
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17: The 401 eastbound is still where you're going to lose most of your time. A crash at Dixon continues to block that center lane. And farther east, a stalled vehicle is still blocking the left lane in the express past Warden. And the slowest stretch is in the clutches approaching Kennedy, where a crash is blocking that right lane. Traffic backed up from the 404 DBP. On the 400 north, and a stalled vehicle is now blocking the right lane on the ramp to Highway 7. You're the reason Sunnybrook targets tumors in real time and why a stroke is reversed in 10 minutes. Give today at yourthereason.ca.
15: News Talk 1010 weather. Clear tonight will drop down to an overnight low of 14 degrees. Tuesday, pretty much a carbon copy of today. Sunny and a high of 28. Sunny again on Wednesday, a high of 28. And then cloudy on Thursday with a 40% chance of showers. I'm Raheem Ladani on News Talk 1010.
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1: We've heard the stories about people getting sick, and it's quite messy, if you will, if I want to be gentle, of the sick. That there's some bacteria, and they didn't know where it was coming from, but I think now they do. I wanted to get some clarity on all of it. And this is where we go. Dr. Keith Warner is here, a microbiologist dude. Now, normally Keith is saying, don't put your sandwiches in the pocket of a backseat of an airplane. Today, we're talking about, was it lettuce, vegetables that are making people sick? What happened?
22: Well, there's all sorts. So, unlike bacteria, this protozoan can be a bit nasty. You know, basically, Cyclospora is a parasite that only infects us and grows in our GI tract and causes havoc. And that havoc can be things like persistent diarrhea. Some people actually say it's explosive diarrhea. And it takes weeks and weeks to go. And then whilst you think you're recovered, it comes back again. So if you don't get the medication, then it can be a persistent problem, because like parasites need us to grow. And that's where they found the home in this case.
1: There's only so much Gatorade in the world, Keith.
22: It certainly is. Like I say, I've never suffered from it, but you could imagine, I guess, people who've been to places like Mexico on their all-inclusive might have suffered from it. But
1: is that the kind of place we would find this parasite that would make us sick typically, or was this situation atypical of what normally happens?
22: No, so it's endemic within Mexico and South America, some parts of Asia, and some parts of Africa. And what is characterized as is having poor sanitation and obviously mixing with agriculture and water. And the fortunate thing is, if you're local down there, you don't really suffer from it that much, because you actually acquire it when you're young and you kind of build an immunity up, not total. But you could imagine Canadians going down there with the good sanitation, exposed to too many nasty bugs, that we're susceptible to it. So very common, if you take the risk of having water, eating produce, especially these street vendors, you run the risk of acquiring it for sure.
1: The taco trucks, man, stay away from that chicken taco after afternoon beers on a patio on your way back to your hotel. That's the advice I was given anyway.
22: Well, it's quite interesting. I did go down to Mexico once. I was in El Paso giving a conference, and somebody said, oh, why don't we just go across the border to Mexico and, to have a real taco? So anyway, we went across the border, and it's amazing how many dentists and medical places are there, because obviously people go for the cheap one. Anyway, so it was late afternoon. I think it was 115 Fahrenheit. Oof. And there was this taco vendor. Now, the food safety person inside of me said, this is dangerous. You know, you've got temperature abuse and everything like that. But this other person with me said, no, you've got to have a taco from Mexico. So we had the taco. And then the next day, I had what they would refer to as, a slight bit of diarrhea, except rather than slight, it was a lot. And I was giving another presentation at the time, and I started feeling a bit funny, and then I collapsed at the end of that presentation.
1: Oh, no way.
22: Well, I was totally dehydrated. Like, I was even taking Gatorade, but it was just not doing so good. Anyhow, to the point, I got to the hospital, and they plugged 3 bags of IV in, and obviously it cost a bit, but it was worth it. So anyway, so in Mexico, my experience with tacos in Mexico was a bit... I won't forget it in a hurry.
1: I was going to say, it's probably limiting for your future travel plans, that's for sure.
22: Future
1: when
22: taco
1: you when you
22: plan.
1: Give your food safety speeches, you'd be like, "I did this for you, so I could show you how not to do things."
22: Well, in actual fact, I do bring it up in class every year, and I don't know if the students think sympathy for me or say serves him right sort of thing, but no, it's a good example, isn't it? So anyway.
1: That's crazy. Okay, so now we're seeing this stuff, Cyclospora, in Canada. Was it from one particular source?
22: So in Canada, we're lucky because we don't import anything really from Mexico. What happens is that we import from the US in California, and obviously in the US they import from Mexico because it's cheaper. And the only cases we've had here in Canada has been centered in Alberta and Quebec, and they're all what we call travel related. They actually caught it whilst on holiday.
1: Oh, really?
22: But in the US it's up to about 9,000, and increasing, obviously. We've no sort of luck to the end, but with Cyclospora, we have actually a season from May to August, so I think they'll let it peter out. Certainly iceberg has been one product, cilantro has been another product highlighted, and I guess once they actually find the source, it'll be several.
1: Your food safety background, I was told that America doesn't track food safety the way that Canada does, to the point where America will call Canada and say, "Hey, by the way, do you know where this lettuce is from?" I might be oversimplifying it a little bit, but is it true that that Canada is quite diligent with this stuff and other countries like America even don't do it the way we do it?
22: I wish I could say yes, but like in both sides of the border, we've really cut back on public health. Obviously, in the US, have made more of a song and dance about it in a way, but the US has the best surveillance system, always have, always will. Now, the Canadian system's good, you know, because we do catch the odd outbreak and we do report back to them. But actually, in fact, we work very close relations. The reality is we import a lot of product from the US still, even though people would say differently. And so they have to coordinate things. And at one point, there was this suggestion we have one food safety agency to cover both Canada and the US. Obviously, that's died down a bit now, but we're totally integrated.
1: Really, hey? I suppose when these things come about and people start getting sick generally, is it like a big panic moment, or is it like, he's drunk in Mexico? Because, I mean, to me, it would, because we hear about things, we hear about lettuce quite often. And I had also heard that that migrant workers have a big impact on these kinds of things, too, because of their personal hygiene when they're working in these fields. Is that like a serious concern generally? Or is that just like gossip fodder, not even a real thing?
22: Yeah, I think it is fodder. You know, when I've been down to Mexico and I've been down to the US, there's some of those hardworking people, and they actually have better food safety standards than most average people. Mm. And the thing is, people do blame workers because they're easy to blame. You know, I remember in the Salinas Valley when there was this spinach outbreak of E. coli 157, they blamed the pigs for putting E. coli. The fact that the irrigation water was full of E. coli doesn't really matter. But they don't forget that there's a sewage plant that might have been leaking just upstream. There's a cattle feedlot there. So it's the environmental impact, and the fresh produce industry, by the very nature, always deflect the blame, saying, look, we don't raise animals. Our product is safe. We don't need to do much afterwards. And it's almost like it's part of their business that they do have these outbreaks. And it's well illustrated in with the Taylor Farms in this one. They seem to have zero empathy about people suffering and things like that. And when the FDA came out with their false positive results about the cyclospora in the bag lettuce, their response was saying, oh, we're free. You know, we're not guilty. You know, forgetting the fact that they actually did supply the lettuce that's affected people. So, yeah, the fresh produce people are a bit, or the industry is a bit, what is it, different from other industries.
1: Oh, that's incredible to think of that. It's interesting how we take it for granted so often. Is this one of those good opportunities to remind people to wash your lettuce? I mean,
22: Well, I've always said you can wash the lettuce if it makes you feel better. It doesn't actually do that much. You know, there's more chance of contaminating from your sink than anything else. Now, what we need is interventions. Like I always say, the fresh produce industry is very similar to what the milk dairy industry was 100 years ago. And as you know, I know we weren't both there, but the reality is that when pasteurisation was introduced, the number of milk-borne disease like tuberculosis, Q fever, really decreased. And that's what we need, in effect, fresh produce, is we develop decontamination methods, which, oddly enough, the fresh produce industry don't adopt as much as they should do, whereas the meat industry do. So it's interesting how they differ in their approach.
1: What would those do? Do we know that technology? Does it exist today, or is it things that just need to be developed?
22: No, it's totally commercialized and everything. Not I am commercialized it, but CleanWorks has.
1: Oh, it's wild. It's amazing stuff. All right, Dr. Keith Warner, microbiology, all the things, the cyclospora. Watch them tacos.
22: Definitely.
1: It's a lesson.
22: Anything.
1: Don't put your taco in the pocket of the back seat of an airplane seat. Just a double
22: dip. That's called double jeopardy, I think, isn't it?
1: If you want to hear that story, it's also on the podcast. Thank you, sir.
22: Thank you again.
0: Staying informed.
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27: 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Homeowners Judy and Janet had a basement that looked less ooh-la-la and more yeah.
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1: ThinkStart.ca, great place to go to get connected with Mohit Rajans. Mohit does AI, teaching, parenting, business, kids, and life, and how all this technology is getting involved in all of it. We hear this phrase quite often, AI adoption, which is interesting. Because is it AI that's accurate, or is it adoption that's accurate, or is it more experimentation? What is AI adoption, Mohit?
2: It's the term that keeps me up at night because I don't quite understand 100% what it is either, especially because recently it's come into the zeitgeist of just the national conversation, this idea that even the minister had said, you know, our primary goal with this AI technology is to increase AI adoption across sectors up to 60% up to into 2030, I think the year was. And all of that sounds interesting to people like you and I who might be somewhat interested and very experimental in the technology. But what does that mean? What are we trying to adopt, Shane? And how are you going to measure if you are more successful at adopting something than I am? Oh, yeah. And oh, by the way, it's still not foolproof. So good luck with adopting things.
1: Well, so there's so many different angles. And I just had this conversation with a friend that had said, you know, my boss is up at like 4 o'clock in the morning every morning and probably spends 3 or 4 hours every day before work starts finding new ways to get Claude to help us at work. And is that AI adoption? I don't think so. I think that's experimentation. I think that that's maybe some idea development. It's testing things. But really, if you, as a business owner, if you were to spend 3 or 4 hours a day on marketing, right, or budgeting, you probably get yourself to a different result really, really quickly, without hoping that this machine that is not yours that you're renting is going to have the answers. Is that adoption? Or is it when I today took a picture of a window and said, where should I put my curtains? And then Gemini generated a really bad picture. And I was like, nope, you need to actually show me where to put the curtains and how this could look. Generate an image. And then it did. And I was like, I guess that's where I put the curtain rod. Is that AI adoption? Because that just sounds more like routines, new version of searches. So I don't have the answer. I was kind of hoping you did.
2: I do have a few perspectives on this. I definitely think that the acceptance of what artificial intelligence is in the infrastructure of our lives is the first step. So to assume that we might get a better municipal or national services is a good expectation as a result of this technology possibly being rolled out across the country. Are we going to have ways of work where we can actually extend and get a doctor's note easier than having to visit a practitioner because we have technology that can facilitate that? All of that is stuff that we're all looking forward to taking advantage of. And we can't mistake, though, that that is the same technology that's being built that people are worried about that could be used against us. And we can have cyber attacks and the whole system, a house of cards, could come crumbling down. So the adoption part maybe is a misnomer. And what we have to instead be more is literate and understand that it's happening. It's around us. It has its pros. There's a lot of cons, but it's changing everything in the way that we operate. And it's no longer about whether you actually have the app on your phone.
1: Okay, so then we're experimenting a little bit. Some people go in deeper than others, some businesses and whatever. I also had a customer service experience recently where I opened up the chat. It was like, if you'd like an instant response, our hold time is this long, use our chat. So I went on the chat and I said, can I talk to, it's about billing. Here's your billing results. Is it one of these things? No. Can I talk to a human on here? Well, tell me your problem and then I'll find the right human. So I told it the problem and it said, oh, you don't need a human. Here's what you need to know. and it gave me more results, and it still didn't answer your question. Does this answer your question? No, I need to know why is the sky blue, and it gives me another set of results. Does this answer your question? No, I need to speak to an agent because you're not answering my question. Why is the sky blue? I said, well, I have more options for you, blah. And so I'm like, okay, well, is this AI adoption? Because this is like an insertion of an unsuccessful experience. So it's not working, right? I mean, it might be helping, but I don't think it's working.
2: So let's deduce a couple of things there. For one thing, it's definitely not working across industries the same way. What you and I just spoke about was probably the results of 2 years of experimentation by a big corporation to understand how a customer service interaction could benefit from being less human and more automatic. That's a given. Retail has been working on this for years, whether it's through outsourcing call centers or using agentic AI. That changes, however, the way that you get first level service when it comes down to a non-medical emergency and how the police department can no longer wants to be flooded with non-medical emergency calls that they want to take, and recently have announced that they're going to be using artificial intelligence to field first level calls, hopefully to alleviate some of that pressure. All of this, again, happening in the same way, but this goes back to something that we're both talking about, which is, does that mean one person is adopting something better than the other? Does that mean AI for all is only going to be measured by how all of us are adopting something? And what is that thing? And that's where I think it's going to be tricky. Going into the fall, going into the new school year, it's going to be tough for teachers to battle between the fact that we've had this national messaging about how it's important that this technology is understood across the country, but we also are very limited about how much we know, how secure it is, and how much it should be used even at the education level.
1: Sometimes, though, when you say, hey, what color is the sky? And it goes, oh, I have that answer. It's blue. And if you need to change the color of the sky in your account, just click here, log in, do these steps and everything else. And it's like, oh, wow, that was easy. So is it possible that we own it? It's more deeply embedded in us, in our routines, than we realize, because we only realize what it breaks.
2: Well, that's fascinating. And I want to go back to something you mentioned. I think it's very important to point out here. Anybody who has spent a good amount of time or spends a good amount of off time with AI technology, you have to do the calculation and understand if you did better use your time on your actual business, if you did just write the thing you were hoping to write or record the thing properly, like you know you can, you will spend the right amount of time doing it still. And so I think what we have to maybe go back to is, where is that utility factor and how this adoption will work? Does it mean that the car service or mechanic shop around the corner that just wants to automate their customer service can finally do it without Shane saying, these guys are dumb? Why would you ever get an agent here to do this? I'm never going back to this place. It's that sort of stuff that we have to sort of go back to now. Is you don't need to know everything about this tech. You don't even need to know a half of it. But if there is a utility factor in the way that you can utilize it, you will be with the times and understand how further you can be accordingly. You will have to eventually teach kids. You will have to eventually teach your businesses and people to use these tools. And that's important to figure out here.
1: I worry about people who are anti-AI and who are completely staying away for the exercise of learning how it works. But I would invite everybody to consider this, that how about if you need to, I need to write a letter to Mohit to tell him how smart he is and how much I appreciate his contribution on the show every week. Don't ask it to write the letter. Just say, what are the five things, or give me the five steps I need to write this letter properly. Let it give you the instruction of the five things you need to keep in mind, or the five, open it with a thought like this, tell them what you feel, finish it like this, and allow it to give you a bit of a framework. Then you write the letter and still use your brain to do the work. You can just allow it to teach you things, and you don't have to have it. I think we're hurrying it to the finish line and we don't even know what city we're driving to. Just allow it to teach us and not necessarily do all the work for us.
2: That's a really good point. remember, we're also trying to teach people around us how to utilize it properly and be safe. And I think this is a real time these are real time examples of products that are being created around us. And we've seen so many mistakes in the past of how technology has gotten away from us. And now we're looking back and we're trying to find companies and we're trying to get them to repent their sins.
1: So Mohit Rajan's, it's beautiful. We got to pay attention. What is AI adoption anyway? Thinkstart.ca, Shane Hewitt and the Night Shift. Thank you, brother.
2: Thank you, Shane.
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12: 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Love you.
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1: Shane Hewitt and the Night Shift. It's time for Chris Abel to come in. New tech and new things, but I don't think our first conversation is good news at all. When the AI chats came out originally, I believe it was the Google Gemini chats, if you created a share link to share a conversation or something with a friend, those links were getting indexed by Google and people could search them and find them. ChrisAbel.com, if you want to get Chris connected with Chris, at Real Chris Abel on the socials. Chris, some bad news for our Good News Tuesday to start, bud.
2: If you're somebody that uses Claude AI, that specific AI client, which of course is there to be able to help you with productivity, but also, you know, increasingly people have been using AI for more relationship and more personal reasons. So Claude AI, they did introduce a feature similar to what you described, where the idea is that if something really cool happened between you and Claude and you wanted to share that specifically to somebody privately, though, they introduced a new tool so that you could actually sort of copy a section of a conversation that happened, and then Claude would generate a WebURL link that you could then share to a friend and say, okay, come check this thing out. And the whole idea was that was supposed to be private. You know what? The horrible nightmare of what was never supposed to happen actually did happen just yesterday. People began to notice that some of these conversations were suddenly being published to the internet. So Claude, when it generated that WebURL link for you to share privately, accidentally was also publishing the content publicly. And so on the internet, search engines like Google, like Bing, of course, grabbed that information, added it to their search results, and started to populate the search results. And we are talking about very personal and private sort of interactions that people are having with their AI, things about politics, their personal opinions about politics, but also relationship role playing is what I'm going to say. You, of course, can understand that can mean the whole gambit of really, really intimate things that should be not shared online. This was something that, you know, companies who created Claude promised would never happen. The big red flag for me was the fact that they needed to share it across the internet.

0: are pretty private, pretty bits of pretty secret bits of information. Yeah, Chris?
1: Yes. I mean, we as a society went through a whole growing period where we had to learn not to upload naked photos of ourselves to the internet. Now it's going to be a case of learning not to have private conversations with AI, period. You just shouldn't do it.
0: Hmm. Didn't have naked pictures on my bingo card for this conversation, Chris, but I think it makes sense. Oh, it's good stuff. All right, next on the list, Samsung has come out with the phones. You speculate a little bit that you thought it was going to be great stuff. Does it deliver?
1: It does. So, I mean, what was surprising was they didn't introduce any of the regular phones, the regular smartphones. These were Galaxy smartphones that they unveiled last Tuesday or last Wednesday, but they're foldables. So each one has that magic screen that has a hidden secret hinge in it, so the screen itself can fold and unfold. And there's two different styles that Galaxy unveiled. The first was, of course, the Galaxy Fold 8, in which it starts off like a regular smartphone, candy bar shaped, and then like a book, it opens up. And when it opens up, it doubles the size of the screen. You now have a device that actually can work like a tablet. We've seen that with earlier versions of Samsung's folding phones. What's different is this time is they've actually managed to fix it so that you can put one app on the left side of the screen and then have a second app running on the right side of the screen. So from a productivity point of view, it's amazing how you can take the information from one application and add it to another, do all sorts of cool planning for trips and things like that. That, I think, is really productive and amazing. So a very good use of the technology from Samsung.
0: Well, I wonder if you could watch two YouTube videos at once. That'd be fun.
1: And then the second foldable that they put out is the Galaxy Z Flip. Now, the Flip is a very small rectangular phone. It's got screens on both the outside and the inside, which is really great. You can see information without even opening up your phone. But then it opens up like a retro flip phone, which I know has gotten a lot of people very excited because it's really that kind of fun, sociable phone, great for taking selfies. Now, when you're taking a selfie, you can see the image of yourself the camera's taking, but also people outside in the other side of the phone can see the image that's being generated as well. So they can see you lining up the shot. What I like is that when you leave the phone sort of half open and hold it in the palm of your hand and caress it, you can now use it like an old retro handy cam, like a camcorder the old way. And they've added a feature called the fan cam, which is kind of using stabilization, but now the camera and the footage will focus in on one person specifically. So there's a lot of great fun with these camcorders and a lot of great colors. There's a great pink. If you buy the Flip online at Samsung.com, they actually have a different color. There's an awesome green you should check out.
0: Yeah, when I bought a Flip 4, and it was cool because you could kind of create this bespoke version of it. It was kind of neat. You could custom design it a little bit. It didn't cost any more than the normal phone, so it's always worth looking at the Samsung website. I can't be the only one, Chris, that's super curious what this does for Apple in September, yeah?
1: Exactly, because we still haven't seen Apple's response to what a folding phone is going to be like. We'll have to check it out. We'll see. And again, it's going to be different. This is not the age of Steve Jobs, so I'm not even sure I can predict what their folding phone is going to look like because it's the new Apple that's going to be generating it.
0: Yeah, cool stuff. All right, we've all heard of cloning, like as in cloning the sheep. We've heard of robots on the show because Chris always brings like weird robots. But we're not talking about cloning robots. We're talking about robots cloning humans to be more like us, yeah?
1: So it's a combination of two things. We've talked about humanoid robots, but we've also talked about the effort of being able to preserve an actual living person in a computer form. So the Osbournes, of course, earlier announced that they're generating a hologram of Ozzy Osbourne that will actually be able to continue to tour, that will be able to capture a lot of his mannerisms and his reality. This is now what's happening is that there's something called the Digital DNA Project down in the States. It's done by a veterans group. And the idea is that when you generate an AI of a living person to kind of duplicate them, they want to be able to load that into a humanoid robot. And a humanoid robot that will actually have very realistic skin, realistic hair. In addition to that, what they want to do is they want to have the ability so that a living person could put on a suit that's called a haptic suit that's got 40 sensors that can record all sorts of biological information about that person, from their vital signs, their heartbeat, for example. And then that

0: information could also be loaded into the humanoid robot. So you'd have a humanoid robot that basically would clone a living person. It would look like them, sound like them, walk like them, have their walking gait, their mannerisms, but also have their heartbeat, have their biological rhythms. If they're a person that has a faster heartbeat or tends to sweat a lot, well, the robot will also match that. So it should feel like the living person too.
1: I don't know if that's cool or awesome or weird, Chris.
0: I know. So this goes down so many rabbit holes. I mean, their intent is, number one, to preserve somebody after their death. This is what the veterans group is looking at. Others are saying we want to be able to preserve somebody, their legacy, much like the project with Ozzy Osbourne. But also it opens up, you know, chapters that imagine if when you get marry somebody, you could ask for your spouse to be able to record all that biological information so that later on, if there's a divorce, you could simply clone that person, your spouse, as a humanoid robot and capture them when they were younger. But like when I first met you, when we first got married, I want to be able to be with that person. So I want to be able to use this technology to do that.
1: Oh, my God. That would be, if you could unwind the baggage that comes with that, that would be amazing, too. All right, chrisabel.com, KRISABEL, real Chris Abel on the socials. Thank you, Chris.
0: Hey, no problem.

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25: Hey,
0: It's time for What's on Your Mind. This particular edition is What's on Your Mind, Graham Richardson from Ottawa, the senior political all things correspondent of Up on the Hill and fill in for Vashi Capellos. That's a long business card. Graham, hi.
3: How are you?
0: I'm great, and I appreciate you being here. It's nice to actually meet you. We haven't met, yet everybody loves you, it seems.
3: Oh. That's a nice thing. Thank you.
0: It's true. Everyone's so excited. So if you don't know the story of Graham, Graham was in the media things, doing the TV things and all the reporting things, and then you can tell I'm not a journalist, eh? And then he left. He stepped away. And then all of a sudden, he's back. And everybody was very excited to have you back. What's that like for you to kind of take a step back and then come back into the world of the news?
3: I was the anchor at CTV Ottawa for many years. And I felt like I wasn't going to do that for the rest of my career. And I always knew I was kind of interested in consulting and that side, you know. And so I did that for a year and a half. And what I found was, and then this opportunity as bureau chief here came up covering the Carney story, the Trump story. And so it was just sort of an offer I couldn't really refuse that came out of nowhere, to be honest. I wasn't planning on coming back. But anyway, I felt, Shane, like I was, it's like coming from the periphery in the consulting world where, you know, you have clients who are interested and sometimes not interested in being in the public eye. Or trying to get out of the public eye, and then coming back into media, you're in the center of things happening, and it felt very periphery. My interim job, which is not to say it was a bad thing, I enjoyed it, but coming back into media, and the other thing I like about media is you're creating something every single day, and then you start again the next day. I've loved that for more than 30 years, so. That's kind of what it's been like.
0: Are you in the game? Is it put me back in the game, coach?
3: Yeah.
0: Like, is that what happened?
3: Yeah, it's kind of like that. It feels that way anyway. And look, mainstream media has some problems. I would be the first to admit that. And I think that what I try to do with Vashi, with others here at this great bureau, is as much as I can bring more than 30 years experience and some perspective and some history. And I think that's a valuable thing because I hear from viewers all the time that there's a bit of lack of context out there in mainstream. And so that's what we try to bring as best we can.
0: One of the things that I really live by is the answer is only as good as the question. You and Vashi ask great questions. What makes a good question? Because when you're sitting in front of the prime minister or the leader of the opposition or whatever, and you need to get that answer, you want more than just the surface level servicing. I call it playing the game because so many people just play the game. If you want actual meat on that bone, what's a good question?
3: I fall back on simplicity and why. Why'd you do that? What's that about? You know, and Vashi's very skilled at anticipating and maneuvering her questions to anticipate the answer. She's better than that than I am. But I do believe in clarity and simplicity. You know, whether it's when you look at Donald Trump, the toughest questions for Donald Trump are the simple ones. And where's the evidence? Why would you say that? There's no evidence that what you're saying is true. Why do you keep saying it? Those are hard questions, and they're simple. That's what I like.
0: Now, this job, you're in front of those stories all the time. Donald Trump, Mark Carney, all of it. What's on your mind, Graham Richardson, about all things Canada-US right now?
3: Well, I'll take the personalities out of it, which is difficult to do when you talk about the Americans. Because of the extraordinary person who is the president, and I do call him extraordinary. I am obsessed with the American shift, and I mean that like Mr. Carney's public line is they have every right to change their policies and to make different choices, even though they're the United States of America. But I honestly believe that they are torching a significant amount of goodwill in the world. And that keeps me up at night. Not because I'm worried about, you know, what's going to happen to America. I'm worried about what that does for the rest of the world. You know, Mr. Trump talks all the time about how he's Americans paid way too much for the military in Europe, for instance, and NATO. But he never says another truth, which is we got to shape those institutions and benefited tremendously from our own power. And that's true. Post-war era, the most prosperous country in the history of the world, the United States of America. And he talks like they are just getting ripped off left, right, and center. And it's just, there's an incredible disconnect between that rhetoric and, I argue, what is true.
0: Relationships now seem more strained than ever. Here on the show, we've talked many times about the Prime Minister and what he's been up to. A lot of people seem to carry reasonable positive favor, at least reserving judgment for later. But that runway of evidence seems to be running short here in Canada. Even Gordie Howe Bridge, right? Well, we got a deal. Okay, what's the details? Well, we got a deal, right? Like the runway seems to be getting short. It feels like trust is getting short too.
3: That's fair, and that's inevitable. The honeymoon lasted for a long time for Justin Trudeau, too. I think Canadians believe this is the right person to deal with the Americans, but it can't just be soaring rhetoric and speeches at Davos, which, by the way, remains a very, very important speech and an important message to send to the world. I was just at NATO. I was in Turkey. And the Turkish people said they'd never seen a Canadian speech get the coverage in Turkey that Carney's Davos speech got. It was wall-to-wall coverage in Turkey, right? So I appreciate the fatigue and the, okay, let's get on with it here. I do think there is some significance to what he is attempting to do, and there is a receptive audience worldwide. There's no doubt. You know, at these conferences, Shane, reporters don't go into the grip and grins with the other leaders, right? Camera people do, photographers do, and they've been doing it for a long time. A lot of them are veterans. And I was in Armenia, and it was the European political meeting, and it, you know, they came out of it, the camera people came out of it and said they are falling all over themselves, European leaders, to get photographs with Carney and to meet Carney. So how long will that last, to your point? It's got a shelf life. And what does that look like? We'll find out, because it's going to be inevitable. And where are we on this spectrum of attempting to have this new relationship with other countries?
0: You love the news, but this is a lot of news. Like, there's a lot going on right now. For a guy who loves the news, is this even a lot right now?
3: Oh, yeah. I was away for a week. I turned it off for a couple of days, and then the tariff thing hit last week. Mm-hmm. What a time to be away. But it is a lot. And I worry that you know, part of Trump's strategy is to flood the zone and to demand so much attention that people get fatigued and they turn away. And then he can do these extraordinary things. And he's been quite successful at that. So you got to watch that.
0: Yeah, well, without agreeing or endorsing the way he does business or his character, I very much am aware of his five steps ahead that he is.
3: Tremendous, tremendous communicator for the modern age.
0: Yeah. Now, those same incredible communication skills can be used for good or for evil.
3: Yeah.
0: And that's where we get to decide how we do it. Okay, Graham Richardson, it's the Ottawa Bureau Chief for CTV News. You can see him on the TV all the time. I've seen him chase down politicians. That's fun. And also filling in for Vesh Kapel, as always, plus the Friday show with your new Friday radio show, too, which is great. So congratulations on the things, and I'm glad you're back, and it's nice to have you here. Thanks, Graham.
3: Thanks for having me, Shane. I really appreciate it.
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27: From the National Newsroom of the Canadian Press, I'm Lisa Laporte.
1: WestJet and CUPE have reached a tentative agreement after a strike by about 4,400 flight attendants disrupted travel over the long weekend. The airline canceled flights and grounded its fleet, leaving passengers scrambling to rebook or seek refunds. WestJet passenger Yuli Ruiz was stranded at Toronto Pearson Airport Monday after a 14-hour flight from Abu Dhabi while trying to get to Saskatoon.
2: We received an email saying that our flight to Saskatoon has been canceled and they rescheduled a flight on August the 7th, but from Toronto to Winnipeg, which is not our destination. So we now have to figure out what to do next because we don't live here in Toronto, so it's quite difficult. Like, we have been trying to book another flight, but it's impossible. Everything is booked.
1: There's no word yet on when the airline would be able to resume its normal operations and schedule, but flights were slowly starting to resume by Monday afternoon. Wildfires burning across BC have led to numerous evacuation orders and alerts. Gord Ross was forced from his home by multiple fires burning near Okanagan Lake. He says he's particularly worried about the evacuated lands of the Okanagan Indian Band.
5: It's really sad to see. From where we were sitting, we could see propane tanks exploding and the black smoke. Like, you know, it's a house going up and not just the grass fire or tree area or that.
1: Okanagan Indian Band Chief Dan Wilson said in a statement Sunday the fire is still active. They don't know the full extent of the wildfire's destruction on their homes or infrastructure. Marineland says it started the second phase of its whale relocation plan just weeks after the successful transfer of six belugas to the U.S. The Niagara Falls, Ontario theme park has been closed to the public since 2024, and it's said it's running out of money and can no longer care for the whales. Sunday night marked the sixth nationwide blackout since the Trump administration effectively cut Cuba off from oil in January. Much of the island still had no electricity on Monday. And another Canadian astronaut is preparing for a mission in space.
6: Just months after Artemis II's lunar flyby, now Joshua Kudrick from Fort Saskatchewan, Alberta, is one of four members assigned to NASA's SpaceX Crew 13 mission. The Canadian Space Agency says it will be Kudrick's first time in space. The mission will see them spending 6 months at the International Space Station and includes a Canadian-led study on how space travel and microgravity can affect human health. They are set to take off on the SpaceX Dragon spacecraft from NASA's Kennedy Space Center in Florida on September 12th. Naira Ahmed, The Canadian Press.
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9: Matthew Campbell, first and foremost, is a Canadian. He works for Bloomberg Businessweek as an investigative journalist. He lives in Singapore, although still a proud Canadian, and he's the author of a previous book called Dead in the Water, which I read, and it was equally interesting. And I'll tell you, folks, this is a book of 400 pages in length, 40 pages of footnotes, and that's going to get you worried right away that it will be dull or disinteresting. It is nonfiction, but it provides the pleasure of a novel and the page-turner, which is a compliment for a nonfiction book. There's looting, there's villains, there's good guys, there's bad guys, and the author is with us now, Matthew Campbell. Welcome, Matthew.
27: Thank you very much, John.
9: In the end, what we seem to have here is, and it's called The Man Who Stole the Gods, is the theft led by, but not done alone, by a man who carries out his work in sort of stealing and looting a lot of these antiquities while the world seemed to be asleep, notwithstanding the evidence of theft. And some of these works ended up in private collections, but just as many ended up in some of the most respected galleries in the world.
27: That's right. The basic story here is during the Cambodian Civil War, which ran from the early 70s with the rise of Pol Pot all the way till 1998, there was industrial scale looting of ancient sites in that country. And these works ultimately were trafficked, laundered, if you like, into the private collections of various American billionaires, boldface names listeners will have heard of. And also into big museums, above all, the Metropolitan in New York, which was a huge buyer of these pieces, which had, I think it's fair to say, wildly illicit origins.
9: Can I explain, and this is me explaining it as inadequately as I will, this started with the ancient kings of Cambodia who built these temples and had them then populated by these incredible works of art, often statues, but they became antiquities, of course, over time, and we're talking big and small. I mean, one of them I remember reading somewhere in the book was big enough that it couldn't fit or be carried on an elevator for the police to display at some press conference, and that's what we're talking about here. They came to be called by people in this story blood antiquities, just as we talk about blood diamonds.
27: That's right. So the basic history here is something called the Khmer Empire, which most people will know from Angkor Wat. You've seen pictures of it or perhaps even visited. It is amazing. It's only one of thousands of these sites which the ancient Khmer created between about the 9th and the 14th centuries. They were great builders. They were great urbanists. Angkor, at its height in the 12th century, had something like 750,000 people living in it, and this at a time when London would have been 30 or 40,000 at most. So it's one of the great civilizations of the medieval world and left behind an incredible artistic and architectural legacy.
9: And that maybe the tumult, if I can call it, the chaos of Cambodia, and it's, I think you cited at some point in time, they had multiple governments in a relatively short period of time, dictatorships and all kinds of other governments, made it possible for people to go and loot these temples and loot these antiquities and engage in the business they did of selling them. That made it easier, I think, for them to carry out their criminal endeavor.
27: So in the late 1960s, the Vietnam War spilled over into Cambodia, and what became the Cambodian Civil War began in earnest around 1970, and it ultimately became a war between Pol Pot, the Khmer Rouge, and an American-backed military dictatorship in Phnom Penh. And wars run on ammunition, they run on oil, but above all, they run on money. And in Cambodia, there are three ways to fund yourself. One is timber, one is gemstones, and the other is stealing ancient statues. And the statues are probably the most lucrative. So all sides were doing this right until the late 1990s when the war ended. And in addition, you had just opportunistic thieves taking advantage of chaos, which is something that happens in every armed conflict, in every breakdown of civil order. And the result was thousands of sites were just ransacked. There is, to my knowledge, not a single ancient site in Cambodia which was not cleaned out in the 30 years of the civil war.
9: So we're talking about hundreds of these works. Some of us probably haven't surfaced in the context of what went on. Am I right that the first glimmer of hope may have been UNESCO, the international organization that sort of got involved, but even what they did left it up to governments in the countries involved to actually take action? And in Cambodia, there was such chaos and war, and even the aftermath of the war, the civil war, that it really stopped them from taking any action to deal with what was an obvious looting you just mentioned.
27: Yes. So there's a treaty through UNESCO, the UN Cultural Heritage Agency, which regulates or tries to regulate looting of what they call cultural property, so basically art and artifacts. But ultimately, this is up to national governments. And in this story, the national government that had to act to make things change was that of the United States, because the U.S. is by far the biggest market in the world for art. It's something like 50% of the global art market. These marquee pieces stolen from Cambodia and sold for millions were overwhelmingly going to New York, to Palm Beach, to places like that. And it so happens that in the U.S., knowingly possessing stolen property is a federal crime. And the Department of Justice, the Department of Homeland Security do investigate this stuff when they find a reason to. And they got very interested in looted works from Cambodia starting around 2011, 2012. And the result was a decade-long investigation into this trafficking ring, this long-term trans-Pacific conspiracy, which ended with criminal charges.
9: We'll come to the principal villain in a moment, but would I be right in identifying as we go through the book, and it really is a kind of page-turner, it's a very interesting story that seems like a fictional drama but isn't, that one of the key moments was when someone who had a photograph, who was interested in these things, a photograph of a pair of feet from one of these statues, and the statues often became disassembled, where the feet and the torso and the head would all be in different places, all illegally, but that he saw a set of feet that he thought belonged to a torso he was also familiar with on a precious work of art, and it sort of started to put it together.
27: It was more than a photograph, actually. This was someone literally stumbling onto a pair of stone feet sitting in the dirt at a very remote site in northwest Cambodia, and they jogged his memory for some reason, and he went and looked it up and actually found a statue at that time in a museum called the Norton Simon, which is outside of Los Angeles, that he was able to Photoshop onto the feet, and it was a perfect match. So this guy is a British stone conservator named Simon Warwick, had literally stumbled onto a crime scene, and it turned out that that object sitting in this museum, you know, the centerpiece of a big fancy gallery, had been stolen from that exact site, and no one had ever been able to put it together before.
9: The man at the center of all this, I guess, the man who's title of the book is The Man Who Stole the Gods, is a man named Latchford, who presented himself and kind of, I guess, compiled a kind of a record that appeared to be very reputable and became known as a kind of so-called respected expert or reputable expert on these antiquities. But I guess he was the ringleader, as it turned out.
27: Douglas Latchford was a fascinating character, very malign character in many ways, but a really interesting one. He was British. He had been born and grown up in what was British India, and then moved in his 20s to Thailand, where he eventually set himself up as a major art dealer. So through the 70s, 80s, 90s, 2000s, if you were a big museum and you wanted artifacts from Southeast Asia, Latchford was the guy. So he was selling works into places like the Met, the British Museum, the Asian Art Museum in San Francisco. He was the primary source, but as we did eventually learn, what he was also was the critical conduit for stolen works taken in many cases by men associated with the Khmer Rouge to get from the jungle in Cambodia onto the international market. Latchford was the linchpin of that process.
9: And I guess when you look at it, as you read through, you realize that he didn't want anyone to ask where these had come from. But I guess if you want to look at it from the flip side, many, if not all, of the people who bought and then displayed these works or kept them in their collections didn't ask the question either. Where did this come from? The provenance, as you use the word, and as it is used in the art world, where did these antiquities come from? Nobody seemed to ask.
27: There was an incredible amount of incuriosity, which, you know, may be convenient and may have been genuine. The people just didn't think of it or didn't care enough. But it is particularly remarkable when you look at the fact that in the 80s and 90s, when these works were being sold for seven-figure sums, many of them, the Cambodian Civil War was literally front page news. And you find these periods in the 80s particularly when, you know, page one of the newspaper will have the latest reports from the battlefield of, you know, horrible things, massacres, terrible fighting going on in Cambodia. And then the front page of the arts section will be reviewing a new show of Cambodian statuary at some American museum. You know, it would have taken an incredible amount of ignorance or disinterest not to make the connection, but people either didn't or didn't care to.
9: We'll come back in just a moment. My guest is Matthew Campbell, who's written a book called The Man Who Stole the Gods, A True Story of War, Obsession, and a Global Art Conspiracy. It's a fascinating page-turner, but it's a true story. And he's done meticulous research, as an investigative reporter would do. We'll come back in just a moment and ask Matthew about how this became unraveled in the end, and I guess that's the good news on what is otherwise a bad news story. John Torrey here on News Talk 1010. Don't go away.
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9: The book is called The Man Who Stole the Gods, and the author is Matthew Campbell, a Canadian, a Torontonian, but who's now living overseas and who works as an investigative reporter for Bloomberg Business Week. Matthew, we left off with people kind of turning their eyes away deliberately, not asking questions they had to ask, not sort of seeing the obvious hit them right in the face. What at the end of the day was the beginning of this becoming unraveled? I have the sense that governments started to become more interested, including in Cambodia itself, and that then began to see people ask a lot of questions that needed to be asked in investigations to be undertaken.
27: Well, two things happened around the same time in the early 2010s. One is Cambodia, which was no longer riven by civil war, became more stable, and its government got interested in the problem of where all of these works had gone. And the other was the Department of Justice in the U.S. got very interested in this question and ultimately assigned some pretty heavy-duty prosecutors to it, to what became a long-term investigation. They were interested, of course, in the works that had come to the United States and, you know, what crimes may have been committed in those transactions. So beginning around 2012, 2013, you have a criminal investigation run out of the federal prosecutor's office in New York City into the dealers and everyone else along the chain of bringing these stolen works from Cambodia into the U.S. And that is what ultimately unraveled the whole thing.
9: I had the sense from reading that what happened as well, in some cases, not all, was that perhaps a conscience arose in, it sounded like sometimes the second generation of the families that had these fabulous private collections that included these antiquities, and that they started to cooperate. It looked like people like the Met were very reluctant to cooperate for the longest time, but eventually I think some of that cooperation with the authorities, maybe under threat of severe consequences, caused the evidence to be gathered that allowed this to become unraveled.
27: That's right. So there were some criminal charges. So Douglas Latchford himself was ultimately indicted on federal fraud and conspiracy charges in the U.S. But with the buyers, both museums and private collectors, who had obtained these stolen objects, the way it would tend to work is the feds, you know, the DOJ and Department of Homeland Security, knock on your door or give you a call and say, you know, we believe you have the following objects, XYZ. We would like to talk about whether you might want to return them to Cambodia. And if you do so, we'll do a nice press release thanking you. And if you don't, we can look into what laws you might have violated in the process of acquiring them. And at that point, I would say it's kind of an IQ test. You obviously take door number two, but some people do fight, and that creates a lot of narrative tension.
9: Well, and that's why you don't fight on these things quite often, because once you get into it and you start answering the questions, sometimes it doesn't go very well. It was interesting to me as well that even, you know, when this was becoming, to use that word I use, unraveled, you had places like the Met that would negotiate and sort of say, well, you know, we'll give you back some of this, but we're going to place conditions on that. And it sort of appalled me in a way as a reader of this that they would still continue to negotiate, notwithstanding. And I know they had a lot at stake in terms of their collection that they had sort of marketed as being among the best in the world in this area of Asian antiquities, but it still seemed to be appalling that they didn't, you know, they weren't more forthright in just saying, we're going to settle this on whatever basis is satisfactory to Cambodia and to, you know, others involved from where this had been stolen.
27: For the Met, this is a slippery slope. That all museums, and the Met in particular, are subject to these demands from other countries, you know, where they say, you have our stolen stuff, give it back. The Met gets a lot of these demands, partly a function of just how big it is, and partly a function of the fact that it was incredibly aggressive in acquiring works from all over the world pretty recently, you know, 70s, 80s, 90s. And look, every time they concede, that's a chink in the armor. And obviously, they don't want an empty museum. I would never want them to have an empty museum. So I do understand why they fight. In Cambodia, though, we're talking about work stolen, you know, during a genocidal civil conflict in living memory. I mean, it is a very clear-cut case to me. So, you know, to me, this is not something you need to debate too much, but the Met felt differently.
9: And so, to skip, not to the end, but to skip, because I'm sure that this is never going to be over in the true sense of the word, but how much of what was looted, and you've indicated without being able to measure it, really, that it's a vast quantity, almost a total looting of all of these historic sites, what percentage of it has actually found its way back to Cambodia as a result of the discussions, I'll call it discussions, with the private collectors and with the museums?
27: We don't actually know, because we don't know the denominator. So because Cambodia was, you know, pretty poor, pretty isolated country until about the 50s and 60s, and then, of course, you know, had the trauma of the Khmer Rouge and the Civil War, a lot of sites were never comprehensively surveyed. We don't have great inventories of what was there before, so we can't know how much was taken. However, there have at this point been several hundred pieces returned, so much in fact that the National Museum in Phnom Penh, where most of them are going, is stuffed to the gills. I mean, it's just overflowing, and they're going to have to figure something out because they have too many objects for the physical space. And more are coming all the time. There is a team led by a very interesting American lawyer working for the Cambodian government, securing these returns pretty much constantly. So we don't know how big the ultimate number is of works that were stolen, but we do know that they are making significant progress in getting a lot of them back.
9: Well, I can assure you, ladies and gentlemen listening, that we've only just touched the surface of the incredible story that this book tells. So I would encourage you to buy the book and read it. A question for you, Matthew. Does this, expose and others before it of what has happened historically, has it led to a situation that you would describe as, you know, much, much better now in terms of people actually either being forced by virtue of law or just as by virtue of morality to ask the question, where did this come from, or to be able to access a record that tells them that?
27: It depends on what you're talking about, really. So, remarkably, we still see, whenever there is a war, whenever there is a breakdown in government authority, one of the very first things that happens is museums get robbed, ancient sites get robbed. We've seen that most recently in Sudan, where when the civil war began in 2023, among the very first things that happened was the National Museum in Khartoum was just ransacked and the majority of the collection disappeared. So there is still a market. There are still ways to launder these works into legitimate commercial channels and sell them for big money. So unfortunately, this continues. It's harder than it used to be. And, you know, if you brought an obviously stolen piece to, say, Sotheby's, they would have a lot of questions for you and they would probably turn you away. But it does still go on. And if there wasn't money in it, no one would bother.
9: Well, yeah, money. Follow the money, they say. Well, certainly this book, The Man Who Stole the Goods, The Man Who Stole the Gods, they stole the goods too, but the gods, is something that's going to help, I'm sure. Matthew Campbell is our guest, and he's the author. He's a Canadian, so we want to support Canadian authors, and it is a very interesting book. Have you got another one on the go?
27: I do. Nothing I can talk about in too much detail yet, but similarly along the lines of history and things happening a long time ago, far away, redounding across the decades and across the oceans to hit us right here.
9: I don't know how you find the time to do a work of this magnitude, but it is extraordinary and very readable for anybody because it combines history with drama, and it's all real life, but it almost seems like it's fiction. But that's only because only human beings are capable of the kind of behavior that would cause you to think, well, they can't possibly have done that. But they did, and you've chronicled it, and I thank you very much for that and for joining us today.
27: Thanks very much, John. Great to
9: Matthew Campbell, and the book again is The Man Who Stole the Gods. It's available, I'm sure, in a bookstore near you. You're listening to News Talk 1010. John Torrey for John Moore.
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7: Joining More in the Morning, here's Toronto Police Chief Myron Demke.
9: To be welcomed in for his normal visit, for a visit by the Chief of Police, Myron Demke. Good morning, Chief. How are you doing?
10: Good morning. Good to be here.
9: Good. I won't ask you anything about politics because your job is removed from that, and it really is. I mean, it's one of those jobs of which there are a few in the city that are removed from politics, although you get sort of caught in a lot of the crossfire and whatnot. But I do want to ask you, there's plenty going on in the city and things to ask about. And I'll start, if I can, with the U.S. consulate. And just, I think people want to have just some reassurance that the policy was properly applied that said that the police don't endanger other people in these chases that take place, and that it reaches a point, or it can under policy, where you just say, look, there's other ways we're going to have to find this suspect and so on. And maybe you could just talk a little bit about that. And also, I guess, Deb Hutton said you were coming on yesterday, quite a few questions about drones and helicopters, people wondering why don't we make more use of those as a way of catching people like this.
10: Yeah, very, very topical, of course. But I think, John, it's important to kind of contextualize how pursuits are done in the policing sector at large. And if you look back at history, you know, we've had many pursuits that ended in horrible tragedies, terrible tragedies that resulted in inquests, inquiries, police officers being charged, civil litigation, many recommendations. So over the years, in my time as a police officer of, you know, over 3.5 decades, how we do pursuits and how we make sure they're done as safely as possible and when do we abandon pursuits has been very much evolving, and the focus is always on public safety, first and foremost. And in this particular set of circumstances, given the totality of what was available to the dispatch supervisor made a call that is theirs to make. I have full confidence and trust in their decision making in these very tactical and critical moments. And they made a decision to abandon a pursuit. And we do focus on public safety outcomes first and foremost. But make no mistake about it, the pursuit of the individuals who are responsible for this is relentless and ongoing and will continue. The chase of a vehicle is one element of things, sequence of events that has happened. That's true. We gathered evidence as a result of that, but there's much, much more work happening, and we're going to focus our efforts there now.
9: Now, people turn to helicopters and drones because they, you know, had there been a helicopter that just happened to be there at that moment, it might have helped to follow where that vehicle was going. But you are going to get a helicopter, I think, courtesy of Premier Ford, and drones, I assume you're using as appropriate, and we'll probably continue to use them as we find ways to do that effectively in helping do a lot of things.
10: Yeah, absolutely. First of all, helicopters as an operating tool, absolutely a game changer when they're in the air and available. No question of that. But like all aerial support, whether it's drones or helicopters, they are not always in the air. They do not fly necessarily always 24/7 unless you have a fleet of them. In this situation, in the GTA, we have York Region, Durham Region have a helicopter each, and we're also supported by the OPP while the procurement process of getting our own is taking place. So we are going to have our own courtesy of funding from the province, which we're very grateful for. But let's, you know, kind of measure, manage expectations a bit. When events happen and the helicopter's in the air, game changer in what we can do, for sure. But there are times where the helicopter will not be in the air and operationally unavailable.
9: Well, this is an

0: So using drones, the way they are being used in more rural settings, you know, is a little bit different here. But we have an air support unit that is very much growing and maturing our drone program. And we do highlight from time to time some of the great successes we've had with drones, whether finding missing vulnerable people or apprehending offenders. Great tool.
1: It's good to hear. The second issue I wanted to ask you about, again, fairly obvious, was the vandalism and shooting at the two Jewish-owned bakeries. And this is part of a continuing challenge you've had, not just with the sort of use of guns for this kind of thing, but with the broader issue of anti-Semitism. And I'm assuming, again, when you talked about being relentless, that your men and women are being relentless in trying to track down the person who did this. It's hard because you do have photos of a vehicle, but you don't have much more to go on.
0: Yeah, absolutely. And John, you know, some of the nature of the criminal activity that's behind these kinds of things, they do work behind encrypted apps in communication and the like from time to time. And whether that bears out to be the case here or not, our investigation will tell. But those are the kinds of things that make the investigations much more complicated. Lots of video evidence, of course, that we have to sift through. Our people are very much resourced in a way that, they got all the tools they need. I've committed to giving them all the tools they need. They're fully supported in their work.
1: I was heartened by the fact that in the case of the last shooting at the U.S. consulate, you actually did make an arrest in due course. It took a while, but you used police work. I guess, so hopefully fingers crossed on that. Maybe I just think the listeners would love to hear from you a statement, which we've heard before, but just to reiterate your commitment to dealing with anti-Semitism or any kind of hate. But I mean, right now we're seeing a real focus on that because it seems to be so prevalent and it's so hurtful to that community to be intimidated in that way. But I assume you're just standing firm and saying you are going to deal with this one way or another through the existing legislation and maybe getting some improvements in that regard.
0: Yeah, listen, John, first and foremost, let's acknowledge the pain. It's real. The fear is real. I've been in many living rooms, in many shuls, and in many community environments with our friends, colleagues, neighbors from the Jewish community, and the fear is real. It's very concerning. The level of anti-Semitism has risen. Year over year, even before October 7th, anti-Semitism has always been the highest category of hate reported in Toronto. That's been our experience, and I know that is an experience in many other jurisdictions. So we are absolutely committed to doing everything we can to not only tackle criminal hate in every way we can, but to also advance the changes that we are recognizing perhaps are necessary. I've been to Ottawa, spoken to parliamentarians about some of the frustrations we feel as it relates to the ability to enforce the law. And, you know, calling for some form of legislative reform and review to make sure that our laws around whether it's demonstrations, freedom of expression, and gatherings is actually consistent with the Charter and Canadian values. And, you know, yes, there's a tension between those, but increasingly our Canadian residents are feeling and speaking out that the tension is too high and we'd like to see something different. So I think it's time to have that discussion.
1: You may say, and it's worthwhile saying so if it's true, but otherwise, would you consider a summit meeting of the policing? I'm not talking about politicians, they meet, but policing, because I think increasingly it's becoming evident that there's an international aspect to this, not just the fact that it involves some of the conflict going on in the Middle East and so on, but people who are agitators and other people. Do you sit down now together and sort of say together as police, meaning RCMP, OPP, Toronto Police, and say, look, we all need to share information and so on to try and get to the bottom of this and root this out?
0: Yeah, John, I'm glad we're bringing this up because it is, I think a very important thing for Torontonians to understand that, first of all, we operate and have before October 7th and more so than ever now work in what we call an integrated environment, both municipally, provincially, nationally, and internationally. The City of Toronto benefits from a reach and a scope and scale of reach, unlike any other city in this country, and we bring that to bear on these issues. I can tell you that the Commissioner of the RCMP hosts police leaders from across the country regularly and has since October 7th to discuss the trends in going on across the city, the connectivity or, things that are happening similarly, what solutions are being brought to bear, et cetera. I can tell you that we work in the integrated national security enforcement team involved.

0: environment, which brings together all the levels of policing. We actually hold a leadership role in that unit in the GTA. That's how invested we are there. We're very stitched up there with not only the policing community, but also our security services. Additionally, we have stood up our counterterrorism support unit. We've increased our hate crime unit exponentially. In fact, just this week, I approved the continued expansion of our counterterrorism capacity because it's important for us to bring the resources to bear to allow us to be integrated. We're inviting for more partners into our space as part of that model, recognizing the extremism we're dealing with is unique, changing, evolving, and needs a prompt, firm response.
1: All right. I'm sure you recognize the voice. You're hearing that of our police chief, Myron Demku, who I'm a big supporter of his. I think he's doing a great job and he needs support from elsewhere in order to make sure he can continue to do a good job, all kinds of support, including moral support. He's agreed to stay with us. So we're going to check on the bottom of the hour headlines with Stuart McGinn, and then the chief will be back to talk about a couple of more things, including the sentiments that were expressed this week saying we may not need these reform measures in Ottawa on bail and sentencing because crime rates are going down, which I think is bogus. But we'll ask him about that when we come back.
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1: We're delighted that Chief Myron Demke, the Chief of the Toronto Police Service, has agreed to stay with us for a few more minutes just to cover a couple of more issues than those we've had a chance to cover before the news. I wanted to ask you about this statement that came out, and it came out of somebody that I think means well in the context of looking after people and so on. And they said, well, maybe these measures to do with sentencing and bail reform are not really needed because, as we see, and we do, we see the statistics coming out saying, thank goodness, in some categories, crime's been going down and maybe we don't need these measures. I responded by saying, well, no, we're dealing with a very small number of people here who have a disproportionate level of criminal activity and they need to be dealt with in a way that is more effective, I guess, if I can put it that way, in terms of keeping them in jail and certainly keeping them in bail if they're going to be repeat offenders on bail. But I assume you think they should full steam ahead, the feds, with these reforms, regardless of what's going on with the crime stats.
0: Yeah, 100%, John. The crime stats is a macro view of things that are happening. But, you know, we are learning and maturing our discussions on this more and more. The crime stats tell you one story. Let's not forget about the human toll. That is the price of the crime that happens and the victimization and the intergenerational trauma that these events cause. And, you know, there's just too much of that, frankly. So while at a macro level, crimes may be going down, there's a human cost to all of this. And you heard me talk about it after Salsa. When we have offenders who are prepared to pull out their guns and fire them indiscriminately into crowded environments, that's really brazen, difficult behavior that needs to be properly deterred. And frankly, we have to do everything we can to keep that from never happening. And bail reform is one part of that. You know, justice reform that is necessary and I think needs to continue. And I will tell you, there's other reforms that are going to have to be considered. Right now, we're paying very close attention to how much effort we put into bail compliance checking. A lot of resources in that, John.
1: Well, I went out with them to see what it was about when I was mayor. And I went out with, and it was two of your officers going door to door in an, literally door, when I say door to door, they weren't going one house after another. They were going to the addresses of the people who are supposed to be, say, under house arrest. And I can tell, confirm what you said, which is that it's massively, resource gobbling because you have to go from place to place to place to place. And depending what you find when you get there. And so that doesn't seem to be the most effective use of police resources.
0: Absolutely. Very, very labor intensive and, necessary because we have people out on bail that, not infrequently, we scratch our head and wonder how that happened. We also have, you know, people out on conditional sentence orders for having illegal guns and then go out to commit more crimes and sometimes worse crimes while serving their sentences in a community. This is the kind of thing we need to have an honest discussion on. How are we preventing offenders, deterring offenders, and making sure that those who are capable of this brazen violence are held accountable and not able to continue to victimize our communities? That work needs to continue.
1: And it is a relatively small number of people, isn't it? I mean,
0: it is.
1: Compared to like a city of 3 million, there's a small number of people who I'm sure if you actually looked at it statistically, their names appear over and over and over again on all of these things you've just been discussing.
0: But that's the point. They appear over and over and over again.
1: Yeah.
0: And we need to break that cycle once and for all and stop the victimization that our communities are feeling. And importantly, the trauma and the fear, as we've seen discussed in our city over the past couple of weeks in, you know, real terms.
1: I know you have to walk a tightrope here because I just get it. And I'm not going to ask about anybody's specific promises, but the notion's been floating around that we need more police officers. And I can't imagine the chief of police would ever come and say, we don't need anybody, we're full up, and in fact, we can take a few off. But, I mean, could you use extra resources in dealing with all of, even all the things we've discussed this morning?
0: Yeah, 100%. Listen, I have worked for many more police officers, for sure. I think, importantly, to have a little bit of an evidence-based discussion when I, as the chief, talk about resource needs. And so let's maybe talk about that for a moment. We have our counterterrorism capacity I need to build. It is a significant lift. We have our hate crime capacity to maintain. We have moved people around. That needs to be dealt with. We have asks for improvements in growth of our neighborhood community officer program. We have transit safety. People want to see us more on the transit system in a more consistent, sustainable way. These are just some of the resource draws. We have a real-time operations center we need to build and resource. And there's other operational pressures that keep coming. And we also are heading into, and from an HR perspective, into an era where many, many people are qualified and ready to retire. So we need to prepare for that change in demographic that's happening internally. And you cannot prepare for that in one budget cycle. We need a multi-year hiring plan that is sustainable and predictable to allow us to deal with what's forecast and coming, not just operationally, but also on the human resource front, where we know people are going to be retiring.
1: Well, we'll have to leave it there. I'm glad you come in, I think, every month and see John Moore more often than me. But I just want to say, and people know my views on this, I helped to select you. I think you're doing an excellent job. It is a hard job, a really hard job. I just think you should carry on with I know the backing of the vast majority of people in the city, what you're doing, because I used to get lashed for this, but it is a safe city, relatively speaking, but with things to address that you've discussed very openly and honestly this morning. And that's the nature of the same as being in politics, in that there's a lot of good things about the city, but there's always something that has to be dealt with. So good luck with that, and we're with you. Thank you very much.
0: Good to be here. Thank you.
1: Chief Myron Demku, the chief of the Toronto Police Service. A couple things I wanted to talk about. Gord Perks had his final meeting of City Council after many years of service there, and he was seen, not really correctly, but he was seen as the sort of leader of the opposition when I was mayor. He was 2 decades, by the way, on City Council, which I think is too long, and that's not about him. That's about, I think, people. There should be term limits. 12 years would be the number I'd pick, and I think gives you time to get your feet wet and learn the place, and then time to get some stuff done, and then leave. I think career politicians are not a good thing. I really just think you get stale, like at anything. There's a reason why the average CEO lasts in those offices about 6 to 7 years, because I think they realize, if not the board of directors realizes for them, that you move on and you have somebody come that brings fresh ideas and that doesn't sort of try and explain away their own mistakes, because we all make them. You know, I had the experience, as interestingly enough, 2 times, 5 years as a CEO, and they're very demanding jobs, like being in public office, and you do make mistakes and you do, you know, perhaps start to be less of a force for change, which is something that is necessary on a continuous basis in a big company, as it is in government. So, but Gord Perks, I tell you what, Gord Perks is, you know, very ideological. I once had the most debate I remember. Well, you know, you sit there for 8 or 9 years and debate things at City Council, and of all the debates I remember, one with Gord Perks is particularly on my mind, which is one where I was arguing for some reason or other that we needed foreign investment in some aspect of the city's life, and he got up and said, no, we should not have any foreign investment. And so I stood up in this debate and said, well, surely you don't really mean that. Surely we need foreign investment. We need it to do everything. And we've benefited from it and grown our city as a result of foreign investment. Not entirely, but it certainly has helped. And he said, no, I believe there should be none. And I've always remembered that because it was such a firm ideological approach. And a lot of people would admire that. But I will say one thing about him. He's a very nice man, actually, and he never got personal. He was very critical of me as mayor, and I'm sure there were occasions when that was deserved, but he was never personal. And I could name other people who were just intensely personal. Councillor Paula Fletcher is one. I mean, I name these people. Councillor Josh Matlow, although I think he's mellowed, they were personal. And there's no need for that, in my view, in politics. It just doesn't achieve anything. Anyway, Gord Perks, I wish him well in his retirement, whatever that means. I mean, meaning his retirement. I don't know what he's going to do, but he's going to be doing something. He won't be sitting, you know, watching TV. And then we have Jack Layton's son, a really fine person, Mike Layton, who was a very constructive member of the Toronto City Council. He's decided not to run for the NDP in Beaches, East York. I will just say, I would have been happy if he did from the standpoint of him being a good person offering himself for public life again. But he's just said that it's not the time for his family to be doing that. And I think he would have made it a much more interesting race just because I think he'd give the NDP some strength down there. But a really fine person, a person of integrity and a person who really cares deeply about the policies and not quite as much of an ideologically based person as Gord Perks. But I like them both very much. And if I can say that after 8 years when they took me on many times, I that's a compliment to them as well.
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21: 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Travel.
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27: From the National Newsroom of the Canadian Press, I'm Lisa Laporte. Wildfires burning across British Columbia have led to numerous evacuation orders and alerts, with thousands fleeing their home over the weekend. One evacuee who fled as multiple fires burned near Okanagan Lake says she remembers an orange glow as she was driving away. Atlin Becker says fire crews were using chainsaws to cut apart trees that had fallen on the road just so people could get by.
28: You could feel the heat of the fire. You could hear the crackling of the trees. The fire was just raging.
27: Fires in the Okanagan region spread over the weekend as high winds pushed flames over areas that are already experiencing a prolonged drought. There was no word today on when WestJet would be able to resume its normal operations and schedule after a one-day strike disrupted flights during a busy summer travel weekend. Flights Monday afternoon were slowly starting to resume as passengers remained frustrated while trying to change their travel plans. WestJet and the union representing some 4,400 flight attendants reached a tentative deal early Monday to resume work after a brief stoppage. Marineland says it started the second phase of its whale relocation plan just weeks after the successful transfer of six belugas to the U.S. The park says the seven female belugas being moved on Monday are headed to SeaWorld in San Antonio, Texas. Trump Media is launching a new feature, giving some subscribers early access to U.S. President Trump's social media posts, while critics are raising inside trading concerns. Here's ABC News, Catherine Falders.
29: The idea here is that they will get access within milliseconds faster, if you will, than me or you. When we see these things posted on the president's social media platform, critics have raised the prospects of that, but also say that it's corrupt, that it's another example of presidential self-enrichment.
27: That was ABC's Catherine Falders. And writing a letter describing how much you love a property in hopes of swaying a seller can sometimes help some buyers secure the winning bid when competition is fierce. But in this era of housing market softness, realtor Jared Armstrong says letters don't have the same input.
30: The vast majority of sellers, they're looking for the best price, terms, conditions, closing dates. It's a good to have when maybe swaying one party versus another in a multiple offer situation. But in this market, it really doesn't take place that much.
27: The Canadian Real Estate Association last month downgraded its forecast for home sales activity in 2026 again after it lowered its estimates in April and January. This is the Canadian Press.
31: Lately, times have been challenging, with many people facing increased interest rates, inflation, and rising credit card debt. Everyone.
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11: We're going to talk about a story regarding a new study on coffee. I don't know, maybe you're like me, a lot of people are. The other day, this was last week, Wednesday night, I get a call. You've got to come in and do the morning show for John Moore. So my schedule was all, you know, upside down. I hadn't expected to do the morning show. Happy to come in, help out, you know, that's my job. So I came in, but here's how I started the show on Thursday morning, 6 o'clock. They play the little thing that said, Moore in the Morning with special guest host, Jerry Agar. And I let a couple seconds pass, and I said, yeah, hi. I'm just waiting for the caffeine to kick in. I'm off my schedule here. I drink probably too much coffee. And sometimes I feel a little guilty about it until I see a story like this. And this is in the Toronto Sun. Maybe it'll make you happy, too. 4 surprising and evidence-based health benefits of drinking coffee. Health benefits of drinking coffee. Coffee contains more than 1,000 chemical compounds, many of which are active in the body, such as magnesium, potassium, niacin, and other B vitamins. Most people drink coffee for a bit of a buzz and a boost in their energy levels, this article says. But coffee has wide-ranging effects on your health. Coffee is arguably the world's most scientifically scrutinized beverage. Researchers have collectively carried out thousands of studies looking at its effects on lifespan, to cardiovascular health, blood sugar levels, weight loss, cancer risk, and more. This article says that scientists at one point suspected that coffee was connected to cancer. But then they realized that was correlation, not causation. And what had drawn them in that direction was, guess who drinks a lot of coffee? Smokers. So they've determined, hey, possibly it was the cigarettes, not the coffee. Coffee and a cigarette, I get that. Well, sort of. I have never been a smoker. But I guess I can sort of understand if the nicotine is doing something for you as well. There has to be a bit of a hit that I'm getting from the caffeine. The reason that I had worried about drinking too much coffee is that if I don't drink coffee for maybe a 24-hour period, I get a headache. There's a bit of a withdrawal thing going on there, which I refuse to participate in. I just have some coffee and get back on track. Hundreds of studies have painted coffee in a different light than it used to do, showing that it may be protective against some major diseases, including several cancers. As scientists began to take a closer look at the compounds in coffee, they discovered that a number of them have anti-inflammatory and anti-cancer properties. Anti-cancer properties. Excuse me for a second. I'm healthier already. One large meta-analysis that reviewed decades of research on 67 health outcomes concluded that for most adults, drinking coffee on a daily basis was more likely to benefit health than harm. On average, the analysis found people who drink several cups of coffee a day are nearly 20% less likely to die early compared with people who drink little or no coffee. For those of you people who think that the old guy should get off the radio and give a young person a chance, the coffee is keeping me going. Let that be a lesson to you, young Christina. Suck up more coffee. You'll be around as long as I have been. 416-872-1010. Do you receive this as good news? 416-872-1010. Toll free, 877-518-5151. And you can always give us a talk back on the iHeartRadio app. What you do there is if you're listening to us on iHeart, you'll see a little microphone. And you just push the microphone and follow the directions. Pretty much, that's it. Somebody writes in here, these people are always cynical this way. Who sponsored the analysis? Nescafe? Who wasn't listening? This is many, many, many studies over many, many decades. Okay? This is not one study sponsored by a coffee company. If you drink a lot of coffee, this is just my independent research. If you drink a lot of coffee, you can follow the debate more closely. That's what I think. Somebody writes in, maybe researchers should look into genetics with other factors. Well, they look at all of that. Okay. Here is Alex from Scarborough.
0: Hey, well, you know, to be quite honest with you, ever since I was in the Army, pretty much half of my circulating volume is coffee. I drink a lot of it.
11: Yeah.
0: I never use cream or sugar. I think personally, coffee got a bad name. Is because it's what people are putting into it, adulterating it. And I think if you load it with sugar and cream, it's not going to have the benefits you want.
11: Okay, Alex, I appreciate your call. We're having a little trouble with your phone line there, so I'm going to let you go. But I think that's true. What I used to do and don't do anymore because, well, I got shamed into it. I was in the coffee room here at the radio station. A former program director walked in, and I was dumping in my fourth little creamer or whatever. He said, what the hell are you doing? And I stood there and thought, well, that's a good question. And so I was putting four creamers in a cup of coffee. So then what I did the next week is I did three, and then a couple of weeks later I went down to two. I weaned myself off it, but now I actually really like black coffee. Here is Chris.
1: Yes,
11: hi.
1: Jerry. So I'm a firefighter, and we use coffee as a tool just in the morning, like during our switchover, just to kind of go over, like, kind of sparks conversation, and we can go over what, like, issues that we've had on the truck on the past shift. So coffee's a great tool for that. So we drink a lot of coffee, but I can't say anything.
11: Do you have anybody there at the firehouse who doesn't drink coffee?
1: No, there's not. Actually, I don't think there's anybody that doesn't. If you didn't, then, I mean, that's their prerogative.
11: Sure, of course. But there's a reason there's a coffee shop on every corner.
1: There is, yeah. And that's probably for every workplace, right? It's a great way to, like, connect with coworkers and just kind of keep your organization moving on, right?
11: Yeah. Well, you mean you're also talking about sort of the socialization aspect of it. Everybody gets a cup of coffee and stands around having their coffee talking, and it brings you together as a team.
1: It does, yeah. Especially with the fire service, we're all a team here, and we get built up in that. So it's a great tool for that.
11: Coffee as a tool. That's interesting. Chris, thanks for your call.
1: Yeah, thank you, Jerry.
11: Yeah, appreciate it. They say in this article, this is in the Toronto Sun, by the way, if you want to look up the whole article, but it reads, after decades of research on coffee and its health benefits, one of the most consistent findings is that drinking coffee is good for your liver. And this is according to a man who's a professor at the Milken Institute School of Public Health at George Washington University. I want to reemphasize here for people who are sending in their cynical emails about, you know, or text messages, who paid for this? They'll change their mind next week. Did you hear the part? Decades of research. Okay. This is not something that they decided to research last Wednesday and gave us the results today. That's not what this is. And it's also not some coffee hyping thing that came out from Big Coffee, Nescafe, or whoever the big coffee companies are. Juan Valdez. And just, was that the guy's name, Mark, that somebody used to use as a character in coffee advertising? Yeah. That was it. It's good news from the standpoint that so many of us drink so much coffee, it would be devastating to a sector of our economy if we found out the opposite, that everybody needs to stop drinking coffee as quickly as possible. I mean, I don't know how we would handle it if that sort of research came out and it was believable research, because there's literally a coffee shop in every corner, and it doesn't matter how big your town is. It's just, you can't go to a town without a bunch of coffee shops in it. They're not just Tim's and Starbucks. Then there's, you know, Bobinelli's coffee shop and all that kind of stuff. Many studies have found that coffee drinkers have lower rates of liver cancer, non-alcoholic fatty liver tissue, liver cirrhosis, and other forms of liver disease. Coffee consumption is also associated with lower liver enzyme levels, which is typically an indication that your liver is healthy and not stressed. So, time to start drinking coffee if you don't, okay? Get off the soda pop. That's probably not good for you, but I don't have any research in front of me. I want to do a little bit of a callback to what I was talking about earlier regarding AI, because we had a report, in case you weren't with me a half an hour ago, we had a report that almost half of people who are using AI at work feel guilty about it for some reason. And one of the text messages that I received and didn't use a little earlier comes from a guy who's doing contracting work. And he talked about, in the email or the text message, having to do measurements on buildings or measurements to draft out the plans, and that it's quite laborious. And he said it might take him 8 hours of work to do a project, working it all out by himself. Whereas the other day, he did two of them in, I forget what he said, like an hour or 2 hours or something like that. And he said the AI program is getting better each time I do it because it's understanding what it is I'm trying to do, what it is I'm looking for. So why wouldn't he do that? Because once he's done that, he's got that much extra time to put into the rest of the job. Maybe improving the rest of the job or improving his chances of getting work from someone. Very much like the sales guy who called earlier and said, you know, we're researching restaurants because we're trying to sell to restaurants, and we can research a town in just like minutes instead of taking hours to figure out where we want to go.
12: In Colombia, South America, when Juan Valdez plants a coffee tree, he works on it for 5 years before it grows its first bean.
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11: I'm going to go straight to talking to Richard Krause about some sort of crisis in the entertainment industry. Well, it has to do with this AI actress a company created. Tilly is her name. And now, apparently, she's going to have her own feature film, and people are not reacting well, including yourself, Richard Krause, Canada's beloved movie critic.
28: Thank you. I don't like this for any number of reasons, but you know, it's interesting when you look at the whole Tilly Norwood thing. She's not exactly brand new. They introduced her four or five, maybe 6 months ago. And what I was thinking then is this is like everything old is new again. We've got this actress in quotation marks, that's being paraded around. They formed a profile for her online. They wrote articles about her and stuff. It's like the 1950s when Mamie Van Doren, before she made a movie, they'd parade her around to the magazines and get a buzz going around her before they actually put her in anything. So that's what's happening with Tilly Norwood. Now Particle 6, which is the company that created her, let's be quite straight up here, she does not exist. She is completely artificially intelligent. And now they're going to have her in what they're calling a human AI hybrid movie. So she will be the star of it. She is not human. She is a collection of pixels and whatever else, a creation of code. But she will apparently interact with live actors.
11: Okay, so how's she any different than Roger Rabbit?
28: She is different than Roger Rabbit in that an artist or a team of artists took the time on every single aspect of her drawing the ears. Are they funny enough? I don't know. And then they brought in Kathleen Turner to do the voice, which created a human organic feel.
11: Well, that's
28: to a
11: not
28: character
11: Roger,
28: that's not
11: that's
28: real.
11: The other one. The female one that she did.
28: Well, no, I'm talking about the rabbit. Yeah, yes, I'm talking about the rabbit. Yeah, because she was animated in the film.
11: Right. Okay. But a whole bunch of people had to work to create Tilly.
28: Well, I don't know how many people had to work to create Tilly, but I will say that once Tilly is created, there's not much work that goes into it. Tilly is a creation of code. So if I want to make a complete artificially intelligent action movie, let's just say I want to make a 20-minute long action movie, I could bang it out in 3 days. You'd hear a lot of typing and if coming from my office. And then 3 days later, I would have a movie that looks as generic as anything else because there is no real human input to it. There is...
11: other than the prompts that you
28: put
11: in.
28: Other than the prompts, but then the prompts sort of go off and they create their own thing. She has studied, I would assume, they have trained this, you know, avatar of a person. They have trained her by feeding hundreds, probably thousands of other performances from actual humans into a computer, and then they're trying to take all that, boil it down, and have it manifest itself by this one character, this Tilly Norwood character.
11: Yeah.
28: But it's not human. And she won't be able to do those great things, like if you're in the middle of a scene and you improvise a line that's really great and it changes the whole thing. She won't have the wherewithal to give the camera a look off the top of her head because it works best in the scene. She will be...
11: Well, not yet.
28: But, you know, there are a number of things. If you look at these things, there's the thing called the uncanny valley, which means the eyes don't look real. And if the eyes don't look real, you're not going to buy into it. It's like you're watching a zombie come to life on the screen. And so there's a lot... And AI improves every single day. So, yeah. Maybe the Uncanny Valley thing will fix itself. Maybe they will come up with a way for a bot to improvise a truly funny line. But it seems unlikely to me, given that all they've done is trained it by using other existing models. So we're not getting anything new. We're just going to get average AI slop thrown up onto a screen that doesn't have any kind of organic feel to it, doesn't have any kind of soul to it.
11: Okay, but there's a certain percentage of the movies made the real way, so to speak, that are basically just human slop. You know, there's a lot of really bad movies out there.
28: Yeah, there are a lot of bad movies out there, but nobody sets out to make a bad movie. And I'm sure that Particle 6...
11: Oh, that's not true.
28: Well...
11: No, there's a formula where if you can get a big star for a certain amount of money to attach themselves to the project, then you can get money to do the project and you get paid to be the producer and you don't really care if the movie's any good.
28: Yeah, no, there is...
11: You know that exists.
28: Yeah, there is that. Those are like a lot of direct-to-video movies. Bruce Willis made a lot of them where he was paid a lot of money to show up, do a scene or two, and then they'd just go direct to video, starring Bruce Willis, even though he was only on screen for 3 minutes. But the kind of movies that we are likely going to be exposed to, people don't set out to make bad movies. Christopher Nolan doesn't say, I'm going to make the worst adaptation of The Odyssey ever. You know, he sets out to make a good movie every time, and I think that most filmmakers, maybe not all, to your point, but most filmmakers do. And it doesn't always work out.
11: Okay, but what if somebody doesn't have $250 million, which is the kind of money that Christopher Nolan can access to make a movie like that, and somebody has a very limited budget, and they use AI, and they make a movie, and I'm entertained. What's the problem?
28: Well, the problem is you're putting people out of work. And I think that, you know, ultimately, Jerry, when they come up with an AI version of you called Harry Agar, and they said, you know, make me a conservative talk show host, and find an algorithm that is going to just supply the top 10 stories that are bound to get people outraged and yelling at their radios a little bit, and it will study you, and it'll study, you know, Rush Limbaugh, it'll study a bunch of people, and just throw out platitudes and stuff that it thinks that you might say, but it doesn't have that Jerry Agar magic. Harry Agar will never be as good as Jerry Agar because it's not human.
11: Okay, but radio stations are already doing it. Not with talk show hosts, but with disc jockeys.
28: Yeah, they are. But those are the radio stations you don't pay attention to, frankly. Those are the radio stations where it's just a smooth voice that says, next up, Sade. Yeah. And, you know, that's all that is. There's no personality to it. And, you know, if we want to maintain a level of authenticity in our entertainment, and Gen Zers are proving this summer in particular that they want authenticity. Here's a whole group of people that grew up, by and large, in and around COVID. They were watching screens. They had to go to school on their iPad screens and on their computer screens. And now they want community. So they're going to the movies, and they want authenticity, and they're not going to see Supergirl and big CGI epics, you know, these computer-generated imagery epics. They're going to go see movies like Obsession, which cost $750,000 to make. They're going to see Backrooms, which was a thing that started off on YouTube with a guy with a GoPro making movies on YouTube, and they want authenticity. What they don't want is Tilly Norwood, and we're seeing that with Tilly Norwood online. She has no social media, even as much as they've tried to push her. There was no social engagement with her. You know why? Because she's not real.
11: Okay. I'll push back one more time. I mean, I'm generally in agreement with you here. But here I am, and I've written my movie, and I could make it with AI, but I'm not supposed to because I don't have a budget for actors anyway.
28: Well, then, you know, if you don't have a budget for actors, you know, you're not making a movie. You're creating, you know, something.
11: Entertainment.
28: Yeah, you're creating entertainment. But, you know, if you want to listen to a lot of the AI songs that are out, like go to Spotify, and there's thousands of them out there now. And people are apparently making big bank off these things because you can generate them, you know, you can generate 100 songs a day if you want to. And you fill Spotify with them, and eventually one of them's going to hit, you know, it's a numbers game. But you listen to them, and they don't sound like anything. They just sound like it might entertain your ear for the minute while you're listening to it. Uh-huh. And I think it's going to be the same way with AI movies. Oh, I can't afford actors. Well, what the hell are you directing then? What kind of filmmaker are you?
11: And that will be true until all of a sudden the top movie in the world, it was made with AI.
28: Well, yeah, but, you know, my point is I don't think the top movie in the world will ever be made with nothing but AI because you've got no soul, no real creativity, and no authenticity. And think about the art that you love. Think about the things that you love. And think about the three key components.
11: Okay, all right. The Beatles. Well, nobody wanted them because they weren't any good. George Martin said they weren't any good.
28: Yeah, but
11: he just liked them personally.
28: Yeah, but they were making stuff that had creativity, so it took a little while to be recognized.
11: Oh, well, then they became sensational.
28: Yes, they did.
11: All right, Richard Cross, it's always great to have you. Thanks very much.
28: Thanks for having me.
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30: When a child is in the hospital, visitors come to say hello. 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So we make sure they have everything they need, with a community of support, warm meals, and a place to rest. Because when a child is sick, family stays, and Ronald McDonald House stays with them.

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1: There's a fascinating piece in the Globe and Mail. They take an employment question. They have several people answer. And, of course, we have our own experts, so I'm going to go there. But here's the question. My company is moving to a hybrid work schedule. Everyone's in the office for the same 3 days. Then the other 2 days we work from home. However, I recently learned of a policy that if you're too sick to come in-office day, you have to take a sick day, even if you're well enough to work from home. And this person doesn't like it, thinks it's ridiculous, and says, we're all going to burn through our sick days so quickly. I have to tell you, I think if I were a manager, somebody saying, I'm going to burn through my sick days, I'm a little suspect of that. But Sunira Chaudhry is the founder of Workly Law, employment lawyer. Sunira, good morning.
2: Good morning, Jerry.
1: How do you react to this?
2: Well, I definitely hung on those words just like you did, which is we're going to burn through our sick days so quickly. So that means you know in advance that you're going to be sick, which raises alarm bells for employers. And I think when we think about these hybrid policies in workplaces that are trying to have people in a few days a week and allowing folks to work home, I really think this policy for this employer in particular, it could miss the point of hybrid work entirely. It's not supposed to be a reward. It's supposed to help people be more productive and give flexibility, probably when folks need it. And you don't want your employees turning on you when you're already trying to give your folks a perk, give them some flexibility, and then get bogged down in maybe the technicalities of rolling it out. So I do think that this is about trust more so for employers. I think, Jerry, you kind of hit the nail on the head here. When employers are dealing with sick time, often they're

0: the concept of working from home sick?
1: Yeah, well, I mean, I think the reason why you get a visceral reaction to this is because we've spent years since COVID telling people, don't come to work if you've got the sniffles, right? And now we're creating, you know, potentially incentives for people to, or we're suggesting that, you know, if you have minor symptoms, you should be well enough to come into work. That was the case before COVID, Jer, right? I mean, I think most employers would say, yeah, if you got a cold and you got a mild sore throat, I mean, nobody's expecting you to file a sick day for that. I think post-COVID, the expectations in the workplace, not just by employers, though, it's from colleagues. If folks are coming into work with a cold, you might get some reaction from people around you saying, oh, I wish you didn't come into work today. So, of course, you're kind of balancing this morale issue in the office then, that people will feel like, oh, you have one sick employee coming into work this week, and that's going to turn into five employees being off next week.
0: Well, what did you make then of a story out of Germany? And I don't know if this would happen here, but I think it's been at least floated here in the past. And that is, even if you're homesick one day, you have to show up with a doctor's note.
1: Well, we've abolished that here for sure. There has been a major crackdown on employers in Ontario being permitted to ask for medical notes for individuals who are offered up to three sick days. Employers are really hamstrung with respect to asking for documentation. And the government has really stepped in and provided regulations that limit employers from getting that or asking those questions. So that has really left employers with really little recourse to ensure that employees are not abusing sick day policies. So I can see why some employers want to ensure that if you're not able to come into work, you've got to take a sick day, and too bad, so sad, you're going to quote unquote burn through your sick day, at least you have them. Here in Ontario, it's really difficult for employers to actually legitimize these requests. So, you know, the practical solution is if you're genuinely unwell, take a sick day. If you're mildly ill, you're not contagious enough to require bed rest, you got to make the call. Maybe if you have a hybrid working arrangement, you want to work an extra day from home this week, offer to come in 4 days next week. I mean, employees have a lot of opportunities to help themselves in situations like this too.
0: Well, where I see the impracticality of saying you have to have a doctor's note for one or two sick days is one of our problems in our healthcare system in Canada is getting access to healthcare. And so we don't need doctor's offices all plugged up with people who have the sniffles for a day.
1: Well, and that's for sure. And that's definitely something that even our own premier has commented on. But I want to take the employer side on this story for a second here, Jared, because the moment you allow individuals, for example, on a hybrid work policy to stay home for a minor illness, that's going to extend beyond that person having a minor illness. There might be another member in the family with a minor illness that you'd prefer to stay home for. And so preferences become the sort of lead a priority as opposed to a regulated infrastructure. And many employers feel as though, especially for younger workers, that they need to be in the office in person. There's a study that just came out earlier in June that it's not AI that's really disrupting the workforce or the job market for younger workers. It's the fact that many want to work remotely, and more employers do not want younger workers working remotely. They know that people who are younger, who are inexperienced, they learn a lot better by being in person, learning from coworkers and a workplace in general. So especially for younger workers, this is a major issue for employers. If you are looking to work remotely most of the time, I think that could absolutely impact your sort of marketability in today's job market.
0: I would also say to young people, consider that if we're going to do any kind of downsizing, and companies do it, they have to choose who to downsize. Well, some of the easiest people to downsize are the one we never built a relationship with in the first place.
1: Yeah, it's way easier to get on a Zoom call and say, sorry, it's not working out, right?
0: Yeah.
1: With somebody that you haven't had lunch with, you haven't gone to meet clients with, or, you know, have that day-to-day water cooler chit-chat with and learned about them and their families, and really built some kind of connection to. And that connection is really important, Jerry, not just for learning and collaboration and better work product, but it's also good for individuals to build their trajectory within organizations. People will learn about your strengths, take a greater interest in mentoring you and endorsing you for bigger and better things within the company. And so the more that

0: remote work remains a major perk that employees are looking for. Could be really good for the short term, may not be really good for the long term.
1: You know, there's a person who isn't always in during the same time as I am and happens to be right now because of, you know, people are taking vacations and other people are coming in and filling in. And there's a woman who works here, and I kind of know who she is, but now she's kind of around. And I went down to the coffee room to get a cup of coffee, and she was in there, and I said something to her, and we only talked for a couple of minutes, but she made me laugh. And I just thought, like, now I care about her more than I ever did before.
0: Well, Jerry, let's just go back to how we met. I came in on a Thanksgiving Sunday.
1: Right.
0: You came in on a Thanksgiving Sunday. And didn't that blossom into something really nice and beautiful and cool, right? We would have never, if I said no, it's Thanksgiving, I'm with my family, I said yes to the opportunity, you probably just had to work that day. I don't think you had to say yes to anything.
1: Well, no, I did say yes to doing it, and I can't remember why. And then you came in, and I went, what's she doing here? Who's this person?
0: And then you gave me a shot on one of your panels,
1: yeah.
0: You know? And so that was a huge opportunity for me, huge. You know, it's an anecdote I often share with people who are looking for ways to create a new opportunities for themselves in their careers. That's one of like the best stories I've ever told, because look, Jer, I'm on air with you right now, and we've built a wonderful friendship over a decade, right? And that's not something you get, unfortunately, by working remotely.
1: No, and it's worked for both of us professionally and personally. And I mean, it's not just my show. You're now very much a part of this station. All right, so that's enough of Sonira and I having the big on-air hug. Thanks for your expertise on this story. Have a good day.
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9: So I was just talking to Richard Krause about AI movie production. This fictional actress, Tilly Norwood, has a feature film coming out, and a lot of people in the entertainment industry are freaked out about it. People may in every industry be freaked out about what AI might do and who it might replace. That's the part most people are concerned about, I think. And now I see this article. This is from Now Toronto. 43% of Canadian workers say they feel guilty using AI to produce work. More than half of Gen Z workers, 56%, report feeling guilty using AI on the job. One third admit hiding their AI use from their employer. And more than half, just slightly more at 51%, say their employer offers little or no AI training, leaving many to learn through social media. Had an interesting conversation with Christina on this morning. She said, well, what if I'm working for you and you're paying me to do work that's supposed to take 8 hours and I'm using AI and I'm getting it done in 2 hours? Are you still going to pay me for the 8 hours? I said, no, I'm going to give you more work to do. And then will that ultimately mean I'd need fewer people? Provided that Christina is using AI correctly. Here's my interpretation of using it correctly. Let's suppose I want to do some follow-up on how did the economics of the World Cup work out. And I said, well, what was hotel occupancy during the World Cup games here in Toronto? And I might plug that in, and AI is going to come up and give me a bunch of points. It's going to say hotel occupancy was this. But if you look, it'll give its own source. Then I go to the source. I don't just take AI's word for it because they may have, they, as if it's a person, AI may have misinterpreted the data in some way. So I'll go look at the source. Maybe it's Hotels Ontario or some association like that. And then I know that I've got a number. But it was handy to have AI point me in the right direction. To me, that's the way to use it. And if you can do your work more efficiently, why wouldn't you? You can contact me here at 416-872-1010. Are you using AI at work, and do you feel guilty about it or not? 416-872-1010 for calls and texts. 877-518-5151. 877-518-5151, toll free. Or on the iHeartRadio app, just click on the little microphone and leave us a talk back. Here's one.
4: Jerry, absolutely. If you can get your work done efficiently using AI, then I'm all for it. I think people should start embracing it more and not just treating it as a fake thing, because there's so much more to it than just producing fakes or deep fakes.
9: Okay. Rocky writes in by text, if you can get all your work done in less time using AI and use the remaining time in your work today, your work day to do more work, you could ask for a pay increase. Maybe that would be the case. Maybe if AI is going to make it possible for one person to do the work that three people were doing, it would be valuable to the company to say, we got one person who's really smart about how to use this. In other words, this is not a lazy person sloughing off their day and just accepting whatever AI gives them. This is, we've got Cecilia over here who's doing a fabulous job with AI, and we can get rid of Bob and Richard because we don't need them anymore, and we're going to give her a raise. That could happen. Or Cecilia survives, you know, she's not thrown off the island. So she's the one that's still there. Either way, it's a win for her. And it's very much a win for the company, it seems to me. A person writes in, just my opinion, but if you can use AI to do your job, you don't really have a real job. I don't agree with that. I don't agree with that. The AI needs inputs. It needs questions. It needs prompts. It needs somebody who actually understands what they're looking for to use AI in order to do their job more efficiently. Here's how I look at it. It's just a tool. Why would you feel guilty about using a tool? Let's go back many, many years. And there's a construction project. And it takes 15 guys all day to dig a hole for a foundation. And then somebody comes along with this machine called a backhoe and says, I can get that thing done for you in half a day. One guy, one machine. Oh, you're going to put all these people with shovels out of work. Well, contractors basically said, I don't care. Here's it. You know, that's backbreaking work. Who wants to run the backhoe? And we use tools. We use simple tools. We use complicated tools. Isn't AI just a tool? That's what it seems like to me. But every new development that comes along brings with it a lot of fear. And I believe, I'm not an expert on AI, and there are a lot of very, very smart people who are worried about where AI may go. But in terms of using it as a tool, this is just my feeling. It's yet another technological advancement, and we've seen that happen over time. There will be many other jobs that will be created. And that's of no consolation to a person who loses their job and can't do the new job that was created. But data centers are going to need people. They need people to build them. They need people to run them. They need people to maintain them. Seems to me the jobs will just be different. Here is Don. What do you think?
10: Well, I have to agree with you, Jerry. If the input is there, AI is going to make a job much easier. As I said to your screener, I use it in a sales function. I wanted to visit as many restaurants as possible in Kitchener-Waterloo. And in 30 seconds, it plotted me a map, and it told me even where to park for free and what restaurants to visit. Something it would normally take me 4 to 5 hours to research and prepare.
9: And how long did it take AI to do it for you?
10: 30 seconds.
9: All right. And it was good information?
10: It was spectacular information. I maximized the number of visits. I didn't pay for parking. It was brilliant, and now our sales team is using it for every new city we explore.
9: And has it put anyone out of work?
10: No, it's just made us more efficient.
9: Okay, you can do more visits.
10: Oh, definitely. What I might have done, I probably did 50% more visits.
9: All right, and did that work out for you? Did you do more sales?
10: Yes, indeed.
9: All right, thanks very much for your call. Here is Matthew.
11: Hey, good morning, Gary.
9: Hi.
11: Yeah, just very similar to the evolution of the computer, and it's pretty, you know, we have, instead of typewriters, we have word processors now. Instead of big spreadsheets you're adding up with a calculator, you're using a spreadsheet. An architect, instead of designing on paper with a pencil and a ruler and things, they're using, you know, software like, such as AutoCAD to create buildings or structures and things. And it's actually added a safer piece in there because the software can double-check and see, did you design that building properly? Is it going to hold the load that you need? Things like that. So another evolution of what we've seen over 40, 50 years with computers, and it's just adding another tool in our belt to use with those computers to make our lives better, hopefully safer, and get things done faster so we can do more things, whether it's personal or at work.
9: I'm glad that you mentioned that, because I think a lot of people will use an Excel spreadsheet and not think twice about the fact that the Excel spreadsheet will do in seconds the kind of thing that might have taken them a couple of days to compute.
11: Exactly. And that's been huge in the workforce, and I'm sure so will AI once we sort of understand it a little bit more and can mold it into that tool to work for us rather than just something, you know, that we're making funny pictures with. That's definitely not what it's. That's on the side, but, you know, doing real work is where it's going to shine.
9: Well, unless your real work was making funny pictures. But thank you very much. I appreciate it, Matthew.
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13: From the National Newsroom of the Canadian Press, I'm Lisa Laporte. Thousands of people fled their homes in BC over the weekend as high winds fanned wildfires over drought-parched land. Gord Ross described watching flames spread on Friday at his home near Okanagan Lake, saying he could see flames from his back deck. Multiple evacuation orders and alerts have been issued over the last several days because of fires burning in areas around the lake. Meantime, BC's Forests Minister announced Monday the arrival of 100 firefighters from Mexico who will help in the wildfire battle. Meantime, wildfires burning in Washington are now among the most destructive in that state's history. Hundreds of buildings were destroyed by fires that broke out across a parched landscape over the weekend, forcing tens of thousands of people from their homes. WestJet and the union representing some 4,400 flight attendants reached a tentative deal to resume work after a brief work stoppage. But many passengers say they're confused and frustrated trying to rebook travel. Ravleen Carr was in Halifax Monday and was left without answers as she tried to rebook travel to India.
20: Like, we were mentally prepared. I have some family commitments. Now they're all waiting for me to come. And it's supposed to be tomorrow, but I'm still here. And it takes like 14 or 15 hours. And if it involves a connection, then it could turn into a 25-hour flight, which means I would be reaching there on Thursday.
13: Carr wasn't able to get answers or rebook her flight as of Monday afternoon, so she showed up at the airport in hopes of rebooking travel there. U.S. President Donald Trump's pick for attorney general may have won over two Senate holdouts. Here's ABC Chief White House correspondent Mary Bruce.
21: Trump's attorney general nominee Todd Blanche is now on track to be confirmed after giving in to the demands of two key Republican senators and putting in writing his pledge to kill the $1.8 billion taxpayer fund to pay out Trump's political allies, including January 6th rioters.
13: That was ABC's Mary Bruce. And Ariana Grande is taking herself out of the public eye.
22: 33-year-old Ariana Grande has pulled out of an upcoming stage musical in London, producers say, and plans to withdraw from public view for a break from the intense scrutiny she's facing. Grande had been due to star alongside her Wicked co-star Jonathan Bailey in a production of Stephen Sondheim's Sunday in the Park with George at the Barbican Theatre in London in 2027. Empire Street Productions said on Sunday that Grande will no longer be part of the production. A representative for Grande told People magazine that the singer will be taking a step back from visibility after she completes the Eternal Sunshine Tour. I'm Charles Tillodespa.
13: This is the Canadian Press.
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9: So it's Ask a Former Traffic Cop. Sean Shapiro, the TikTok former traffic cop, joins. Good morning, Sean.
23: Good morning, Jerry.
9: Deb Hutton had a question for you, Sean. She says, what is the rule for U-turns on a smaller residential street? Parents are dropping kids off at school on one side of the street and pulling a U-turn in front of the school. She says this is super dangerous, but is it illegal?
23: So the biggest thing to take away from the U-turn law is that it must be done in safety. So if it's truly a safety concern, then that would be grounds for a police officer to intervene. Whether it's an unsafe move, because very often they're just, you know, cranking it at speed. There's kids around. There's cars screeching to a stop. In that situation, it'd be unsafe. If it's just being done on a quiet street and no one's around to see it, it's not a big deal. It's not illegal unless signed specifically prohibiting it.
9: Yeah, but in front of a school as kids are going in, clearly it's not safe.
23: And that will be up to the officer who's watching it happen. If it was truly unsafe, then that would be something they would deal with. But in many cases, you can make a U-turn there because it's not prohibited in front of a school. It's prohibited in front of a bridge, viaduct, tunnel, railway crossing, where there's no visibility. And you would think that someone would have their wits about them and not put students at risk. They do the craziest things.
9: I don't know. She can't hand out tickets, but I think some of these people were spoken to by Officer Hutton. That's what I think. Here is Bill. What's your question, Bill?
24: Good morning, Jerry. I was driving on Lakeshore Boulevard West, four-lane road, streetcar tracks in the middle. I hear a siren behind me. It was a fire truck about two blocks back. My wife says, stop, you got to stop. And I said, I didn't say anything. I just continued on driving because I'm going to make a right turn in two blocks off the road. And I wondered, did I do the right thing?
23: So when you hear it off in the distance and you're paying attention, I think you're doing the right thing. As it approaches, you do need to pull over. But what many people do is they stop immediately and they cause more congestion. What you were doing by gauging the fact that you were going to get off the next block, they weren't right on you trying to pass you at that moment, I think you did the right thing. But I wasn't there to see just how close they were. If they were way off in the distance, you've got some time to prepare. If they're approaching closely, you absolutely have to pull over to the clearest curb.
24: Yeah, there was quite a ways back, so I thought.
9: Bill, did you call in here so that you can say to your wife, told you?
24: Absolutely.
9: Thanks for your call. Appreciate it very much. Here is Naeem. What's your question?
0: Good morning, Sean. It has to do with green vehicle privileges. So wherever they're extended, like HOV lanes, does the car actually have to have green vehicle plates on it?
23: It's funny. This is one of those things we talk about all the time. And yes, it's the plate that gives you the authority to use the lane. Even if the vehicle is electric, if it's got blue plates, you don't have membership to enter the club. And you know, people say, well, why is that? It's because the privileges may change over time. Eventually, all cars might be electric. And then what do we use to determine whether they can go in the lane or not?
0: So it's a plate. Okay, so if you have a commercial plate or a vanity plate, no go.
23: Right. And many people have argued it. Many officers won't enforce it, but that becomes their discretion. Obviously, it's a green vehicle. The officer can make their own decision. But technically speaking, it's the plate that gives you the authority.
9: Thanks, Naeem.
0: Interesting. Thank you.
9: Hey, here's the thing that happened to me, Sean. It happened on Saturday night. I was coming home probably around 9:30 at night, and I turned the corner off one residential street onto my street and suddenly realized there was a guy walking away from me, had his back to me, in my traffic lane. Okay, for one thing, there were sidewalks on both sides of the street, so I don't know why he was out there in the road. But let's imagine that there weren't sidewalks. Is it not true that if you're going to walk on the side of the road, you walk facing traffic? He should have been on. He should have been walking toward me.
23: Absolutely, it's called contraflow. You have to be walking against the flow of traffic, and that's so you can see it coming and you don't get surprised and you can move out of the way. But if there is a sidewalk, you are to be walking on the sidewalk. It's not, you know, I don't feel like the sidewalk today. I'm going to use the road kind of situation. You have to be on the sidewalk.
9: Okay, but I mentioned it on the air on Monday, and I had some people texting me saying that, first of all, some people thought that walking toward the traffic was dangerous, and other people thought that's not a law. Is it a law or is it a suggestion?
23: It is absolutely a law.
9: Okay. All right. Can a car, this is texted in, can a car park on the road facing the opposite way of traffic flow?
23: So it's funny. No, you cannot. And I've always said that if you have a accessible permit, then you can. However, I was having this conversation last week, and I said it, and then I wanted to back it up, and I could not find where I got that from. So 5 years ago, I would say I found it. Things may have changed. So you cannot do it. However, if you have an accessible permit, I believe you can. I just haven't found a line of law to back that up.
9: Here is Mandy. What's your question?
1: Why is it that emergency vehicles do not keep their sirens on when they approach an intersection? As soon as they get to the intersection, they turn on the sirens, and then as soon as they go by, they turn it off again.
23: This is actually a fantastic question that upsets so many people. Under the Highway Traffic Act in Ontario, the only time a police car has to have its lights and sirens active is to go through a signalized intersection that's displaying a red signal to them. So they have to have it active. They have to wait until it's clear and safe to go, and then they can proceed through the intersection, at which point they can turn it off again. And the reason they turn it off again is very often because people do the darndest things when your lights and sirens are on, so much so that it might actually slow police down. We want to also get to the bad guy, whatever is happening, without alerting the bad guy that we're on our way. We want to catch them. If they hear the sirens, they might run away or escalate matters in a different way.
9: Does that answer your question for you, Mandy?
1: You answered part of it, but thank you anyways.
9: Thank you very much.
23: I'm happy to go into it.
9: Okay, well, listen, Sean is also going to be with us for the half hour. So if you've got your questions, line them up because he'll be here till 11. Somebody writes in, Sean, can you be charged for going too slow on a highway?
23: Absolutely. Well, in certain areas, like in Quebec, you actually have a posted minimum. In Ontario, we don't have a posted minimum. And if you've ever gone on the DVP during traffic time, you know, the rush hour, you know that nobody's going too fast or moving at
9: That's
23: all.
9: Different.
23: It's a different situation. So it's also, it's basically going too slow for to an unsafe or unreasonable speed. So if everyone's doing 100 and you're doing 20, that's a problem. If you have a disabled vehicle, it's in limp mode, it can't go faster, you shouldn't be on the highway. Either pull over and get towed off the highway or pull off the highway altogether. But if you're driving slower than the rest of traffic, whether it's legal or illegal traffic, we're not going to talk about speeding being illegal. We know it's not. But you should be in the right lane or stay to the right if you're going slower than everybody else.
9: Okay, on Canada Day, I went out for a motorcycle ride, and I like to take back roads, but then to get home, I need to pop onto some of the highways. And so I came down off the 410 onto the 401, and uncharacteristically, I guess because it was Canada Day, there wasn't much traffic, and we were doing probably 110. And all of a sudden, I'm behind a car going, and I was behind it long enough to know the exact speed, 42, with the flashers
23: on.
9: Oh,
23: my God.
9: In the middle lane. And so had a cop shown up, there you can get a ticket, or would they just pull a person over and say, get off the highway?
23: Well, what the officer chooses to do is based on their discretion, but would they have a good reason to investigate that person? That person could be impaired by drugs or alcohol. That person could be having a vehicle that needs assistance. Maybe they're trying to get attention. Whatever the case is, it shouldn't be there.
9: Well, yes, because accidents can be caused by people trying to, I can't stand being behind this person, and they pull out at the wrong time, and it's just bad all the way around. Here is Peter. What's your question?
2: Hi there. A number of years ago, I was pulled over for failing to stop at a stop sign. And when we got to court, I asked the judge to have the police officer show me the video. And my hubcaps had, you know, when definitely demonstrated in the video that he had that they weren't moving. So it was thrown out. Is that what, I'm sure a lot of people don't realize that when they get a ticket for not stopping. Is that what the police look for? Is the hubcap turning when they're a distance away?
23: So when the wheels have stopped, I don't know many vehicles that have hubcaps anymore, but everyone's got this chromoly stuff. But the deal is that your vehicle has to come to a complete stop, and your vehicle should technically come to a rest where the weight distribution is even on all wheels. So if your vehicle is still kind of rocked forward, your wheels may have tapped it to a stop, but you have not actually rested. The vehicle hasn't leveled. I wouldn't write you a ticket necessarily for it, but you've stopped. I'm running through this. I want to see it where it balances. But if unless you were extreme, I wouldn't have written the ticket myself. Like I've given great evidence where someone's doing 15 kilometers an hour through a stop sign. That's the stop sign I give. If you made a really good effort, even if you stopped past the line, I very often would have not written you the ticket. But every officer's is different.
9: Thanks, Peter, for your question. Okay, motorcycle or bicycle. There are some people who can stop a motorcycle or a bicycle, and they're stopped, but they don't have to put their foot down. I can't achieve that. How would you determine if a two-wheeled vehicle has stopped?
23: Well, it's the same thing. I'm just looking to see if they're not moving. It's okay. A simple thing. And I've done that. I used to go with my partner. We used to try and balance at a stop for as long as possible. So our stops were longer because we were trying to do exactly what you were trying to do.
9: Yeah. Well, you were a motorcycle cop, so you had the time on your hands. I think there are other skills I could work on. That's what I figure. Here's Panjeep. Go ahead.
3: Yeah, so my question is, we all know if you're using the cell phone or even not even using the cell phone and have cell phone in hand, you can get a ticket. My question is, if somebody pulls over to the site safely, puts the flashes on and uses a cell phone, will you still get a ticket?
23: So the only time you can legally use your cellular communication device, your handheld communication or entertainment device, is when you're legally parked. So if you pull over in a no-stopping zone and start using it with your flashes on, that is against the law. That is still considered using your driving with your handheld communication device because you're not legally parked. And just based on the wording, is that something that I would necessarily lay the charge for? No. But is it eligible? Yes.
9: Okay, Panjeep, thanks for your call. Thanks for all the calls and texts. We can never get to all of them. Sean Shapiro is going to continue, and we find you at askatrafficcop.ca. Is that correct?
23: That's the place.
9: All right, he will continue there. I'll continue here with, thank you very much, Sean.
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9: Thanks for being along. We've got some tech topics that I will speak to Carmi Levy about. Let's start with this. Richard Lachman is he's a digital media professor at Toronto Metropolitan University's RTA School of Media, author of Digital Wisdom, Searching for Agency in the Age of AI. And here's what he said to CTV.
8: There are features of things that we gave up in the name of progress that ended up not being how we want to live our life, just because it felt like it was the latest technology. And I think a lot of individuals, a lot of families, it's a gateway thinking about what you want for your kids to actually what you want for yourself, which is control of how you spend your time, intentionality around how you spend your time. So some families are valuing, maybe my cell phone goes in the little dish when I walk in the door so that I'm not checking email at the family dinner table because I'm not a military leader. I don't need to be to the second as connected as the technology now lets me.
9: Carmi Levy, we're not military leaders. Calm down.
10: No, we're not. But I think even as individuals, you know, you don't have to be a military leader to recognize that constantly being exposed to your smartphone isn't good for you, that you're constantly being notified. You almost feel like you're always on, you're plugged in. There's never an opportunity to turn off. Content is being pushed at you. Videos autoplay. You scroll through a feed. It doesn't end. And you can't simply turn it off when you leave the world, return to your home, close the door behind you. Your smartphone goes with you. Study after study is showing this is terrible for us and something's got to give. And we keep hearing these stories from kind of the fringe of the technology landscape that, you know, people who are going back to simple phones, they're turning off, they're using flip phones, or they're buying new flip phones, or they're taking their smartphones and they're turning off these features so that they operate like just regular phones that don't do apps, don't do social media, don't do browsing. And I think we're onto something, because honestly, this technology has done more harm than good to us. And I think we're finally starting to see the reckoning starting to gain a little bit of momentum. And it's long overdue.
9: Sure. Here's another story, this one from the CBC. Instagrammers have long used all sorts of filters and tricks to give their pics a glow up. So it may not have been a surprise that the parent company of Meta offered new generative AI effects to take content to a different level. But I guess people did not react well to this, and Meta has pulled back. So apparently sometimes complaining works.
10: It does. This is one of the first times that like a major backlash has forced a big tech company to completely pull back on a major feature introduction. So the tool is called Muse Image, and they introduced it. And basically it was building on earlier tools that they had rolled out to allow you to punch up your photos and your imagery and basically, you know, help you find an audience in Instagram, and just be more engaging. Use AI to be more engaging. Who wouldn't want that? So, what Muse Image was supposed to do was to basically take that to the next level. And one of the features in Muse Image was that it allowed you to tag somebody else. If I know Jerry Agard's Instagram account, I could tag him and then I could take photos from your account. Uh-huh. And then I could update them. I could make them look like anything I wanted using this Muse Image, thanks to AI. And I could post them on my feed and I wouldn't have to ask you permission. I could do anything. I could embarrass you. I could do all sorts of terrible things and you would have no control over that. And so people said, hey, wait a second. No one should be able to just lift my photos and use them for this purpose. And if you wanted to turn it off, it was automatically turned on for everyone. And then you had to go into the settings if you knew how, because let's face it, nobody does that. Uh-huh. And then you would have to turn off. So you would have to opt out of it after the fact. So all of this just is dirty pool. This is kind of how Meta has operated all along. And there was an absolute storm of opposition online, and Meta finally backed down. Muse Image is still available, but they've turned off those features. You will no longer be able to just use someone's photos for your own wishes.
9: Is Meta Microsoft?
10: No. So Meta was founded by Mark Zuckerberg. Originally founded, and just to tell you about the culture of this company, Mark Zuckerberg originally founded the Facebook, because that's what he called it then, because he was studying at Harvard and he wanted to identify hot girls in his school. That's okay. What it came
9: that's
10: from.
9: That's unusual so, for a young man.
10: Yeah. And this is a company that ever since then has just always been on the wrong side of doing what is right. And so this just continues. Now we are 22 years into this company's history. They've always been this way. They always will be this way. And they're probably going to reintroduce this feature very quietly in future when they're hoping that we're looking somewhere else.
9: Well, somebody should use it then to make Mark Zuckerberg look out to be a pedophile or something and see how he likes it.
10: He already looks pretty creepy on his own. I mean, let's face it. The guy, so there are some days I wonder if he's actually human. Just listening to him talk. So maybe he could use a glow up with Muse image. Who knows?
9: Okay. Well, based on the look on her face, Christina's not dating him. so we know that now. And now here's a story from CTV News. More young Canadians rethink their relationship with smartphones. They're talking about young people giving up their smartphone and getting a flip phone. I don't know whether this is something happening in great numbers or CTV just finding out about a guy who's been doing some experimenting with this. But certainly they even say scientifically, brain scans reveal that you're better off if you don't spend as much time doing the things we just discussed.
10: Yeah, well, what's the reason that most parents get kids a phone to begin with? It's so that they're in touch for safety, you know, so that you can always call me if you need a lift home or if you're in trouble and you need help. And so that's really what phones are all about. Smartphones just added all of those apps and things that, quite frankly, those are the sources of mental health issues for kids. And so, you know, this story is from Kathy Lee. It shows a 17-year-old kid who started working with a psychologist, realized that this was an issue, and he pulled in a bunch of his friends, and they're doing a brain study that illustrates that the longer you use a smartphone, the worse the impact on your mental health. But if you take the smartphone away and replace it with a flip phone, your mental health reverses and it becomes better. And so I don't think this is just a one-time thing. I was just riding, I was with my cycling group on the weekend, and a couple of the other members we were riding together, they were telling me how they had turned off all of the data on their phones. They now use their smartphones just for voice and text because they're sick of being always connected. So we're on to something here, and I keep seeing stories like this in the technology news cycle, and I think people are finally reaching the point that they realize this stuff isn't good for us. We've got to dial it back.
9: Well, in fact, the dial phone apparently is making a comeback. CTV News also has a story, and certainly I have experienced when we had a landline. I don't have one now. Boomer, you've still got a landline. Well, now apparently young people are getting landlines.
10: Yeah, because it only does one thing, and it does it well. And while you're talking on a landline, you're not doing anything else. You're not scrolling through an app. You're not being notified. And, you know, you're basically just, it's one task, one focus. And, you know, we got rid of our landline because we were only getting spam calls on it. But I can see the appeal, and I can understand why there would sort of be this retro interest in it. It's not like landlines are going to come back and dominate going forward, but they're not disappearing as fast as we thought they were because there's a small percentage of people who are saying, you know what, I realize this is healthier for me. I'm going to stick with it.
9: Yeah. Well, it's just like it almost looks cool to see this picture of somebody at a desk with a desk landline. You know, we've got one sitting on a little filing cabinet, I guess, in between where I work and where Christina works. When's the last time, Christina, we picked that thing up, either one of us, and made a call?
1: I don't think I ever have.
9: Yeah. I had to dust it this morning.
1: I would say
10: bonus points if it's a rotary dial phone, too, because you put one of those in front of a kid today, they look at it like you're crazy.
9: It's kind of gone the way of the payphone. You can't find those anymore either.
10: That's why I wouldn't want to touch them either. So, yeah, you.
9: Okay. So, again, I don't know really in what numbers this is happening or percentages of young people, let's say anybody under 30, but just the fact that there is some consideration, too. Maybe I'm better off without all those features. Maybe, in fact, if I had a landline in the house, I might spend less time on these devices and focus more on the people who call me. You know, I go back to the image of when I was young, you know, and the boyfriend or the girlfriend calls and you've got this person on the phone's on the wall and you get a long cord on it and they sit there, you know, behind the bathroom door or something talking with the boyfriend and get out of there. Well, we're still talking, you know, but there was communication going on there.
10: Yeah, and I think, and if you've just described my teen years, by the way, just that was quite the flashback. Okay. I think there's a small percentage of people who are experimenting with this, and I think it'll stay small. It's kind of like the same people who use vinyl records, right? It isn't going to dominate, but I think it's significant enough to pay attention to. We don't necessarily have to get rid of our smartphones and buy a landline and hook it up in order to benefit from that. If you have a smartphone, there are ways. So Apple iPhones, for example, example, have focus mode or assistive access. And there are equivalent features on Android devices as well that let you pare back the things that the smartphone can do. So it won't be able to run certain kinds of social media apps. It'll lock out the browser functionality. It won't allow you to consume data if you don't want to. So the phone will be very simple, very much like a landline. So you can kind of have your cake and eat it too. You can always turn those features off if you feel you need all of those smartphone features, but you have the option. All you need to do is go into the settings, turn them on and play with them and see if they make sense for you.
9: Carmi Levy, always good to have you. Thanks very much.
10: Appreciate it, Jerry.
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25: With Dan Riskin.
9: Good morning, Dan Riskin.
27: Good morning. How are you?
9: I'm doing well. Now, yesterday we had this fascinating but somewhat disgusting conversation on the show about musical artists now having to tell their fans, please don't poop your pants or do something nasty on the floor or the seats during my concert. And this has become a thing. And now you want to talk about the poop emoji.
27: Well, when it hits the fan, I guess, but you don't really talk about the fans hitting the seats with it. Anyway, it's a whole thing. I'm sure there's a pun there that somebody clever could come up with. Yeah, no, my poop story of the week, it's a science story, and it's about the math, or the physics, really, that underlie that characteristic shape of the emoji. And I feel like this is much easier to talk about if we just talk about the poop emoji, because somehow that just seems separate from what we're really talking about, and it's much cleaner to talk about a poop emoji. But the poop emoji, as you know, is tapered. It's skinny at the top, but it's wider at the base. And there was this big study. Researchers were looking at the poop of worms on

0: what these researchers wanted to do was figure out, well, what's the difference? Why are these worms one way and the poop emojis the other way? And what they realized is that when it comes to these worms, it just has to do with the material properties of what's coming out and the density and the diameter and all these things. And there's nothing that's going to make it taper towards the top. Whereas for the poop emoji, it has to do with the fact that the extruder, if you'll pardon the use of the word, is above. So instead of coming up out of the ground into a pile, it's coming down from above. And as the distance decreases, as the pile gets taller and the pile gets closer to the extruder, the distance traveled is smaller, and that decreases the diameter of the area that it covers. And so as you get taller, it gets more and more narrow. And I think it's hilarious that people got funding to do a study where they not only did this on with a calculator, but they also, you know, not only did they do all the computer calculations, but they also used Gillette shaving cream to reenact this and to make little emojis with shaving cream to make sure that their theories were correct. And they published it in a good journal.
1: Who paid for this?
0: I don't know. I didn't dig into it. But okay. I, you know, shaving cream is not that expensive, so I'm sure it's not not too big a deal. But I was like, come on, really? We're figuring out the math under poop emojis. All right, fine.
1: Okay, you're not making me want to be a scientist. That's for sure. all right. So real versus fake laughter affects different parts of our brain.
0: Yeah, this is a neat one because It's interesting, and then it's really interesting. So, first of all, this is a research that's done when people are about to have brain surgery for epilepsy. Usually electrodes are put into their brains to find out what parts of the brain are doing what. And when those electrodes are in place, you can stimulate them to fire up different parts of the brain and look at what happens. And there's a lot of interesting stuff that can be done when people have to have these electrodes in their brains already. And one of the pictures that's emerged from this is that there seem to be two totally separate circuits for real laughter versus fake laughter. So if I tell you a joke and you really do laugh, that's going to fire up one separate part of the brain from when you're politely laughing or where you're trying to move the conversation along and you just use laughter as a social device. And so that's the level one interesting, just to know that those are different sections of the brain. But what makes this really interesting to me is that the authors argue that these are two separate things that evolved separately, that it's not two sides of the same coin, but they are totally different jobs. Even though laughter is just sort of caught by the same word, one is a true basic way of communicating that you're surprised and that you're amused. And it is a thing that humans would have used very early on as an honest social signal to communicate with close family members about important things. And then the second is more of like a higher level manipulative thing that you use in order to convince somebody that you like them or to try to make the conversation a little smoother or whatever, all the things we use fake laughter for. It's just really interesting that those would have evolved at separate times and are just completely wired separately, even though they're so similar that sometimes we forget that they're separate.
1: Yeah, I can understand that. I don't do fake laughter. If I don't think it's funny enough that it makes me burst out with laughter, I might say that's funny or something. I might just say that. I have had situations, this is not, in fact, unusual. I might be talking to somebody before we go on the air and they'll say something and I'll laugh and I'll say, that's funny. You should say that in our conversation. And then they do and I laugh again, but it's because I just think it's funny.
0: Right. No, it's true. Sometimes the same joke told multiple times can be hilarious. I mean, that's why we go back and we watch old Seinfeld episodes. But there's also, you have to be in a certain frame of mind to laugh. You have to be comfortable because I can remember when I worked on Daily Planet, which was, for those listeners that don't know, it was a TV show on Discovery Channel and it was a science show. I did this, this one interview with a guy in Montreal and he had this group and they would just laugh. And that was like this therapy thing they did where they all just sat and laughed at each other's jokes. And the whole thing seemed really, really hokey to me. And it also seemed really unscientific. And I was very uncomfortable because I was worried that they were going to put our show's, you know, stamp of approval on this, you know, wingnut idea of how to this therapy that was unproven and unlicensed and all these other things. And so I was very, very nervous about that. And I remember sitting in a room with about 15 people all laughing really, really hard, looking at each other and laughing and laughing. And I just kept thinking, this is too weird for me. And I could not enjoy it. Nothing about it made me want to smile or laugh. And it turned into, I don't even think we aired it. I think it was just so awkward of me sitting there looking like I wanted to die with all these people around me laughing. So it made me think differently about how all that stuff works.
1: Sure. But there are also some jokes or scenes

0: you could put in a TV show or a movie to which this phrase applies. That never gets old.
1: Yeah, exactly. And yeah, we were driving back. I had a big road trip. My son played in a soccer tournament this weekend, and we were driving back to the house, and we got about 5 minutes away from the house, and then all of a sudden he was like, I need to go to the bathroom. And so then we started telling different versions of that joke to each other, right? Of like how your body's like, oh, you're 5 minutes from the house. Maybe now's a good time for me to start going to the bathroom. Why would I wait until I get there? And I was just dying for the rest of the trip. He was really dying because he was in the back seat having to go to the bathroom and laughing. Yeah. But we, you know, it just turned into this. We spent the last 5 minutes of the drive trying to improve on the comedy routine of that joke.
0: Sure. It's like, well, we'll walk this way. If I could walk that way, I wouldn't need the operation. That never gets old.
1: That was real.
0: Yeah. All right. So in the short time we have left here, speak slow, sound polite.
1: Yeah, of course. I have to hurry with this topic, so I'll be rude. Just a nice little study that shows that when we're trying to be polite, we tend to speak slowly. If you ask people to read something politely, they read it about 6% more slowly than if you ask them to read it casually. But the real kicker from this experiment was they played recordings of people speaking in Finnish, like from the country Finland, and they played them to people who only spoke Hebrew and did not know Finnish at all. And they said, are they being polite or are they being casual? And 75% of the time the listener got it correct, even though they don't speak the language, that our pacing really does show respect. And the idea is that we're showing respect for our listener, that we really do appreciate their attention, and we're not going to throw it away, and we're going to be very clear and well-spoken.
0: All right. And so speaking very quickly is seen as rude, because some people do speak very quickly, but if they speak clearly, I don't have a problem with it.
1: Yeah, and maybe clearly is really what they're going for, but for a lot of people, when you're trying to speak clearly, the easiest way to do that is to slow down. And it reminds me of that old thing where somebody doesn't speak the same language you do, and so you think, if I yell this slowly, will you understand? And
0: yeah.
1: It's like, no, they're not hard of hearing. They just speak a different language.
0: Yeah, and just because you yell English doesn't mean they'll suddenly understand the language.
1: Exactly. All right.
0: Dan, always good to have you. Thanks very much.
1: Thank you.
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0: University Health Network's Kite Research Institute has done work that has resulted in changes in regulations around various things in the building industry, for instance. We'll talk about some of that. But right now what they're digging into is a battle against blinding headlights. And a staff scientist at Kite is Bruce Haycock. He joins me now. Good morning.
15: Good morning.
0: What's the issue?
15: Well, the issue is headlights have gotten quite bright, which is great for the driver of a vehicle who wants to see the road ahead of them. But at the same time, it comes with a downside of potentially blinding other road users. And over time, as headlights get brighter and various other changes, it's become more and more of an issue that people seem to be noticing far more these days.
0: Now, my understanding here is we aren't just talking about the brights. You know, when I drive, I put the brights on with my car or my motorcycle as much as I can at night. But if there are people approaching, you flip it back down to the dims, as they said. But now my understanding is the so-called dims are not dim anymore.
15: That is correct. Yep. So it's being blinded by high beams has always been a bit of an issue if people forget to turn them off. But it's also that the dimmed lower beams can also be quite blinding on some vehicles.
0: Now, is this because people are goofing around with their headlights, or is this just the way it comes from the manufacturer?
15: It's a bit of both. There's certainly an element of people goofing around with their headlights, and in most cases, that does indeed make it worse, because people are, when they're goofing with them, I mean, certainly there's a fraction of the public that's doing it for an interesting, unique look, but often it is to make it brighter, and they're probably not putting the same consideration in to how it's supposed to be as when the manufacturers do it. So someone goofing with it can certainly make it brighter, but even as they come from the manufacturer, it can not be great. because really the regulations around it aren't well structured to make sure that that's being considered.
0: Okay, but I don't understand how it can possibly be to the benefit of the manufacturer to put out a product that's going to blind people on the road.
15: Well, the person being blinded isn't the one buying the car. The person who buys the car is the one sitting behind the wheel looking at how much better they can see at nighttime.
0: Okay. Yeah, I understand that, but at the same time, they've got cars coming at them. Like, this seems like and it also seems like a solvable problem.
15: Yeah, I mean, it's certainly things could be improved because the manufacturers are very much constrained, limited by what the regulations allow. So they'll make it, you know, as bright as they can within the constraints of what the regulations in place allow. And sometimes those regulations aren't well constructed to the issue at hand. Sometimes just because of conditions that were in place at the time the regulations were written. So the one easy example of this is that up until fairly recently, you were only allowed to have up to 4 sources of light illuminated at the front of your car at any time. So okay. You couldn't have high beams and fog lights on at the same time, as well as your low beam headlights. And that rule worked well if you're in the mindset of like a halogen light bulb. The problem is those effectively made illegal LED array type headlights that were had been around and were in use in Europe at the time, because rather than having a single light source as the low beam, there'd be an array of 20, 40, 80, whatever LED bulbs, but you're not allowed to have that many light sources, so that made it illegal, which meant that as newer, better, lighter technologies came up, they simply couldn't be used in North America.
0: Bruce Haycock is a staff scientist at UHN's Kite Research Institute, and they are looking into this issue of blinding motorists with lights that are installed and aimed by the manufacturer. This article in The Star that alerted this to me reads, when Transport Canada closed its online public consultation survey on headlights glare April 20th, the response was akin to a Canadian revolt. In just 6 weeks, 380,000 Canadian motorists flooded the portal. It's not like you're on a fringe issue here.
15: Yeah, exactly. I certainly wouldn't have expected 380,000 people to respond. I don't think they expected anywhere near that number to respond either. I mean, that's a huge portion of the Canadian population.
0: Yeah.
15: Especially if you consider how many of those people are drivers. That makes it an even bigger fraction of those that are drivers are very much concerned about this issue, so much so that I think it's alluded to it in the article, but when I talk to them about it, they're not even sure when the results of this are going to come out because they were so overwhelmed by the number of responses received.
0: What do you hope to accomplish with your research?
15: So the interesting thing for us is that we didn't really initially set out to be researching glare. It isn't the nature of our lab. We're there to try and solve problems for Canadians in issues of healthy aging in the home, accident injury prevention, mobility being one of them. So that's why we're interested in driving. So really, we set up glare as one of many challenging conditions that we could do inside of our lab just to make challenging conditions for to evaluate drivers under various conditions. But as it turns out, we managed to very effectively recreate this glare effect inside the simulator. So now that it's become such a topic of interest, we've kind of shifted a little bit and said, you know, I think we're probably the best equipped lab in the world to look at this in a systematic way. So we'll kind of roll this into some of our other plans. In addition to, you know, looking at visual impairments for various drivers, we can look at glare specifically as one problem and try to say, how could the lights be handled differently in order to make things better for all road users?
0: Do you think that the auto industry and people in government are interested, are going to pay attention to whatever you decide?
15: Fair question. I couldn't answer it for you other than to say we hope so.
0: Yeah.
15: We have made changes. I mean, as the article alluded to, one of the changes that came out from research in the Kite labs was showing very effectively that having a longer step on your stairs reduces falls, and therefore through that evidence, plus of course a little bit of pressure to go along with it, was able to change the regulations. Sometimes you don't even have to change the regulations. There was also a very effective push through a combination of good evidence and making that evidence public on a website called Rate My Treads to show that better winter footwear reduces falls. And therefore, it sort of pushed the whole industry of winter footwear to provide better grip. So these are the kind of things that we're up to, is trying to provide evidence for ways to make people's lives better, reduce injuries, ease mobility for humans out in the world.
0: Yeah, if you go to the Star article on this, there's a more full explanation here of what Bruce Haycock is talking about in terms of their research on stairs and grip and that kind of thing. And changes were made, so that's what leads you to be hopeful that maybe on your research on headlight glare, something might change. So it's going to be interesting to watch. Maybe we'll talk again. Bruce Haycock is a staff scientist at UHN's Kite Research Institute. Thanks very much for your time.
15: Thanks for having me.
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11: From the National Newsroom of the Canadian Press, I'm Karen Rebo. Union leaders and Canada's second largest airline have reached a tentative agreement that ended a day-old strike and lockout affecting 4,400 flight attendants at WestJet. QP's local union president, Aliyah Hussein, told a news conference in Calgary the deal includes pay increases, and she says it expands on current systems within WestJet that will recognize and compensate the unpaid work that flight attendants do before flights take off.
16: This agreement represents meaningful progress on the issues that we brought to the table.
11: Members will have 30 days to ratify the agreement. The union will spend the coming days preparing a slideshow to present to them. Now, thousands of passengers suffered from this strike. There was no word Monday on when the airline would be able to resume its normal operations and schedule, but flights were slowly getting in the air Monday afternoon. Two planes from a pair of flight schools crashed in midair on Monday east of Vancouver over an area near the city of Chilliwack in BC's Fraser Valley. Gary Atkins with the Chilliwack Airport says one aircraft carrying two occupants safely landed at the airport, but the second plane went down in a quarry lagoon and became submerged. One person was reported to be on board that aircraft, and while BC Emergency Health Services says five ambulances were dispatched to an area northwest of the airport, no patients were taken to hospital. There's been no word yet from the RCMP. One of the evacuees forced from his home by multiple fires burning near Okanagan Lake in BC is particularly worried about the evacuated lands of the Okanagan Indian Band. Gord Ross says the band lost several homes to fire in 2021, and this year this year's wind-whipped blaze west of Vernon appears to be worse.
17: It's really sad to see. From where we were sitting, we could see propane tanks exploding and the black smoke. Like, you know, it's a house going up and not just the grass fire or tree area.
11: Band Chief Dan Wilson said Sunday the fire is still active and officials don't know the full extent of its destruction yet on their homes and infrastructure. An arrest has been made in connection with one of the three devastating wildfires burning in Washington state. Aaron Farinacci was arrested Monday night for allegedly starting the Old Trails fire Saturday. Spokane County Sheriff John Knowles says the 37-year-old is suspected of arson in a blaze that has destroyed hundreds of homes and other buildings already. Knowles detailed what a witness shared.
18: The male walked away. The citizen returned to their house a short time later. After being at home, they saw smoke coming from what they believed was the area that they had seen the male bending down by the side of the road.
11: Farinacci's now being held on $1 million bond. Roughly 67,000 people have been forced from their homes in Washington state from a trio of fires. This is the Canadian Press. In sports,
19: I've not talked about the appointments and the change to how he made those appointments by Prime Minister Mark Carney this week, largely because, first of all, I don't care, to be frank. I don't believe, and I've known a number of senators, and I know they work hard, and I know their hearts are in the right places, and I know they would argue that they have been effective members of our democratic institutions. But I don't really think that the Senate has been effective. Individuals maybe, but collectively, I just don't believe it. And I've kind of given up on the topic of Senate reform, largely because I think the constitutional hurdles to effective Senate reform are just too great. And so it feels like one of those issues that we can all feel better about venting about or talking about or having a constructive conversation about, but ultimately it won't go anywhere. But the Prime Minister has made a change to how he intends to appoint Senates. He made his first four appointments this week. He's brought back the notion of sort of a partisanship in the Senate. And in doing so, he appointed a longtime Liberal advisor along with a sitting Conservative Party MP. And you can say that's a little cynical and a bit of a political move, but that's what he did. And I think he's gotten away with it in the sense of there wasn't a massive hue and cry against what is clearly a personal patronage appointment in one of the instances. That being said, you know, if I wasn't being cynical, I do actually believe on a good day that Senate reform, such as it is without getting into the constitutional issues, is actually a good idea. And increasingly, we are seeing the Senate do some things. I just don't think it's been effective or making for better public policy. But I was interested to read a little bit about some suggestions from a professor of politics at Toronto Metropolitan University. He has written a paper for the Fraser Institute. Patrice Dutil joins me now. Welcome to the program, Professor.
20: Thank you very much. Glad to be with you.
19: So your first thoughts, I guess, just on the Prime Minister's announcement and his, I'll call it, tweaking of the process used by former Prime Minister Justin Trudeau.
20: I think it's, I'm neither hot nor cold. I don't think it's anything more than a tweak. I'm glad to see that he's happy to bring back partisanship. You know, the Senate is still a political institution. It is designed to express a democratic will. It just doesn't do justice to the idea of democracy. And so I support a lot of what you're saying. But to Carney, I mean, he appointed a conservative, for, again, maybe for cynical reasons, but he did it. And he's willing to say that partisanship has a place in the Senate. And on that level, I'm very happy because the Senate should be, in my opinion, a reflection of our democracy.
19: Yeah, I'm with you on that. So let's talk about your proposal. Essentially, you're making the case that this is a democratic institution, and therefore it should be, as you've just alluded to, based on the democracy and the will of the people. And you're proposing a proportional representation tied to the results of a most recent election. So tell me about your proposal.
20: That's right. So the idea here would be to keep the Prime Minister's prerogative to name the members to the Senate, except that they would have to follow a rule, namely that senators would be appointed after an election, and that's a change, after an election, according to the number of votes each party has received in any particular province. So in the case of Alberta, for example, if there are 20 seats in Alberta or whatever, I don't know the exact count anymore, if the Liberals got 50% of the vote, they would get 50% of the Senate seats representing Alberta. If the Conservatives got 50%, they would equally get 50% of the seats. The idea here is to make sure that the vote is not entirely wasted. If you want to vote NDP in a Toronto riding and you know that you don't have a snowball's chance to elect your MP, you can still vote NDP. On the chance that the NDP will collect enough votes in Ontario to be able to elect, to choose a senator from Ontario to sit in the Senate. I think that it's a nice compromise. I think it would give voice to all our votes. And I think that our democracy, most importantly, I think that our democracy would be improved. You'd have voices of people who have actually put their names on the line, have a particular point of view, and are willing to defend it. And I think that's an honorable thing. It would be good for, you know, to incentivize people to run for office. I think it would be fair. I think it's a great idea.
19: All right. So the just in terms of the mechanics of this, so basically you are appointed every 4 years or less if you're in a minority parliament. So senators could have multiple terms, but they'd be up every 4 years?
20: My paper is only 1,500 words. There's lots of things to think about. I was given a real restriction by the Fraser Institute. Our party would have the choice to keep members in the Senate, but the choice, this is an important thing, the choice would come from the party leader. So the Prime Minister would respect the formality of the one who applies.
19: We are, Professor, we're losing you audio.
20: Got you back?
19: There you go. All right.
20: Okay. So the choice of senator would be dependent on what the party leader says. So if the leader of the Conservatives says, these are our candidates for the Senate, the Prime Minister would have no choice but to abide by the choice of the leader of the opposition. Same thing with the third party, same thing with the fourth party. So the Prime Minister retains the prerogative to choose to have the final say on the senator, but he would have, or she would have, to follow the guidance of the party leaders. I think it's a fair system. And it allows us to preserve the value of the vote so it's not completely wasted. Right now, if you've voted for somebody who is not elected, you've not voted for anything. It's an unfortunate part of our democracy. This is a good way, I think, of modernizing our system, of giving voices to those people who are not representative, and it gives the opposition a fair shake. I mean, we have a situation now where the Conservatives have won elections in terms of the popular vote twice, and they have no representation or practically no representation in the Senate. That's not right.
19: I'm chatting with Professor Patrice Dutille. He's with Toronto Metropolitan University. He's written a paper for the Fraser Institute about a proportional representation approach to the Senate, one that would not require, I believe, Professor, a constitutional change, which always appeals to me. And secondly, would speak to those people who really, really wish we had a system of democracy based on proportional representation. So the number of the senators would remain the same. And would reflect the balance across the provinces, which has always been what it's meant to be. It's just how many that you have assigned would come from the proportional vote of the most recent election.
20: That's right. And it would be at the provincial level. So you're always respecting the provincial proportion of the Senate.
19: Right.
20: That's important. You don't want a whole bunch of Ontarians representing Canadians in the Senate.
19: So it's possible there could be zero New Democratic MPs, for example, in, let's say, New Brunswick.
20: That's right.
19: And yet there might be one New Brunswick senator that is from the New Democratic Party.
20: And I think that would be a nice thing. They might have something to say. You never know.
19: Interesting stuff. I have to say, I like the notion of turnover as well. I like the idea that we are upfront and overt about our politics, because let's face it, I did not agree with the previous Prime Minister Trudeau's changes to pretend that there wasn't partisanship in the Senate, because I just think that's not realistic and we're pretending something that isn't the case. I am intrigued by the idea, Professor.
20: Very good. Very good. But I think it's important. I agree with you. I denounced the Trudeau reforms as a sham from the very beginning. What we wind up are with people who, you know, have already had a career of influencing public policy. They don't represent anybody except their expertise. The democratic system can tap into that expertise at will. You have to ask yourself, you know, who are these people representing? At the end of the day, the Senate, as a functioning part of our parliament, has to represent the public will. And I think that my approach, which could be achieved without constitutional change, because I agree with you, the idea of constitutional change for our Senate is simply not going to happen this century.
19: Mm-mm.
20: This might be a way of experimenting. I'm not asking for the Senate to be more effective. I would really resist that notion. I don't want a competing chamber, but at the same time, it could better reach the objective of being a chamber of sober second thought that reflects what people have voted for. So the will of the people, however indirect, will be represented in the Senate. And I think that would be a major improvement over what we've got, which is completely unrepresentative. It's really a pathetic system that we've got right now.
19: You and I will agree on a lot, including that. Professor Patrice Dutille, politics at Toronto Metropolitan University. Thanks so much for your time. Something to think about.
20: Thank you very much.
19: We're going to check in on traffic. And when we come back, I told you about a very gross outbreak that is taking place in the United States. If you're eating, set it aside for my next conversation.
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19: On an auditor's report. And let me say, we're going to move from that to personal finances, and we're going to get away from politicians. Is Politician Tuesday? I just heard Shane Hewitt talk about, what does he call it, Kindness Tuesday or Giving Tuesday? Good News Tuesday. Well, for me, it was Politician Tuesday. We had Bonnie Crombie. We had Federal New Democratic Leader Avi Lewis. We had mayoral candidate Brad Bradford. And then we had City Councillor Stephen Holliday. So that is a lot of politicians in a short period of time. So we are going to move to personal finances and get out of the political realm. There is an interesting column in the Toronto Star that says the financial hills I'll happily die on. It is a personal finance columnist for the Star who says there are just some things when it comes to personal finances that are the absolute most important. Leslie Ann Scorgi joins me now to give you her list. Welcome to the program.
4: Thanks for having me. And yes, these opinions are sometimes unpopular, but this trend is hills they'll die on, and you'll see it all over social media right now. These are experts, including myself, talking about things that they're weighing in on, and they're passionate about them because these are so important. And in my space and personal finance, this is all about helping Canadians improve their financial well-being. So yes, I have a few hills I'll die on of my own.
19: All right, well, let's get to it. Budgeting isn't the goal. Behavior change is.
4: That's right. I have always believed as an educator, 20 plus years now in personal finance with Canadians, that people don't fail financially because they can't use a spreadsheet. They fail because money is emotional. And so this is very much about getting in touch with, you know, the next time you are spending money, pausing and asking yourself, what problem am I trying to solve? Because what we know about spending, and we know how Canadians spend, a lot of spending missteps are driven by stress, unhealthy habits, boredom, comparison, and no budgeting app, no matter how complex or fancy the app is, will save you from that. It's actually one of the reasons why financial therapy, money coaching, these arenas of support are growing so rapidly right now. Canadians want to know, like, why are their habits the way they are? And again, I always say, well, a great place to start is take that pause and truly ask yourself, what am I trying to solve with this spend? Because if you can ask the question, you might just unpack that it's a need that money cannot solve. And therefore, we might pause on the spend itself.
19: All right. Second one, you probably don't have an income problem. We sound like we're talking about government here. You probably don't have an income problem. You have a spending alignment problem.
4: I will just say most Canadians genuinely do need higher incomes. That's the bottom line. But what I have seen in my work is that too many purchases, whether you're making a lot of money or a little money, are very much to improve mood instead of our lives. And so if your spending starts to align with what matters the most to you, you start saying no to the smaller things or the larger things that are getting in your way. So, one of the tips I coach on and I write about is a great place to start is like look back at the last month of spending, and it's not to flog yourself and say, well, I did a terrible job. It's very much to just ask yourself a question. Would I do this again? Would I be happy to spend this money again? And if the answer is yes, then, you know, you keep it in your spending plan. And if no, then you have just found money to redirect towards something that matters more. And that's about alignment more so than overspending.
19: I'm chatting with Leslie Ann Scorgi. She is a personal finance columnist, and she's written a column for the Toronto Star that says "The Financial Hills I'll Happily Die On." So I think your last one, Leslie Ann, dovetails with the next one, which is you don't need to give up lattes. You need to stop making six-figure mistakes.
4: Mm-hmm. And, you know, I think when we are stressed out, we really do fixate on some of the smaller things, but it is not the latte. It's not necessarily the avocado toast. The biggest financial outcomes that Canadians can make and progress they can make is truly from a handful of choices. Where you live, what you drive, who you build your life with, whether or not you are negotiating your salary or going for that promotion, and how successful you are at steering clear of consumer debt. Those are the big ones. So what I suggest here is, like, instead of trying to give up all those, you know, $5 purchases every single day, that you take some time and ask yourself, like, what are the three or four biggest drivers that are affecting my money? Is it housing? Is it transportation? Maybe it's income. Maybe it's your spouse. Who knows, right? But some of those tweaks to those decisions can actually add up to hundreds of thousands of dollars over your lifetime rather than just a few thousand dollars. So this is somewhat about, like, shifting the lens to those six-figure, bigger considerations when it comes to money management.
19: So I was going to just let you run through all of them, but I am going to stop you here because, you know, my oldest daughter's 18 and we're trying to teach her about managing her money now that she's had a job in this summer. And I do want her to understand that she is not in the snack bracket of being able to go to Starbucks every day, because mm-hmm. I do think it's not just that. Sure, that's not going to be a six-figure mistake over the course of her lifetime. Who knows? It might be. She's only 18, but it is indicative of a mindset that says, you know, I can do this. I can freely stop into Starbucks on my way home from my job because I'm making money. And my point to her is, you are not making enough money to be able to afford a Starbucks every day.
4: Mm-hmm. You know, good for you for saying that to her, by the way, and taking time to talk about her money. As an 18-year-old, the independence that she's getting from that job and managing her money, those are very healthy, very good conversations. It is possible that she will run out of money this summer if she keeps going to the Starbucks. And that's where I think you can help support her, is helping her understand, honestly, a compound interest calculator. You may want to show her, if she bought that $6 drink from Starbucks every day over the course of her working career, you know, it's hundreds of thousands of dollars that would add up. So you're not incorrect in kind of focusing on that one habit. But I think you said it so well. This is about habit formation. So
19: right.
4: Money grows where you point your habits. And one of the things you might be able to get her interested in is the idea, if she took even half of the money that she was spending at Starbucks, just half, so she can still have a few, take half of that money and have her open up an investing account. She's 18. She can start investing in, you know, maybe a growth or balanced growth portfolio, something low cost, low fee, and have her watch her money grow. And it can be the equivalent of a few of those drinks from Starbucks a week to get started over her working career. And certainly just even in her, you know, teens and 20s, it's going to add up to be quite a substantive amount. And sometimes that is the motivation. So, like, even just seeing the numbers on the screen on a compound interest calculator is enough to get an 18-year-old excited about saving some money and yet still enjoying maybe two Starbucks a week versus seven Starbucks a week.
19: I love that. It's a great idea, and I actually will do that. We're going to have to skip over a couple of them, but you can read Leslie Ann's column in the Star. It's called "The Financial Hills I'll Happily Die On." Let's end on your last one, which is being frugal and living well aren't opposites.
4: That's right. Some people hear that word frugal and all they think is deprivation. And I think intention. being wise and frugal isn't necessarily about spending less. It's about wasting less, using what you have, and spending your money on what genuinely improves your life. And that is a completely different mindset. So the goal isn't necessarily to be, you know, rich down the road. It's to build this life today and for your future where your money is supporting your values and you don't have this tension and competition for your funds, you know, money going to things that really aren't things that aren't aligned with your value system. You know, I think it's just not a great strategy. It used to be a strategy that you hear this all the time, you know, just say no and everything will be fine with your finances. Say no to everything. That doesn't work for humans. And it certainly does not work for your daughter's generation. You can't just say no to everything. This is about balance. And it's about saying yes to the things that you want to spend money on, but within that context of yes to me today, but also yes to my future self. And my future self does deserve some, you know, some money down the road and also some joy today.
19: Leslie Ann Scorgi, personal finance columnist. Her column is in the Toronto Star. Thanks for your time.
4: Thanks so much for having me.
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19: So we talk a lot about baby boomers, a lot of times about housing and how it has an impact on the next generations. But there's a new bunch of reports out that say that baby boomers aren't just unloading their wealth as they pass away. We know that's in the trillions of dollars. But they're also unloading all their stuff. And the question is, do subsequent generations actually want any of their stuff? All for their money, all for the transfer of wealth. But a lot of people say, I don't want the stuff that they want to give. Baby boomers had, not always, but as a generation, bigger houses than previous generations. We know that. Sometimes multiple houses. And it was very much a consumer-driven generation. They bought things. They collected things. They kept things. And now they're trying to give it away. 416-872-1010. I'm curious if this is happening in your family. Are your parents trying to unload stuff even before they pass away down to you? They want you to have it. Or maybe they want you to have it for your kids. I know that was certainly the case in my family. Don't you think the girls would like this? Well, unfortunately, a lot of times the answer is no, they don't. And I don't want to store it for you. Amanda Lang, who is one of our financial reporters with the News Talk family, joined John Moore this morning. John Tory, filling in for John Moore as she does every Friday. And here's what she had to say about it.
21: The thing that breaks my heart a little bit, John, and you may have seen this, I've seen it in my own family, as you're moving your parents, you know, into a smaller place, there's this beautiful furniture. You just will never see it made again. And to young people, it's just big old brown furniture and they don't want it. And you can't sell it. You can't even really give it away. And the tragedy to me is someday people will appreciate this stuff and I don't know where it'll be then. You know, the old mahogany, you know, the beautifully constructed stuff that nobody wants. And I just don't know where it's going to end up. It's a bit heartbreaking.
19: Well, and the thing is, for a lot of our parents' generation, they actually made and our parents purchased good things. We live in a much more disposable environment when it comes to furniture and dishware and even electronics, not that you keep those for a long period of time, but they bought bedroom furniture that would last 30 and 40 years. And so while it's dated, it's probably a better quality of bedroom set, if you even have a bedroom set, than you could buy today. But the problem is we don't seem to want it. We've got less space. I think we've got less interest in some of the traditional things that people always felt you had to buy. And we've got, I think, less emotional attachment to it. And as I said, access to things that you can buy more frequently and update more frequently. I think there's also a bit more of a minimalist approach to our houses for a lot of people. 416-872-1010. I'm curious of the dynamic in your family. Do your parents try to give you stuff? Are they trying to give you stuff to keep for your kids? And it's stuff you just don't want. Or maybe you're one of the people bucking the trend and you are thrilled to get some of those classic pieces. Let's go to Michelle. Hey, Michelle.
0: Hi. Yes, my mother has a lot of tchotchkes and china. She's got like a china

0: does estate sales. I mean, nobody wants this stuff. Like he said, are you sure you want me to even take it? Because he was not going to give me very much for it at all, because nobody wants it. John, what's your situation?
1: I get offered free furniture from people's houses all the time because I do residential HVAC, and they tell me, oh, their kids don't want anything. And then they're like, oh, do you want this China hutch? And I don't have any space for a China hutch. I don't have any China.
0: They're just desperate to get rid of it.
1: Absolutely, yeah. Because, I mean, it's like, it's big stuff, right? It's actually solid.
0: Yeah.
1: You can't put it anywhere. Like, IKEA stuff, you can fold it up, put it away. Houses aren't as big as they used to be.
0: Now, John, have you ever accepted anything? Was there anything you did take?
1: No, nothing. I've got enough stuff out there.
0: Thanks for the call. I find that so surprising. Thanks. But I guess if you know your kids aren't going to take it, you try to unload it as best you can. Let's go to Louis. Hey, Louis.
2: Yeah, I think it's a generation thing. So in my case, the kids go, what's the first thing? So my dad passed away 3 years back. My mom's 91. So my dad's got silver watches, coins, and stuff like that. They go, and so we had a conversation about his watches that go back to 1930. And I'm going to realize that this is probably about 5,000-6,000. Oh, I'll take that. And if it's something that they're not interested in, and I'm going, okay, if it's going to cost, they go, no, I'll take the stuff that's valuable. That's kind of been the conversation with them. So I think it's a generation.
0: Louis, do you think they'll keep it? Will they keep it, or are they just going to sell it?
2: I don't know. I mean, I have two boys and a girl. My daughter is very close to her grandmother, and so she wants her earrings, she wants her necklace, that kind of stuff, jewelry, because that's been her collector. My boys have their grandfather's watches, which I've given to them back in the 1930s. So far, they've kept it. Could that change later? I don't know. But it was his wish to kind of give it to the boys, and I don't know. I mean, that's for them to decide. All I can do is I know the conversation is all about what's it worth versus my daughter is more about it's meaningful to me because it's my grandmother wishing me to have it.
0: Yeah. Thanks for the call, Louis. I appreciate it. 416-872-1010. Are you feeling like your parents or maybe it's you are pressuring people to take what's yours? Nobody wants to throw stuff out. I get it. But honestly, it's really, really hard to take the amount of things that the baby boomer generation has collected. Let's go to Vince. Hey, Vince.
3: Oh, good afternoon, Deb. Thanks for taking the call, and great subject, my dear. Yeah, I'm dealing with it right now. I've got all kinds of stuff from both my mom and my parents and my in-laws, as well as an extensive hockey collection, autographs, you name it. And even though I've got a granddaughter, no, that's okay, Dad. You do what you want with it. They don't want anything, my dear. Quality furniture, nothing. It's actually shocking. I think it's the first generation that's turned down hand-me-downs. I know the rest of us were grateful when our parents gave us the stuff from grandma and grandpa. So I don't get it, but great topic to discuss. I appreciate it.
0: Thanks for the call, Vince. I appreciate you you're sharing your thoughts on it. As I said, I think it's a bunch of things. I think we have smaller places. I think we can buy more modern things at a cheaper price comparatively. I mean, people would save up to get a dining room set. And it's just not something I don't think most people do anymore, that kind of dining room set where everything matches and you get it as soon as you can after you get married or as soon as you buy a house. I don't think people think that way about their home. John Torrey shared his story back with Amanda Lang. We'll leave you with that thought. Here's John Torrey this morning.
4: I have my grandfather's law office set, and it's got what's called a partner's desk, which allowed two people to sit on either side of it. And it's gorgeous furniture, and it's actually, I think, quite valuable because it's been around forever. And I have it stored, because I have no place that can accommodate it size-wise, you know, in terms of an office. And I wouldn't have the slightest, and my kids, they don't want it partly because nobody has an office big enough to have it anymore, and they don't want traditional furniture. So what do you do with that? And I feel a certain connection to it because it was my grandfather's. So I don't know.
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2: My husband on occasion can have a little bit of a warped sense of humor. And so I will routinely get articles or something that he's come across that he just finds so interesting and thinks that they would be good topics for me on the radio show. And usually I dismiss them. Let's be clear about that. But on occasion, they do make me laugh. And I have to say, this next story I'm going to share with you made me laugh. And it actually made me wonder, because it feels more like something you'd see on a TV show than in real life. But here's the deal. So you may have seen the FIFA mascots. There's Clutch the Bald Eagle representing the United States. There is Maple the Moose representing Canada. And there is Zayu the Jaguar representing Mexico. Now, Zayu was not involved in this particular story I'm going to share with you. But both Clutch the Bald Eagle and Maple Moose were. Here's what happened. Police officers in Peru investigating a drug trafficking ring dressed up. So you actually, underneath those mascot costumes, were actually drug enforcement agents undercover. Joining me to talk about this, because when my husband first sent it to me, I thought this can't actually be real. But apparently it is. And apparently it's not that crazy. Joining me to talk about it, Mark Mendelson, News Talk 1010 crime expert and former homicide detective. Mark, I'm even afraid to ask, did you ever dress up in a mascot costume for work? Well, I don't want to hear private. I just want to hear about work.
7: Yeah, I know. I get you. I think Tim has too much time on his hands. That's another conversation. I have, in my days when I was in an undercover capacity, I actually played the role of a fortune teller.
2: Really?
7: During a murder investigation from another province. And the goal was to put certain lines to this guy and eventually have him confess to the crimes that he had committed. And he came pretty close, I got to tell you. But when you go in these undercover roles, you take on a whole new persona, and it's all fun. We all see these things on TV all the time, and sometimes they can also go a little sideways on you as well. So many years ago, actually, before I went into homicide, I was in the drug unit. I'm going to date myself now, Deb. The unit was called the Morality Bureau. Go try and pull that one off today. But we were doing a project where we were actually, dealing with importers and exporters of hash oil and hash. So again, I'm dating myself, and this is before cell phones. And my role was to sort of work my way up the food chain of these individuals and keep buying hash oil from them, but to a point where they couldn't supply it to me anymore because it was too big, and I had to move up to the next guy up on the organizational chart. And I'd been working on this guy for ages, and of course I had a different name. I had this undercover cop uniform, which was long hair and a beard and an which we all wore. You could pick us out a mile away if you actually knew what you were doing. And been working on this guy who was notoriously late for everything and always wanted him middle of the night in coffee shops in North York. And I'd made a couple of buys from him already that he would eventually get arrested for. We call them prosecution buys. But I went to meet this guy, and I was wired up. And my cover team, which was two officers, were parked just outside the coffee shop. I parked myself in front of a big pane glass, so they good eye on me, and my little buddy eventually showed up, and we talked, and I was going to from him that night and also make another order, which I knew he couldn't fill, which would get me up to the next spot. So we got all the usual chat, that goes on in these things. And unbeknownst to me, a woman walked into the coffee shop. It was about 1 o'clock in the morning, and she purchased whatever she purchased. And then walking out, she walked past me, and she stopped, and she touched me on the shoulder, and she goes, "Hey, Mark, how you doing? Are you still a cop?"
2: Oh, my God.
7: And as the blood drained out of this guy's head right in front of my eyes, Deb, he literally picked himself off the chair and dived through the pane glass window.
2: Oh, my God.
7: Right beside us into the arms of the cover team. So, sometimes the best laid plans is they go awry. Needless to say, the project had to be taken down rather quickly because It was over. And, you know, we got him for the drugs and we got a couple of other people. But, you know, you have to be creative because you're dealing with it with an element of people who are always, you know, they've got their head on a swivel and eyes in the back of their head. And, you know, people are also greedy. You know, one of the big ones in the States, Deb, I don't know what you have, you know, certain police forces will rent a ballroom and they will send out letters to individuals telling them that they have won a prize. Usually it's a cruise for two people somewhere in Europe, things of that nature. And all they have to do is to come to this hotel, to this particular ballroom with their photo ID. And then all they have to do, prove who they are, and they get everything they want. Now, the people that get invited to these things are people that have warrants out for them, deadbeat fathers who have court orders that they owe, you know, tens and hundreds of thousands of dollars, and they space them out 15, 20 minutes apart from each. And some of these things are actually online. They've been recorded by the police, but you'll get 15 or 20 people with warrants for everything from murder to stealing Nerf balls at Walmart to being the deadbeat dads. And they walk in with their photo ID and there's balloons in the room and there's a pretty woman who meets you at the door and congratulates you on your big win. And then you walk into the room right into the handcuffs. So you've got to play it.
2: That's amazing. So this particular one with the mascots, as I said, it makes you laugh. It made you think that you were watching a crime show on a TV. I mean, how do you sit around, Mark, as an undercover officer and come up with these plans? Is it just like some creative folks that are part of the team?
7: I don't know. I would say it probably involves the consumption of a couple of beers while you're developing this strategy. You couldn't come up with these ideas in a sober state. But yeah, you know what? People are greedy. People love to win things. They want to be part of whatever's going on. And they think, well, what undercover cops are going to, you know, dress up like these three guys or Curly Larry and Moe or whatever. And, you know, they just think it's so innocent. And, you know, to have that opportunity to get involved or to win that free trip or whatever is just too much for them. You know, their internal greed just takes over their spiny senses and the wariness that they should have if they're in the business of crime. So it does work. And, you know, I love it when cops are creative because bad guys are creative, too.
2: And do you think there's more flexibility now, more creativity because you kind of have to be, or do you think there's less because we have other kind of parameters around policing?
7: No, I think they always have to be flexible. They always got to come up with new ideas, get these people to come out of the woodwork. You know, in this day and age when everyone's got cell phones and Apple AirTags and everything else that where you monitor and GPS, you can monitor everybody's position. They're very wary and they're very careful about who they meet with. They meet and what time they meet and who's in the room or who's in the restaurant. And they pick their own restaurants and they pick their own tables. So you've got to think outside the box. And, you know, in something that, you know, that we saw that Tim sent you, then, you know, it worked. It works. It doesn't work every day. But, you know, you've got to be creative and you got to think like the bad guys and you got to think about what motivates them and what motivates them generally greed.
2: Mark Mendelson, our News Talk 1010 crime expert, himself a former homicide detective and apparently a former undercover fortune teller as well. Thanks for the stories, Mark. Really appreciate it.
7: That's my pleasure. You have a great candidate day. Don't let Tim setting off any fireworks. I don't want.
2: All right. Duly noted. It was a very funny story. The pictures are very funny. As I said, it was in Lima, Peru. But in the course of a drug trafficking investigation, undercover police officers dressed as the two of the three FIFA mascots, Clutch the Bald Eagle and Maple the Moose.
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32: From the National Newsroom of the Canadian Press, I'm Karen Rebo. Two planes from a pair of flight schools crashed in midair Monday east of Vancouver. It happened over an area near the city of Chilliwack in BC's Fraser Valley. Gary Atkins with the Chilliwack Airport says one aircraft carrying two occupants safely landed at the airport, but the second plane went down in a quarry lagoon and became submerged. One person was reported to be on board that aircraft, and while BC Emergency Health Services says five ambulances were dispatched to an area northwest of the airport, no patients were taken to hospital. There's been no word yet from the RCMP. It's not clear yet on when WestJet will be able to get back to normal operations and a full schedule, but flights were slowly getting in the air Monday afternoon after a one-day strike by flight attendants. About 4,400 cabin crew walked off the job early Sunday, and WestJet simultaneously locked them out after the two sides couldn't reach a contract agreement. WestJet then grounded all flights on a long summer weekend for much of this country. But a deal was reached early Monday to end the work stoppage. CUPE's local union president, Aliyah Hussein, says they'll bring the deal to their members for a final vote.
33: Our focus will now turn to our members over the coming days. We'll have the opportunity to put together some slideshows and presentations. We're going to take it out to our membership, and we have to have that ratified within 30 days.
32: She has said the deal includes pay increases and expands on current systems within WestJet that will recognize and compensate the unpaid work that flight attendants do before the flights take off. Some of the thousands of evacuees forced from their homes on the weekend by fires burning around southern BC's Okanagan Lake are describing what it was like to leave. Bert Baisley has been staying in his travel trailer in a parking lot in Vernon since he was forced to flee his home on banned land on Saturday. After being evacuated twice in 2021, Baisley says he's had a better sense of what to expect this time.
34: This one this year was a little bit quicker. The one in 2021 was a couple days where we had time to really figure out what we're doing. This one was, the fire started early in the morning, and we were put on evacuation order that night.
32: Baisley says he watched homes burn before he left. After checking cameras on his property, he's hopeful his house has survived. Authorities stateside say they've arrested a 37-year-old man suspected of intentionally starting one of the devastating wildfires burning around Spokane, Washington. The Spokane County Sheriff's Office says they've arrested Aaron Farinacci for arson. He's accused of starting the Old Trails Fire, one of three fires that are burning in the area, which have destroyed at least 700 structures and homes and forced more than 60,000 people to evacuate. This is the Canadian Press. In sports, Toronto Blue Jays general manager Ross Atkins believes his struggling squad improved its roster before Monday's trade deadline that saw him add starting pitchers Jose Soriano and Spencer Arrighetti while subtracting Dalton Varsho and Jeff Hoffman. The Jays are four games out of the final wild card berth. The Toronto Blue Jays opened a three-game series in Houston Monday night with a 3-1 win over the AL West leading Houston Astros. Alec Burleson hit three two-run homers as the St. Louis Cardinals outslugged the home field New York Yankees. In tennis, local favorite Gabriel Diallo won, Alexi Gallarneau lost, and Liam Draxel was forced to wait till Tuesday. The rain interrupted National Bank Open in Montreal Monday. At the NBO in Toronto, Kayla Cross of London, Ontario won, while fellow Canucks Bianca Andreescu, Rebecca Marino, Carol Zhao, and Cadence Brace were all eliminated in first-round play. From the Canadian Press, I'm Karen Rebo.
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1: Life will never be the same. 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
2: We are going to get mystical here on the show. Old wives' tales. Remember them back in the day? Things that we were told were happening. Because we were told they were happening. That was the only reason, is because we were told that they were happening. And so we wanted to talk about specifically the notion of things we were told that we still carry with us today. The old wives' tale. Ryan O'Donnell is in Calgary. I'm Shane Hewitt. I'm in Ottawa. What comes to mind, Ryan, for the old wives' tale for you?
3: For me, it is one that I carried with me for so long and then had shattered instantly. I used to be, I still am, a pretty big hypochondriac, meaning I'm afraid of, I'm just have illnesses. I'm a lot better than I used to be. And
2: I can verify this.
3: Yeah, I attribute the improvements in my case to this old wives' tale. For most of my childhood, I was convinced that if I ate too much junk food, I was going to get appendicitis. I didn't care about getting fat or like putting on weight or like being unhealthy. I was going to get appendicitis. It was going to explode and I was going to die. I was terrified of it, Shane. Terrified. Don't remember the first time I saw it. Probably on like an episode of Maury or like something when I was like sick watching TV at home. Who knows? But I carried that with me for, yeah, I would say almost a decade. And then I was at a summer camp and they took us to England for like a theater excursion, and there was a nurse, Cheryl the nurse, came with us on that trip, and we were eating pizza at a restaurant in London, and I was really hesitating to eat the pizza because I was like, I've already had too much junk food this trip, it's gonna explode. And she looked at me and she's like, Ryan, that is the stupidest thing I've ever heard. That's an old wives' tale. Just don't eat too much pizza so you don't get sick to your stomach. You're fine. And she shattered everything in that moment, Shane. And then the pizza was delicious. And yeah, that was like the old wives' tale was out of my head. Gone.
2: And here you are today, hypochondriac.
3: Still a little bit on some things, but not about appendicitis.
2: No. First of all, it's unfair to call it an old wives' tale. Because why is it the wives' fault? First of all, let's be honest, it's probably equally the husband's. And why are all the wives old? So, Ryan, the history of the old wives' tale, the things that we get caught up in, which is simple, like don't pluck your gray hairs because two will grow back.
3: Yep.
2: What did you discover in the history of the wise motherly tale?
3: It's fascinating to me, Shane, because this isn't a scenario of we have no idea where this comes from. No, we know where this comes from. So first off, the word wife here doesn't just mean married. It actually comes from the old English wif. I don't know if that's how you actually pronounced it. W-I-F.
2: That's how
3: which
2: I say
3: just,
2: it.
3: Yeah.
2: Wif. Like, wif. Yeah, she's your wifey.
3: Yeah. That just meant woman. Same root as like midwife, fishwife. Found that, you know. So blame the English. The phrase, though, old wives' tale, found the origin. It goes back to a play in 1595 when a playwright named George Peel used it as the title for his play. And the play is pretty interesting. Three servants get lost in an enchanted forest. A blacksmith takes them in for the night, and his wife, named Madge, which is like, yeah, Madge. Starts telling them stories to pass the time. The twist is that as she tells the tales, the characters in them literally come to life and appear on stage. Knights, damsels, sorcerer, princess, all of that fun wizardry stuff you come to expect from the medieval England. And all of it just coming out of this storyteller. She spins yarn by firelight. And it was like a pretty popular play. And that's the origin, Shane.
2: Hmm. But then it got validated.
3: Yeah, it kept going. So in 1611, it was in the King James Bible, Paul writing to Timothy by telling him to reject old wives' fables. So yeah, even the Bible was using it for some reason.
2: Fear.
3: Fear. And this is the thing that I find interesting, is the phrase was never really about like bad information. Like in the play, it's not that she's telling, misleading them. It's just she's telling, the old wife is telling tales. Mm. But, and especially in these societies, and I would say still to this day, older women are the ones who hold so much important knowledge, health, childbirth, medicine, community care, all that fun stuff. So the irony here is pretty hard to ignore. But that is the origin of the old wives' tale, a play.
2: Okay. This is interesting. So what I did was I dug into what is consistent across them, and we jokingly just said fear, but actually that is it. It is a story that breaks it down in that way, and that's the difference. And when you listen to when you listen to old wives' tales, Ryan's got a quick list here we got to get to, but their advice.
3: Yeah.
2: Right. They're like, hey, this is going to make your word better, like make your life better. But it's things like going outside with wet hair will give you a cold. Well, it might make you cold, but it's not going to give you a cold. Cracking your knuckles is another one. What else do you have on your list?
3: Swallowed gum stays in your stomach for 7 years. That is not true. Your body cannot digest gum, but it will make its way out. I'm not sure why people thought it would stay there for 7 years exactly, but you're fine. Yeah. Another one I heard so much, Shane, as a kid, was sitting too close to the TV will ruin your eyes. Mm. This one had some truth to it because early TVs did have some radiation that could definitely damage your eyes.
2: Oh, but there's usually an element of something in them, right?
3: Usually,
2: carrots.
3: Yeah.
2: Carrots will make your eyes better. I mean, yes, carrots as a vegetable do have some of the nutrients that is good for eyesight, but it's not going to make your eyesight better, right?
3: Yep. TVs don't have radiation anymore, by the way. Hopefully.
2: Oh, you never know. Blue screen.
3: Apple a day keeps the doctor away. I mean, apples are good for you, but it's not going to make you healthy. You need to do more than just eat an apple.
2: I think you broke your leg. Go to the doctor. No, I'm just going to eat an apple.
3: I'm good. The 5 second rule. If you drop food on the ground, bacteria can jump on it instantly. 5 seconds would be nice though.
2: Okay. Coffee stunts your growth. Feed a cold, starve a fever. Hair of the dog cures a hangover.
3: Yeah, definitely not.
2: All it does is temporarily numb the pain and delay the positive
3: it's
2: effects.
3: It's coming back.
2: Right? Then there's the really mystical ones. Cats will suck the breath from babies, which that's is like what, the witches and cats thing from back in the day. You said cracking your knuckles. You said gum. Those ones are very good. So here's what I got to with it, though. I'm like, wait a second. These sound like superstitions.
3: Mm-hmm.
2: But they're distinctly different because one is a story that is meant as advice. One is a consequence for a behavior. And so there's a cause and effect inside superstition that is grossly different than an old wives' tale, which is like a folk belief with practical wisdom or health advice. So a superstition is completely different. Action, outcome, break a mirror, 7 years bad luck. Step on a crack, break your mother's back. Right? Black cat crosses your path, bad luck follows. You can see how they're close. Walk under a ladder, bad luck happens. Right? So all of those things are transactional based. Old wives' tales are advice based. Crazy stuff, right?
3: Wild to me. There are some true ones, though. Like a heartburn during pregnancy means your baby will be born with more hair. They tested that and it's true.
2: Really?
3: Crazy.
2: Okay. Well, that's interesting. These are the stories that we were told that we believe to be true. And Satanic Panic in the 80s was one of them. It was one of the stories that so many people were told that heavy metal is bad and Dungeons and Dragons is bad. And people pounced on it and then they commercialized it and sold it or they use it for political gain. And turns out He-Man, by the power of Grayskull, was believed to be a part of Satanic Panic. Crazy stuff.

0: It's huge. I mean, it's the largest corruption case Toronto police have ever dealt with.
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1: Dr. Samantha Yameen is here. Science Sam, the scientist lady from the TV on the Mary Burke Show. Hey, Science Sam. I took this notion of this story and tried it. And based on the research sample of one in a non-scientific study setting, it's true.
2: Ah, well, there you have it.
1: Evidence.
2: That is the rigor.
1: Can you imagine if you pitched what I just told you as your PhD for your thesis? And it'd be like, Shane says.
2: He did one thing once, guys. Believe him.
1: Give me a PhD.
2: Well,
1: that's not how science works, but it turns out that we as people like to turn in one direction mostly.
2: Mm-hmm. And that direction is left. It's left. Yeah. Left. As Beyonce said, to the left, to the left.
1: Now everything you own in the box to the left.
2: Yeah. This actually, I think, is a very elegant study because they were trying to understand the way people move in crowds, which I hate crowds. But if you can picture the last time you were in one, they kind of start having their own patterns, right? Like people will kind of file in certain ways. They'll kind of separate themselves into lanes. Picture walking down a busy street downtown. People kind of start to organize in lanes a little bit. If there's a bottleneck, like a really narrow door, they'll kind of offset one. Instead of just going single file, they'll kind of like cram in next to each other like a zipper pattern. And this has been well observed. Like we do all these funky things and researchers have been trying to figure out like, is that something intrinsic to us? Is it us responding to the environment? What is going on here? And so in this case, they are arguing, contrary to what everyone has always thought, that it's like us responding to each other and social norms in the environment, they found that we'll naturally veer left because of something they believe is intrinsic.
1: Okay.
2: Right?
1: I have a guess.
2: Okay, tell me.
1: Well, but I don't know if I want to get it right or wrong, though. That's just embarrassing.
2: No. So you have to make a hypothesis to even start a study. So go
1: okay.
2: for it.
1: Well, I have a guess and a question. We'll get to the question.
2: Okay.
1: My guess was when I went out in the backyard and did this, mm-hmm. is it because most of us are right-footed?
2: That is a really good point. And that's what people mostly thought, because if you stand them against a wall, make them face a wall, people tend to go to the left.
1: Yeah.
2: And that was in right-handed people. So they thought it was like
1: kind of thing.
2: A handedness thing. But in this study, they did a series of experiments and one of them took all left-handed people. One took all right-handed people and one, they also did a mix. And it was independent of your dominant foot or handedness or whatever.
1: I see how the Shane says is no longer scientific.
2: Well, you might need more than an N of one to study a crowd, but hey, one of their experiments was having, because they were trying to rule things out systematically. Like first they had people in an enclosure, like an arena type of thing. And then they studied how they moved veering left. Then they took them no boundaries. If there are no walls, where will people move? Still left. They looked at kids. So it's not something we've learned as adults. Still left, even more so. And they also had people as individuals. So you could have been part of that study. You could submit your data. And even individually with like no one else kind of pressuring you, we still just veer left. Isn't that wild?
1: Everything about that is wild. And it's amazing what comes up in my head, which is how now you can really mess with people.
2: Yeah.
1: Like if you're going to play musical chairs, make them turn right. And then more people will probably fall down. Like this is valuable.
2: Well, that was the purpose of this study, actually. No.
1: It was a musical chairs study?
2: Yeah. I mean, they even studied it. They did it in their experiments in Spain and Japan. And apparently in Japan, there was a tendency for people to like step left to avoid each other. So then you would have thought, okay, so then wouldn't they veer right to try to avoid crashing into people? But no, they're stepping left, they're veering left. Like, it's not about like just trying to avoid others. It's just this like natural thing we tend to do, but they don't know why.
1: Okay, they don't know why. I was hoping there was going to be like, aha, your brain, but...
2: Well, in this case, they were just challenging the convention because everyone was like, yeah, clearly they're responding to the walls or to other people or some social norm we've all agreed to.
1: Yeah.
2: But, like, even people who would drive on the other side of the street. Like, there's none of that.
1: Well, that's
2: up.
1: Okay. That's the question.
2: Yeah.
1: So when... This is what I don't know. I've never been to London, so I don't know, but I have been to Dublin, which is also a driving on the wrong side of the road scenario. Mm-hmm. So who drives on the right side of the road then? Because to me, driving on the left side of the road and turning left, if that's our natural course of action, mm-hmm. that seems like the most natural way to drive. And have you ever been driven on the wrong side of the road?
2: It's very, very confusing. Yeah. You know,
1: the weirdest thing, the weirdest of all the things which surprised me was exit lanes and exit ramps.
2: Mm-hmm.
1: Because your brain goes, I'm going the wrong way down the ramp. Because you can't yeah. see the opposing traffic.
2: The whole time you're just like, ah.
1: Yeah. And so it's the craziest thing. And so, but what is more natural? Or is it because we're comfortable turning left, then turning left across traffic is safer because we're more, I don't know. But mm-hmm. it also makes me wonder, in those cultures, do you walk down the sidewalk on the left-hand side? Because here, people generally, except for the mall meanderers that somehow love their family so much that they take all 10 of them to the mall, and then they're on their phones, and that's how wide they are. Excluding those people, most of us generally walk the way we drive.
2: Yeah.
1: And does that mean that in places like London, they walk on the other side? Like, these are all the things that turning left and right-footed things make me wonder.
2: These are the right things to wonder if you're going to try to, like, systematically rule something out. But I believe in Japan, they drive on the left, whereas here we drive on the right. So there you already have your kind of built-in thing. So it's not like, where do you naturally turn or file? It's like, where you tend to veer to. Like, for example, they've noticed in mosh pits or in, like, big arenas type of thing, people will kind of just start drifting left.
1: Mm-hmm.
2: And that's something that they just couldn't explain. And so it's unclear why. That's the next question. This first thing was just to help us realize, like, it can't be explained by anything else. There's no social norm. In fact, one of their studies asked people, which way do you think you should, like, kind of drift off to in this crowd scenario that they showed? And people often responded right. So they weren't even aware of their natural bias to go left. Like, they would have guessed the opposite, as you're saying, probably because here we drive on the right. So maybe that's our intellectual answer, but the body's natural is left.
1: Wow.
2: So bizarre.
1: Okay, but I'm just trying to think of my real life now.
2: Yeah.
1: So when I get into bed, I tip over onto my left because I'm on that side of the bed. So it feels very strange to me on the other side now. Is that just because of habit, because I've done it that way for so long? Mm-hmm. But then here in my chair, to my left is a wall. Mm-hmm. And to my right is the rest of the room. And mm-hmm. sometimes, for no reason, I'll stand up and turn left and have to walk around my own mm-hmm. chair mm-hmm. in order to leave. So this is the stuff that makes me go, well, wait a second, what is happening?
2: I love how deeply you've really observed yourself.
1: This by now.
2: Your two personalities is Shane and the Shane that's studying Shane.
1: Well, I am a Gemini, so you can add that to your thesis.
2: Makes sense.
1: But you know what I realized as you said these things?
2: Mm.
1: Track meets, left. Speed skating, left.
2: Oh, like going around the track?
1: Mm-hmm.
2: Oh, that's right. And wasn't that a thing where initially it was the other way? I don't know what race it was for, but there was, someone told me recently, we got fact checked this, that originally they had races go clockwise. And it felt so unnatural to the runners that in future iterations, they made it counterclockwise.
1: But it sounds like a thing. And now, by the way, if we played rugby or football, go right. They're not expecting it. So, or no, because your right is their left. So that doesn't work either. Oh, science.
2: Yeah, it's chess. You got two steps ahead. Anyways, very helpful that they thought this will help us urban plan and crowd dynamics better. It's I love that they believe so strongly in humans that we would factor something like this in.
1: Yeah, and I also love that I just pretended that I've actually been on a track and used one, which I have not lately.
2: Could. That'll be your experiment for science.
1: SamanthaYamin.com, science.sam on the socials. Thank you, my friend.
2: Thank you.
0: You know, I think it's worth highlighting. 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
22: 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And when visiting hours are over, they leave. But family does whatever it takes to stay. 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So we make sure they have everything they need, with a community of support, warm meals, and a place to rest. Because when a child is sick, family stays. And Ronald McDonald House stays with them.

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1: Alyssa B is here, holistic nutritionist, nourished.ca, with great recipes, all the things. If you would like to, you know, I don't know, make a salad, that's where you go to do that. We had talked this summer about protein. When we talked about protein, we kind of got into the marketing of all the protein. We didn't talk about the importance of protein generally. And I realized that you and I are the same age. So the not everybody's the same age we are, but we need to talk about it from kind of a heads up perspective of what people need to know.
2: Of why we need it. Yeah. Well, protein is very important. I think I said in the last episode, I don't know if everyone heard it, but protein is, if we think about protein, protein is the building blocks, the bricks and mortar of our house. And everything else is the adds-on. So when the bricks and mortar, our bones and our muscle, aren't strong, and the foundation isn't strong, nothing else really matters. So we really want to make sure that the foundation of our home, our vessel, is as strong as possible. And that's where protein comes in, right? Protein helps build strong muscle. Muscle helps protect the bone. So as we age, if we fall and our muscle isn't strong enough to protect our bones break. And that's why as people age, they get more frail, because sometimes they get thinner, the muscle kind of atrophies, and the bone is not as much supported. So that's where protein comes in. So when we eat protein, we are building the muscle. We're adding muscle, we're maintaining muscle, we are able to have that muscle form around the bones, and we're protecting our bones. So now more than ever, as we age, I mean, we always need protein, but even as you age, protein is so important to protect against falls. And everybody does fall. And we used to hear about, I mean, you and I are the same age, but, you know, older people used to get frail, they'd fall, they'd end up in the hospital. I know when I'm 70 and you're 70, I want to be as independent as possible. If I fall, I don't want to equal breaking a bone, equaling getting into a hospital, equaling what is the chance of me getting out of that hospital in my 70s. So I feel like because longevity and health span, and we're all talking about living a more healthy life as we age, that the protein piece is

0: 120 pounds, if she's slightly active, if she's doing a bit of strength training, which, you know, if you're healthy, that is what you should be doing. She should be getting, you know, 100 to 115, 120 grams of protein. And that could be hard for a lot of people. It doesn't have to be. It's about how you break up your day and how you administer your protein. You know, breakfast should be 40 grams, lunch should be anywhere between 30 grams and 40 grams, and dinner could be anywhere between 30 and 40 grams. And the reason why I bump it up in the morning is because if you have a high protein breakfast, which I can tell you how to do really easily, you are setting yourself for the day. You won't have as many cravings. You won't be as snacky. You won't be as, you know, you don't want sugar, reaching for sugar. You won't need that caffeine hit at 4 o'clock. So that big anchoring into protein for breakfast is one of the best ways I can tell everybody. Now, everybody's very different, but when you anchor into protein in the morning, you will noticeably feel these effects throughout the day. Also, you'll have more energy. When you have more energy, you can show up better in your life. So 40 grams of protein during in the morning can look very easy. If you're eating two eggs, that's really just 12 grams of protein. But if you add a cup of egg whites, which won't change the taste of the eggs that much, and it cooks very fast, you are now getting about 30, 35 grams of protein just from that alone. Then you can have a whole grain piece of toast with some avocado, maybe some cottage cheese on it. Boom, you have your 40 grams. I mean, it's not that hard if we, you know, I come back to my philosophy of everything I do is be a little bit more intentional and mindful of what we eat. And 40 grams of protein can also be a serving of yogurt, Greek non-fat yogurt. And we'll talk about the protein powder. You can put in a whey protein powder. You can put in some chia seeds and some hemp seeds and some berries. And right there, you have a very high protein, 40 grams, and a high fiber breakfast. And you will feel the differences. When lunch comes around, you won't be as hungry. And you'll opt for a salad with some chicken. Maybe you'll snack on some edamame. And dinner can be a small piece of meat, some veggies, some sweet potato. And right there, you have about like 100 and 110 grams of protein. And you've hit those goals. So I always like to tell my clients, if you're thinking about what you're eating and you take an inventory, say at lunch, okay, how am I going to meet these goals? Then I'll put a little bit of the protein creamer into the coffee, or I'll use another protein supplement, or I'll take a protein bar. Maybe I'll even have one small bag of those protein chips. They can be tools. They're not necessarily bad, but are they the cleanest protein? Probably not. But if hitting that protein goal is important, I would say go for it.
1: Well, it's interesting because as I've learned with the protein powders, they're artificial sweeteners in them, mega sweet, almost too sweet for me. Mm-hmm. And so that's where you know, if you mix that in your milk and all of a sudden you have, you know, your mm-hmm. coffee, you know, if you're normally a double-double person, you could actually get there quite easily, in a different way.
0: Back to the protein powders. I mean, like now, because we are all so aware, I mean, that's another great thing about everyone, you know, the marketing of protein. We're all so much more aware of where the protein's coming from. There's a lot more cleaner versions on the market. And really, you just flip it over and you want the first ingredient to be whey isolate protein. There could be maybe one filler in there and it could be sweetened with stevia, so it's not as sweet. You want to make sure you're looking for, just like when you're looking at the bread, ingredients in a bread, the least amount of ingredients. The first ingredients are the most important, and then, you know, five or six ingredients, and then you know it's a cleaner version of those protein powders.
1: Mm,
0: and you want to know, you want a trusted brand.
1: Now, it does sound expensive, so before we're done, mm-hmm. you always say that things like frozen edamame, frozen berries, all those things way cheaper.
0: Way cheaper. And edamame, you can eat one fistful of edamame, and you're getting, you know, 10 grams, 15 grams of protein. And yes, so much cheaper. Edamame, all the frozen berries, all your frozen fruit, all of that is much cheaper when you buy it in bulk in the frozen section. And if you buy your big protein powders, yes, you're going to pay, you know, anywhere between $75 and $125 for a big bottle, but you can get 60 to 80 servings out of that. I mean, that's cheaper than a coffee.
1: Mm-hmm. And over the course of 2 months, it's quite fascinating. I mean, I know that a lot of people say, like, oh my God, it's so expensive to buy these things with protein, or it's so expensive to buy beef or whatever it might be. But really, when you break it down, I mean, one steak is expensive, and if you can supplement it other ways, then that's great. Or, you know, can you go with something that's a cheaper protein, like a pork, and then supplement
0: well, you can
1: it?
0: Have,
1: fascinating.
0: You can have your pork, right? You can have your big steak, you can cut it in half, and then you can make, you know, a lentil pasta or chickpea pasta or an edamame pasta. I mean, there are some really good products out there that are on the market that are high in protein. Again, you just have to be mindful. you have to flip it over and you have to read the ingredients. Like the pastas now,

0: the lentil pastas, as I mentioned, the chickpea pastas, the edamame pastas. They're three ingredients, and we're talking 19 grams of protein per serving. That's a great amount of protein if it's served with your meat, your chicken, your pork, as you mentioned. Right there, you're going to have 40 grams of protein without even thinking about it. So it does seem really daunting. Like, I'm not sure how much you weigh, Shane. I don't know if you want to announce it to everybody, but you know, it does seem really daunting, but you can easily get your 145 grams of protein in your day if you think about it and you're intentional about it.
1: All right. There you go. Recipes and more at nourished.ca with Alyssa B. So if you want to take all these and put it into action, you can. Those are free for you on the website. Thank you, my friend.
0: Great. Thank you, Shane. Thanks for having me.
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1: Saving the points. You see, my son has been driving truck, just like a crane truck. And he's thoroughly enjoying it. He loves it. He's great. Like he's doing some great stuff. He buys diesel and then gets reimbursed from the company. And he is accumulating so many points because he's spending like $300 to $600 like every day or 2 days. And it's remarkable. Wow. And then my daughter and her boyfriend, they're on a farm and they can spend as much as $400 a day on diesel for the farm. Again, the amount of points is kind of staggering. And then plus you can stack points together. By the way, you get some Canadian Tire money. You know, like there's all kinds of things you can do. Rewardscanada.ca. Get connected with Patrick Soika. He's our points guy, reward programs. And with everyone going on summer vacations, if you haven't gone yet, having the right card could actually get you a pretty nice kickback in the end, no?
22: Yeah, absolutely. Yeah, having the right credit card and loyalty program combo can definitely save you at the pump or, you know, have you rewarded in the future with, you know, redeeming points for gas or travel or you name it. There's so many different ways you can go with these programs. But yeah, pretty much all the major gas stations in Canada have something set up in terms of loyalty and extra savings with a credit card or even other partnerships.
1: I have found it to get complicated, though. That you have to swipe this card and then you got to have that card and then you got to connect this app and then you've got to, you know, lift your left leg and in order to do the things. And I'm finding it more and more complicated. Like, am I crazy or are you seeing more hoops generally for people to jump through?
22: I don't know if I'd call it hoops, but there's definitely steps for sure. Yeah. Well, let's call it hoops. Yeah. There's hoops to jump through if you want to totally maximize the value. I mean, you have to link your programs. You mentioned Canadian Tire Money. You know, if you want to maximize that, you can connect it to your petrol points, but then you also want to either like connect an RBC card. So you get like 3 cents off per liter for that. So there's all these different things you have to connect to maximize the return on your gas station purchases. And, you know, we're seeing it with, you know, same thing with Scene Plus and Shell, your SO Mobile, PC Optimum, you name it, all of these ones, you have to link in some form or another to be able to, you know, maximize those returns.
1: I have noticed I did do my Scene and my Shell thing because I had, I have a CAA and then I also, of course, had the old program. And so it like the new program is quite remarkable because they have to go in today's privacy world. They have to tell you agree to share this information. So the amount of stuff they can see is quite remarkable. Patrick Soika, tell me about the best way to save on gas this summer.
22: 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You know, if it comes down to where you buy your gas, I mean, if you're indifferent, like say you have, you know, every station under the sun near your house or near your cabin or wherever you're traveling that summer, then, you know, just pick the one that works the best for you that you like. You know, otherwise you look for the promotions. You know, Scene Plus has been doing some big promotions. We have BC Optimum Mobile. And then you basically link every account, every credit card you have, and then watch those promotions and see who's the best dealer, who has the best deal on the per liter price. Like you mentioned CAA, that's an additional 3 cents off at Shell. And if you're using, you know, a Scotiabank or Tangerine credit card, you might get 3 to 4 cents off per liter, depending what grade of fuel. So there you're pushing 7 cents per liter off, which may be better than some other programs. We haven't even mentioned the Journey and Aeroplan partnership. That's another one. If you have a CIBC card, you can get discounts there. So basically, I think ideally it's like, see what credit card you have first, which one you want to use, and see if you can get those cents off per liter. Cause that's the key to the savings. You know, the points you earn and all that stuff are great. But if you, you know, if you want to save the cash right now, you want those discounts at the pump. You know, out west here in Calgary, you know, if you go to a Shell that's attached to a Safeway, if you shop at that Safeway, you get coupons to use for cents off per liter. So that's another trick too for those out west. I'm not sure if they do it, you know, if there's any retailers doing that out east. But, you know, just look for those, all those different ways that you can save. And then, yeah, you can use the points towards your fuel. You know, if you collect petrol points, you can use it to, you know, get cents off per liter, or you can get like a, you know, one of their fuel savings cards that gives you a certain cents off per liter. Personally, I find the best value for petrol points is for car washes. But if you don't use their car washes, then, you know, you might as well use it for the gas. So there's a lot of ways you can push those savings. And then shop around too. You know, some people are like, well, I don't even join all the loyalty programs because I get my gas at Costco, because they're the cheapest. And then you just use your credit card that earns points, which, I mean, that's probably the only good thing with the Costco credit card is it's good. Its cash back on gas is decent, you know. So there's a lot of ways you can save.
1: So here's the thing. It's fun, and you could be like me where you're just driving around trying to find the gas station that gives you the best deal. Then you end up burning more gas than you would have on the deal.
22: Exactly.
1: So that's a thing. But it's getting more complicated, Patrick. And it's become another job. And I think it's kind of by design. Yeah. I think it's one of the things that they're like, okay, well, we'll give you the points if you do this. And I've even noticed, like, this is not gas specific, but WestJet, where they're doing their WestJet points and, you know, use your WestJet points or shop here and get more WestJet points and blah, blah, blah. Look, man, just all I want is let me use my points to get the ticket on the plane, right? I don't need a free blender. I mean, this is kind of, it seems to me, it's where Air Miles... Yeah. Where Air Miles was ineffective in the beginning, and then they got good at it because then they stopped doing it. But I guess everyone has different needs, but it just seems like so much more work.
22: It can be, absolutely. And that's another one you mentioned, WestJet. Watch for that in 2027. WestJet Petro-Canada are doing a partnership. You'll be able to redeem your WestJet points at Petro-Canada and vice versa. I believe you'll be able to convert your Petro points to WestJet points. It is becoming a lot. You know, and I think for some people, it is too much and they will just, you know, they'll pick one and stick with it. They won't chase, you know, the deals and all that. And like you said, sometimes chasing those deals aren't worth it because you're spending more time and effort to do it. You know, for me, you know, sometimes I'm like, oh, you know, I should be doing Shell and Scene Plus more. But, you know, for me, I have a Petro-Canada right near my house. And typically that Petro-Canada is like 2, 4, 6 cents cheaper than a lot of the other stations around. So I just, you know, that for me, that one works out great.
1: So is part of the reason why they're doing these partnerships of, you know, use your WestJet points at Petro-Canada, stuff like that. I mean, I know that on the business end of it, like these points do count as a currency on the ledger, right? It's money owed. Yeah. So it does count on the ledger. And I know that part of the problem that some of the, like Air Miles had a long, long time ago was that people were keeping too many points around. It was tough on the ledger.
22: That's right.
1: It's kind of like when you're at work and you have too many vacation days on the books, right? And you got to burn your vacation days.
22: Yeah.
1: Is this part of it? Now we're going to give away more points, but you really got to burn them. We don't want them in the bank.
22: Yeah, it is. Absolutely. And that's why when you were mentioning, you know, you don't need a blender, and like, why would somebody like WestJet Rewards or Air Canada Aeroplan have merchandise? And that's exactly the reason why, because there are people who are collecting the points who will never earn enough for the flights that they would like to redeem for. So by giving them more options, it's a good way to get those points off the book, you know, and they do. And you'll find deals all the time where it's like 20% off merchandise when you redeem your points. And people do take them up on that. They will use those type of offers instead of using them for the core, I guess, reward for the, you know, for airlines would be flights. And, you know, with hotel or not hotel, with gas station programs, it's gas, but they have all these other options that you can redeem for as well. And then the other thing too, a lot of these linked loyalties is it's about trying to keep people within your ecosystem. So that's the whole triangle push. It's like, yeah, you're going to earn, CT money at Petro-Canada. You're going to be earning CT money with TAMS rewards. You can earn CT money here and there. But where can you redeem the CT money? It's only their 8 or 9 brands. You know, it's Mark's and Canadian Tire. So it's about trying to keep people within your ecosystem. And that's where those partnerships come in.
1: It's all just marketing, but we can benefit if we use it properly. It can't be a lot of work.
22: Exactly.
1: But save the money and hit the road. RewardsCanada.ca. Patrick Swyka, thank you, my friend.
22: Thanks again, Shane.
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25: From the National Newsroom of the Canadian Press, I'm Karen Rebo. It's not clear yet when WestJet will get back to full and normal operations, but flights were slowly getting in the air Monday afternoon after a one-day strike by cabin crew. About 4,400 flight attendants walked off the job early Sunday after the two sides couldn't reach a tentative agreement in their pay dispute. WestJet simultaneously locked the workers out and then grounded all flights. But a contract deal was reached early Monday to end the work stoppage. The Canadian Union of Public Employees says the bargaining team will bring details to members for a vote within 30 days. It says the deal includes pay increases and it expands on current systems within WestJet that will recognize and compensate unpaid groundwork. Two flight school planes crashed Monday east of Vancouver while flying near the city of Chilliwack in BC's Fraser Valley.
26: Gary Atkins with the Chilliwack Airport says one of the aircraft was carrying two occupants and safely landed at the airport. He says the second plane became submerged in a quarry lagoon and one person was reported to be on board. BC Emergency Health Services says five ambulances were dispatched to an area northwest of the airport. Officials say no patients were taken to hospital. Aaron Sousa, The Canadian Press.
25: Police in Calgary are investigating whether the driver of a Mercedes-Benz was impaired and speeding before Sunday night's fiery crash on a city highway that left four people dead. Police believe the 30-year-old Mercedes driver was driving the wrong way with a woman and a child in the passenger seats when he crashed into a Subaru with a 43-year-old male driver. All four people died. Both cars caught fire, and the burning Mercedes was then struck by an SUV carrying a woman and three youths. All of those four were taken to hospital. Parliamentarians are divided over whether hybrid rules for voting and committee meetings should stay in place 6 years after the onset of the COVID pandemic. That's when members of Parliament began voting and attending committee meetings from home. More from Canadian Press reporter Lisa Laporte.
27: Conservative MP Michael Chong told the House of Commons in February he thinks Canada should end hybrid parliament, arguing it's the only national legislature amongst Western liberal democracies to remain in hybrid mode. Liberal MP Corey Hogan replied to say, as a father of three young children, he's appreciated the flexibility that hybrid sittings have allowed on the unique occasions when it was necessary.
25: And what's blue and orange and has a new home in Halifax? It's Oscar, the two-toned lobster. Fisherman Robert Wagner caught the critter, which is blue on one of his sides and orange on the other, off the coast of Blue Rocks, Nova Scotia, a few months ago. Oscar's colorful mutation only impacts about one out of every 50 million lobsters. He's settling into his new home at the BD Center for Marine Biodiversity at Dalhousie University. This is the Canadian Press. In sports, Alejandro Kirk hit his fourth home run of the season, and the Toronto Blue Jays opened a three-game series in Houston Monday night, registering a 3-1 win over the AL West-leading Houston Astros. Dalton Varsho, who was wearing an Astros uniform after being traded from the Jays just hours earlier, had a hit and a walk against his former teammates. Blue Jays general manager Ross Atkins believes his struggling squad improved its roster after Monday's trade deadline that saw him add proven starting pitchers Jose Soriano and Spencer Arrighetti while subtracting Dalton Varsho and Jeff Hoffman. Atkins figured his moves will still give Toronto a shot to compete for an AL wild card in the final 2 months. In tennis, local favorite Gabriel Diallo won, Alexi Gallarneau lost, and Liam Draxel was forced to wait till Tuesday at the rain-interrupted National Bank Open in Montreal. From the Canadian Press, I'm Karen Rebo.
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1: It's date night. Tony Tedesco is here. Jen Kirsch is here. If you want to get Jen on Instagram, Jen_Kirsch. Tony is Tedesco Tony. And you can find everybody online. Say hello. Tony found this article, which is interesting to me as a word guy. Why love makes us disappointed and angry. Tony, are you disappointed and angry?
16: Well, not right now because... Well, I'm not in love right now, just yet. The article goes into why, and I can give you the long version, or I can give you the Tony version, which is more or less basically love doesn't create drama. It just reveals all your old stuff and then hands it off to your partner.
1: Ooh.
16: Eek, yeah.
1: Reveals the old stuff. Jen, how's your old stuff?
17: You know, my old stuff is pretty intact because all I do is analyze myself, and so I'm very like self-aware, but sometimes I catch my when I'm in a relationship. This is actually part of the article too, which is funny, but I'll take responsibility. It's so interesting in relationships, we notice all the other things that someone else is bringing to the relationship and their old stuff and not necessarily acknowledging ours. So this could be the perfect example of me being like, oh no, I have my stuff together. It's the other person's problem. But one thing that I find in my last couple of relationships is everything they told me at the beginning about themselves and what didn't work in their past relationship played out almost to a T in our relationship.
1: So, but here's the thing, is that their old stuff is your stuff. That's why you notice it.
17: Can you expand on that?
1: Yeah. So we notice other people's. You said we always notice other people's stuff. And I think you're bang on. Like, I think that's exactly what we do. Like, you realize that these people have these things they're not working on.
17: Yes.
1: But that's our stuff. That is our old stuff. It's because we judge and we don't, we don't know how to deal with it. And it triggers us into feeling a certain way. And then we're like, you're like my ex-boyfriend. And so just as you described it, that's exactly our stuff. It's revealing it to us, except we put it on you, Tony. It's your fault.
17: I love the word revealing, by the way. So right. It's a mirror. Relationships are this mirror.
1: It's a mirror.
16: And
1: so, Tony,
16: some of that disappointment, it's not even about what actually happened, whatever you're fighting about. It's the gap between you and what you expected and what actually you thought was going to happen. Again, because you're leaning on your old stuff, but looking at their old stuff. And the problem is that nobody really says their expectations out loud because they're afraid to reveal themselves or their old stuff. In one relationship I was in, I used to think, hey, we're all on the same page. We've been through similar things. Turns out that we haven't done the work and neither of us is working towards fixing ourselves and fixing our old stuff, that it just turned into us constantly bickering against each other.
1: Mm-hmm. Well, sometimes I struggle with this. We've all said this in this conversation many times. They sort of do the work. And I've learned that it's not that people don't do the work. It's they avoid the hard work that needs to be done. So they're doing some of the work, but they're not necessarily doing all the work. And you just said expectations, which, by the way, as a word guy, I'll always say that the gap is the key. It's always the key is what's the gap? Fill the gap. Just that simple. Like in business, in relationships, in conversations, everything in life. Okay, you want this. You are here. What is the gap? What does it take to bridge the gap? But you said expectations, Tony. So, Jen, tell me about expectations, because quite often our uncommunicated expectation, just like Tony just said, is exactly what we want them to live into as opposed to who they are giving us. So tell me about expectations and how it gets in the way.
17: Expectations get in the way when we're not communicative of what we're looking for. And someone could be doing their best, but their best may not be good enough for us or may trigger past things. So I think it all comes down to the open and honest communication. This Taylor Swift, sorry guys, to always bring it back to Taylor Swift, although I don't think I've done it in a while, but this Taylor Swift sentence came to me while Tony was speaking. And it was like, I think I've seen this film before and I didn't like the ending. And the partner in it who she's singing with was saying like, I wish you gave me signs that it was going to end. And she's like, I gave so many signs. And what I take that away as is we can be communicative and say the same thing to a person. This is not working out. These are my expectations. This is what I want to change. And they just think like, oh, I've gone away with all this so far. This is who I am. So accept me or not. And we don't often want to do the work or change because it can seem scary to get out of whatever the pattern is that we're dancing around in the relationship. So we don't talk about
1: what we can't handle, is right. Where the phrase goes.
17: And I know I've been quite open with our listeners that, you know, I'm going through a breakup. And for me, before ending it, there were so many conversations of this is what I feel isn't working. Do you see it too? What is your perspective and what do you think could work? And then it was kind of just empty promises that weren't being met. And at some point, you just need to disconnect yourself because you could only communicate so much. And people could only change as much as they want to or are able to in that situation.
1: Mm. So tell me about expectations, Tony, because, I mean, Jen just said a lot. She said miscommunication in there, misunderstandings. Frankly, there's sort of blame where blame is probably not. I mean, sure, somebody doesn't fulfill the promise or whatever, but maybe they did as far as they were concerned. But yet we have this obscene expectation. What are expectations for Tony?
16: I think a lot of it has to do with feelings. And the closer you get to someone, you know, it's the people that you love the most that have the most power to hurt you. And that's what it comes when expectations come in. I mean, if a coworker cancels plans, I'm like, yeah, no worries. Who cares? Right. I mean, you don't want to go out. That's fine. If someone I'm dating cancels,
1: that's fine. Tony swears at me on Instagram.
16: If someone I'm dating cancels on me, now I'm pacing around like I've been like personally betrayed. Because the closer you are, everything means something, and it's a lot more. As I said, there's a lot more power to what that other person does or doesn't do.
1: Mm, risk.
16: Yeah.
17: Attachment is one hell of a drug too. I'll tell you that much. Mm-hmm. You know, your attachment is totally different to a romantic partner than it is to a work colleague, a friend. If someone cancels or has to rush off in the middle of a conversation, doesn't call you back, even though it was an intense conversation, you're like, it must have gotten busy. If a partner doesn't, it's like they're doing this to spite me or they don't care. And we just count all these allowances that they don't even know anything about.
1: Mm-hmm. Yeah, and we often feel like we're not worthy of it, so we don't seek out the evidence of the good stuff that's happening, right? Like we have our own insecurities of, I'm not good enough, I'm not worthy of this, and they're sort of operating in the background, and we don't quite realize they're there. So all I do is I look at Tony, you know, Tony's my friend, and then so it's like, oh, Tony just did a Tony thing. But if it's Jen and I'm dating Jen, then it's like, well, oh, Jen is, you know, hurting me and I'm not good enough anyway. So I never find the good things that Jen did, even though that she just canceled one time out of 10 or whatever. And those things operate in the background. That's kind of scary stuff, Tony.
16: It is scary. I think it's, you know, I mean, you're never actually arguing about what you're arguing about. We're not arguing about dishes. You know, nobody's relationship ever ended with a broken plate, you know, but it's something deeper, as you mentioned, feeling ignored, not important, not heard. And it's frustrating because you think you're having a simple conversation and suddenly it's way bigger than that.
1: Jen, do you have to know why you're there? Is that part of the problem?
17: I don't think you need to know why you're there. I think, again, guys, I'm a little jaded. Like, I'm probably projecting a bit because of my own circumstances. But I think when you start to notice there are things that are going wrong and nothing's changed despite so many conversations, you need to know why you stay. And that's a whole other topic for another week's date night.
1: But yeah, because that could go both ways, right? You could stay for the right reasons or the wrong reasons.
17: What I love about you, Shane, is you're so great at always seeing the other perspective, the other side, and they may not know or people are doing their best, but at other times, there are some situations that become toxic and then people stay despite it because they don't want to be alone or because they do feel unworthy in these things that we're talking about. So I think being able to identify repeated conversations without solution, without change, that's a warning sign of when to maybe start to think about cutting cords.
1: Yeah. Well, and not speaking up for yourself, knowing when it's a boundary or whether, like I always say, people always say, oh, have healthy boundaries. Okay. But you can't also have a fortress on a wall either. So it goes both ways. All right. Tony Tedesco, Jen Kerr, sounds like we got more to talk about when it comes to why love makes us disappointed and angry. Not really, but kind of. Thanks for being here, everyone.
16: Thank you.
30: Your commute.
2: Right lanes are closed.
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30: 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So we talk. Travel.
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20: 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Alien here. 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

0: 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I got an ocean
1: pearl. Relationships, love, looking in the mirror, and all of the things. Shane Hewitt and The Night Shift, The Love Shack. 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DrLori.com to get connected. To Lori in Montreal, it's important and serious relationship chat today. Because I think some people are really, really scared by this. And I don't think everybody needs to be scared by this. I think the stats can be scary. But if we're going to have this conversation, we do it with the psychologist because we got to get it right. If you are worried that your partner might be straying, wouldn't you want to know the accurate information from a psychologist and an educated person, not Instagram, about red flags?
2: Thank you.
1: So you can confront it the right way. All right, Lori. How are you?
2: I'm good. I'm good. So I think one of the goals tonight really is to be able to distinguish between normal relationship changes, suspicious behavior, and like actual like evidence of betrayal. Mm-hmm. So because oftentimes people will think like, well, this one thing, and then they'll like, that one thing means that my partner is straying. But we have to be very careful. It's never one thing. So we're looking for patterns of behavior, not just the one thing. Because one thing could be triggered by many things, right? Depression and stress and whatever it is. But to your point about how common is infidelity, I think... So it depends on where you look, obviously, to get the numbers. But it's somewhere around... 20 to 25% of married men, so this doesn't take into account non-married, so these are statistics of, you know, married people, they report having had an affair at some point in their relationship, and 10 to 20% of married women. Mm-hmm. The numbers used to be much bigger, and the gap used to be much greater in years past. So that gap is narrowing now, with almost as many women as men who are cheating. But what is more common today, I don't have numbers for it, but emotional affairs. You know, we did a segment on micro cheating a while back, and that kind of stuff is more common. So, you know, what do we define as cheating? That's a whole other show in terms of how do we define cheating, et cetera, et cetera.
1: Well, let me throw a couple things out there first here is that, first of all, I mean, there are different kinds of relationships, and this whole conversation is based on infidelity, which means that inside your agreement of your relationship, you don't see other people.
2: That's right.
1: So fundamentally what that means is that an agreement has been broken. So some couples, you know, they're cool with that, whatever. But that's, we're basing it on that box there, is this conversation. And you said the emotional cheating part, and I always wonder about this, because some people are curiously exploring things without realizing they are, like kind of blindly finding their way. And then some people are actively doing it. Like I always find stories about, hey, don't tell my partner, but I'm going for coffee with this guy from work. Oh, it's just a coffee. Like, to me, that seems far more ill-intended than I got drunk and smashed some guy at a party. It's premeditated.
2: It's the don't tell. Right. Yeah. So the secrecy, and we've talked about that too, right? The secrecy versus privacy thing. That's keeping something a secret. That tells you, you know, you're crossing a line there, right? You're spending, like, look, a lot of people think, oh, if I'm not having sex with them, then it's not cheating. But that's not true, because you are investing other things. You're investing your heart. You're investing time. You're sharing intimate details of your life with this other person. And that becomes an emotional infidelity, which can sometimes be far more damaging than somebody who got drunk, kissed somebody else at a party, made a fool of themselves, and regrets it, right?
1: Okay, so you want to just take on the big one first, the phone?
2: Well, that's one, but that's a big one, because that's the one that everybody notices, is that suddenly, remember, it's about changes in behavior. Let's be clear. It's about changes in behavior that you're noticing, right? So suddenly your partner is guarding their phone with their life. Like, they never let it go. They never leave it on the counter unattended. They take it everywhere they go. Now, some people do that anyway from the beginning of the relationship, and that's their normal thing. Like, they go wherever their phone is, that they are. So, but this would be a change in behavior, right? They're taking calls privately. So the phone rings, they run to another room. Mm. Or they run to the bathroom with that, right? Or you see them deleting texts. They get texts and then delete text, right? So that's something. Why are they deleting text? What if another thing about the phone is, I don't know about you, but I have my husband's password. So sometimes my phone isn't available and I need to look something up. I pick up his phone and I know his password. So I just put in his password. Now, if his password has changed and he didn't tell me, I'd be like, oh, wait a minute. Why is the password changed? Right. So then you start thinking, okay, is the password change on emails and this and that? And so then that could be suspicious behavior. But remember, it's not one thing. It's never one thing. It's always a pattern of stuff. And you talked about the phone, turning the phone upside down. If your partner wasn't used to doing that, why are they doing that? Because they don't want you to see text coming in, right? We're not like, look, privacy is a healthy thing. This is about secrecy. Secrecy is about hiding something. It's not just about maintaining one's privacy, right? So that's the phone. And the phone can tell quite a bit, the person's relationship to their phone. But it's also about routines. Are there changes in routine? Like, are you suddenly staying, doing a lot of overtime? Do you suddenly have to travel so much for work? You know, those kinds of things. Disappearing for hours where you can't reach your partner.
1: Yeah.
2: Right?
1: Well, that becomes, all of this becomes very, very scary to somebody, right? You can kind of see that.
2: It is scary. Like,
1: so you walk in the room and they kind of turn their phone away. But I also don't want someone to think that their partner is being terrible when you walk in the room and all of a sudden they turn their phone off and they put it down and start paying attention to you. Because for one person, that could be, what are you up to? And for another person, it can be, oh, they're working hard to pay attention and not be on their phone.
2: Right.
1: So you can see how it's like, it's a real knife edge of all the things. Because what for one person who might feel insecure or scared at the moment is actually the other person saying, no, I'm going to pay attention to you know, and they're actively making a conscious effort to do exactly the opposite as is being interpreted as.
2: Right.
1: So you got to be careful.
2: But it's not the one thing. So if that was the only behavior, that's okay. That's a good explanation for that behavior. So, hey, every time you come into a room, I'm putting my phone away so I can be focused on you. That person's not going to feel like they're hiding anything. But if their behavior has changed, if they've never done that, you know, or maybe it's following a therapy session and the therapist says, put your phones away, and then they do it actively. You know, like it depends on what is that motive. But remember, there are other things that are also part of this pattern. And it's all about consistency. What are they consistently doing in terms of these changing patterns?
1: Right. And right? we build our lives on consistency, whether we mean to or not. And I'm curious about some of the tells, the reveals that are going on when somebody's going through something. And last week's conversation was when is it time to go to a psychologist to get help? I'm curious to learn more from Lori in a second here about exactly that. Like, at what point do you mediate it? And at what point does somebody's change of the routine and the behavior become so scary for the other person because something is up? Because chances are it's a lack of communication if everything's fine, but very scary if it's not. And how far gone is it actually? Now I'm trying to because I just don't want everyone to assume that because someone's behavior has changed, that means that they're cheating, because they could be going through their own thing that they're just not talking
2: That's
1: about
2: right.
1: too. So
2: That's
1: how
2: right.
1: do we navigate all of this and somehow figure it out? Good thing I know a psychologist. Her name is Dr. Lori. If you have any questions on this, you can send them in 71010. We'll be right back to get more insight on all of this if your partner is straying.

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1: 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I'm Shane Hewitt. I'm in Ottawa. Ryan O'Donnell is in Calgary. And Lori, the conversation about how do you know if your partner is straying is a tough one. Because some people go through things, although this one text, this might be kidding, I don't know, but it is kind of funny. Says, my ex told me she knew I was cheating because I appeared to be happy.
2: Well, that is a tell if there's a huge change in attitude. If you couple that with everything else, right? Like suddenly, going to the gym and getting like your appearance changes and like you're doing all kinds of things that you didn't, that seem uncharacteristic of you. Yeah. Of course, going to the gym in and of itself and taking care of your appearance doesn't indicate cheating alone. It's all the other things too. So that's important. Yeah.
1: Sometimes your partner's just going through something.
2: Yes.
1: And it's kind of, I imagine it to be like, you know, when a couple gets up in the morning and then it's always the joke that the man's in trouble. He's like, what did I do? And she's like, you cheated on me of my dream last night. So he's in trouble for 2 days because of the dream. It didn't even happen in real life. So I say that just to be playful with it. But the idea that sometimes somebody's going through something has nothing to do with you, but yet we make it all about ourselves when there could be nothing going on that is nefarious or infidelity driven.
2: And a good example of that is somebody who might be going through a very stressful period. Maybe he's not sharing all of their worries and stress, but stress affects libido. So at the same time as they're stressed, they're not seeking sex. And that might be, for the partner, might be, what's happening? Are you getting it elsewhere? Is something happening? You know what I mean? So there's all this questioning when in fact, they are just going through something. So it doesn't always mean that somebody is cheating if they are having less sex or if they're having erectile dysfunction or work pressures or a depression. Like, these are all things that could contribute and could look like it. So we can't just assume right away that it's infidelity.
1: What if I'm stressed, I'm tired, and Lori, I come home to you and you're grouchy all the time. You're not happy these days. You're going through something. And damn it, I just needed a break and I didn't know how to tell you.
2: Well, that's the thing, is being able to share the vulnerable, like feeling safe enough in a relationship to say, I'm super stressed out. I'm really anxious. I'm feeling overwhelmed. I need a little space. Like, it's not you. This is about me. And we have to, sometimes that gets negotiated, and that's a whole topic in and of itself, but negotiating space in a relationship, just because you're married or you're in a relationship doesn't mean you're always together. Mm-hmm. It means you also have to negotiate how much space you need. And everybody has a different need for space. And sometimes you just need it in order to recharge your batteries.
1: Yeah.
2: And that's okay.
1: And it's funny because I think that as I grow up, like, there's not a place that I wouldn't rather have Melanie there. I would always choose because it's more fun when Mel's are up. But there are times I realize where I'm like, oh, feet up. No, it's just like the no interruptions.
2: Right.
1: You know what I mean? And sometimes it feels good to just go watch your show and be alone for a couple of hours and whatever. And this is coming from the guy who truly believes that I like life better with, you know, my favorite person. So
2: that's why you're with your favorite person. I mean, yes, life is sweeter and better, but that doesn't mean you can't be also alone and enjoy your alone time. And like I said, everybody has a different need for it. And that is not an indicator that somebody is cheating. That is just something that somebody needs. So it's important to have those conversations.
1: Would it be dreaming of me in a perfect world where, I mean, couples come to a counselor before they get to this point, of course, because communication, they've helped, they figured that part out. But usually I would imagine it's the person who thinks they're being cheated on that goes to the counselor for relationship counseling, not the person who feels tempted to cheat, even if they haven't.
2: I think both. I mean, listen, there's always a catalyst too. Like, how do we get here, right?

0: Ow.
1: That's amazing. Well, men are simple. What can I say?
0: Yeah, in defense of the men. They're not good at hiding. They're actually not that good.
1: Yeah.
0: Women pick up on this stuff. So
1: maybe that's okay. Maybe it's okay to be not good at it.
0: And I do want to end positively, of course, because people often ask, and if you ask anybody, if your partner cheated, what would you do? Most people's reaction, if they've never been through it, would be, oh, I'd leave them, I'd dump them. The reality is that's not usually what happens. You can repair, you can recover, you can make your relationship much better. It requires different things to do that, though.
1: Yeah, and help.
0: Okay. Well, yes, definitely
1: advice help. For the young person and the young folks in a relationship. Since Ryan O'Donnell is here, he's engaged to be married. What advice would we give to people like Ryan, maybe even if it's their second turn around the marriage, but the young people or the people who are getting back into that relationship, what advice does the psychologist give them about things like infidelity?
0: So the first thing is define what infidelity is, right? What is infidelity to you? What is a betrayal to you? Because sometimes, like you mentioned it earlier, I'm talking to somebody, oh, it's only a coffee date or whatever, but the person, your partner might think, no, this is crossing a line. So what are the lines? Draw the lines of your, draw the parameters of your relationship together, and always make sure you stay connected. That's the thing. Oftentimes infidelity happens when couples disconnect. So they start to get connected elsewhere. So you really want to keep that connection as much as possible.
1: Is it? It's a drug, right? Attention is a drug. If you're not getting attention from the people around you, and all of a sudden someone shows up, you might not even realize that you're, you know, really consuming the attention someone gives you, without even really realizing it.
0: Yeah, but that also can put the blame on the other person. You're not giving me enough attention, and therefore I'm doing this. But you still made the choice to betray. So right. Make the choice to talk about it before you go and blame your partner for not giving you what you want, and so you have to go get it elsewhere. That's not how marriage works.
1: Accountability. I was thinking about temptation more than the doing it. But in my example, Ryan, did you have a 30 seconds? Any quick questions, Ryan, or is that clear for what a young person needs to hear? Define it.
2: Oh, it just makes me want to think about open relationships, because my friends just got married and they are in an open marriage. And
1: really?
2: I get uncomfortable, and then I get comfortable talking with them about it, and it's so strange to me. Do you think it does it work? Does it work?
0: You know, it works for people. Well, this maybe that's a topic for us, because
1: yeah. Well, let's see. 30 seconds, Lori. Explain it in 30 seconds. We'll see.
0: This is the rule that you give each other, right? This is the arrangement. So most couples go into marriage with fidelity as their rule, unless you talk about it and say we are going in this as an open marriage, which means it could mean different things for different people, but technically. We're a primary relationship, and then we can have sex with other people.
1: Well, maybe that's the topic for next time. You never know. It always seems to happen that way, that we raise more questions with all of it. DrLori.com for Dr. Lori Petito in Montreal. Thank you, my friend.
0: Thank you.
1: Shane Hewitt and The Night Shift. I'm Shane Hewitt. Thanks so much for being here. Don't forget that our show is published out on the podcast every single day when the show is done. Just Google Shane Hewitt and The Night Shift. You're going to find us right at the top of the list. And it's on the iHeart app. That's easy. And it's on Spotify, Apple Music, all of the platforms. You can share them with your friends. And that would be an awesome favor for us. So don't forget, if you missed anything, it is there for you. And some of our favorite content and big full length, even longer than you hear on the radio, get published on that same feed as well. 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
16: Do you lie to your kids? Isn't that an interesting notion? Of course we do. What if our habits about honesty started to really play on kids? Because through the course of time, what happens when you figure out that someone's not being completely honest, which, by the way, I think honesty is either honesty or it's not honesty. I don't think there's a range of honesty. But kids start to realize that maybe you're not being completely honest about some things. And then trust starts to erode. And I'm curious, does that start to change the way they behave? Emily Bélanger is here for us to have a conversation about exactly this. Parental influence on children's honesty. Now, parental influence is much more than the lies we tell as parents, but it is part of it, I am assuming. Emily, are we on the right track?
0: Yes, we are. First of all, thank you so much for having me on today. So there's this new study that we just did that has recently come out. And what we were really hoping to look at is how social information from parents, as you were talking about, how that goes on to influence children's moral reasoning. And when I say moral reasoning, I mean their beliefs and then their evaluations of different situations involving honesty and lie telling and different characters or actors in those situations that display either honesty or lie telling.
16: If you want to get connected with Emily, she's a PhD student with Talwar Research. We've had some of the folks from your group on before for conversations about this stuff.
0: Yeah.
16: Is it oversimplifying it if I say that if a parent is a liar, a child will be a liar?
0: Well, that's a good question. I think there's nuance to that. And so because we know that parents can talk about lie telling and they can share messages about honesty and lie telling in different ways. So, for example, you can be sharing verbal messages about whether you think it's important to tell the truth or not. Or you can also be modeling actual honesty and lie telling behaviors where your kids might see you either be honest or tell a lie.
16: Mm-hmm.
0: And so these different types of social information are both individually shown to be influential. So we know that what an adult says and what they do can both influence children's own future behaviors. But what has never really been looked at before in the literature is what happens if there's two messages that are not necessarily consistent with each other. Because we know in real life that children can be exposed to conflicting messages where they might hear an adult say one thing of, oh, you know, it's never good to tell a lie, but then they might also see that adult turn around and tell a lie to somebody else.
16: Yeah.
0: And so
16: they know the real story. They hear in real time the adult say, well, but wait, mom, that's not what happened. And mom's like, yeah, but that's what they needed to know, right? Like something
0: exactly,
16: like that.
0: Exactly. Right. If it's, you know, you're getting a gift from a friend that you don't really like, but you don't want to be rude. And so you say you really like it to be polite, but the kid, your child knows that you don't like it. Then how do they internalize that? So that's what we really wanted to look at in our research, is these inconsistent messages.
16: Those real life situations, to me, is really gets me interested.
0: Mm-hmm.
16: I always know it's good research when it makes me start having a million questions. this is where I kind of go, because it's like, oh my God, like, thanks for the nice scarf, blah, blah, blah. And then they, you know, the person leaves or whatever, like, oh my God, I hate this thing, right? And so it's a very natural, casual moment, but the kid observes the incongruent behavior.
0: Yes.
16: Right? Or they gossip or badmouth the person, then they show up and they're like, it's so nice to see you. Mm-hmm. Right? And there's that sort of fake face, that mask that goes on. And is it interesting? Because those are the everyday lies that people versus the, by the way, I'm going to blatantly tell a lie for whatever reason I have behind it. I mean, that's kind of the habitual stuff. And that's sort of deeply embedded without us realizing it.
0: Exactly. It's extremely common in everyday interactions. And I think you touched on something really important, is that it's not necessarily these like over the top huge lies, but even just these little subtle ones that can be occurring with maybe not even thinking about it. And then, like you said, how is that going on to influence children's beliefs and then potentially even their own future behaviors? And what we found is that children do recognize when social information is not consistent. If there's two different types of information and they don't match up, that they're recognizing this and that they actually evaluate that as they provide more negative evaluations of inconsistent behavior versus consistent behavior in terms of words and actions matching up.
16: So crazy. as you become present to it, you realize that it's everywhere. And I don't know the finer details of the work that was done. Did you get into family structures at all? The difference between married parents and divorced parents? Because if you didn't, holy cow, that's a thing. Because you go to one parent's house and they say, oh yeah, this is the truth about a situation. And then the other parent says a completely different perspective and truth about a situation.
0: Right. That's very, very interesting. In this study, we didn't get into that. We used different short stories. And
16: you're
0: going to
16: need
0: story,
16: a second PhD now, see?
0: Yeah, that'll be my next project to take on. But yes, I definitely think that could be very interesting to look at in terms of not just hearing from one parent, but what happens if it's, you know, you're hearing one piece of information from one of your parents, another piece of information from the other. And how does that, what impact does that have? Because in our study that we just did, we looked at what happens if it's two pieces of information from one parent. But I think looking at two parents would be extremely interesting. Yeah,
16: very, very good. This is cool. So what's the takeaway that you apply on this? I mean, it's just adjust your headphones a little bit because your sound just changed substantially there.
0: Oh,
16: can you talk to me for a sec?
0: Yeah. How's
16: that's
0: that?
16: Better. Yeah, it might have been the processing. That's okay.
0: Okay.
16: So what's the takeaway forward in this? I mean, letting parents know that their lies aren't helping. But at the same time, I mean, I'm not a big fan of lying. Generally, I'm a big fan of multiple levels of an onion of information that people need to know, versus a blatant lie. But at the same time, though, truly speaking, telling lies is a very natural part of life. So at some point, you, not endorsing it, but just acknowledging the fact that this is kind of how society works. Exactly. How do you navigate that when you present the information forward? I mean, because child psychology is a part of your gig. So how do you do that?
0: I mean, like you said, lie telling is very present. It's like you said, we're not necessarily endorsing it, but it's something that we know is very common. Pro-social lies, or let's say white lies, or lies to benefit other people, to protect other people's feelings, are often highly encouraged in society and in terms of moral norms. And so it's maybe a little bit impossible to completely get away from it. But I would say for parents, I think the take home would be, don't just focus on the verbal messages that you're saying to your kids of, you know, you shouldn't be lying or lying is bad, but also try to be conscious of the behaviors that you're actually displaying in front of your children, whether it's to them or even if it's in other interactions. Let's say if you're talking to a friend, but your child is in the room, that is also relevant as well. And then I think another thing would be to try to make sure as much as possible that the verbal messages that you're sharing are consistent and match up with the behaviors that, that you're displaying, to try to reduce these mixed messages that can then kind of go on to influence children's evaluations and how they view the situation and the people involved in the situation.
16: It is cool, though. Doesn't it raise a lot of questions? Like, did you come out of truly, like, I mean, this is what you study, so this is your work, but you come out of this going, oh man, this is a bit of a Pandora's box here.
0: It is. There's definitely, there are many different implications of this, and it can sort of feel like every time we find out a little bit of information, it then leads to 15 more questions of other projects that would be relevant to look at, because we know that lie telling is so common and is this very universal thing across cultures. And as more and more research is being done on how social factors can influence children's lying and honesty and their moral development, there's definitely a lot more research to be done going forward. Yeah.
16: Well, this is cool. Great work. Not that I'm qualified to say that, but as a human, I feel like I'm qualified to say that.
0: You definitely are.
16: Yeah. The official study was published in the Journal of Experimental Child Psychology. Yes. Emily Belanger is a PhD student at the School of Applied Child Psychology, McGill. Yes. And Victoria Talwar has been on before, and she's the boss prof there, and she does a great job and been on the show. So high five to you. Yeah, she is. She's really great. Say hello for me. A high five to you and your work, and I look forward to chatting with you again as you learn more about it.
0: Thank you so much.
16: This is cool.
0: Thank you for having me. I really appreciate it.
16: Thank you.
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20: From the National Newsroom of the Canadian Press, I'm Karen Rebo. Union leaders and Canada's second largest airline have reached a tentative agreement that ended a day-old strike and lockout affecting 4,400 flight attendants. QP's local union president, Aliyah Hussein, says the deal reached includes pay increases for cabin crew and expands on current systems within WestJet that will recognize the unpaid work flight attendants do before flights take off.
21: It improves on the long-standing flight credit system by recognizing more of the work that cabin crew are required to perform and increasing the compensation for that work.
20: Members will have 30 days to ratify the agreement. The union will spend the coming days preparing a slideshow to present to them. Thousands of passengers suffered from that strike. There was no word yet on when the airline would be able to resume its normal operations, but flights were slowly getting in the air yesterday afternoon. Two planes from a pair of flight schools crashed in midair yesterday east of Vancouver over an area near the city of Chilliwack, B.C. Gary Atkins with the Chilliwack Airport says one aircraft carrying two occupants landed safely at the airport, but the second plane went down in a quarry lagoon and became submerged. One person was reported to be on board that aircraft, and while BC Emergency Health Services says five ambulances were sent to an area northwest of the airport, no patients were taken to hospital. Seven more whales are on the move from Marineland in Niagara Falls, Ontario, bound for a new home at an aquarium in the U.S. Marineland says it has begun the second phase of its whale relocation plan. 2 weeks after successfully transferring six belugas from the shuttered tourist park to the Shedd Aquarium in Chicago and SeaWorld in San Antonio. The park says the seven female belugas that were getting shipped yesterday are all going to SeaWorld's San Antonio facility. One of Marineland's advisors has called the series of moves unprecedented in a process involving custom slings, dozens of people, and ongoing international collaboration. And 13 hospitals in Ontario are trialing an artificial intelligence tool that predicts who is at risk of getting delirium. Dr. Amal Verma and Dr. Fahad Razak created an AI prediction calculator that suggests which patients to prioritize and try to prevent from getting delirium. Razak explains how delirium affects your body.
1: Delirium is your brain failing. It is, you've heard of heart failure or kidney failure. Your brain is a really complex physiologic organ. And under critical illness, a patient's admitted with a pneumonia, the medication we use, their brain starts to not work properly. They're very confused.
20: Research shows about one in four adults become delirious during a hospital admission. This is the Canadian Press. In sports, Toronto Blue Jays general manager Ross Atkins believes his struggling squad improved its roster before Monday's trade deadline that saw him add starting pitchers Jose Soriano and Spencer Arrighetti while subtracting Dalton Varsho and Jeff Hoffman. The Jays are four games out of the final wild card berth. The Toronto Blue Jays opened a three-game series in Houston Monday night with a 3-1 win over the AL West leading Houston Astros. Alec Burleson hit three two-run homers as the St. Louis Cardinals outslugged the home field New York Yankees. In tennis, local favorite Gabriel Diallo won, Alexis Gallarneau lost, and Liam Draxel was forced to wait till Tuesday at the rain-interrupted National Bank Open in Montreal Monday. At the NBO in Toronto, Kayla Cross of London, Ontario won, while fellow Canucks Bianca Andreescu, Rebecca Marino, Carol Zhao, and Cadence Brace were all eliminated in first-round play. From the Canadian Press, I'm Karen Rebo.
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2: Not much happening on the roads right now. Only a few construction closures to keep in mind. 401 eastbound, the ramp from Mavis Road, that's closed for construction. Also on the 401 eastbound, the northbound Stevenson Road ramp remains closed as part of long-term construction. And 404 northbound, the ramp to Bloomington Road is still closed for long-term construction. Time Saver Traffic, I'm Sonia Sash. Your next update at 5:15 on News Talk 1010 Toronto.
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22: We're going to dig deep into some topics that really affect Canadians right now, starting off with social media. And in particular, what is the right way to approach the harms of social media for kids? It's a very live discussion happening in a number of different countries, in legislatures and parliaments all around the world. Is it the role of government to try and, you know, force companies to do better? Will companies be able to do it on their own? Do they need incentives? What kind of incentives? We're going to talk to the minister in charge of that file here in Canada, National Identity and Culture Minister Mark Miller, because his government has just introduced a piece of legislation called the Safe Social Media Act. And they have a prescription for all this. The question is whether it's the right prescription and whether or not it's going to work. So we're going to talk to the minister about that. We will also go one-on-one with government House Leader Steve McKinnon, who was touting his government's record since becoming a majority, since kind of turning into a majority in the middle of this sitting. Steve McKinnon will tell us about the more than 20 bills that the government passed this year and the focus on affordability, he says, and crime. And I'm going to push him on whether or not what the government is doing is actually going to address those issues for Canadians. Then we're going to go one-on-one with Dr. Samwan Malecki about generic Ozempic. It's now here in Canada. We're the first big G7 country that even has a generic version of any of these GLP-1s that are meant to address both obesity and the health conditions that come along with obesity. So we're going to talk to Dr. Malecki about how these generic versions work and kind of what we can expect in Canada as they make their way through the market. And then we'll conclude with Ferry DeKerkhove helping us understand Iran's nuclear program, the subject, of course, of everything that's going on with the United States. He's going to get us up to speed.
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22: The federal government has introduced long-promised legislation, the third version of it actually, aimed at countering the harms of the online world for kids in particular. Their solution this time is to come up with a set of safety standards that social media companies will have to subscribe to. If they don't meet those standards, then they will be sanctioned, and kids also cannot access their platform. If they do meet them, then the kids under 16 can actually go on the social media companies' platforms. We don't know what the companies are. We don't know what those standards will be. We do know that there'll be a regulator set up to make those determinations and ultimately enforce the rules as well. My interview with the minister in charge of all of this, though, Mark Miller, he's the culture and identity minister, started off by me asking whether there is actual evidence that the type of thing that they are prescribing and introducing, so a ban of sorts, if there is evidence that it will work.
6: Well, we have experience in countries such as Australia that a ban, one, sends a signal that we're serious about making sure that platforms are being responsible. And two, the science that says that the more people are exposed, kids are exposed at a young age, the worse it is for their brains. I'm not pretending and sitting here that this is perfect. And the efficiency and efficacy of the bill is super important, but we pass lots of laws in Parliament that people don't necessarily comply with, which is why we need a compliance regime. And more importantly, a part of this bill that is crucial to reducing the harms that kids in particular, but everyone is exposed to. So this bill does two things. It does put in effect a moratorium for kids getting social media accounts under 16. But importantly, it puts platforms on notice that they have to act responsibly, which they haven't been doing up to now, to take off harmful content within 24 hours. Secondly, to protect kids and to act responsibly, plus comply with our disclosure regime, which will force them to tell us what they're doing online, what their safety guidelines are, so we have platforms that are safe by design.
7: So there's a lot to unpack there. I do want to start on the first part, though. The question I had about why it works or not, and I understand you've said frequently, like, the goal isn't to be perfect. Don't make it the enemy of progress. I understand that. But I do think it's important to figure out, like, if you're telling parents it's going to be effective to even any degree, what degree is that? And when you point to the case of Australia, actually their own commission shows that the vast majority of kids under 16 remain on at least one social media platform, even after the ban came into effect. So again, like, are you sure? Do you have any evidence to show beyond the Australian case, which I don't think shows that this will work and actually keep kids safer?
6: Well, I think given the state of social media platforms, we owe it to parents in Canada, we owe it to kids that we have to try. The evidence coming out of Australia certainly shows at best 50-50, even less effective. That's preliminary evidence.
7: So 70. Well, it shows 70%.
6: At the same time, it is preliminary. It's data that they started their moratorium in December, and the data dates, I believe, from April or May. So preliminary, and they have a commission that is working on perfecting this. This is not a perfect science, but we know that we have to try, and we know we have to send a signal to platforms that they need to comply with safety by design features, which will make kids' experience in Australia, in this case, in Europe, has made their experiences better and will make kids' experience online better. Should kids get around the ban? And heaven knows I got cigarettes when they were prohibited when I was young. But it wasn't a reason not to put warning labels and prevent kids from getting them. So too with this. We have to make sure that people are and platforms are on notice, and parents feel that they have the support of the federal government to tell their kids and have those conversations with their kids about their use of social media platforms, which is extremely important.
7: So do you think that this legislation as it exists right now does put those platforms on notice? And I ask because a lot of what you just described is left to the regulatory period and left to the regulatory body itself after the legislation passes. So you say that it's going to have, let's say, age verification or safety standards. We don't actually know at this point what the safety standards are or how a regulator would enforce them? Did you leave too much up to regulation to actually put those companies on notice?
6: If you look in the bill, Vashi, there are some clear criteria that need to be set in certain instances, making sure that safety by design features are within the platform's architecture is key. We will need a commission to have a dialogue with industry to make sure that they are complying and are showing us their architecture, their design plans, and their safety plans, so that in some cases, we may exempt some platforms from the ban under 16. This is something that is evolving. Canada is catching up to countries that we consider to be our peers 5 to 10 years. In some cases, are we behind? And that's something that we have to realize as a country, be quite honest, that we are catching up to things. But we know in the countries where we have had these design features into the social media platforms, the kids' experience is markedly better, and that's what we're aiming for.
7: To be clear, like, the reason we're behind is because the Liberal government you were a part of previously promised in 2019 to usher this through the legislative process and ultimately didn't. Now it's taken over a year to actually introduce this bill. And my understanding is, and there was confusion actually when you announced it, that the ban won't even take effect immediately after the bill gets royal assent. So when it comes to parents who are watching right now and wondering, like, is this government going to come through for me and make things safer for my kids? Can you assure them that you will, given that history?
6: So two things. We fully expect the moratorium to come into force when the law comes into force, with a number of social media platforms that are the obvious suspects in this case. And when it comes to making sure that this is effective, that we can get the commission up and running in time, Prime Minister and I had this conversation about making sure that we could get this up and running within 18 months. And that's what we'll expect to happen. And that's
7: still 2 years away. If you look through, like, let's say in the best case scenario, it takes 6 months because the House is going to rise, right? Then you're not going to come back until September. The legislation has to be debated. Yes, you have a majority. You'll get it through. Then you've got another 18 months. Like, that's still an additional 2 years. This was originally promised in 2019, with all due respect.
6: So again, the ban would come into effect whether the commission is fully set up or not.
7: What is a ban without enforcement at that point?
6: Well, you would absolutely be breaching the law, and I would be a dangerous game of chicken to play for platforms to say the commission is not set up, therefore they can't fine us. I wouldn't encourage anyone to do that. And it will be a phased approach. It wouldn't be everything starts at month 18. And with respect to banned entities, fully expect them to happen at coming into force. As to the delay, well, there's plenty of blame to go around. As you know, Parliament was sclerotic for a number of years in our minority. We did also, in some iterations of the bill, get some elements wrong. I would say humbly that we overshot in some cases, and we're trying to solve for too many things. This is a much more tightly, surgically drafted bill, and it deals with making sure the platforms are responsible for the content that they disseminate with respect to 7 categories of blatantly obvious stuff that they should have been filtering in the first place.
7: You've been on the receiving end, as I listened to the press conference around this, of a lot of questions about whether or not, if you get pushback from the Trump administration, since they have pushed back on so many things involving big tech, you know, would this be something that you could trade away? And you were pretty insistent that, you know, kid safety and stuff to do with that is not something that your government would consider trading away. There is evidence, though, that you have traded other stuff away in this space, like what's happening with the CRTC ruling on big streamers, like what happened with the DST. Why should we believe in this case your government will do something differently?
6: Look, kids just aren't on the bargaining table. Hard stop. I would say the same thing for the U.S. If you look at the way the U.S. administration is dealing with a number of pieces of legislation that is going through their houses, they too, I would humbly suggest, do care absolutely about American kids who are suffering much of the same damage that Canadian kids are suffering. So I am hopeful, but I'm entirely assured that we'll be focusing on kids. The issues in and around some of the other matters that we were discussing are ones that I won't be discussing publicly. But clearly there's a difference between how money is distributed within an industry and the desire to protect kids. And I would also say that platforms, not to put words in their mouth, are taking a different approach to this. We are getting assurances that this is their approach to this. They want to study the law, but it is neutral to somewhat positive.
7: So fair point. You know, we reached out to all the platforms, and certainly the reaction isn't what it was a number of years ago during the first iteration of the bill. When you said, though, that you wouldn't comment on the other stuff, I mean, you are the lead when it comes to the decision from the CRTC and the direction that the Globe and Mail has reported that you have given them to basically back off what the Online Streaming Act mandated them to do. I think it's fair to ask, like, why your government has capitulated on something and created, like, sort of an environment where you seem to be okay with advantaging American companies over what's required of Canadian companies at a time where you're also telling Canadians you're going to do everything to defend their interests against a power that, you know, we have been too dependent on and that, in fact, was a weakness of ours.
22: The answer is coming up after a short break. That's our interview with the Minister of Identity and Culture, Mark Miller, who is charged with bringing through legislation to ban social media for kids. The rest of our conversation about what the government is and isn't willing to do vis-a-vis trade negotiations with the U.S. is next. Stay right there.
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2: It's another quiet start of the majors with construction still the only thing to watch for. 401 eastbound, that Mavis Road ramp remains closed for construction. Farther east, the northbound Stevenson Road ramp to the eastbound 401, that's also closed for ongoing long-term construction. And over on the 404 northbound, the ramp to Bloomington, that remains closed for long-term construction. 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
22: As this sitting of the House of Commons comes to a close, the government says they passed more than 20 pieces of legislation, largely focused, they say, on addressing the economy and also issues around crime. I started my interview off with the government House leader, Steve McKinnon, on the former, so the economy in particular. And I asked him what evidence his government has that the focus on the economy is working, when in contrast, we have the governor of the Bank of Canada saying, quote, based on the data we have to date, the economy is weak.
0: Well, let's start with inflation and start with the Bank of Canada. We've been over 18 months now inside the target range for inflation for the Bank of Canada. Interest rates have stabilized. The OECD projects that Canada will lead the G7 in growth. We have increased business investment. I, as Transport Minister, Vashi, track canary in the coal mine indicators, and we're seeing business investment, a lot of bulk movements. We had a record year at the Port of Vancouver in terms of volumes, and those keep going up. I'm very, very encouraged by some of the signs we're seeing in the economy. As you can tell, we're approving projects now, a major port project in Montreal, major mine in Quebec, I'll give a little preview. We'll be approving some more in the very, very near future. So I think there are a lot of indicators and a lot of reasons to be very optimistic about Canada's economy.
22: So a lot to unpack there, and I look forward to seeing what projects you are going to approve. And I want to ask you about those major projects in a moment, because I know they're a key focus for your government in the development of the economy. Yep. But when you flag some of the statistics that you did, business investment, for example, according to Statistics Canada, in fact, business investment has been on the decline for the last five quarters. That's not a blip. That's a trend. And that is also when your government has put in place some very clear incentives for the private sector to do the opposite. I'm not taking away from the impact that the trade war is having, clearly, but you're, you know, trying to tell Canadians that you focus on the economy. It's going to grow at a rapid rate. It is flatlined. There is no growth. Best case scenario, you're flatlining. You've also got two quarters of contraction.
0: Last quarter, we had a 10% increase in equipment and machinery investment in business. And again, a lot of indicators. We're seeing very, very robust volumes on our transportation networks. That's always a very, very good sign for what's coming to the coming in the economy. And look, we know, Vashi, that there are cost of living issues. We saw the spike, obviously, in gas prices here lately. Let's hope that comes down quickly, especially over the summer traveling months. And we've put in place a succession of measures to mitigate the impacts of the cost of living, of food increases. We've lowered income taxes, lowered the GST for first-time home buyers. We've done a lot of targeted things to help people through what we know is a turbulent economic time. We know there are vulnerable Canadians, and we've been here to help them. I think we've established that we've been very responsive on that front.
22: I'm not trying to say that you aren't responsive in particular, you know, with the grocery benefit, for example, or the GST credit, an increase to the GST credit. Or I'm not also trying to tell the audience that you're not doing anything. What I am asking and challenging you on, with great respect, Minister, is this picture that you're painting, that your government is responsible for creating this sort of supercharged economy, when the data does not back it up. It does not appear to be a true claim.
0: Well, there are obviously two things, important things to retain here. Number one, we are seeing very encouraging signs that our trade diversification agenda is working. The Prime Minister came back from the G7 with $5 billion of commitments just on the critical minerals front. We're seeing investment commitments from all over the world. We've been rated the number one destination for infrastructure investment in the world. So, you know, Canada has a lot of reasons to be confident. The other part of that, though, is we are in a trade war. It has hit our auto sector very hard. It has hit our steel industry very hard. It has hit the aluminum sector hard, and forestry, which is so important to so many communities in Canada, including my own, is an industry that's really been suffering under, you know, what is crippling and unjustified tariffs. We're standing up for Canada against those things.
7: And certainly you do have a strategy, and I hear you as you describe it, right? And it sounds really good. I think that, you know, the reason I challenge you on the data is not just because there's ups and downs, because it provides a proof point to some very, very specific and lofty promises that your government has made. Even when you talk about, as you describe it, the success of the diversification strategy. Yes, as a portion of our exports, you know, there's a marginal difference in the amount we're sending outside the United States. But every analysis I've seen of it is that it's due to entirely gold and the price of gold. And if you subtract that, it's actually a decrease in exports elsewhere of around 3% in the last quarter I could find data for. Is there really evidence that the strategies you're talking about are working? Like, why do you use your government continue to sort of insist that everything is okay when it really, you know, again, the data is not supporting that?
0: Well, Vashi, I could take you through any month's worth of data and there'll be a bright spot. This month it might be gold, and by the way, gold is part of our economy. A lot of people employed in mining gold in Canada. We're one of the world leaders in gold mining, and that's one of our key industries, so it surely doesn't not count that gold is having a moment. Next month it may be something else. We are continuing to see a lot of bright spots in our economy, and we're going to continue working on those ones where we know that supports are required, where we know that they're up against some literal trade winds, and we're going to put together an economic strategy that has Canada in control of its own destiny, making our own choices, building up the industries that we're targeting, and providing opportunity for people.
22: That's the government's House Leader, Steve McKinnon, talking about what he says the government is doing to grow the economy and to counter some of the tough impacts of the cost of living. We found out today, for example, that in the month of May, Statistics Canada says the rate of inflation was 3.2%, and food inflation is rising at a pace outside of the overall or more headline rate of inflation. Pierre Poilievre, the leader of the Federal Conservatives, stepped up to the microphone this morning to blame the government for that.
1: Mr. Carney, my message to you is we do not need any more excuses. You promised affordable food. You promised a growing economy. You delivered a recession and inflation. You did this, Mr. Carney, with your policy of doubling the deficit that Justin Trudeau left behind, thus bidding up the cost of everything, by increasing the industrial carbon tax six times higher than the one Trudeau left behind, a tax that drives up the cost of everything that goes into building a home or growing food.
22: So a couple of things to talk about there, because you heard me fact check the government. Later on, we'll be fact checking the opposition. The House Leader of the Conservatives, Andrew Scheer, will join the program. But as far as a fact check here goes as well, there are, according to Statistics Canada, some exogenous factors that are contributing to the price of food in particular. So they singled out tomatoes, which are 45.2% higher last month than they were a year before. Stats Can says that was caused because of poor growing conditions in Mexico, coupled with a, quote, reduction in planted acreage following the implementation of U.S. tariffs. So tariffs having an impact on that. We know that also the cost of fuel is leading to big time. The rate of inflation increase is 33% higher in May of this year than it was in May of last year due to what's going on in Iran. There are things that the government is doing, of course, that add, for example, to the cost of food packaging. But there, you know, other than that's not the main factor, according to the economic analysis that we can read, that there are some exogenous factors like weather, like American tariffs, and in particular in the month of May, like the cost of gas and fuel and oil because of what was going on in the Iran war in the Strait of Hormuz. Now, as you heard me question the government, there are also a lot of things that deserve questioning in the way that they're framing it. But both sides certainly deserve a fact check on this issue.
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2: After the long weekend, it's a pretty easy start across the majors. 404 is moving well in both directions around Finch. And as you make your way southbound, the DVP is wide open from York Mills all the way past Bayview Bloor. And the Gardner traffic is moving well in both directions. The only thing to keep in mind is the overnight construction still in place. The 401 eastbound Mavis Road ramp remains closed for construction. And the 404 northbound ramp to Bloomington Road, that remains closed for long-term construction. Keep people and pets safer. 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
1: For this next story, we're going to head over to the wonderful Southwest Ontario city of London. The London Health Sciences Centre has announced the largest ever clinical trial looking into quote-unquote poop pills to improve immunotherapy for lung cancer. It's called FMT, fecal microbiota or biota transplant. We'll get the correct pronunciation there in a moment. Essentially, it gives cancer patients carefully screened gut microbes from healthy donors. And researchers have said for nearly half of the people who are actually diagnosed with lung cancer, immunotherapy can slow the disease but not stop it. They're hopeful that this technology might be able to change that. Dr. Saman Malecki is a translational immuno-oncology scientist at the London Health Sciences Center, and he's with us live on the line right now. Hi, doctor. Pleasure to welcome you to our show. Thank you so much for making the time.
2: Hi, Rashif. Thanks for having me.
1: So I tried my best there to kind of explain the broad strokes, but maybe I'll get it from the expert here. Explain to us basically what this clinical trial is aimed at doing.
2: Thank you. I think you did actually a wonderful job. So this clinical trial, here we are trying to help correct the microbiome problem that most cancer patients have. A lot of cancer patients, because cancer is a chronic condition, if you look at their microbiome, they don't look pretty healthy anymore, so which is common for a lot of diseases. So the aim here is that if we replace that microbiome, and that now the new microbiome can help activate their immune system. Because the gut is an organ where you have also the largest composition of immune cells there, and there's this constant interaction with the bacteria in the gut and the immune system. Now, that's why that is important, because the patients we're treating in this trial, lung cancer patients, they're getting as part of their treatment immunotherapy. And immunotherapy is a kind of drug that works through activation of the immune system. It doesn't directly hit cancer cells. It actually goes through the immune system. Now imagine a scenario where we help those immune cells perform better because we change the microbiome. The microbiome talks to the immune system, makes the immune system perform better. And now you're giving the immune system a drug that pushes its activity even further against cancer. And we're hoping that would actually be helpful to our patients to improve their outcome and survival.
1: So in the absence of this, how successful is immunotherapy in treating lung cancer?
2: So immunotherapy has been a game changer for a lot of cancers, including lung cancer. If you go maybe over a decade ago, we didn't have these drugs, and it was very difficult to treat these patient populations with chemo alone. And now we know with immunotherapy, we can help more patients. But that still, we have over half of these patients do not really respond or benefit from these treatments. And these are treatments that come with side effects. They are actually quite expensive, especially in a single-payer system that we have in Canada. The patients don't necessarily pay out of their pocket. It actually comes from the provinces. So we need to do everything that we can to improve the outcome of these patients, first to help the patient, but also to improve the survival, because we also know that the highest burden of cost is the end-of-life cost for cancer patients. And these are advanced metastatic cancer patients. So now if we change the microbiome, we are hoping that we are extending the life of the patients and make these drugs better.
1: And tell us a bit about the scope of the clinical trial, how it will work, how long before you start to be able to ascertain some results.
2: Okay, that's a great question. So this is the largest ever clinical trial in this setting in Canada. And I can tell you that it is the largest clinical trial of using healthy donor FMT with immunotherapy in the world, in fact. So it is in a randomized setting. So it means there is going to be two groups of patients. One group of patients will receive what we call the standard of care treatment. They're just getting their normal drug for cancer treatment. And the other arm, which is the experimental arm, will get the FMT pills on top of the standard of care treatment. So to have this number of patients, which is 160 patients overall, you need many, many sites across Canada to come in and participate to have enough patients. So we will do this trial with the help of Canadian Cancer Trials Group, or CCTG. That's our partner in this trial. And what we will do is that we will activate many sites across the country. And our hope is that to open this trial by the end of this year or beginning of next year to put the first patient on the trial. Right now, we are going through developing the protocol, then they have to apply to Health Canada, which is a regulatory body in the country, to give us permission to start the trial and then activate each site and then enroll patients into the trial. So it will take a little bit of time for us. And we are hoping after we open the trial, hopefully in about 2 year time, two and a half year time, we have all the patients on the trial. And then we will follow the patients for about a year and a half or 2 years to just see how the survival outcome is. And then we also, along the way, are getting clinical samples from the patients, including blood and stool, that allows us to understand how the immune system changed after FMT in the experimental group compared to the control group, and how also the microbiome changed, because we have done trials in the past in melanoma and lung cancer and other cancers, including kidney cancer with FMT, and have shown that it's very important for the patients to be able to not only have a change in their microbiome, but also be able to retain this microbiome over time. So we will follow up the patients over time for about 1 year in their microbiome analysis to just see

0: these patients are in the advanced setting, so you're normally treating them with the non-curative intent. So you're just treating to extend life as much as you can and improve their condition. So, but one key point here is that we are treating the patients in the first-line setting, meaning they have advanced disease, but they must have not received any treatment for this particular issue they have before we give them DFMT. We want to give them DFMT first, activate their immune system, and then treat them and see hopefully if we can improve their outcomes.
1: And the final question I have is more broadly about lung cancer, because I read a quote from you in my colleague's article about this clinical trial where you said it's actually the cancer with the most diagnosis in the world. It's also the biggest killer in the world as well. So it's an underserved population. I didn't know that. What more should we know about sort of lung cancer and the prevalence of it right now?
0: This is a wonderful question, and thanks for asking that. That's actually a huge problem that people don't recognize or appreciate how big of a problem lung cancer is. In fact, there are more people every year that die from lung cancer than the four common epithelial cancers combined. That's like breast cancer, prostate cancer, pancreatic cancer, and colorectal, I believe. So you have the biggest number of not only diagnosis, but the biggest cancer that's out there. And as you might know, there is a bit of a stigma with lung cancer. And because of a certain group of people that got lung cancer, they were smokers, and people think, oh, they were smokers. But that doesn't mean that we should not treat this population. Plus, the other important factor here is that anybody who has lungs can get lung cancer, regardless of smoking. There are many factors that can make one person susceptible to have lung cancer. And it's a deadly disease, and often it's devastating. It's one of those cancers that affects the quality of life of the patient quite a bit. These patients often come down with quite a bit of infections that affects their life other than just the cancer itself. So it is a big problem. It is a big problem in Canada and elsewhere in the United States and other countries. And this particular population that we are treating, it's a largest subtype in all the different varieties of lung cancer.
1: Okay, I have to leave it on that note, Dr. Malecki. I appreciate you making the time today. Thank you so much.
0: Thanks for having me.
1: Thank you, Dr. Saman Malecki at the London Health Sciences Center.
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3: The drive is staying nice and light as we settle back in after the long weekend. 404 is moving well in both directions around Finch. DVP is clear from York Mills all the way past Bayview Bloor, and the Gardner is moving well in both directions. Just keep in mind that there is construction on the 401 eastbound where the Mavis Road ramp remains closed. And if you're traveling on the Gardner eastbound, expect lane narrowing approaching Park Lawn. That's in place through the end of the year. Over 1,000 exotic birds and animals, African Lion Safari, Canada's original safari adventure, open daily May 2nd to September 12th. 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
1: Tim Power sitting in for Graham Richardson. The last segment of the show, one I've been looking forward to all program, because we're focusing again on the 50th anniversary of the Montreal Olympics. And, of course, they're being celebrated in Montreal this weekend. There arguably would be no Montreal Olympics without Walter Sieber. Who is Walter? Well, he is known throughout the world as a proficient organizer of major sports events. He led the charge in nearly all aspects of the Montreal 1976 Olympic Games, and his efforts were later lauded by the International Olympic Committee. Walter Sieber has been involved in all Canadian Olympic bids since 1980, including as vice president of sports for Toronto 1996 and Quebec 2002 bids, and since 2004, he sat on the IOC body that analyzes all Olympic bids and makes recommendations to the IOC board. It is clear, Walter, you know the Olympics, but in 1976 in Montreal, did you know what it would mean to Canada?
2: Well, not really. I mean, even for me, well, first of all, it was a great surprise that we have received the games in 1917 Amsterdam. And I have to say, very frankly, this was because of our mayor, Jean Drapeau. Otherwise, we would not have them.
1: And Mr. Drapeau, of course, pursued the games with vigor. You were the director general of sports for 1976. So how much work did you have to do to get Montreal stood up and ready for the games, Walter?
2: Well, this was a very, very big job because, you know, we had to recruit over 1,000 officials. I had about 3,000 volunteers in my general direction, and we had to prepare the 21 sports in very, very detail. So everything should have worked out perfectly well. And in fact, this really happened. I think after the games, I have received 21 letters from the International Federation's presidents, and all of them were highly impressed of the organization of the Montreal Games. And in fact, we became the reference after the game, till at least the 1992 games in Barcelona.
1: One of the great stories I heard you tell when I had the great pleasure of hearing you speak in Montreal in May was about how you also had to manage a boycott that happened during the games. As a rugby person, I understood the origins of it because the fabled New Zealand All Blacks had traveled to South Africa to play. It was during the time of apartheid. Many of the African nations were not pleased by this, and they registered their protest when they got to Montreal. Just quickly tell that story, Walter.
2: Well, you know, this happened 4 days before the opening of the games. We had 114 National Olympic Committees registering over 6,000 athletes, and then suddenly, from one day to the other, 21 African countries did decide to boycott. And this meant that 638 athletes had to leave Montreal, where they were already training. And this was really very tough, because even the day before the first day of competition, we didn't know exactly if the 21 would really leave all at the same time, or would some of them still stay. And finally, they had to decide at midnight every day if they wanted to leave the next day or not, because, of course, we had to organize the transport and all that stuff. And at midnight for the first 2 or 3 days, I had meetings with all the international federations to redo the start list. We had to cancel 21 sessions, and we had to reimburse approximately 100,000 tickets.
1: incredible when you think about it in today's context. And many people forget the significance of apartheid and how it also played in sport in the day. Walter, 50 years later, this weekend, that would have been the closing ceremonies. We've talked to Joy. We've talked to Tricia Smith. We've talked to many of the athletes and their memories. Yeah. For you, did you ever sense that Montreal would impact just all of Canadian sport in the way it has? Because I would argue it put us on a world stage and showed that Canada could host the world, and we've hosted two more Olympics, we've hosted a World Cup. Could you have ever dreamed then what Montreal did for the Canadian sporting landscape?
2: No, no, really not. Because, I mean, you know, at the time we had the games across Canada, I mean, we knew more or less three sports, ice hockey, baseball, and what was another
1: soccer.
2: Sport? Soccer, yeah. And you know, our federations were not professional at all. And as one of the Secretary General of the Federation said, he said, we made progress in within 2 weeks what we do normally in 10 years. And that is exactly what happened. I mean, from that moment on, the federations became much more professional. Many more people were interested in sports. And it just went up. And without the games in Montreal, I don't believe we would even have the Winter Games as close as Calgary after Montreal. And it was really, really something which was extremely positive for the sports in Canada. And not only for the elite sports, but also for the young people in schools. You know, physical education was much more important. And that was really a great success.
1: We've got about 30 seconds here. What are you most looking forward to this weekend as you celebrate the 50th anniversary?
2: Well, I look just forward that what happened in Montreal, you know, on one side we had the construction, which cost us quite a lot of problems, and of course it was very expensive. But at the same time, more and more people realize now that the organizing committee as such did a great job and had finally, at the end, a surplus of $232 million,
1: wow,
2: which went back to the government to try to reduce a little bit the cost of the construction.
1: Well, that's a tremendous achievement. Walter Sieber, thank you for all you did to bring the games. Thank you for joining us today.
2: It was a pleasure. Thank you very much.
1: And thank you for listening today. Graham will be back next week hosting his program. I'll be hosting Bashy's show from Tuesday through until Thursday. Thank you to Chris Viz, David Smith. You all have a wonderful long weekend. For now, I'm Tim Powers. Have a great weekend.
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12: Good morning, I'm Stuart McGinn. Gorgeous sunshine and hot weather on the way today and for the rest of this shortened week. Right now it's 15 degrees, the forecast after the news. Blue Jays fans say goodbye to some of their favorites after the team made five deadline day moves. Two children are among three in hospital after a fire at a downtown high-rise building overnight. And WestJet will continue ramping its operations back up after reaching a tentative deal with its striking flight attendants. Details on these and other stories coming up. But first, let's check your drive. 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
13: We have a new issue that just popped up this morning, 427 northbound. We're seeing a stalled vehicle blocking the right lane on the ramp to Finch. Other than that, the 427 is moving well in both directions. The 404 continues to flow well in both directions as well through Finch. And the DVP is clear from York Mills all the way past Baby Bloor. Gardner moving well in both directions. Just keep in mind that if you are traveling on the eastbound Gardner, there's a lane narrowing approaching Park Lawn, and that remains in place for the rest of the year. Ford employee prices is on now, and you pay what Ford employees pay on virtually the entire lineup of Ford vehicles. 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
12: Well, a deadline day full of emotion for the Blue Jays has come and gone, with the team making five trades, dealing away some longtime fan favorites and key part of its roster that made it all the way to the World Series last year. Kevin Gausman, Dalton Varsho, and Jeff Hoffman were among the names sent packing, while the Jays also shipped off some top prospects to gain a top pitcher, Jose Soriano from the Los Angeles Angels. CTV's Mike Walker has some of the fan reaction to all these moves.
14: Gausman's trade was widely expected.
15: He indicated earlier in the year that he might retire, so like if you can get anything for him.
16: Maybe it was the right move for the team. Like, they're in a bit of a tough spot, and it's definitely not easy.
14: The Jays also trading center fielder Dalton Varsho to the Houston Astros for starting pitcher Spencer Arrighetti.
17: Yeah, it's sad that the Jays are kind of retooling and losing a lot of the guys that brought us to the World Series.
14: Toronto also buyers at the deadline, acquiring pitcher Jose Soriano from the Angels.
18: That's a guy that can be a number three or a number four in your rotation easily. He was the American League Pitcher of the Month to start the year. He was great.
12: The Jays management admitting yesterday, while the moves will be difficult for some fans to understand, their ultimate goal was to make the team better now and for next season. The Jays have won four of their last five games, are still four games back, though, in the fight for the final wild card playoff spot. Two other news this morning, and two children among three in hospital following an overnight fire in St. Jamestown. Firefighters were called to a high-rise on Ontario Street at St. James shortly after 3 o'clock this morning. Paramedics tell us two children were taken to hospital along with one adult. All three of them are in stable condition. The fire at one point had been declared a 2-alarm, but it's since been put out. There's no word yet on what may have caused it. The municipalities of St. Catharines and Lincoln have declared a state of emergency due to flooding following another bout of heavy rainfall over the long weekend. St. Catharines Mayor Matt Sisko says the city has seen a hurricane's worth of rain, around 140 millimeters, in less than a week.
19: We really are looking for a lot more from upper levels of government. We are burning through reserves. We are spending whatever dollars we have, but there is a very finite limit when you're a smaller city like ours to how many dollars we actually have to spend. And so we're hopeful that upper levels will come and help us with this.
12: Premier Doug Ford issuing a statement last night to say the province is providing support and assistance with flood recovery. He also thanked first responders and staff who've been working to protect people's homes and properties. And some WestJet flights were back in the skies yesterday, but we're still waiting to hear exactly when the airline's operations will have fully resumed after what was a one-day strike by its flight attendants. The union representing those 4,400 employees reaching a deal with the airline early yesterday. CTV's Geneviève Bonchamay has the latest details on that.
20: Passengers and the public in general has been incredible on this issue of unpaid work. I think it resonates with Canadians. It's a fairness conversation.
21: The strike and lockout notices were scrubbed after the brief but disruptive and costly work stoppage. WestJet normally operates more than 600 flights a day and said in a statement, "We know this disruption has been frustrating for our guests and WestJetters, and we're sorry for that." In a post on X, the Federal Minister of Jobs and Families said that the federal government and Canadians welcome the news that the parties have reached a deal together at the bargaining table.
12: The union representing those flight attendants now has 30 days to put the tentative agreement to a ratification vote. You can tap into breaking news anywhere. Keep in touch by downloading the CTV News app. News Talk 1010 weather, sunshine for your Tuesday with a high up to 28 degrees this afternoon and a humidex of 36. That sunny, hot summer air with us for most of this week with a clear sky tonight and a low down to 17 degrees. We're back up to 27 with sunshine tomorrow. More cloud cover Thursday with a chance of showers and a high of 28. Right now, it's been getting a bit cooler in these early hours this morning. It's 13 degrees right now. I'm Stuart McGinn. Our next update is at 6:30 here on News Talk 1010.
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11: I don't know how long you remain special, but it's 6:06 on a Tuesday morning, and I am the guest host filling in one last week for John Moore, an abbreviated week for all of you who got a holiday yesterday and who will work throughout the rest of the week. The weekend, in my case, was great, and it's interesting because I sort of, based on the forecast, not based on a whim, I told you that the further north you went on the weekend, the worse the weather would get in terms of rain. And it turns out I went really far north, when I say relatively so, to Manitoulin Island, which is a seven-hour drive from here in Toronto, and talked to people both at Lake Simcoe and in Toronto about the weather, and it was raining a good part of the weekend and raining hard. And of course, we'll hear about some of the problems they're having in Niagara, where it rained so hard they're having flooding problems. But in Manitoulin, I can tell you it rained on Friday night and on Saturday night, but not during the day at all. It was sunny and it was gorgeous. And I kept talking to people further south and they were telling me about the bad weather. So I'm sorry if you endured that. And I'm sorry if you decided to take my advice on the basis that it was bad weather further north and that you shouldn't go there. I'm sorry for that. If you decided to ignore me, which many people, of course, do and always did, then good for you, because you got a chance to have some very nice weather. It is a seven-hour drive up there. It is spectacularly beautiful if you've never been. There's two ways to get there. One is to go to Tobermory, which is up the Bruce Peninsula, and it's probably a solid 3.5-hour drive there, and then you catch a ferry over to Manitoulin Island. And the other way is just to go straight up the 489 extension and go west, sort of from Sudbury, basically on to Manitoulin Island. And getting onto the island, they have an old swing bridge there that swings every hour. And so if you get into the line, and it's a one-lane bridge, so it goes one way and then the other way. And if you get stuck with a swing and with the lane going the wrong way, it can be in line up there for quite a while. I went on Sunday. I'm not a big church goer, as I think regular listeners will know, but I went to this fascinating church in a place called Michigan, which is a indigenous community, and they have a church there that they built that's round and that has all kinds of indigenous artifacts in it. All the Stations of the Cross, for example, are done by indigenous artists, and they have indigenous people lead the service and have a smudge and so on, but sitting there with all the sort of cottagers and tourists, and it really is a very nice statement. I mean, it's reconciliation in action, and it's really something to see, just as a proof positive that when we want to do these things to bring ourselves together, we can, whether it's here in Toronto or in Manitoulin Island. Anyway, a wonderful adventure, and the water, by the way, was warm. I was in the water quite a few times, and one time stayed in for probably 45 minutes because it was so warm, that was a nice treat, too, to have a chance. There's nothing quite like swimming in fresh lake water. It's just nice. It's, it's refreshing, but it's nice, and it's nice, especially on a warm summer day. At 6:08, it's time to check on the five things you need to know.
22: And now, five things.
23: More in the Morning presents the five things you need to know.
11: Number one, there has indeed been a state of emergency declared in St. Catharines due to flooding. And again, there was a lot of rain here and a lot of rain even to the north of here, immediate north, but there was a lot of rain, underlined and in caps, in the Niagara Peninsula, where they had the threats of even tornadoes, but substantial downpours that produced a flooding situation. And they're looking for some help from, and that this is in communities like St. Catharines and Lincoln, they're looking for help from the province today in terms of some of the problems that go all the way, of course, from flooded basements to things as bad as that affect the broader population. So we'll keep in touch with that story as we go and hear from some of the public officials about some of the help they've been asking for. Number two, WestJet, in one of the shortest strikes in history, which is a good thing, have resumed flights after agreement was reached. Some travelers are stuck home. It's interesting and kind of heartbreaking to read the stories. Again, I say heartbreaking because it was such a waste. I get the fact that the airline had to cancel flights, because what they can't do is have flights that ended up way far away from Canada and then everybody's on strike. Because even the flight attendants on those flights would have to go on strike, and the planes would end up being grounded in the Europe or in Iceland. There's a case written up this morning about a family of four, I think four kids and two parents in Iceland, and there were no accommodations available. It was all sold out. Their flight coming home, WestJet tried to rearrange it three or four times, so they made some effort, but bottom line was they couldn't get out of there. And it cost them thousands of dollars to find hotel accommodation, with the airline offering at the time, and I'll say at the time because they may rethink this, $250 a day. So they're out, they believe, several thousand, unless WestJet, I believe they should and they will, says, no, we will cover within reason the whole cost of people's dislocation. But, you know, it proves to me what we talked about last week, which is I certainly think the right to strike is, you know, the right of people to withdraw their services, whether they're unionized or not, is a pretty fundamental right. But most of these strikes, I still believe, are a waste of time. In this case, it lasted exactly one day. You don't mean to tell me that, you know, the strike, which lasted one day and caused this massive disruption, had to happen. I mean, they had to have been one inch away from a settlement. Now, maybe sometimes you have to have the strike just to show, you know, that you're going to push hard to get that last inch. But in any event, it was, something that didn't accomplish much, which I think most strikes don't. They did get a significant raise, and they got some resolution to that whole issue of when you get paid and when you don't. And that's something that's affected the entire industry. But there was a precedent from Air Canada, which I think should have prevented the strike from taking place, and all that dislocation for the airline, some loss of pay for the union. If you look at it, though, I mean, the people who lost the least are probably the union members, because they were off work exactly one day. The airline lost a lot more because they were forced to cancel all these flights. And then, of course, the biggest losers, as usual with these strikes, were the consumers, the passengers, the customers of WestJet. Number three, seven more beluga whales on the move from Marineland to U.S. aquariums. They've been doing this in kind of installments, and they've gone to some of these properties in the U.S. And I guess there's not either the same. I mean, Marineland was a particular case because it had fallen into, I think, financial sustainability issues. And that meant they weren't necessarily taking proper care of some of these animals and had to move them when the place closed. I just wonder, because there are people who would say belugas shouldn't be in captivity at all for the entertainment of human beings, and wonder how that seems to wash in the United States in the different places they've gone. But all's well that ends well, I guess, in that these belugas are, one assumes, going to be well cared for, subject to regulation, and will be having a happier life than they were having in the kind of obsolete closed Marineland, which now I think is pretty much empty of all the wildlife and just remains as a big piece of land. And I think the next controversy you'll see involving Marineland will be what it's turned into, because I understand there are people out there who want to have a whole series of high-rise buildings there, and I'm not opposed to that in principle without seeing the plans, but that will cause some fuss, I would think, with people who live in Niagara Falls. Number four on the five things you need to know, Trump gives Iran last chance to make deal. This is the 97th last chance. I'm only going to tell you one more time, if you don't, you know, settle up with me and open the Strait of Hormuz, there's going to be, what does he call it, devastating attacks that you'll never recover from. Anyway, there's another last chance, you know, the 48th that has been issued, and Tehran has warned of serious risks and casualties. What is being said here is that, by Trump, and so again, you can put that through your own credibility lens, is that there has been an agreement reached to open the Strait of Hormuz. He claims it will be open today. On the other hand, there's a report tonight, overnight, that a ship was struck by some kind of projectile during the very night when he said this was going to happen, and that if it doesn't happen for some reason, that he's saying he's going to launch these devastating attacks. But he's, as you know, been threatening to launch those for weeks now, and the Iranian administration keeps saying, as recently again as overnight, there are no talks. There is no settlement as to how to deal with the Strait of Hormuz. So I guess we'll have to wait and see, and I'll keep our fingers crossed. I'm not saying that because I want the thing to not be open and for the conflict to continue. I think it's damaging to all of us, and it's unstable. But that's where things are this morning. And then finally, number five on the things you need to know, the Blue Jays had a busy day on the trading deadline yesterday, trading Kevin Gausman to the Cubs. And that's a real loss for them both, because he's such a capable player. He's had a reasonable season. season, to say the least. And I think he was part of the heart and soul of the team. But they did at the same time. In addition, I guess Dalton Varsho went to Houston and had that odd scenario yesterday where he walked into the stadium because the Blue Jays are playing in Houston, went to the Blue Jays dressing room, had some teary goodbyes apparently with his teammates, and then walked across the field to the dugout and locker room of the Houston Astros and suited up. And I watched enough of the game to see him have a hit, which would have been gratifying for him, but it was strange to see him in a Houston Astros uniform. And they got, they gave up Kevin Gausman, they got Soriano, who is a very credible and well-performing pitcher. So people are saying what they've done is not thrown in the towel for this year, which is good because they're going to take a run at trying to make the playoffs. They're not that far out, believe it or not. And then they've really fortified themselves for next year because a couple of the people they traded away were people whose contracts were coming to an end. So that's something where we'll see how they do. They did win yesterday, and they have won more than they've lost in the last week or so, but it's still been difficult because they're so far below 500 and quite far out. Well, not quite far, but far enough out of a playoff spot that they can't count on it. Coming up this morning, we're going to talk to Mark Tuohy, a trusted advisor to business and political leaders. He'll bring us all the thoughts he has on the issues of the day on The Morning Brief, brought to you by Your Life, Your Money, the weekend financial show hosted by Kelvin, the Money Guy, Saturdays at 3 p.m. And that includes a column written in the news today that says that Doug Ford's booze ban is hurting us, not the U.S. So we'll get his take on that coming right up here on News Talk 1010. It's 6:15. 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
13: Only one issue this morning. 427 North, bound a stalled truck is blocking that right lane on the ramp to Finch with MTO crews on scene. Beyond that, travel is moving well. 404 is still flowing smoothly in both directions through Finch, and the southbound drive is also looking good right down to the 401. DVP remains wide open from York Mills through to past Bayview Bloor. And on the Gardner, just keep in mind that eastbound, that lane narrowing approaching Parkland, that remains in place through the end of the year. Are you building a deck or new garden? 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
11: 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The weather forecast is relatively short and fairly sweet. Today, short and sweet, sunny, high 28, humidex 36. Tonight, fog patches developing overnight. That's the only thing that might put a bit of a damper on things. A low of 17. And tomorrow, sunny with fog patches dissipating in the morning. The high will be 28 and the humidex 33. So that's pretty good going. No mention of rain there, just a bit of fog, which comes at this time of year. Did you notice over the weekend for the first time the air had that August feel about it at night? And that's fine. I mean, there's still lots of summer left, but it starts to have that feel, which is actually really good for sleeping. It's just a little cooler and less humid than we're used to in some of the dog days of summer, but there's probably a few of those yet to come. We're going to talk to Mark Tuohy in a moment about some of the city councillors that, in the eyes of one columnist, are staying too long, and that raises the subject of term limits and whether they should be limited in how many years they can serve. That's all coming up here on News Talk 1010. John Torrey for John Moore.
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11: And a good Tuesday morning to you, and that is something to take note of. It is Tuesday morning, so if you're counting the days till the next weekend, then you're one day there. That's thanks to the holiday weekend, and I hope most of you had a holiday, but I know some didn't, so thank you for working on those days, helping us with different things. We're joined by Mark Tuohy, who is indeed a trusted advisor to business and political leaders, and he's going to discuss with us the issues of the day. Good morning, Mark.
8: You mean, John, that if I was supposed to be at work on Monday, I'm late?
11: Well, yeah, you have very late, very late. You didn't have to work yesterday, I trust.
8: I work every day as much as I work any day. So I'll leave you to figure out what that means.
11: Yeah, I know. I mean, I'm the same. Yeah, like yesterday, I was preparing for an interview I'm doing this morning at 9 o'clock, and I had to read the book and make some notes. So that was a bit of work, but it was not really, not really work that was unduly troublesome. So anyway, here we are today, and we are working. And I am going to ask you about a couple of city-related matters, because of course you spent many a day at City Hall. The one that I find interesting, and it's something that's of concern across the country, is they're asking, I guess, should we be limiting people who come and delegate? And you remember those days of just endless numbers of people, huge lineups. Should we be limiting that to people who live in the city, so they are actually taxpayers and residents of the city, as opposed to people who seem in increasing numbers to be showing up to delegate on various things who aren't from Toronto?
8: I think that Toronto already does this to a certain extent. If I recall correctly, to depute or to write a message, you need to include your postal code or your address. I'm not sure that anybody ever validates that, but I think they have identified the correct problem here, and that is that so much of public consultation, whether that's deputations before councils and committees or public consultations, are worthless. I mean, what do you learn at a deputation to council? You learn that some people hate the idea, you learn that some people like the idea, and there's some people in between, but you're left with absolutely no data that tells you how many people fill into any of those categories, because you're not looking at a representative sample of the population. You're looking at the people who had a bee in their bonnet, so much so that they showed up. They took a day off, you know, work if they needed to come down and to present to city council or to a committee or participate in a public consultation. So you get a sense of the range, but you already knew that. You knew some people weren't going to like it. You knew some people were going to like it. It's absolutely useless data. And so if you go to any of these meetings, as you have and as I have, and I won't ask you to comment on whether you were one of these, but you see a lot of politicians doodling in their notebooks and reading through their agendas and catching up on paperwork and not really paying a whole lot of attention to the people who are speaking.
11: Yeah, I couldn't do that because I was chairing the meetings, and the worst thing is to be doodling on your agenda or something and then have the person finish and there's sort of dead silence. But I will say one point you made that was really good, among many, was that, the kind of people who can afford to take time off work in the middle of a day to come to those meetings are not necessarily representative of the population, because most people are at work and aren't, you know, the issue's not big enough that it causes them to take a day off work. So I think by definition it starts to be an unrepresentative group.
8: And there are better ways to do this. We have innumerable polling companies who regularly on a daily basis produce statistically valid representative information about what people think on things. And they have an entire science, an entire methodology on how to do that. And very few governments will avail themselves of that because polling has a bit of a stigma to it, perhaps, or because they don't want to spend the money to do that. Instead, they'll throw money at public consultations that produce no useful information whatsoever. There is an answer out there. They just need to use it.
11: Another one that you'll have come to grips with, and I forget whether, frankly, Mayor Rob Ford, for example, where you were chief of staff, had an opinion on this, but it's term limits. And this is based on, again, a story that I think Matt Elliott has submitted to the Star today that says that, you know, it's nice to see some new people coming in, and it's nice that he was sort of saying that Gord Perks went out, you know, and retired with a lot of speech making and whatnot, but that there's still a lot of other people who are around there for decades, and that this isn't necessarily a healthy thing at all. And I must say myself, I was in favor favor, but never brought it forward because I knew it would be defeated, of term limits. I would have said 12 years, that's enough. Thank you very much. Great public service, but we should move on. How do you feel about that?
8: Yeah, well, Rob Ford did not subscribe to the idea of term limits. He felt that's what the electors were for when he came to an election. And I kind of follow that. But I think that there is something. One, term limits, I've changed my mind on term limits. I think they're useful if you're worried about corruption, because that then forces a turnover, which means it's harder to get into bad habits. But what I think we could do instead is we have four deputy mayors that typically the last few mayors, yourself included, have appointed, because I think it makes sense. We have community councils. I would say let's write into the procedures bylaw in the city of Toronto specifically that I, as a voter, get to elect a mayor, a councillor, and a deputy mayor who represents the entire community council that I'm part of. And that would create sort of a middle tier of management, seat them automatically on the executive committee so they have more influence than a regular councillor, pay them a little bit more, and that would create an incentive for old in the tooth councillors to want to become mayor. It's a stepping stone. It would be attractive to them. It would draw more of them into that race, which would leave vacancies in their council seats and create this sort of updraft that would bring new blood onto the council. And I think you could accomplish the same thing without actually setting a term limit.
11: It's interesting because Brad Bradford, I can't recall if he said anything, but when he ran for councillor, he said he was going to serve two terms and then move on. And as it turns out, he's moving on to try and become the mayor. But I can't recall whether he's actually said he would serve only two terms as mayor. But that's an interesting idea you had, too, because that would be a more fundamental shift in the governance of the city, but not bad in that it creates a bit of a career path, too, for people which they presently don't have. Doug Ford's booze ban, there's a column written in the Globe and Mail today where the author says, you know, it's actually hurting us, meaning people, than it more than it's hurting the U.S. I don't agree with this. I think it's the one thing we've done that actually vested interests, I'll admit, in the U.S. are paying attention to and putting some pressure on the politicians. And I think that in that sense, it's a good thing. But he argues it's hurting us because we don't have the choice, and it's you know, causing costs like storing the booze and so on. I think that we should stay the course.
8: I do, too. This gentleman who wrote the op-ed in the Star is Joseph Steinberg. He's a professor at U of T, but he's also a research associate at what's something called, which I had never heard of before, the National Bureau of Economic Research. I always check out the bona fides of people who write op-eds. In this case, this is a U.S.-based think tank that is funded largely by the U.S. government.
11: Ah, there you go.
8: So I'm not going to suggest that that's coloring his argument. But I'm implying that.
11: it must be. But anyway, said that.
8: But his argument isn't an argument. He says that in the headline, which wouldn't have been written by him. But he says that it's hurting Canadians and Ontarians more. But then he never makes the case for that. At no point does he say how, other than some people don't get to drink Jack Daniels. Maybe he's one of the people jonesing for the little Jack.
11: Right.
8: You know, he argues that the cost is borne by consumers, but he never, ever makes the economic case for that. So it's not really much of a think piece that's going to get anybody to change their mind. And you know what? I think we're in a war. This is an economic war at the very least. And we're going to suffer a little bit. That's the way that it goes. Nor does he offer any alternative strategy.
11: No.
8: He just says this isn't working, so stop it. But he never says what will work.
11: No, he does commend Saskatchewan and Alberta who just reopened the sales of U.S. Booze. And
8: So I think it's clear what his agenda is.
11: Last item for this morning. I don't know. I use checkouts and the only things that aggravate me. And some of the places that are brought in laws would say you have to have a certain maximum number of items, and they say there has to be one live counter, but there's a New York State proposal, among many others, that are giving shoppers a 10% discount for self-checkout. I don't think that's really necessary. People seem to be using it. Those who do, and those who don't. How about you?
8: I choose it because I'm usually faster than the cashier, especially if there's a lineup. And I think a lot of retailers are moving away from self-checkouts purely to avoid losses through theft.
11: Mm-hmm.
8: So I think it's kind of righting itself. But I think this is a decision to be made between the retailer and the customer.
11: Yeah.
8: And they can decide on the pricing. I can't think of a single group on earth that would be less qualified to decide what the value of a self-checkout is than legislators in some council or House of Parliament somewhere.
11: Yeah, it's interesting because when you look at most of these legislative initiatives, including this one in New York, it seems to be more focused on trying to preserve some jobs and things as opposed to looking at the business case for it, which I agree with you. The business case will be decided by business people and not by legislators. I mean, consumers will decide, too. If they don't like self-checkout, or they do, then they'll talk with their feet or their hands or whatever.
8: Just stop forcing them to charge me money for a bag if I'm filling it myself.
11: You don't like that.
8: I do not like that.
11: Do you ever bring your own bag to avoid that?
8: I do, but it's just a dumb policy. It's not saving anything.
11: I must say, sometimes I just forget to bring the bag, even out of the car that's sitting 20 feet away. But having said that, it can be occasionally aggravating. Thank you very much, Mark, for joining us in the Morning Brief. We look forward to chatting soon.
8: Thanks, John.
11: Okay, coming up, we're going to take a look at some of the issues of the day at after the break, and then we're going to have Tech Tuesday with Carmi Levy, where we're going to talk about the U.S. government's robot ban, which may have an unintended consequence on vacuums, of all things. So that's coming up here on News Talk 1010. We're at 6:30. Time to check on the bottom of the hour headlines with Stuart McGinn. Good morning, Stuart.
9: Hey, John. Good morning. Well, an emotional MLB trade deadline day for the Blue Jays, who sent some key members of last year's World Series roster packing, all in an attempt to make their team better both now and in the years ahead. Dalton Varsho was among those players to be traded to the Houston Astros, who the Blue Jays were in town playing last night. So Varsho crossed into the other dugout and switched uniforms. He was emotional as he spoke to the media.
10: I'm in a better place now after a couple hours, just kind of getting my breath, kind of understanding where I'm at. But obviously wish those guys the best, because I really do care for a lot of those guys, especially the coaches. And it's hard.
9: Alongside Varsho, the Jays also traded Kevin Gausman and Jeff Hoffman while sending some prospects to acquire top starting pitcher Jose Soriano from the Los Angeles Angels. In other news this morning, the communities of St. Catharines and Lincoln are calling on the provincial and federal governments for help after bouts of heavy rain over the long weekend that's resulted in widespread flooding. About 140 millimeters of rain was recorded in two separate storms. There was also a third storm in the area just over a week ago that dropped another 50 millimeters. More WestJet planes will be getting back into the skies today as the airline recovers from a one-day strike held by its 44 tenants. The union representing those workers says a new tentative agreement addresses those long-standing issues we've been talking about of unpaid working hours, alongside several other key demands in talks. A ratification vote will now be held within the next 30 days. And gas prices remain lower as we come out of the August long weekend. After going down the last few days, prices this morning are still at an average of $1.71.9 a liter across the GTA. We don't yet have any indication of where prices are heading tomorrow. Full details on these stories and more coming up at the top of the hour from the CTV Toronto Newsroom. I'm Stuart McGinn. And now let's check Time Saver traffic.
13: It's still a quiet start across the majors, just one issue. 427 northbound, we're still seeing that stalled truck blocking that right lane on the ramp to Finch. MTO crews are unseen, and the 404 is moving well in both directions past Finch. And DVP, that's also wide open, no incidents to report there. Just keep in mind that construction is in place on the Gardiner eastbound, where narrowing approaching Parkland remains in place. Time Saver Traffic, I'm Sonia Sash. 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
11: Well, it is a Tuesday morning, and a good Tuesday morning to you, but it's good to remember that it's Tuesday, even though it seems like a Monday in some ways. 6:33, and the temperature is 15 degrees, and it's kind of got that August feel to the air, which is a nice feel, a cool feel. Just to talk about a few things coming up in this next segment, I'm going to talk about Donald Trump and the deal he seems to have made with his Republican friends to protect him from the IRS. I cannot believe this kind of stuff goes on down there, and I can't believe it would ever happen here. Ever, ever, ever, ever, ever. Thank goodness. We'll talk about successful festivals over the weekend. Looking forward to the Taste of the Danforth coming up this coming weekend. And we'll talk a little bit about people who are stranded thanks to the WestJet strike. So that's all coming up on News Talk 1010.
12: 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Alien here.
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11: 6:36 on a Tuesday, I was going to say Monday morning, Tuesday morning. 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I was reading a story that's in the New York Times today, and I wanted to comment on it only because I find myself unable to understand how responsible elected people from either of the two parties down there can go along with this stuff. And it's more Republicans, and it's more, of course, they're doing it, being extorted to do it by Donald Trump. And in this case, he was trying to force them, as they put through or didn't put through the nomination of Todd Blanche as Attorney General, to do some other things. And one of them was to leave in place an immunity he has been granted by the IRS, the tax authority. It's like Revenue Canada. And essentially what they've done is given a blanket immunity to Donald Trump's family for any sort of violation of the tax laws that they may have committed. And of course, to me, this is an invitation to commit more offenses against the tax code down in the U.S. But they estimate that it's possible that different things he's done over time, because he's had many disputes over the years with the Revenue Service, it might be like $100 million. And you've seen the reports, which I find equally unbelievable, and I hope it could never, ever, ever, ever, ever happen here, that he's made, I think the number was $2 billion since he was president, in all kinds of these schemes that he's got with coins and cups and, I don't know, hats and various things, and on cryptocurrency and stuff. And it's just, I mean, think about it. I mean, we have these integrity commissioner reports here when anybody seems to have the slightest association with anything commercial, and rightly so. And down there, the guy makes $2 billion and then gets immunity from a prosecution by the IRS and his family. And so it leaves the door wide open to sort of what I'll call complete corruption or complete law breaking, and no attention paid.

into this at all. I don't even get it. I don't get how he could ask for it, although I do get that one a little more because it's kind of typical. What I don't get is how any self-respecting legislator from any party could vote in favor of this and not just say, no, that's not good. If you've broken the tax code, then you're going to have to pay up or at least face a hearing in court. So I just, a lot of what goes on down there, I just shake my head. And this is not Trump derangement syndrome speaking. I mean, think about it for a minute. Think about if one of our prime ministers somehow managed to get through Parliament a bill that gave them immunity from prosecution by Revenue Canada for unpaid taxes or violations of the tax law. We would go absolutely nuts. And we would say that person should resign for even trying that, let alone succeeding. And we would say that anybody who voted for it should resign too. So it just doesn't happen here. I mean, it doesn't happen. I guess it starts at the top. A good weekend for festivals in Toronto. And I say that because, you know, coming on the heels of the Salsa on St. Clair tragedy, which this doesn't minimize it or make it any less tragic, but it was targeted. And so it wasn't as if people showed up trying to disrupt that festival. I think it was that people followed each other to that festival and then opened fire. Now, the result was the same, but I'm saying that I think the festival otherwise, went off fairly smoothly until then. And of course, it was canceled once that happened, quite properly so. But over this weekend, I think with heightened concern, the Caribbean Carnival was a success. You don't hear, and you're not hearing me talk about stories of bad things that happen over the course of that very large festival, and I've been to it many times, and it is big. I mean, the crowd is big. It's on a par with Pride, and it's a very lively parade, and the only thing they said happened a few times, and I've been in this situation, is that the parade stopped a couple of times, and the reason it stops is just because the crowd is so thick and the bands are so big, because the bands are not just bands, but they're those incredible costumes and people surrounding the dancers, and it just sort of, I mean, even the Santa Claus parade stops sometimes because they have to sort of allow things to get reorganized, and that was the only thing that happened. It stopped a couple of times, and that kind of delayed things a bit, which is great. The Taste of India happened at Nathan Phillips Square. No incidents reported. In Brampton, a festival called Jambana did get shut down early, but when you read the story, it's a bit maybe overhyped in that the festival is due to close at 8:30, and I think they started closing it down earlier than that. And mostly just because of overcapacity. There don't seem to have been any incidents, just overcapacity. And so looking forward to the Taste of Danforth, which is this weekend, I know there are good security plans in place. We had Howard Lightman here last week, and he talked about that, although we didn't really, obsess about it. But they'll have good security in place and a very large crowd. And if there's any issue that ever comes about with the Taste of the Danforth, it is that the street gets very full, because what happens is, of course, they move the food stands out onto the sort of street itself, across the sidewalks. And so it just narrows down the availability of the Danforth Street, which is wide enough, but not that wide at that point. And then, people have trouble moving, and so it can become very crowded in that regard. Now, Noah, do we have to take a short break here before 6:45, or can we keep going? Okay. And Joseph Cristiano, do we have no. We had a call from Bob Reed, a friend of the show, of course, somebody who appears here, Touchdowns and Fumbles on Friday and other times, and he just said he was in Winnipeg, where, by the way, they're announcing that they're going to close their U.S. consulate there, which is not a big deal. It's a big deal for them, because it's got a bit of a blow to their credibility. To have a U.S. consulate in your city is, you know, a mark of the importance the United States places on that city. And I think in the case of Winnipeg, it's in the Midwest, so it sort of liaises with Midwestern states, which are important agriculture and other trading that they do with us. But Bob was just reporting in, I guess, being one of those people affected by the WestJet strike and being in Winnipeg and hopefully being able to get home. And today, if there's any fallout from the strike, it is maybe some financial fallout for WestJet, but otherwise it's for people. And I was saying this at the beginning of the show. I mean, if you looked at sort of who won and who lost, I guess the union to some extent won in that they got a 13% raise. They won, quote unquote, in that they had some resolution to this

0: or I did on August 1st, I guess, for OSAP grants, the Ontario Student Assistance Program, and tuition fees. Tuition fees are rightly modestly unfrozen, so they're just a little bit there, but they've been frozen for years, and I think that is counter to the ability to sustain these institutions. They're all running huge deficits because the cost of living was far exceeding the tuition fees that were basically frozen. But then the other change I think they made that is not a good change, but they say, the government does, that it is the only way they can maintain the financial sustainability of the student assistance program. They've taken a cap, which used to say that you could have grants up to 85%, so that you could get 85% of your tuition paid for by a grant, not a loan. And now they've taken that cap to 25%. So a lot more of the cost of an education for especially people from lower income groups, but everybody, is going to be paid for through a loan. And, you know, there's a lot being written about the fact that you can end up with $300,000 or $400,000 in debt. Now, you have the benefit of an education, but you have $300,000 or $400,000 in debt you have to pay off over a long period of time. And I'm not sure that incents people to do what is the smartest thing they can do and the smartest thing we can do, which is maintain the competitive advantage Ontario has through having lots of smart people with lots of education. It is coming up on 6:45. 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
1: Well, things are starting to wake up this morning. 427 northbound, though, has cleared after that earlier stalled truck on the ramp to Finch. Traffic is moving well. 404 still flowing in both directions. DVP, that's wide open from York Mills, starting to bunch up past Lawrence before opening up again through Bayview Bloor. 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
0: 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Sunny today with a high of 28, humidex 36, because that's getting up there. Tonight, fog patches developing overnight with a low of 17, and tomorrow, sunny, fog patches dissipating in the morning, high 28, humidex 33. And right now it is 15 degrees here at News Talk 1010. And coming up, we're going to have our visit on Tuesday, because it is Tuesday today, not Monday, with Carmi Levy, our tech expert on News Talk 1010 Tech Tuesday. So don't go away. Stay tuned.
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2: Well, as you know, every Tuesday is a Tech Tuesday here on News Talk 1010, and that means it's time to invite in Carmi Levy to talk about some of the developments in tech, which, of course, governs our lives in so many different ways. Good morning, Carmi Levy.
3: Good morning, John Tory. So great to be with you.
2: Thank you very much. So we did talk about this last week, more in the context of a Trump concession. But it is interesting to note, and you'll help explain what you think may be going on here vis-a-vis the big tech companies and so on, that the federal government has kind of disclosed an intention to make a change to some of the legislation they put forward previously I'll call it tax the online streaming companies.
3: Yep, they have submitted a filing to the court that essentially signals they are going or planning to eliminate the financial contribution requirement for streaming companies like Netflix, Apple TV, Amazon. Basically, any streaming company that the rule under the Online Streaming Act would have required them to pay in a percentage of their Canadian revenues into Canada's cultural industries, pay for Canadian and content in much the same way that traditional producers and broadcasters have done for decades. But of course, now amid this fraught trade war with the U.S., where everything that Canada does is perceived as an irritant, an annoyance, the federal government seems to be backing off from pushing big tech companies to comply with increasingly tight regulations. They did it with the digital services tax. Now they seem to be doing it with the Online Streaming Act. Who knows? The online news might very well be next. And so this is a pretty significant change here. Federal government saying we're not going to make the American tech companies pay. Instead, we are going to provide federal funding to Canada's cultural industries to ensure that Canadian stories continue to be told.
2: You made one of the very interesting points in all this, though, which is if we were just saying, well, these largely foreign tech companies were going to pay and nobody else did, then that's one thing that might be argued to be discriminatory in some way. But the Canadian companies for years in all the different businesses, including Bell that owns this radio station, they pay and have paid forever to produce Canadian content on the basis that that's partly how you get it funded.
3: Yeah, it means the double standard gets perpetuated. It means that Canada, having the perception of rolling over to large American tech concerns and allowing them to do as they wish, benefit in billions of subscription dollars from Canadians without paying back into the market that they benefit from, that regime continues. It really does show a full court reversal on the part of the federal government, which, you know, a few years ago, they were introducing new laws. They were pushing. They were saying, you know, enough of this free ride. It's over. And now it looks like they have completely backed off from that precipice. And they've essentially decided we're going to do everything we can to kind of soften our position while we're engaged in these trade negotiations with the U.S. We're not going to provide another trigger to the Trump administration.
2: So there's, competition is a good thing. And there's lots of competition in the sort of tech world. And as we proceed to implement AI, I'm fascinated, though, at kind of the chippiness, and maybe you might even call it the cattiness sometimes, of big tech CEOs talking about each other and being jealous of each other. And I guess we had some commentary this week from the CEO of Reddit.
3: Yeah, so Steve Huffman, he published a piece essentially saying, he sent a letter to shareholders saying that it isn't fair that Google Search now no longer sends traffic to publishers. So it used to be, if you were a company like Reddit, if you were a platform that published content, maybe you were a business that relied on traffic to your website, Google Search Engine would index your site, and then when people looked for it, there'd be a bunch of links on a Google search, and that would drive traffic to you. That's how you would stay in business. Well, now increasingly, when you run a Google search, an AI summary appears at the top, or an overview. That doesn't send traffic to websites. And so Mr. Huffman is complaining, saying, we are not benefiting from this. This model needs to change. Interestingly, Reddit did sign a licensing agreement with Google where they were paid $60 million for Google to have the right to to pull data from Reddit and use it for those AI summaries. So it's interesting. They may very well back off from that. He's not saying anything right now. But, you know, there's questions as to whether the existing model of how the web works still works in the age of AI and Reddit, which is, you know, essentially the town square of the internet now. This is where everyone goes to talk about what's hot and what's not. For him to question that and say, you know what, we signed a licensing deal, we think we're going to back off from it, is pretty big deal. And this is something we're watching really closely.
2: I must say, I find these AI overview parts of Google search to be fascinating. I mean, I'm a relatively, as typical of my generation, a relatively unsophisticated user, and I shouldn't generalize because there's lots of people my age who extensively use this, but I find this has just transformed the utility. It's one of the positive things about AI, even sort of the most mild version. It's transformed the utility of searches for me in terms of how much more you can get, and it's in a summary form, so at least you know where to go and look for something, and it is you know, in and of itself extremely useful.
3: Yeah, super handy because, yeah, as you say, it pulls everything together and it, you know, means less work for us overall. However, I think we all need to recognize AI doesn't always get things right.
2: No, that's right.
3: Sometimes those summaries contain inaccuracies, and it sort of behooves us to click through on those links to go right to the source. And as Mr. Huffman says, he goes, you know, sometimes, you know, people don't want a summary of Reddit. They want Reddit. And, you know, and he punctuated that to make his point. And so, you know, we're still at the point now where these websites are losing traffic as a result revenue, because we're all reading the summaries and nobody's scrolling down to click on the blue links. And that's a problem for the industry that it needs to wrestle with, and it still doesn't have an answer to.
2: So back to reminiscent of Huawei and reminiscent of even more recent discussions on TikTok, it's understandable that there was a ban announced in the U.S. by the Federal Communications Commission on foreign-made robots. And I get that, but little did anybody think, I guess, that it would extend on the technical wording to robot vacuums.
3: Yeah, if you've got a Roomba, that's a problem. Now, of course, if you have a Roomba now, you're okay. If you bought it, you're using it in your house, it isn't going to go dark anytime soon. It'll continue to be supported. But this new ruling from the Federal Communication Commission in the U.S. basically bans new foreign-made robots from being introduced into the market. So if, say, iRobot, which makes the Roomba, and they are now owned by a Chinese company, they were originally founded in the U.S. but then bought, that if they want to introduce a new one, they're going to have to get a waiver to be allowed to sell that in the U.S. And unfortunately for, you know, robot vacuum fans, most of these devices are in fact made in China or made by companies elsewhere, but they're based in China. And so that's a problem because the concern here is around security. And you wouldn't think, oh, it's a vacuum, why would anyone care about security? But these things, they're using artificial intelligence, they're mapping the inside of your house, they're operating autonomously, collecting huge amounts of data about your home. That data could be worth something to someone. And the concern here is that just like it was with TikTok, just like it was with Huawei, it's a Chinese-owned company. They are compelled to share data with the Chinese government if they're asked. And that kind of personal in-home data is pretty sensitive. Do you really want the Communist Party of China having access to the layout of your house? Kind of begs the question. Or, you know, do you just live with a dirty house otherwise?
2: Well, and word to the wise in the meantime is keep a very close eye on your robot vacuum. You never know.
3: Because they're watching us, clearly.
2: Exactly. They could be up to almost anything. We had the discussion from involving OpenAI, and where, you know, they were doing some work on artificial intelligence and it kind of went rogue. And now, perhaps predictably, another example has come out of the woodwork.
3: Yep, they're not the only ones. Now, Anthropic, which competes directly against OpenAI, also one of the world's biggest AI companies, they've said that on three separate incidents when they were running tests on their model, Claude, that it broke containment and then went out onto the internet and broke into other organizations as well. The difference here is, so it's very much like what happened with OpenAI, and it's kind of jarring. What is different here is they're saying that they are the ones who reported it. In other words, in OpenAI's case, they had to wait until Hugging Face called them up and said, by the way, your agent, broke into our systems. Whereas Anthropic says they recognized it, and they were able to contain it themselves, and advise those other companies what had happened. They also said that, in this case, it did not, they understand why it happened. Because it was a security test, they had deliberately removed some of the safety mechanisms around it, which made it easier for it to get out. It didn't explicitly try to break out. It didn't explicitly try to exploit a vulnerability. So from a systems, technology, cybersecurity perspective, it wasn't as egregious a breach because they kind of knew that this could possibly happen. And the bot behaved in a much less aggressive way than OpenAI's did. It's still concerning. It still shows that if it's happening, not just in one company, but two, that it's an industry-wide problem. And clearly, as they're testing these things, they have to come up with better ways to maintain safety so that this doesn't happen again. But this is the world we live in. And unfortunately, cyber criminals are watching this thinking, maybe this gives us some ideas about how we can use these tools to break into systems. So I'm expecting more headlines like this in the months to come.
2: That and the robot vacuums. Another Tech Tuesday has come to an end, unfortunately, because it's always interesting. Thank you, as always, to Carmi Levy for an interesting review of developments in tech. The 7 o'clock news is next here on News Talk 1010. John Torrey for John Moore.
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6: Good morning, I'm Stuart McGann. A hot and sunny stretch continues out of the August long weekend. It's just 13 degrees though right now. The full forecast after the news. Blue Jays fans react to a busy trade deadline with five trades seeing some familiar names sent packing. Two children are among those in hospital following an overnight fire at a high-rise building, and Marineland is sending more of its beluga whales to a theme park stateside. Details on these and other stories coming up, but first, let's check News Talk 1010 Time Saver Traffic.
7: The morning commute is still off to a good start. 404 moving well in both directions through Finch, and the southbound trip remains clear all the way through to the 401. DVP is still flowing from York Mills, with the first few pockets of heavier volume showing up past Lawrence before traffic opens up again through Bayview, Bloor, Gardner. That continues to move well in both directions, but we are seeing volume beginning if you are heading toward the core. Needing an oil change or maintenance check? Drop into Mr. Lube Plus Tires. No appointment needed before you hit the road this summer. Mr. Lube Plus Tires, celebrating 50 years.
6: Well, we start with sports and the Blue Jays being among the most active teams ahead of yesterday's MLB trade deadline, the team making five trades to shake up their roster after what's been a disappointing season so far. General Manager Ross Atkins spoke about the moves that were made.
8: The biggest emotion, is just letting down the fans and letting down our clubhouse that I haven't been able to right the ship this year.
6: Kevin Gausman was among those a part of last year's World Series roster to be sent packing, leaving fans full of emotion.
9: Been such a fabulous player, you know, for his career. I understand the team decision, as painful as it was.
10: Very sad. He's been fantastic for the Blue Jays for the five seasons. Loved watching him. Brilliant in the playoffs last season.
6: Dalton Varsho and Jeff Hoffman were also traded, while the Jays acquired a top pitcher in Jose Soriano from the Los Angeles Angels. There is still a belief Toronto could make a last-minute playoff push. They're currently four games back of the final AL wildcard spot. They did win last night, beating the Houston Astros 3-1. To other news this morning, and two children and an adult have been rushed to hospital after a high-rise fire overnight in St. Jamestown. CB24's Courtney Heels is on the scene along Ontario Street with the latest.
11: This damage so significant, you can see the one unit, the windows blown out, the balcony, there's really not much left, just a little bit of the frame. I've noticed some investigators inside that unit. Their focus now will be on the cause, trying to identify what sparked this fire and why. This all happened very early this morning at about 3 o'clock. They had two children and an adult rushed to hospital with smoke inhalation. That's what we heard from fire officials.
6: Police are now saying there was potentially a fourth victim also taken to hospital. We're awaiting more details and an update that's on the way later this hour from the scene. A motorcyclist is in hospital this morning with serious injuries after a crash downtown yesterday afternoon. Police say that happened at around 3 p.m. right next to Trinity Bellwoods Park at Queen and Ossington. The motorcycle and a TTC bus collided. The biker's injuries were described as non-life-threatening. No other injuries were reported. Marineland has moved into the second phase of its whale relocation plan. Here's CTV's Andrea Case with the latest details.
12: The second phase will see 7 more whales on the move as they head to SeaWorld's San Antonio location. The relocation comes just weeks after the shuttered tourist attraction successfully transferred 6 belugas to 2 different parks in the U.S. Marineland says the health, safety, and well-being of the whales remain its top priority.
6: Marineland closed back in September of 2024. Well, as WestJet works to ramp its operations back up following a strike by its flight attendants, several travelers are still stranded this morning trying to find a way home. CTV's Camille Carmoli is tracking the latest impacts of that short-lived work stoppage.
13: It'd be nice to sleep in my own bed, have clean clothes.
14: More than 900 WestJet flights were canceled over the weekend. More than half of those took place on Sunday, and that has left countless Canadians still stranded abroad.
15: This is now the third time that our flight is being rescheduled.
16: Once we actually got to the airport, although we'd been rebooked, we hadn't been issued tickets. Once we visited those airlines, they actually had no knowledge that we were rebooked with them.
14: The advice from travel experts, pay for your own way back.
17: And then charge that ticket to WestJet, make them pay for it.
6: Meanwhile, the new tentative agreement for WestJet flight attendants will be put to a ratification vote within the next 30 days. And Canada's next astronaut is getting ready to go to space. Joshua Kutrick is one of 4 members assigned to NASA's SpaceX Crew 13 mission. He's set to spend 6 months at the International Space Station. He says it's a career and space trip that he's dreamed of taking his whole life.
18: I've been training for this mission for years. So a lot of excitement there to just go and do it, but also a lot of pride, a sense of being proud to be doing this job, not just as me, but to be doing it for Canada, to be doing it with this flag on my shoulder.
6: The SpaceX Dragon spacecraft and crew are expected to take off from the Kennedy Space Center in Florida on September 12th. You can tap into breaking news anywhere. Keep in touch by downloading the CTV News app. News Talk 1010 weather. Peak summer conditions continue this week with sunshine on the way today and a high of 28 degrees with a humidex into the mid-30s. A clear sky tonight and a low down to 17 degrees. Tomorrow, the forecast essentially the same with a high of 27 and a humidex into the mid-30s with more sunshine. Clouds roll in Thursday, bringing a slight chance of showers. Thursday's high is 28 degrees. Right now, it's 15. I'm Stuart McGinn. Our next update at 7:30 on News Talk 1010.
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2: Where it's coming up on 7:06 on a Tuesday morning, so we're one day into the week already, which is good if you count the days till the next weekend. And I hope you had a great weekend. I know the weather was kind of spotty. I went quite far north, 7 hours north in the car, to Manitoulin Island, where it just shows you 7 hours away is a completely different weather system. And it did rain a couple of nights, but did not rain during the day at all. And in fact, yesterday was a beautiful day everywhere. But the day before, Sunday, was sunny up there and in the water. It was just lovely. You wouldn't have known there was a problem, but I did phone down to the south here and had people tell me how hard it was raining. And we're going to talk later on this morning to the mayor of St. Catharines, where they've got flooding problems in St. Catharines and Lincoln. So that's how bad the rain was in southern Ontario. And I will tell you, if you've never been to Manitoulin Island, you're looking for unspoiled, beautiful, interesting a place to visit that's in Ontario and not that far away. I mean, 7 hours is a long drive, but go to Manitoulin Island. It's just very interesting. There's a huge indigenous presence there, an indigenous culture, and it's interesting. And it also is just unspoiled beauty of the highest order. You know, there's not a lot of sort of fancy restaurants or anything like that. And the tourist infrastructure is modest, but it's very, very nice. I was at a museum in Kagawong, where they have a fabulous sort of historical collection that relates to the history of the region. And right now they've got a great hockey exhibit on too. The manager of that museum is Rick Nelson, and he's got a whole bunch of jerseys from all kinds of stars. They have playing in there on a loop the third period of the game 8 of the Canada-Russia hockey series in 1972. And when you hear that, if you haven't ever heard it before, it brings back memories if you did hear it. And even if you didn't, it was one of the most exciting moments in sports. It's time to check on the 5 things you need to know.
19: And now, 5 things.
4: More in the Morning presents the 5 things you need to know.
2: Number one, important to us and certainly important if you live in Niagara, a state of emergency declared in St. Catharines and Lincoln because of flooding caused by the extreme amounts of rain they received down there over the course of the weekend. Here is the mayor of St. Catharines, Matt Sisko.
19: And thus far, we have been dealing with it on our own. There has been no disaster relief assistance offered by either the provincial or the federal government. We've gone through the normal channels. We've worked as hard as we can with the bureaucracy to see what can be done. But still, the city has been left to fend for itself.
2: Now, that is something that the premier takes issue with, and there's been a bit of that toing and froing with regard to the wildfires, too. People claiming they're not getting help, and the province claiming they are getting help. And I suspect what's going on is that, obviously, the provincial help in the case of wildfires or flooding like this can't arrive the moment it's asked for, and so people are impatient about that, and I get it. They're in the worst days of their lives in terms of being put out of their homes or having other such problems, but Premier Ford says now help is sort of there and also on the way, more help, and so hopefully that is the case, and we can stay away from the political arguments and just get people, bailed out, and in many cases that's quite an appropriate expression for what's going on down there. Number two, WestJet has resumed flights after agreement reached over the weekend, and some travelers are still struggling to get home, and some flights are still not happening because they have to reposition planes and all of that kind of thing. When it's an airline strike, it's not a simple matter of people just showing up the next morning and everything's back to normal. Here are some WestJet passengers talking about their experience.
13: It'd be nice to sleep in my own bed, have clean clothes.
20: Right now, as it stands, we're adding another $4,000.
15: This is now the third time that our flight is being rescheduled.
16: Once we actually got to the airport, although we'd been rebooked, we hadn't been issued tickets.
2: So what happens, as you know, is that when people are in a remote location, there's a story, for example, written up today about a family that's in Iceland. WestJet isn't flying. They don't have a plane sitting around there waiting for the strike to be over, so they try and reschedule passengers on some other airline. And of course, all those airlines get full because you've got maybe a couple of hundred people looking for a flight. They're then forced to try and find accommodation on an unscheduled basis. And they were saying, this family from Toronto, I think, in Iceland, there were no hotels. And they have a family of, I think, four kids. So you're not just talking about sort of a cot to lie on. You're talking about people having to sleep, including kids. And they're put to huge expense to get accommodation, like thousands of dollars, and it was uncertain and still is as to whether WestJet will pay for that. They had offered $250 a night, and obviously that could maybe get you a room if you were sort of by yourself, but if you've got a bunch of kids and you're staying there more than one night, the $250 isn't going to go too far. And so I suspect they will pay in the end. And I've been commenting through the morning that this to me is a good example of a strike where the union will say, well, we needed the one-day strike in order to get us over the finish line in terms of a raise and dealing with that issue of when the clock starts on their work. I would say maybe that's true. If they tried a bit harder, they could have probably avoided the strike. The airline, it just as a matter of common sense, had to start shutting down their operations before the actual strike deadline, because otherwise they risk having more planes stranded in more places further away. And if you looked at who else won, the answer is nobody. Consumers were badly hurt by it, those who were flying in those days, and the airline itself was badly hurt. So, you know, I guess it points to the union for winning, but I'm sure, I don't know what cost everybody else and what cost to the WestJet brand, but there were some issues to be dealt with there for sure. Number three on the list of the five things you need to know, seven more beluga whales on the move from Marineland, which of course is now is closed, but they had to look after the well-being of the their residents, the whales, and they've been moved to U.S. aquariums. Here's Camille Lubchek, who's with Animal Justice.
21: There was an opportunity here to do something really innovative and new, which was send these whales to a sanctuary where they could retire. Instead of being sent to other aquariums where they could be forced to breed again, they could be forced to perform again, both of which are illegal under Canadian law.
2: So, you know, that's the sort of good news and bad news for those who focus on these things and the issue in particular of the humane treatment of the whales. You heard her speak and say they'll be there to be in retirement, as it were, as opposed to being forced to perform or to breed. And I guess somebody will have to keep an eye on that, because I know many of these aquariums are for that purpose. There is no performance goes on. And I just hope they can make sure that is the case, because for those whales, they're going to be better off, whatever they may do with the whales they've had there over a period of time. Number four on the five things you need to know, Trump gives Iran last chance to make a deal with Tehran, warning of serious risks and casualties. Here is U.S. President Donald Trump.
0: I don't know. I think we're going to maybe get something, but I want to give them every last chance before decapitation. Very tough to do what we have planned. We'll see what happens. This is a big move. To do an attack that big on a country, I'd rather not do it.
2: Do you remember, what was the story, the three little pigs where the wolf stood outside the house and said, I'm going to huff and I'm going to puff and I'm going to blow your house down? I mean, this guy has said this so many times now. If I was the people in Iran, the leaders there, much as they're people who are reprehensible themselves, I would just sort of say, well, you know, this guy has said this 11 times and why is he going to do this? But you have to hope maybe this time there's reason to believe it's the case that there is a deal to be made here. But I don't know. I just, the same as the deal to, what's the word, disarm Hamas in Gaza. I mean, you know, it's his board of peace, which was his, I think it's his side door attempt to try and win the Nobel Peace Prize for himself. If he achieves this, and he can say it was done without the United Nations, I constructed the board of peace, I did this, I did that. And, you know, maybe it'll happen, but there's a talk that Israel's very unhappy about this. And so it just makes you skeptical about whether it's for real. But I think, again, it is what it is. And let's hope that there's a settlement reached over there, just because that's going to be positive for us in terms of world peace, but also in terms of things like gasoline prices. But and why, I guess I know why, because the answer is because he's Donald Trump. Why does he have to use an expression like decapitation? I mean, anyway, I should move on. Number five on the things you need to know today, the five things you need to know. The Blue Jays have made quite a few trades over the weekend, but I guess the highlight trade was Kevin Gausman to the Chicago Cubs. They did make an acquisition in the pitcher Soriano from the Angels. And so I think it's fair to say that what they did was they shed some people that were in the final years of contracts or whatever, but at the same time use those trades and those transactions to strengthen the team for next year and not give up on this year, which to me is an ideal kind of arrangement that hopefully will bear fruit in them making the playoffs this year and doing better next year. Here are some Blue Jay fans talking about the trading deadline yesterday.
9: Been such a fabulous player, you know, for his career.
10: Very sad. He's been fantastic for the Blue Jays for the five seasons. Loved watching him. Brilliant in the playoffs last season.
3: Indicated earlier in the year that he might retire, so like if you can get anything for him.
22: Maybe it was the right move for the team. Like they're in a bit of a tough spot and it's definitely not easy.
2: So there you go. Those are the five things you need to know for today. Coming up, we're going to have in this half hour a visit from Professor Jesse Rogerson talking about a SpaceX rocket that's going to slam into the moon tomorrow morning. And that's the very day after their first results as a public company. So that'll be interesting. And then coming up at 7:35, we're going to hear from the mayor of St. Catharines about the flooding going on down there and his complaints, whether they're continuing or not with respect to provincial assistance he is or is not receiving. 7:15. 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
23: Well, we're seeing the first pockets of heavier traffic beginning to show up. DVP incident-free, still moving from York Mills, with volume starting to build just past Lawrence before traffic eases again through Bayview-Bloor. Gardner continues to move well in both directions, but eastbound traffic is starting to fill in, approaching Park Lawn. And the 401 East, then you're starting to lose a little bit of time approaching the 400 as volume builds towards downtown. And watch for a stop vehicle on the transfer from the 401 eastbound to the 400 southbound. Renting, protect what matters to you with tenant insurance from Desjardins Insurance. Quote and buy online in minutes at desjardins.com/renters. 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I'm Sonia Sash, and next update at 7:30 on News Talk 1010 Toronto.
2: Where we're checking on the weather forecast right now, and it's pretty good. Sunny, high 28 today, humidex 36. Tonight, some fog patches developing overnight with a low of 17, and then tomorrow, sunny with the fog patches dissipating in the morning, the high 28, humidex 33. So all in all, compared to parts of the weekend, that's pretty good going. Coming up, I've been reading this morning about this SpaceX rocket that's supposed to crash into the moon. I guess just as it's falling out of orbit. And they say that it's possible you might see a plume or something else if you keep your eye on the moon, although it's hard because the rocket's going to come down on the light side, the lit side of the moon. But we'll hear more about that from Professor Jesse Rogerson here on News Talk 1010. John Torrey for John Moore.
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2: 7:20 on a Tuesday morning, 15 degrees, and it's a nice kind of cool morning. You get the feeling of what the day is going to be like when you come in as early as you come in to do the show. And today it sort of felt nice and normal and moderate and not too humid, not too fresh, not too cool, certainly not rainy. And I think it's scheduled to be a nice couple of days. So if you have the chance to enjoy the out-of-doors, this would be a good time to do it. Though the forecast for the rest of the week is not bad. And on the weekend, they're talking a bit about rain, but it's so far away now still, even on Tuesday morning, that we're not, we can't call that one just yet. Professor Jesse Rogerson is a frequent visitor to the show. He's the author of a book called Daydreaming in the Solar System, and he's with York University. And we're going to talk about an interesting story that's happening on the very same day or the day after SpaceX, the company that had such an extraordinary launch on the stock exchange, has its first reporting of results. And I don't know if it's good, bad, or indifferent that that should be accompanied by a crash of one of their rockets, although it's not a crash that's an accident. It's a crash that I think is just happening because of gravity. Right, Professor?
32: Hey, yes. Hey, John. Good morning. Good to be here.
2: It's just in orbit, like one of these pieces of space, I'll call it junk, that falls out of Earth orbit. It's just its orbit's got gradually closer and closer to the moon, and now it's going to hit the surface.
32: It is space junk. That's a great way of saying it. It is space junk. So this thing was launched back in 2025, January 2025. It's a Falcon 9 rocket. It's the upper stage of it. So when you launch things off to the moon, you need various stages of rockets. So you drop stuff away so you get less massive as you fly. This is the second stage. And it delivered a payload to the moon. It delivered two landers, part of commercial lunar landing program. And there was one of those missions was successful. It landed on the moon, took measurements, and it's no longer an operating mission. But the stage that was holding the fuel that launched the stuff towards the moon was spent, and it's now a piece of space junk. It's uncontrolled. There's some hardware on board. It's not being talked to. It's just a piece of space junk, and it didn't have a return to Earth. It didn't go into a stable orbit around the moon. It was just sort of on this unstable orbit and now has found itself on an impact trajectory with the lunar surface. So that's what's going to happen. It's actually going to happen August 5th. So that's tomorrow. Mm-hmm. From Toronto's perspective, it'll be 2:30 in the morning. It's going to hit the surface of the moon. So pretty interesting situation that's happening, an uncontrolled impact on the surface.
2: Now let's talk about, because of course people will be wondering whether they should get up to have a look at this if they're not up already. And could you possibly see something with the naked eye, or could you see it with a telescope, or neither of the above?
32: That's a good question. You wouldn't be able to see it with the naked eye. It is possible if you had a big enough telescope that you might be able to see it. Though it's going to be quick. It'll be faint. So I think that only the dedicated researchers, and this is what researchers are going to be doing. They're going to be watching this impact, because if you think about this from a scientific perspective, we study craters all the time. We want to know how big they are. We want to know how deep they are. But we're doing that without any understanding of the thing that did the impacting. So here we have an opportunity where we get to see the before and after. We get to see how big the crater is, how much is excavated, but we also know exactly how massive the thing is and exactly how fast it's moving. So we get to do this great scientific exploration of how regolith and dirt and stuff gets thrown around in the environment of the moon, because we know exactly the conditions that's creating the crater. So there's lots of telescopes around the world that are going to be watching this, but you need big ones, you need dark skies, and you need to really know what you're doing to catch something so quick. So I think you and me, we're just going to enjoy watching the aftermath from NASA.
2: When you see the moon, of course, it's got all these craters on it, and they say previous space junk impacts have created some of these smaller craters. It also says here that since the rocket is moving at 2.43 kilometers a second, it will cause a huge plume of rock and dust, 1 million kilograms of debris, all of which falls back to the lunar surface. So I guess, notwithstanding what you said, we won't see it, but it certainly is going to be a big deal if you were sitting on the moon.
32: Oh, certainly. And that's the other piece of science here. So it's not just studying how craters are created, but when we're very interested in the lunar environment, not from just a scientific standpoint, but from a human perspective, because we're going to be sending humans there. And when things impact the moon, we want to know how ejecta transports and how far does the dust and debris go? How far away from you would an impact be that it could affect your science and your engineering, say with the astronauts we're sending on the Artemis 4 mission, right? So understanding how big the plume gets, how far the dust and debris goes, that all helps us understanding energy transfer in the lunar environment. And so there's some really great science that's happening from this, but there's also some really, this highlights some important downsides to studying space. And that is, this thing is a completely uncontrolled object. It's a piece of space junk that's going to be impacting the moon. That's something that we really shouldn't be allowing to happen. It's cool that we can do some science with it, but also, shouldn't we be trying not to throw things at the moon uncontrolled?
2: Yeah, and I mean, we some of us will remember, I think there was something called Skylab, which was an initial space station, and it eventually came to Earth for the same reason, gravity exerts its force, and all kinds of space junk was falling all over the place, into the atmosphere. And I was just going to ask you that as a final question, which is, I guess some of these launches by SpaceX and others have 50 satellites that go into orbit at a time.
32: Yes.
2: And they're just adding them dozens and dozens and dozens. I mean, I know space is very vast, obviously, but when they're doing these things in low orbit, do we run a risk that either we're going to have more of this space junk falling onto the Earth, over time, or that there will be one day a collision, say, between something like the space station that's up there all the time and one of these satellites?
32: It is very much a risk. It is a very real risk that the more stuff you put in space, here's a great stat for you. In 2019, when SpaceX really started going, launching its Starlink stuff, dozens of satellites at a time, we were something in the range of 3,000 or 4,000 active satellites. We're now just 6-7 years later at 10, or I think we're close to 14,000 active satellites now.
2: Wow.
32: Things are proliferating like crazy. And the more we do this, the more we run the risk of not just active satellites hitting, but all the junk that's created. And so we need to figure out what we're doing with that here at low Earth orbit. And now we need this, just this story about SpaceX and the moon highlights that we also need to be thinking about what we do with all the junk once we launch it to the moon. Maybe we should, as a, like the United Nations should put rules together, and governments need to stay accountable to what they put in space. And when you have a spent rocket stage, maybe you need to take into account as a company, as SpaceX, I'm going to bring that rocket home, or I'm going to dump it somewhere on the moon that's safe. You know, there's rules that you need to create for this. Conversations need to happen. They're just happening way slower than technology advances, and that's an unfortunate situation.
4: It's typical of human beings. We allow thousands of satellites to be launched, but have the discussions really slowly on what to do about space junk. Let me ask you one more question. I'm just curious. I think stuff moves when it's in orbit around the Earth at 17,500 miles per hour. So would it be fair to conclude if there was a collision between, say, an orbiting manned mission and a piece of space junk, that the consequences would be serious?
32: Oh, well, it depends on the size, because there's lots of tracked things. There's lots of space junk that's itty bitty. And like this, the International Space Station gets hit by little tiny things all the time, like little, like the size of like little pebbles and stuff. Yeah. And it's built to take it. But certainly if it was big enough, and I don't have I wouldn't say what exactly the size would be needed to make something catastrophic, but you can make some situations very dire very quickly with some space junk that's already there.
4: And then we'll be in a great lather about who didn't act sooner and why didn't the talks happen faster and who's to blame for this. Anyway, that is hopefully never to happen. Professor Jesse Rogerson from York University, and we will be watching that SpaceX crash of a rocket into the moon. Thanks very much for joining us.
32: No worries, John. Thanks for having me.
4: You know, it's interesting. I mean, this is what we do. I mean, we're you know, in such a race, and it's wonderful, the progress, quote unquote, that is made, whether it's exploring space, sending people to the moon, you know, and I'm one of those people who's a big believer in the space program going all the way back, both because it advances science and because we need to have some of the things that are aspirational like that we do as a society. But we postpone the kind of bad news side of it. And just figure that'll never happen. And then, of course, we've seen with all kinds of different things over time. I'll even include in that, and I'm a big supporter of nuclear power, and I think what Premier Ford is doing by investing in that is good for our economy and good for future power. But, you know, we, how long has it taken? I think it's taken like 40 years and they still don't have a nuclear waste facility built, even though they've now picked a location in Northern Ontario and all that. I mean, we just don't view these things as being urgent, when they are urgent, because when they become urgent, when there's some kind of an accident, that's when they become urgent, and that's human nature, and it's unfortunate. It's 7:30. A busy half hour coming up, which includes, of course, round one with Scott Reed, Deb Hutton, and Adil Shamji. But first, it's time to check on the morning headlines with Stuart McGinn. Good morning, Stuart.
6: Hey, John. Good morning. And lots of talk about the Blue Jays this morning, who got their fourth win in their last five games last night after what was a busy MLB trade deadline. Toronto making five trades, most notably sending the likes of Kevin Gausman, Dalton Varsho, and Jeff Hoffman all packing. Manager John Schneider spoke about those moves after the game.
12: Emotions kind of up and down in the last 24 hours for sure, saying, you know, bye to some guys. It's nice to kind of know it's over. It's kind of nice to know, okay, this is the group you got, and guys can kind of take a deep breath a little bit. I got to give a lot of credit to the guys for going out and playing the way they did. You know what I mean? In a day, that's pretty tough.
6: The Jays remain four games back at the last remaining wild card playoff spot. Despite their struggles this year, there is still some belief that the team could turn things around after what so far has been quite a disappointing season. In other news this morning, two children and an adult are in hospital for treatment of smoke inhalation following a fire at a high-rise building in St. Jamestown overnight. Fire crews were called out to this building on Ontario Street at around 3 a.m. We're awaiting an update from officials at the scene. So far, it's not clear what caused the fire, but it is out. Premier Doug Ford says the province is providing support and assisting with flood recovery in St. Catharines and Lincoln following repeated bouts of heavy rain in those municipalities over the long weekend. According to St. Catharines mayor, his city's received about a hurricane's worth of rain in just a few days, totaling close to 200 millimeters in a week's time. We'll hear from Matt Sisko here on More in the Morning in just moments from now. And it remains unclear just how long it will take for WestJet to resume full operations following a short-lived strike by its flight attendants over the long weekend, both sides reaching a tentative agreement to end the work stoppage early yesterday. Some flights have resumed since then. Details of the agreement haven't yet been shared publicly, but a ratification vote is set for sometime later this month. Full details on these stories and more coming up at the top of the hour from the CTV Toronto Newsroom. I'm Stuart McGinn. And now let's check your drive with Time Saver Traffic.
23: We're starting to see the first pockets of heavier volume this morning. DBP incident-free, still moving from York Mills, but that volume is starting to build just past Lawrence before traffic eases again through Bayview Bloor. Gardner continues to move well in both directions, but eastbound traffic is starting to fill in approaching Parkland as commuters head toward downtown. And the 401 eastbound, you're starting to lose a little bit of time approaching the 400. And we're also seeing a stopped vehicle on the transfer from the 401 eastbound to the 400 southbound. Why pay more? 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
4: 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Luxury is closer than you think. But coming right up before that, I will have a visit from Tom Mihalik from Tom's Place, and we will check in with the mayor of St. Catharines, Matt Sisko, about the problems they have down, the magnitude of these storms they faced, and his call for provincial assistance to help the people in St. Catharines and Lincoln deal with the flooding that they've experienced. So that's all coming up here on News Talk 1010. John Torrey for John Moore. Don't go away.
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4: Most interesting places, I think, in the world, they were saying, in terms of just a place to go if you're in Toronto and want to see something really interesting. And one of the places to go visit is Tom's Place, who helps put on this part of the show each and every day. And that's why we have a visit from Tom. Good morning, Tom.
20: Good morning, John. Thank you very kindly. Kensington Market is a very unique place. I always knew that. I was 12 years old when I first started to work for my dad in Kensington Market. And I have friends that I know since then. And those are my closest friends. And a couple called Ben and Antoinette were the last ones to get married in Kensington Market. The whole street went to celebrate. When they got married 40 years ago or so, everybody came and celebrated their wedding. Benny came and picked Antoinette up right from her business called Sensi Bananas. And we went to visit them in Collingwood for lunch. We got there perfect timing, and we left after dessert. Took us 6 hours to get there, but we spent 3 hours there. But I would like to tell you, the friendships that I have in Kensington Market are everlasting. The community that I grew up in was second to none. My mother-in-law is visiting from Hungary, and she can't believe how wealthy this country is, how much water we have, how much cornfields we have, and everything is green. In Europe, everything is scorched, everything is dying. And she says, you know, Tom, she's 89 years old. It was a pleasure to see how wealthy this country is and how much water we have. So don't you underestimate Canada. It's the best country in the world. And if you want to visit Kensington Market, we're there for you.
4: Thank you very much, Tom. And you know what? Tom's right about that. I've argued and I continue to argue. I said it when I was mayor. I say it now. This is the best city and the best country in the world. And for all of our problems, we're so lucky to live here. It's 7:37.
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4: Well, I was talking earlier on about how pleasant it was in Manitoulin Islands, Island, 7 hours north by car from here. If you went a little bit to the south, 1 hour, it was just torrential rain and causing flooding that we want to talk to the mayor of St. Catharines about, just to get the latest and get the latest on the help he is seeking from the provincial government. Matt Sisko is the mayor of St. Catharines. Good morning, Mayor.
3: Good morning to you, John.
4: So tell us a little bit about the storm, first of all, because I think it was much more severe than what was experienced here. And certainly when I was farther up north, there was no rain really at all. So tell us about the extent of the storm.
3: Yeah, well, I mean, the truth is it's actually a tale of three storms over about 10 days. We got 100 millimeters of rain about a week and a half ago across our north end. And that's, for context, that's about a hurricane's worth. Then we got another 140 millimeters on Tuesday of last week. And then we got hit with even more rain on Sunday. So the ground was totally saturated. There was nowhere for the water to go. We had experienced pretty widespread flooding last week on Tuesday. On Sunday night, the kind of the dam just burst, and you know, folks who hadn't experienced flooding up to that point were seeing it come through the sewer. They were seeing it come through the foundation, and I'll be honest, I've lived in a lot of different places in the world. I've never experienced rains like what we saw on Sunday. It was just torrential in so many different ways, dangerous to drive. There's video of cars floating down streets. It was just something I've never seen before.
4: Yeah, we don't see that in southern Ontario all that often, and that was the consequence. There were cars floating down streets, but obviously hundreds of residents affected by what happened in their own homes.
3: Yeah, and I put the number at thousands at this point.
4: Wow.
3: You know, on my street, you know, there's 200 homes, and pretty much every other home has piles of garbage and, you know, flooring and everything else out on the driveway right now.
4: Now, there seems to be a bit of a, I'm trying to think of what the right word to describe it, a bit of a difference of opinion from the premier and yourself. You said the help wasn't perhaps as quick forthcoming as it needed to be from the province. He says help has been delivered and more is on the way. Tell me what the status of that discussion is.
3: Well, I mean, we've definitely had discussions, but up to this point, you know, we're still hopeful that Team Rubicon is going to be able to come and help us with our vulnerable residents. We haven't gotten confirmation of that. And I know the Salvation Army has delivered some cleaning kits, sorry, but we are still, you know, the level of damage that's been done to the community is pretty massive right now. St. Catharines is a city of 150,000 people. We don't have a huge budget. We don't have large reserves. We are burning through them very quickly right now to try and alleviate some of the pressures that residents are feeling. You know, we've drastically changed our garbage pickup this week to allow people to throw construction materials, no bag limit. But at a certain point, the money runs out. And we need bodies. Like, I'll be completely honest. And I'm glad that the premier has said, you know, Ontario Corps is on the way. We're looking forward to seeing boots on the ground because we really need it. We have a vulnerable registry with a couple hundred names on it right now of older adults, of folks with accessibility challenges. You know, they probably, a lot of them have been living with sewage in their basement since last Tuesday. We are doing everything in our power with our city staff, you know, firefighters, whoever we can get out to help residents, but we need more help.
4: So just to conclude, you need, because it says right up in the screen in front of me on CP24, the province is working to provide support. So that sort of just confirms what you're saying, that it's not there yet. You need boots on the ground, people to help with elderly people and things like that, and then money. I mean, just to be frank, you say you're running out of reserves, and so you need money as well.
3: Yeah, and that's it. And I mean, then we need to have a longer term conversation about how we build this infrastructure. Because, John, you know, what cities collect is not enough to build out infrastructure that's going to be able to withstand storms like this.
4: Absolutely. Well, I wish you luck, and I hope there are things we can do. You'll call on us to publicize it, but because it's a tough thing to deal with, and it's very immediate because it's happening right now for those people you talked about. Matt Sisko is the mayor of St. Catharines and having to head up the operations to recover from these terrible floods that happened over the weekend as a result of all the rainy weather last week. Good luck, and thanks again.
3: Thanks so much, John.
4: It's 7:42.
5: I like sun in my face. I prefer to be outdoors and walking.
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7: As the commute ramps up, DVP remains incident-free, moving well from York Mills, with the first slowdown showing up past Lawrence before loosening up again past Bayview-Bloor. Gardner's still in good shape in both directions, but eastbound traffic beginning to stack up approaching Park Lawn on the drive toward downtown. And the 401 eastbound starting to get busier from the 400 over to the Allen as more commuters make their way into the city. And the 400 southbound, you're beginning to tap the brakes approaching the 401 as the morning volume starts to build. Over 1,000 exotic birds and animals, African Lion Safari, Canada's original safari adventure, open daily May 2nd to September 12th. 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
8: And speaking of updates, we've got one on the weather. It's not an update. It's the same forecast as we've had all morning. Sunny today with a high of 28, humidex 36. Fog patches tonight developing overnight with a low of 17. And tomorrow sunny with the fog patches going away in the morning, high 28, humidex 33. It's time for round one.
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8: Joining us on round one for a Tuesday morning, Scott Reed, CTV's political commentator and advisor to a number of prime ministers and political leaders. Deb Hutton, a familiar voice on this radio station, host of the Deb Hutton Show here on News Talk 1010 from 2 to 4. Also herself a former advisor to premiers and political leaders. And Liberal MPP Dr. Adil Shamshi, also a familiar voice here because he often is a very good voice of reason on a lot of different things, including his area of expertise. Good morning to you all.
11: Good morning.
8: So can I start with a subject that certainly would apply to you if it was adopted provincially, Dr. Shamshi, which is term limits. And it's being discussed just in the context of a column in today's paper, with which I wholeheartedly agree, in The Star, by the way, by Matt Elliott. And that is that there's an awful lot of politicians at City Hall who've been around a long time. When we're saying a long time here, we're talking decades. And that he's suggesting that, you know, maybe it's time there be some limits placed on that. But it becomes a controversial subject. When I talked to Mark Tui this morning on the morning brief, he said, well, that should be left to the voters. And I've always believed that that is actually not the case. You should say it's three terms, 12 years, and thank you very much for your public service, and on you go. Scott, I'll start with you. You never seem to see these things passed because then people are kind of legislating themselves out of a job. But do you think it's time?
12: Yeah, exactly. It's let's pass a law that says radio hosts can't talk. It's counterintuitive, but I generally oppose the idea of term limits. I generally side with the notion that we should allow the voters to make the determination. But I do think if there's an argument to be made, it's at the municipal level. I think about like small town councils and so forth as well, where, you know, whatever you get, like, you know, the guy was the leading insurance broker in town for 10 years, and they just seem to hold these posts in perpetuity. It's, you know, you get elected on name recognition, and so they become almost little vassal kingdoms. And so I think if I was going to introduce it, it would definitely be at the municipal level. I would not do it for federal or provincial.
8: Adil Shamshi, you know, nobody really talks about it for provincial elections anywhere in the country, to my knowledge. What do you think of the idea in principle?
13: Well, I think, honestly, as an elected official, I'm probably the last person who should be answering this question because I or you know, my municipal colleagues are probably the ones who have the most to gain or lose from this. But, you know, do we expect city councillors to vote for reform that will force them out of their job? You know, I don't see that being successful. And you know, municipalities are a creature of the province here in Ontario. Are we comfortable with the province making a decision, in this case, Doug Ford? Many people had problems when he went in and slashed city council by 50%. And so this is exactly the kind of situation when we're talking about democracy and electoral reforms where we have to make these, we have to put these decisions into arm's length bodies, you know, citizens' assemblies or

0: or judicial committees that can, in a dispassionate, unbiased way, say what makes the most sense, take feedback from voters, from counselors, and elected officials, and make a recommendation that in many cases could be binding. We've seen one example, Mary Margaret McMahon, my caucus colleague, who was previously the counselor for Beaches East York. She's been a firm believer of term limits, and after two terms she said, you know what, my time is up and I'm going to step aside. But I think actions like that are more rare generally, and it's probably best put to an arm's length committee to make that decision for us.
1: Deb Hutton, what say you about this in terms of the whole concept and principle and whether it's practical to even think it would ever happen?
2: Oh, I sure hope it does. I am a huge fan of term limits at the municipal level. Like Scott, I don't think that it needs to be at the provincial or federal level because we have a party system there. And parties have nominations and to a certain extent take care of their own, or you have situations where MPPs get swept in and swept out because of the popularity of their party, and often has nothing to do with the individuals. But for municipalities, 100% in favor of it.
1: You made incumbency.
2: Incumbency is such a huge benefit at the municipal level because we don't have the same level of scrutiny. Toronto's at the size where, we do have more scrutiny than some other smaller municipalities or mid-sized cities. But generally speaking, newscasts and commentators talk more about what's happening at the provincial and federal level than at the municipal. And that's why incumbency is so big. And I'm a huge fan. And by the way, Dr. Shamji, love that Toronto City Council is 25. I think we're well served with fewer politicians.
3: John, can I add one more thing? Because you asked sort of early, like in principle, and I think there is a perfect system. I think it'd be very difficult to legislate, and that is there should be severe term limits for politicians that I don't much like. But that would be so. It's a little difficult.
2: There'd be no politicians.
1: No, yeah. That's not true. He likes some people. I hear him. But you know what? That's the point that, in a way, that Mark Toohey makes, which is the voters will decide, because if enough of them decide they don't like somebody, they're gone. But I think Deb Hutton also makes a really good point, which is in a party system, the party often looks after their own, as she said, and the party, through a nomination process, will just have some, and it's always an unfortunate moment when it happens. Somebody served for 10 years, but the party says that's enough for you, and then they get sort of defeated in their own nomination. It's sad, but it just does happen. So it kind of is a term limit of a different kind. Let's move on. I wanted to ask you about something that just almost causes me to smile, and the very fact we have these debates at all, but it's Canadians that are speaking here telling Prime Minister Carney, please use the British spelling when it comes to the words that we're using, and this is all part of us showing that we're not Americans and we're not going to be pushed around by Americans. We're going to use that British spelling and really teach them a lesson. Dr. Adil Shamji, is this something that we should be doing because of our background or because of the fact that we can kind of make a statement?
0: Well, I have some thoughts and maybe even a little bit of advice for the Prime Minister. So the first thing I'll say is, at a time that our province is facing as much, province and country faces as much economic turmoil and so many challenges, I don't know that revisiting grammar and spelling ought to be our top priority, but I actually don't mind leaning more into our Canadian identity and our historical roots right now. And quite frankly, I did spend a little bit of time living in the UK. There are many elements of British grammar that I actually really like. One thing that I do enjoy is the way they do their dates. They typically do the date as a number of the month, and then they spell it the month, and then the year comes afterwards. It's very tidy, makes it very easy to read in writing and speeches and that kind of thing. So that's a nice thing that I like. That being said, I also have a word of caution for the Prime Minister. There are many other things in British culture and related to British writing and grammar and presentation that I'm not a fan of. One thing that I found absolutely barbaric while living over there is that they use 2-ring binders instead of 3-ring binders. I can't stand it. Happy to consider a little bit more British grammar as we lean into our historical roots, but I don't think that we need to go much further than that.
1: In fairness to the Prime Minister, Scott, it was Canadians who said they prefer it. It was based on some emails that came out of the Prime Minister's office where people writing in to berate him for using one form or the other, as opposed to him deciding he was going to do anything in particular. But I guess it is not the biggest issue of our time, but it's just one of those kind of funny fallouts from the dispute with the United States.
3: Yeah, and look, Anywhere that I've worked where I had any measure of control, I go super freak on this. I insist on British spellings. I want a you and neighbor. I want a better neighbor for that sake, actually, as we talk about the United States. And I insist on the Oxford comma. And, you know, I've had to fire people who are unwilling to,
1: no, you're abide not serious. By these rules.
3: And no, I didn't roast that. I've definitely, when I was in BMO, I literally, like, I almost had like a style guide. Like, I was insistent on this. Also, another pet peeve, don't say over, say more than, you know. And so I have a bunch of these little, like, kind of grammar school rules that I abide by. So I'm in, it's less about U.S. Canada trade for me than it is about doing things the proper way. Although I don't think I would follow the example of the British eating fish for breakfast. That's I draw the line there.
1: God, do I ever agree with that. Deb Hutton, I sort of thought Scott's answer would be the way it was. How about you?
2: 100% with Scott, believe it or not.
1: You too, traditionalists. I don't know. That's up. I think it's fine. I mean, I agree with you. I'd rather, but having said all that, we'll see how it all unfolds, and we won't blame the Prime Minister.
3: You in love.
1: Yeah, no, we won't blame the Prime Minister for this. I did this as an added starter because I've been so aggravated about it all morning. And it's the IRS and Donald Trump. I just want your comments, all three of you, on the entire notion that in any legislative body in a so-called democracy, you could have a situation where that legislative body would give to the president of that country, in this case, the United States, and his family, this blanket protection against any prosecution or investigation that might happen by the revenue authority, with the thought being apparently that if he was to be investigated and prosecuted, there might be $100 million at stake. I just shake my head and say, well, okay, I can understand him asking for it. I can't imagine people voting for it. Deb, I'll start with you. Is this just more of the same in terms of an almost unbelievable kind of story that people go along with this stuff?
2: The question I ask is, like, who does he actually think he is? And I don't say that rhetorically. Like, I do wonder how self-important he actually believes he is. Like, he's elevated himself to something well beyond royalty. And I just don't know what that looks like, whether it's a God complex. I don't know what it is, but that's what it feels like. It's ridiculous. The problem is he's got a huge following that says people are out to get Donald Trump. Government's out to get Donald Trump. Government's bad. And so that's why they would go for it. But it's unbelievable. And yet every time we say something is unbelievable with Donald Trump, he takes it to a whole new level.
1: Ideal, Sam, can you imagine being in Parliament and Doug Ford has a majority government and him walking in and saying, well, you know, I need to have immunity from Revenue Canada. And not, it wouldn't be possible in the provincial context, but I need to have immunity from Revenue Canada following up on some of my tax returns. And perhaps the majority government could just vote that through. I mean, I think you'd be sitting there, I would think, in stunned disbelief.
0: I mean, I will say I have sat in stunned disbelief in our legislature okay. before. However, you know, I would find that absolutely astonishing. I mean, the thought that a law can be created for the purpose of a single situation and a single individual is, you know, certainly, I think, unprecedented. And what's being described, frankly, sounds like a violation of the rule of law in the United States. The question remains whether that will hold a challenge if it is brought before the Supreme Court, although that seems to be stacked in favor of the president.
1: That's true too. Scott, I mean, you wouldn't ask for immunity like this for you and your family if you hadn't thought somebody had done something wrong, I wouldn't think.
3: Precisely. I mean, this is legalization of corruption. It is the institutionalization of corruption, saying we will literally give you a get out of jail free card. What do you think the reason for this is? What do you think the motivation is? What's the psychology? My family and I are corruptly fleecing our positions to which we've been elected, to which I've been elected, and my family is benefiting from. These stories are legion. What they're doing with crypto, the way in which they're tailgating in the Middle East and the Saudis and others, it is on a level and at a depth that we've never seen. And there have been corrupt administrations in the United States going back, you know, to the 19th century and so forth. So its intention is obvious. Its effect is equally obvious. It legalizes corruption.
1: Last item for the day, Doug Ford's booze ban. There's a column where when you read it, it sort of has a headline saying we're hurting ourselves by having this boycott of U.S. beverages. And it doesn't really ever say how, maybe except for we're denying people choice. But to me, I think this may be, I'll start with you, Adil Shamji, the only thing that's actually working in terms of steps Ontario could take to register our displeasure with the United States and what they're doing to us.
0: Yeah, to be clear, I don't find that article persuasive at all. And so I say, bring it on. The American government has complained ad nauseum about our ban on U.S. booze, and they have never hesitated to apply any fee, fine, tariff, or penalty in order to maximize their own advantage. No shortage of overtures from them, yet I, you know, to reverse the ban, I don't hear any of that from my constituents or from Ontarians. We finally found, you know, one thing that has truly captured the Americans' attention, and we really shouldn't be, we shouldn't be letting up. I say hold the line.
1: Deb Hutton, any harm you can think of to Ontarians, for example, of this boycott being in place?
2: No, and a couple of weeks ago, I spoke to the head of Westcott Wineries down in Niagara, near our place. Their sales at the LCBO up 600%. And while I appreciate there will be some when this is all settled, as I think it will be, that will go back to their California Chardonnays, they are not going to lose those new customers completely. And so I think it's good news. Not something you would do, nor do I support tariffs or this sort of thing. But in the circumstances, I do believe, as you said, John, it's one of the few things that is working.
1: So say you all, Scott?
3: Yeah, and what astonishes me is how many nutless voices there are in the business community saying, you know what, we've got to be at the table, we have to do whatever, we can't, this booze ban is unhelpful. I mean, seriously, this is Neville Chamberlain level appeasement. This guy's intention, if he was left unbridled, is to stamp out our independence economically, perhaps even state-wise. And so we are going to have to take measures that will hurt us economically. We're going to have to suffer and surrender some of that in order to face this guy down. And we're going to really be confronting some of these choices come this fall. And, you know, I just think this kind of argument, of which we're going to hear many others, it is a path to stroke by stroke, day by day, diminution, and it's not something we can do.
1: I totally agree. Scott Reed, Deb Hutton, and Dr. Adil Shamji, thanks very much for joining us on Round 1. Coming up, we're going to talk to a retired RCMP officer who will tell us how this woman that ends up being alleged to be a spy in NATO could have got through some of the cracks she's got through here in our own kind of screening apparatus in Canada. So that's coming up on News Talk 1010. John Tory for John Moore.
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6: Good morning, I'm Stuart McGinn. A gorgeous sunny start to a shortened work week. 15 degrees right now. The full forecast coming up after the news. Shock remains for some Blue Jays fans after the team made five trades ahead of yesterday's deadline. Four people are in hospital after a high-rise fire that officials say could be linked to lithium-ion batteries. And St. Catharines mayor doubles down on his call for the province's help to deal with flooding across his community. Details on these and other stories coming up, but first, News Talk 1010 Time Saver Traffic.
7: A couple of new problems have popped up. QEW East, been a crash is blocking the left lane at Mississauga Road, and you're slow from Erin Mills Parkway. DVP, that remains incident-free. Traffic moving well from York Mills, with the first slowdown developing past Lawrence, easing up again through Bayview Bloor. Gardner Eastbound starting to fill in, approaching Parkland, and over on the Gardner Westbound, a crash has that right lane blocked before Jamison. Traffic brought to you by 407 ETR. 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Details at 407ETR.com. Time Saver Traffic, I'm Sonia Sash. 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
6: A trade deadline day full of emotion for the Blue Jays has wrapped up, with the team making five deals to trade away some longtime fan favorites and key parts of its World Series roster from last year. Kevin Gausman, Dalton Varsho, and Jeff Hoffman were among the names sent packing, while the Jays also shipped off some prospects to gain a top pitcher, Jose Soriano, from the Los Angeles Angels. CTV's Mike Walker has all the details and reaction.
8: Gausman's trade was widely expected.
9: He indicated earlier in the year that he might retire, so like if you can get anything for him.
10: Maybe it was the right move for the team. Like, they're in a bit of a tough spot, and it's definitely not easy.
8: The Jays also trading center fielder Dalton Varsho to the Houston Astros for starting pitcher Spencer Arrighetti.
10: Yeah, it's sad that the Jays are kind of retooling and losing a lot of the guys that brought us to the World Series.
8: Toronto also buyers at the deadline, acquiring pitcher Jose Soriano from the Angels.
11: That's a guy that can be a number three or a number four in your rotation easily. He was the American League Pitcher of the Month to start the year. He was great.
6: Blue Jays management says they still want a chance to take a chance at being good this year. The team has now won four of their last five games after winning last night and is four games back in the fight for the final wild card playoff spot in the American League. Two other news and two children among four people in hospital following an overnight fire in St. Jamestown. Firefighters were called to this building on Ontario Street and St. James shortly after 3. In an update from the scene last hour, officials said the fire could have been sparked by some lithium-ion batteries.
12: There were e-bikes on the balcony of this unit, and there were a couple of batteries inside the unit. That's still to be determined. The batteries were compromised inside, and then outside it certainly would have contributed to the intense burn.
6: Officials say two children and a woman suffered smoke inhalation while a man remains in hospital after he suffered second-degree burns. And the municipalities of St. Catharines and Lincoln have declared a state of emergency due to flooding after heavy bouts of rain over the long weekend. We heard from St. Catharines Mayor Matt Sisko here on More in the Morning last hour. He says his city has seen nearly 200 millimeters of rain in three separate storms in the last 10 days.
13: I've lived in a lot of different places in the world. I've never experienced rains like what we saw on Sunday. It was just torrential in so many different ways. Dangerous to drive. There's video of cars floating down streets. The level of damage that's been done to the community is pretty massive, and we need bodies. I'm glad that the premier has said, you know, Ontario Corps is on the way. We're looking forward to seeing boots on the ground.
6: Premier Doug Ford issued a statement last night to say the province is providing support and assisting with flood recovery. He also thanked first responders and staff who've been working to protect people's homes and properties. You can tap into breaking news anywhere. Keep in touch by downloading the CTV News app. News Talk 1010 weather. Sunshine on the way today with a high up to 28 degrees and a humidex of 36. Kicking off what's set to be a summer-filled week, a shortened work week, that is. Clear tonight with a low down to 17 degrees. Sunshine tomorrow and a high of 27 with a humidex again pulling us into the 30s. And then Thursday, we could see rain return. There's a chance of showers, and Thursday's high will get us up to 28 degrees. Right now, under the sun, it's 18 degrees. I'm Stuart again. 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
1: And a good morning to you. It is 8:06 on a Tuesday morning. And we're going to talk to Chris Mathers in just a moment about how the woman who's accused, not convicted, of spying within NATO, and she's a Canadian of Chinese ancestry, but a Canadian citizen, how she could have got through the cracks when there were some things in her record that should have had red flags all over the place. Before that, I'll just mention that it just drawn to my attention, thanks to the fact I saw it up on the monitor on CP24, a poll that asked which conservative leader would have the best chance against Mark Carney. And it's done by Nanos, who's a respected pollster who does work for CTV, as you probably know. The most prevalent answer at 33% was none of them can defeat Mark Carney, 33%. The highest ranking person in terms of the ability to defeat Mark Carney is Stephen Harper at 16%, our former prime minister, followed by Poilievre at 15%, followed by Doug Ford at 11%, which is kind of interesting. And it's even more interesting when you look into the sort of the province by province breakdown of this, because not surprisingly, for example, somebody like Stephen Harper does really well out west. Same with Poilievre. They do much better out west. What's fascinating is that Doug Ford has the support of his best showing is in the province of Quebec. Who'd have thunk it? He doesn't speak French, but I think maybe they like the way he talks. I've often argued when people discuss Doug Ford for the conservative leader that while I do believe you should be able to speak both languages, official languages, to be prime minister of our country, that people would like the way Doug Ford talks in English and that he's, you know, straightforward and authentic. The lowest area of his support, or one of the lowest areas, Ontario, where he's premier at 9.0%. So this is an interesting poll, and it just kind of shows at the moment the conundrum the Conservative Party faces, which is, on the one hand, they have a guy who's not doing all that well in the context of the reviews he gets and all the rest. And on the other hand, it's not as if somebody immediately says, aha, we have the answer in terms of a candidate who could come along and do better and defeat Mark Carney, which at the end of the day is the objective, I guess, if you're in politics. We've all seen the story that's been out there for a week or two now, where a Canadian citizen and past employee of a number of Canadian agencies was working within NATO and was suspended, I think taken into custody as well, because it was alleged she was spying. It's never really said on whose behalf, although it's suggested and implied that it was on behalf of China. And of course, when you get a job at NATO, and when she had jobs in the federal Canadian administration, there are security checks performed on you. And in this case, things were identified that were at least subject to some questions to be asked. And yet she still sort of slipped through the cracks and ended up in NATO headquarters. And Chris Mathers, who's a retired RCMP officer and now a private consultant, maybe can help us to understand how this could happen. Good morning.
15: Good morning, John.
1: So how could this happen? I mean, I gather this woman was screened a number of times and things did show up. For example, going from memory reading the story, that she had applied for a job in the federal administration twice using two different names in order to maximize her chances of getting the job. But this was deemed to be kind of fraudulent, which it is. And yet that kind of thing you would have thought would almost spell doom for an application to work in NATO.
15: John, the first thing you have to understand is that in this case, the background investigation conducted by CSIS only produces an assessment. They provide that assessment to whatever sponsoring department or agency it is, and it's up to them to actually grant or deny or revoke any kind of clearance. CSIS doesn't make the decision. Mm-hmm. Now, in her case, being over at NATO, she would have been at least at the secret at level two. And so a background investigation of her would have been involved, you know, credential checking, reference checks, financial, that kind of thing. If she was moved up to top secret, there'd be more substantial inquiries. But if you look at the numbers, CSIS said they did 130,000 security screenings in 2025. Now, I'm in the security screening business, in the background business, and I'll tell you something. It takes for us to do, say, a new CEO or a board member, it takes us about 10 business days to conduct a proper background investigation of a person. So, I mean, if you do the math, it just doesn't make sense. So what's happening with CSIS is they're just doing very basic checks, and that's it.
1: I'm just doing the math here on my calculator. That means they're having to do 350 security checks a day, and that's assuming 7 days a week. So you're just saying, and I agree with you, I mean, what kind of examination could you be doing, even with a huge bureaucracy? I mean, is there a huge department of people that are doing this?
15: No, there isn't. Actually, it's, you know, usually retired CSIS and RCMP officers that do it. But they're more concerned with the top secret investigations than they would be with the lower ones, you know, where people are subject to a polygraph, et cetera. The other thing to think about, and you know, this is the stuff that films are made of, but it very well may be that CSIS had identified her as a foreign intelligence officer, and that and she was allowed to go over there for, you know, whatever reasons the intelligence services had, obviously, to identify who her contacts were or, you know, who her network was. That's also possible, too. She was taken into custody very quickly. So, to me, anyway, you know, the investigator in me suspects that there's, you know, there's something else going on here that we will never find out about.
1: Yeah, it could be. So what you're saying is they might have deliberately let her go because then she would hopefully expose herself and expose all the people she reported to, say, in some foreign country.
15: Exactly. Throw her back and see who she connects with.
1: You know, let me ask you one more thing. On these checks that are done, I've never had one done, to my knowledge, but I've always been told that when they were done, they came and talked to your neighbors and said, you know, did you have crazy parties? And, you know, they go down to that level of detail. And that's, I assume, for the top secret. I would have thought even without that, in this case, because it was the secret, the fact that she'd had some notes made on her file about the fact she kind of fraudulently applied for a job under two names would have been identified and found to be fatal.
15: If CSIS even knew about that.
1: Wow.
15: Now, the problem is the federal government's very much siloed with their information. And then if you add on top of that, you know, privacy concerns, which, you know, every government agency seems to be preoccupied with, it's quite possible CSIS didn't know about the dual applications to CBSA. You know, it's not outside the realm of possibility.
1: That's pretty crazy. Is this an embarrassment to Canada, in your view, that, you know, because over there, I'm sure they're talking about it. I'm sure it's not the first time it's happened to some national from some country in NATO, but is it embarrassing?
15: No, it happens all the time. This is, you know, wow. Chinese intelligence officers are everywhere. They, you know, they treat this country like a playground. And we, you know, if you look back in, you know, I think it was 2019, they arrested they fired two Chinese microbiologists out in Winnipeg because they were working for the Chinese government. And then this guy who's currently under charge in Quebec, the battery researcher guy at Hydro-Québec, he was arrested. He's still in before the courts. But that guy was a spook too. They're all, you know, they're all working for their own government, either willingly or because they're being extorted.
1: I'd like to talk to you more about this, and we'll do that another time on maybe a non-specific case. I'm fascinated to know that they're all over the place. And in places like that, a battery research technologist, and, you know, I guess any of that kind of information you can collect can be useful to somebody. A much appreciated Chris Mathers, retired RCMP officer and now a consultant looking at our security apparatus that, you know, did or did not deal with this woman who ended up in NATO and getting arrested for being alleged to be a spy. It's coming up on 8:15. And that means it's time to check on News Talk 1010 Time Saver Traffic.
7: A few more delays are starting to show up as the morning commute gets busier. QEW eastbound, that crash at Mississauga Road has cleared, but you're still on the brakes from Erin Mills Parkway. DVP is still free of any incidents. Traffic is moving well from York Mills before slowing just past Lawrence, then opens up again through Bayview Bloor. Gardner eastbound, getting a little bit more heavy approaching Park Lawn on the drive into downtown. The 400 southbound, you're beginning to lose a little bit more time approaching the 401.
1: And
7: now's the time.
1: Oh, now, there we go. You go ahead. You got to do the important time. Part to pay
7: Thank
1: the bills
7: you.
1: Here.
7: 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I'm Sonia Sash. 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
1: Thank you, Sonia.
7: It
1: happens sometimes. You got all these papers all over the place, and you're doing one traffic report after another here, there, and everywhere, and then you suddenly realize you got to do this tag to thank our good advertisers for stepping in to be supportive of us. And it's tough. It's a tough business these days. All businesses are tough. You know out there that a lot of you are small business people of one kind or another, and this is a big company, but each of these radio stations operate as separate businesses, and it's, you know, if people are not doing as well, they're not buying as many ads, and, you know, on it goes. You know the story. The weather. Sunny, high 28, humidex 36 today. That's pretty simple and pretty good. Tonight, some fog patches developing overnight with a low of 17. And then tomorrow, the fog patches will dissipate in the morning. It'll be sunny after that with a high of 28 and a humidex of 33. Coming up, we've been talking all morning, and most people have been fairly critical of the article that suggested that the booze ban, Doug Ford's ban on U.S. alcohol, was hurting us and not them. So we'll give the author of that article, Joseph Steinberg, a chance to speak for himself. And that's coming up here on News Talk 1010. John Torrey for John Moore.
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1: 8:20 on a Tuesday morning, and if you're just waking up, there may not have been the realization strike you that it is Tuesday already. So we're heading down the road to another weekend, and hopefully one that's pleasant as we cruise through summer. But there's lots of summer left. I mean, summer traditionally, or I don't know, technically ends on September 21st, and so that means we have 7 weeks still of summer left, which is great. And then the fall's nice too. I love the changing of the seasons in Canada. I think we're so lucky here. I did read that we were the second coldest country on earth overall, measured across the averages and across the regions. But, you know, it lasts for 2 or 3 months and then it's spring. Anyway, we're going to be moving to round two later this hour, and a free-for-all round two, of course, is brought to you by Lexus of Vaughan. Elevate your Lexus experience. New Canada's Wonderland in the Maple Auto Mall. Luxury is closer than you think. And before that, round two, we will hear from TSN's Matt Cause with his review of the trades that the Blue Jays engaged in yesterday on the trading deadline. But right now, we're going to talk to a man whose name has been mentioned many times this morning on the air, and it's a good chance for him to explain his own point of view after some people have been somewhat critical of it, not in any kind of nasty way, but just saying that he didn't set out what the better answer was than banning U.S. Alcohol from our shelves at the LCBO, done by Premier Ford, of course. His name is Joseph Steinberg. He is a professor of economics at the University of Toronto and a research associate at the National Bureau of Economic Research. Good morning, Mr. Steinberg. Professor Steinberg, I should say.
30: Thank you. Good morning for having. Thank you for having me.
1: So, I mean, the prevalent question, because we've talked about this all morning, which is a credit to your article stimulating good discussion. But many of the pundits who've commented have said they thought this was about the only thing we were doing that anybody had taken any notice of in the United States. And yes, they've retaliated, but at the same time, they at least noticed this. And there were some interests in the U.S. that spoke up and said, you know, you really shouldn't be, provoking those Canadians because they provoke back. And so in that sense, should we just give up?
30: And the short answer is yes, we should give up on this particular issue. The alcohol embargo has been in place for, at this point, almost a year and a half. It's not moved the needle in any observable way. I think you have to look at the evidence. We put this in place with the intent of trying to gain some leverage and get something out of it. There's no evidence that we've gotten. The only evidence that I see is that we are further behind than the closest comparator, which is Mexico. Mexico's at the table, negotiating with the United States on trade, making headway. We're not.
1: I mean, it's interesting because I think a lot of Canadians would say, I mean, they've been speaking with their feet, I guess, and their wallets on travel. But I think one of the issues there is that the travel industry, the hospitality industry in the U.S. is so dispersed that there really hasn't been a pushback on something that has effectively taken billions of dollars out of the tourist economy as a way of just our showing that we're not happy with both the tariff policy, but also the way we've been treated as a country. And so that one doesn't work. But my sense is actually the alcohol has worked in that you have some tighter vested interests who've spoken up. And clearly, I mean, if the president of the United States is talking about it, it's because other people are talking in his ear and some of the other leading officials, and at least we've got their attention with this measure.
30: I would say that we've gotten their attention. But again, as I wrote in the article, you know, my perspective is that the attention we have gotten has been negative, not positive. This is not something that has helped us. It has provided the president with a legal pretext under U.S. law for levying additional tariffs. As I said in the article, this is something that I predicted would happen, or something very similar to this would happen months ago. I've been predicting this all along, ever since this alcohol embargo went into place. This was obvious pretext for additional tariffs on the basis of Canada discriminating against U.S. commerce. And that's what this is, whether you like it or not. And so that is really, when I look at the evidence, this is the only thing that we've gotten out of this, which is additional tariffs coming our way on COVID-19.
1: We're just having a little trouble with signal there, but just try one more time and ask you this question, which is, this is not economics, which is your area of expertise, but it is politics. You know, is there anything at all do we just roll over for this guy? Because at the end of the day, I mean, I agree the best thing we could be doing, and I think we're trying to be doing this, is to be at the negotiating table. But, you know, we've made a number of concessions on the Gordie Howe Bridge and on the digital services tax. And this would be seen, I think, if we withdrew it now. And as Prime Minister Carney's pointed out, it would have to be done on a province by province basis, as has been the case with Alberta and Saskatchewan. But wouldn't this just be seen as another concession to him and therefore embolden him further?
30: Look, I agree that we've already made some concessions. I think the ideal time to, you know, give up on this would have been months ago, you know, kind of doing it on our own, of our own accord, so to speak. But I think, you know, more than anything, I look at this and I see that this is not a policy that has been enacted on the basis of any kind of rational economic logic. This is a policy that has been enacted largely on the basis of emotion. This is about, you know, people wanting to stand up against President Trump, which they have every right to have to feel that. But I don't think that making economic policy on the basis of feelings is going to get us into a good place. And so Trevor Toome, one of our former PhD students at University of Toronto, who's now a professor at the University of Calgary, he wrote an article last week about the broader follies of retaliation. And he put this, I think, really eloquently in a way that I've been struggling to come up with something as good as this. So I'm just going to steal it and give him credit for it. This is what he said. Think of U.S. policy like we do a hurricane and respond similarly. We support the people harmed. We help them rebuild. We invest in resilience so the next one does less damage. We don't shake our fists at the sky and demand the storm stop coming. We certainly don't retaliate by imposing taxes on ourselves. And again, as I wrote in the article, this policy is a tax on Canadians. You know, Doug Ford has been going out, you know, for the last year and a half now, claiming that the American tariffs are taxes on Americans. And he's right about it. You know, this is precisely what he said in the, you know, famous advertisement that President Trump said. He said that, you know, U.S. tariffs, they're taxes on Americans, not Canadians. And, you know, then he's, you know, being, you know, in my view, entirely hypocritical in imposing what amounts to, you know, a tariff on Canadians in this instance. And if, in any case, I view this as worse than a tariff in the sense that, number one, it doesn't generate any tax revenue at all. A tariff at least generates tax revenue. And number two, you know, a tariff at least leaves consumers some choice and, you know, allows them to, you know, continue to buy what they prefer to buy, even if it becomes more expensive. A ban doesn't leave consumers that choice at all.
1: Well, it's a very sort of logical argument you make, and I think, unfortunately, not say unfortunately, that's the wrong word. I think emotion has overridden logic in this case, and for good or for bad, it may be the case we just have to do something that responds to emotion in order to keep ourselves sane in this environment where he's been so dismissive and disrespectful and harmful to our country. But the debate will go on, and we do appreciate your taking part this morning. Joseph Steinberg, a professor of economics at the University of Toronto and a research associate at the National Bureau of Economic Research. Thank you very much.
30: Yeah, you're welcome. Thank you.
1: You know, we have to in some way, shape, or form. I mean, I think this thing has been a kind of a narrative all the way through from the very beginnings of this, back when he first took office and started to impose these first tariffs, of him punching Canada around. And, you know, the worst part of the punching around has been, I mean, the part that's been damaging is obviously the tariffs, especially on things like steel and aluminum. But a part as bad as that to me is that he feels he can treat our country with such complete disrespect and contempt. I mean, I mentioned when I was in the Thousand Islands a couple of weeks ago, and there you're going in a boat down the St. Lawrence River and back and forth across the border. And you just see this incredible undefended border, this incredible relationship. You see the bridge above you going over the St. Lawrence River back and forth, tons of commerce. You see the Gordie Howe Bridge with, what did they say, $1 trillion or something of economic activity going back and forth across the bridge. You see the friendship, the times that we've come to each other's aid, whether it's in hurricanes or floods or 9/11, any of that stuff. And, you know, you just say for him to treat us like that, you know, to take these the booze off the shelves, I don't think it really is hurting anybody. I mean, it's okay. There's some people who are really upset they haven't been able to get their favorite bourbon for a while, but they've made up for that. Either I've talked to people who've had people bring them the bourbon, you know, into the country, but other people just have found some Canadian product they think is fine. And I'm not sure what else we've really done, I mean, to stand up for ourselves and at least make a, you know, send a message besides that. And so if you take that away and concede on that, I think that's what this guy wants. He just wants us to keep conceding over and over and over again, and then he can kind of manipulate us at the bargaining table. Anyway, lots of opinions on all these things, and Joseph Steinberg set his out, and I think all of our pundits have pretty much said they don't agree, and we've got one more round coming up where they'll have at Joseph Steinberg and what he had to say. It's 8:30. Time to check on News Talk 1010 time saver traffic, and more importantly for the first bat here is our friend Stuart McGinn giving us the headlines of the morning. Stuart?
5: Hey, John, good morning. Well, an emotional MLB trade deadline day for the Toronto Blue Jays yesterday. They sent a number of key players from last year's World Series roster packing, all in an attempt to salvage this season and make their team better for the future. Dalton Varsho was among the players to be traded, and he was sent to the Houston Astros, the Jays in Houston last night, playing that team. So he crossed into the other dugout, switched uniforms, and shortly thereafter spoke to the media.
6: I'm in a better place now, after a couple hours just kind of getting my breath, kind of understanding where I'm at, but obviously wish those guys the best, because I really do care for a lot of those guys, especially the coaches, and
5: Alongside Varsho, the Jays also trading Kevin Gausman and Jeff Hoffman while sending some prospects to the Los Angeles Angels so they could acquire top starting pitcher Jose Soriano. The Jays, 4 games back of the last remaining playoff spot, and some do still believe they have a chance to fight for it. In other news this morning, 4 people are in hospital after a fire at a high-rise building in St. Jamestown. Firefighters were called out to the area just after 3 a.m. and say this could have been sparked, or certainly was made worse at least, by 3 lithium-ion batteries that were inside of the unit and on a balcony. 2 children and a woman were treated for smoke inhalation at the scene, while a man was rushed to hospital. He suffered second-degree burns in the fire. The communities of St. Catharines and Lincoln are calling on the provincial and federal governments for more help after bouts of heavy rain over the long weekend that has resulted in widespread floods. About 140 millimeters of rain was recorded in 2 separate rainstorms, and a third storm just over a week ago dropped another 50 millimeters. St. Catharines mayor says despite a promise for help from Premier Doug Ford, his community has yet to see any boots on the ground. And more WestJet planes will be getting back into the skies today as the airline continues to recover from that one-day strike held by its 4,400 flight attendants. The union representing those workers says a new tentative agreement that was reached early yesterday addresses the longstanding issue of unpaid working hours. A ratification vote will be held within the next 30 days. Full details on these stories and lots more coming up at the top of the hour from the CTV Toronto Newsroom. I'm Stuart McGinn. Now let's check your drive with Time Saver Traffic.
7: Good morning. Commute is starting to settle into its usual pattern. DVP is still incident-free, but you're starting to hit heavier volume just past York Mills through Lawrence before traffic opens up again past Bayview Bloor. Gardner eastbound is getting busier approaching Park Lawn as the drive into downtown also begins to fill in there. 401 eastbound getting a bit busier from the 400 toward the Allen. 400 southbound, you're starting to tap the brakes approaching the 401. Time Saver Traffic, I'm Sonia Sash. 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
1: 8:33, and a good Tuesday morning to you. You know, you heard Dalton Varsho there, a former Blue Jay, now Houston Astro, with a bit of emotion in his voice, to say the least. And, you know, when you think about that, there's a couple of things that might be at play. And one of them we were talking about yesterday. And after a short break, we're going to talk to TSN's Matt Cause about all this. But the part we don't focus on much is the human part of this. I mean, he's been through an incredible experience with that team last year. And there must be an element of PTSD from losing the World Series in the 11th inning of Game 7. I don't think it's ever happened before in the 11th inning of Game 7. And all that and all the success that preceded that getting there. Then you get traded and you literally have to walk across, in this case, you have to walk across the field and change uniforms and get into the dugout with, I think he said he knew one player on that team. So you're going to with a bunch of strangers, let's say. I mean, I'm sure he knows who they are. And then the part that people didn't talk about, and I had to look it up, frankly, last night, is that he is married with a one-year-old child. And I don't know whether his wife and child were here in Toronto or whether they were living somewhere else. But, you know, they're suddenly having to uproot themselves. A lot of them live here during the season here in Toronto. And they're suddenly having to uproot themselves. And I'm sure all of his emotion that he displayed there in that clip you heard a minute ago was all of those things, including just now having to move to Houston, I'm assuming. And, you know, and so it doesn't happen in many other areas of life. It used to be the case in corporations that they just call you in if you work for a bank or somebody and say, you're moving to Calgary. And they say, okay. And now they really can't do it anymore because there's two people and a couple working and a host of other things where they just thought, I think that was too arbitrary to say to people, you're moving. But I think it is the case now they'll ask you to move. And if you don't, it may affect your promotion and so on. But it's still a difficult experience even for people who aren't baseball players. Coming up, we will talk to Matt Cause and get his review of the Blue Jays' activity on a trade deadline day yesterday. That's coming up on News Talk 1010. John Torrey for John Moore.
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1: We are headed for round two, where Sharon Carr, Robert Benzie, and Richard Krause will enlighten us with their thoughts on the issues of the day, including the booze ban. Maybe they've had a chance to hear Joseph Steinberg explain himself. Not that he had to. I mean, look, he's just put a point of view into the newspaper, and that's what, in this case, he's written an op-ed in the Star, the headline on which is, Doug Ford's booze ban is hurting us, not the U.S. So we'll take that up with all of those three very learned commentators after we check in with Matt Cause. And, you know, it's interesting because there was a lot of speculation on whether the Blue Jays would take one route or another, it being sort of seen or presented as a binary choice to be buyers or sellers at the time of the trade deadline, which was yesterday in Major League Baseball. And it seems they did both of the above, and that's unusual. And we'll take it up with somebody who knows whereof he speaks on this stuff, Matt Cause. Good morning, Matt.
17: Good morning. Wait, we don't want to talk about the lack of Oregon Pinot Noir at the LCBO. I'm here for that.
1: Are you here for it, meaning you're okay with it, the lack of it, or you're pining for it to come back?
17: Actually, my main thought was any booze that was left at the LCBO, I'm shocked they didn't try to sell it, at least for profit, or use that money. The idea of just having it sit there felt really ridiculous to me. But when it comes to Pinot Noir, Niagara, and Prince Edward County, they got you handled.
1: Yeah, and one of the things about what some provinces did, which was sell it and give the money to charities, then you don't enrich the United States. It's already been purchased. They already have the money.
17: Yeah.
1: So,
17: yeah,
1: anyway.
17: Weird. Anyway,
1: let's go to Major League Baseball. I was surprised. I was arguing last week that I thought, and this is kind of a, not necessarily a business argument, it's more about loyalty to fans, that maybe the Blue Jays would not be wholesale sellers because they owed it to the fans who filled that place every day this year in a very disappointing year to sort of stay in contention as long as they could and to, you know, build for next year. And it turns out they did neither of the above. They're both buyers and sellers. What do you make of all of yesterday?
17: Yeah, it was fascinating. Usually we always pin a team that they're going to be buyers or they're going to be sellers. And the Blue Jays were both. They sold off Kevin Gausman, which emotionally that one hurt. And you talked about in the last segment that these are human beings. And Gausman has loved the city of Toronto for the last 4 years. And they traded Jeff Hoffman and Varsho. But then they bring in 27-year-old pitcher Jose Soriano. They bring in some other pitching help from Houston as well, a utility infielder and Josh Smith from Texas. So they kind of did both things. They got rid of some guys that were going to be unrestricted free agents, but they also brought in a bunch of players that are under control for the next couple of years. So the Blue Jays sort of acknowledge the realities that 2026 has not been a good year, but they're already looking ahead to make sure that 2027, they put themselves in a better position to win next year. They kind of threaded the needle between being buyers and sellers, which is unusual, but I think the Jays did a fairly good job.
1: Do you think that the fact they won four of their last five games, including last night, I guess obviously last night wasn't relevant because it was after the trading deadline, but do you think the fact they'd won a couple of games for the first time, it seems, in a long time, factored in on this kind of, mixed of conduct that they had, this buying and selling as opposed to a complete sell-off?
17: I think what they're doing, and there certainly could be that. I mean, if they had lost all the games, maybe they've been more aggressive because Shane Bieber and George Springer are still members of the team. So they didn't do the full sell job. But I think a lot of this was trying to get ahead, trying to bring in players that are under control. Like Jose Soriano from the Angels is under control until 2028. Another pitcher from Houston, Spencer Arrighetti, I'll get his last name correct in a week from now. He's under control till 2029. I think a lot of it was just, we've got to make sure our pitching staff, our pitching rotation has some stability at the end of this year. And now they clearly do with those two guys, with Trey Savage and Dylan Cease.
1: What about Max Scherzer? I didn't see what happened with him. I mean, I assume the answer to that is nothing for now, or what's going on with him?
17: Yeah, nothing for now. I mean, you know, at his age, he's not really going to bring much to an organization. To me, the more interesting one is Shane Bieber, because he is a free agent after this year, and he's been up and down, and he got the win yesterday against Houston, but it wasn't that long ago he won a Cy Young or he was an All-Star. I'm curious to see what is his development for the rest of this year, and if the Jays staff can help get him back on place, or back on track, excuse me, does that help? If he does well, does that help in terms of the Jays' chances of re-signing him after this year? I think the Shane Bieber storyline is one for Blue Jay fans to keep an eye on.
1: Maybe you hear this everywhere, and this is a final question for this morning, Matt, it really seems that between Gausman and all of them, they've all been very, very complimentary about the Blue Jays organization. And I think that pays long-term dividends for us in that there's always been this issue about whether people happily come here to Canada and all the rest. And I think it's just been interesting to me that they've been universally and unanimously positive about, even the ones that were, I think, mad about being traded away, about the Toronto experience.
17: Oh, absolutely. It's a great point, John, and especially Kevin Gausman. He talked over and over about this was the best decision of his life. His family loves it. He was featured in a Toronto Life article talking about the favorite areas he loves to eat and visit. I mean, this, and Kevin Gausman might re-sign here after this year. Remember, he could sign here after whatever time he spends in the Cubs.
1: Hadn't thought of that.
17: Yeah, it's great. Yeah, it's a great point. These guys love Toronto, love living here, and the lifestyle. It can only help. I mean, let's be real about it. Money is the first thing, but when it's two contracts for the same amount of money. It's the little things like this that can tip in the hand, in the favor of the hand for the Blue Jays.
1: Always interesting to talk to you and get your perspective on these things and a bit of explanation of why things happen the way they do. Matt Cause is with TSN, of course, and helps us out a lot when it comes to baseball and sometimes other sports. So thanks a lot.
17: Absolutely, John. Take care.
1: Okay. Round two is coming up in just a moment or two, and that's after this short break.
12: Businesses can ship to Rogersville and Leslieville and Hyde Park and the beaches and Corktown and Queens Key and Harborfront and Parkdale and Danforth and Cabot.
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1: Easier. 427 southbound, a stalled truck continues to block two right lanes at Finch. Delays building into the scene. 401 eastbound collectors down to one left lane at Dixie because of a crash. And the Gardner eastbound has reports of a crash as well, blocking the left lane just past Jamison. Traffic slow all the way into the downtown core. 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
2: I thought I was going to pull a John Muir and lose the weather, but I found it. And it's fairly straightforward today anyway. Today, sunny, high 28, humidex 36. Tonight, some fog patches developing overnight with a low of 17. And then tomorrow, sunny with fog patches dissipating in the morning and a high of 28 and humidex 33. So that's pretty good compared to some of the rain, especially what we heard about in the Niagara Peninsula, where they've had terrible flooding. And also here, there was quite a bit of rain. I was saying in the earlier this morning that I was up at Manitoulin Island, which is 7 hours north of here. It's a long drive, but there was no rain except at night there. It was beautiful during the day. So I guess it depends on where you go as to what you're going to experience in terms of the weather, but that's nothing new. It's time for round two.
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2: In studio this morning with me, Sharon Carr, communications expert and partner at Henley Strategies, Richard Krause, host of the podcast Entertainment is Broken, and on a lonely vigil on Zoom where we can take advantage of him, Robert Benzie. Because you see, we can all give each other hand signals and wink at each other and then sort of, you know, when I say beat you up, Robert, we mean that in the fondest way.
5: I know, John.
2: He's the Queen's Park Bureau Chief at the Toronto Star and someone I had to deal with when I was the opposition leader over there. And I tell you, it wasn't easy, folks. It wasn't easy. May I start with the matter of the booze ban? And we just had Joseph Steinberg on. He's a professor. Yeah. And I'll start with you on this, Robert, because it's a provincial policy. And he said, we're only hurting ourselves. It's not doing any good. And I begged to differ with him and said, what are you supposed to do? Just lie down and not do anything? And I believe this has worked in terms of getting attention in the U.S., if nothing else.
5: I agree with you, John, and I'm glad Professor Steinberg wrote that piece in The Star, and I think it's an interesting argument. But I think something that he said to you about this was done emotionally and not rationally, he's not wrong. The problem is we're not dealing with a rational actor in President Donald Trump. We're dealing with someone who's emotional, and I think to try to be rational with someone like that is very, very difficult. This booze ban that Premier Doug Ford implemented, you know, a year and a half ago, has been politically popular. Mr. Ford has won a bigger majority in February 2025 than he had going into the election, or bigger plurality, rather, of votes. Roughly the same number of seats, so he's got a third consecutive majority. And we've seen polling on it since this booze ban on LCBO shelves. And John, it's still popular with Ontarians. So, I mean, I understand that it causes aggravation on the trade talks, but we've capitulated before on the digital services tax and on the Gordie Howe Bridge and on other things, and it hasn't really had the impact. So I think, I don't think this is going to be changed anytime soon. And Prime Minister Carney talked to the premiers about this in Prince Edward Island 2 weeks ago, and it's clearly not something that's going anywhere anytime soon.
2: Sharon, I would have thought we want to cause a bit of aggravation, to use that expression that Robert just used, and that this seems to be the only way that's working, among other things. Like, I think our travel boycott, it's not everybody. I think it's been effective in terms of people doing it, but I'm not sure anybody down there has really noticed.
6: No, and I think every industry is a bit different. I can appreciate where the argument around we're hurting ourselves comes from it, but I disagree. If you look at the makers of Jack Daniels, for example, in Kentucky, the CEO recently said that their Canadian net sales fell by 60% in the first half of its 2026 fiscal year. That is causing actual harm to them, and that is the point, right? It's retaliatory. The point is to do a bit of tit for tat. So yes, it is emotional. Yes, is there some ideology, but it's actually causing impact to certain industries. Bourbon, for example, in the U.S. is getting hit so hard. So it's doing exactly what it's supposed to do.
2: Well, and Richard, what's odd about this to me is a lot of those people that Sharon just referred to that are in the distilled spirits business are turning their attacks on us instead of phoning down and showing up in Washington and saying, you're doing this to us by treating those people badly.

0: Hey, why don't you back off?
1: Yeah, I would say that I have some empathy for the distillers, for the wineries, because really this isn't their fight, but they've been drawn into the fight. Having said that, though, I read this article this morning, and it seemed like there was a disconnect in the article. You can take statistics and numbers and sort of manipulate them any way you like. If your head's in an oven and your feet are encased in ice, then statistically you're the perfect temperature. And that's when I was reading through this article, I was seeing some of the fancy math that was happening here in terms of our impact by not buying American booze, and it just didn't seem to jive with what I've been reading. Like, the Wine Institute in the United States has called this ban the most catastrophic single-year trade disruption in U.S. wine export history, and that's California, Washington, Oregon, and elsewhere. So it is having an effect, and it's having an effect, and we're seeing it. We're seeing, senators calling for an end to this. We must, you have to take our booze. Well, if we weren't having an effect in making a real mark here, they wouldn't be doing that. So this is a tool, and I think it's an effective.
0: And we just can't have, I don't think, any more concessions until something comes back in return by way of at least a reasonable set of negotiations. I don't think I had a chance to ask Joe Cristiano to warn you about this one, but I did on round one add it to the list, but I'm sure you'll be able to comment on it because it's just part of the ongoing soap opera. And that was the article I read this morning out of the New York Times talking about how the legislators in the U.S., and I'll start with you, Sharon, but I'll give you time to think. You won't need much. The legislators in the U.S. are actually going along with the President of the United States demanding immunity from the Revenue Service, the equivalent of Revenue Canada, for him and his family for anything they might have done or will do in the future. I can understand Trump asking for it because that's the kind of stuff he does. What I don't understand is anybody, any one single senator or any other member of Congress voting for this because it's just against the rule of law.
2: It is. And the crazy thing here is that in any other circumstance, in any other jurisdiction, we would think this is crazy, but this is normal. And I think the reason that we're kind of on ice about how are they going to handle this and what our senator is going to do is because he takes retaliatory personal kicks at people, whether it's arresting them or finding a reason. So this is insane. The precedent this sends is like, it's unbelievable. And I would say, similar to him saying, I want to increase the term limits of presidents and serve a third term. Like, there's a certain point that you're going against the Constitution. So, like, we're dealing with crazy. So how are you going to respond to it?
0: Richard, maybe he's trying this stuff out to see if he can try with Sharon. Said, I hadn't thought of that. I mean, because that is so scary. And he does things like puts on that hat saying 2028.
1: Yeah, no, that's exactly
0: thinking, that's not funny.
1: That's exactly what he's doing. Imagine being Donald Trump and pretty much going through your entire life just doing whatever the hell you want to do. And sometimes there are consequences, sometimes there's not. More often than not, for him, there haven't been consequences. And so the demands and his ideas have gotten crazier and crazier and more over the top. And he doesn't seem to think or care what people think. Of course, if you demand blanket immunity for you and your entire family with the IRS, it would suggest that there's a reason why you need that blanket immunity. But he doesn't seem to care. He does not seem to care. He's wired. Roy Cohen was his mentor, a guy who always said, fight, fight, fight, never give up, never give up, never give up. And that's what Trump does.
0: Yeah, and if you saw that movie, Robert, I mean, yeah. I commend it to anybody.
3: Yeah, The Apprentice,
0: You'd see, I mean, some of it's kind of, I guess, fictional as these things are a little bit. But having said that, to the point that Richard just made, Robert, he's obviously, you wouldn't be asking for immunity if you hadn't done something wrong already. But what also scares me is that what is he going to be given a license now by this immunity to do anything he wants in the 2 years to come? This is a guy that's already made $2 billion while he's been president of the United States.
3: Well, yeah, I mean, certainly it's kleptocracy. That's what it sounds like. But I think what I don't understand is I understand why the Republicans who have gone along with this, they're worried about being primaried by opponents in their own party and who are supported by Trump. So they're trying to save their own skins. But I do not understand how the broader electorate, how does this help the party with the broader electorate? Mm-hmm. I just don't think that it does. And I think that's why the midterms, and they're trying to do lots of chicanery to try to thwart the Democrats. And even though the Democrats have their own internal problems and their own schism within that party, I think they're going to do well in November in the midterms. And that's going to probably be bad for President Trump. And I think I just don't understand why he continues to get away with it from his own party. It just doesn't help them politically. And he's not going to be able to run in 2028. To change the U.S. Constitution, you need all the state, you need two-thirds of the state, something like that, to agree to a constitutional amendment. And these things take years, decades. We haven't had a constitutional amendment in a very, very long time. I just don't think there's one good. And the other thing, too, is, John, he's very unpopular. He's at 34% approval right now. He's very, very unpopular right now. And it's because of things like the tariffs that are causing things to be, products to be more expensive for American consumers. He's not doing a very good job in terms of delivering what he promised, which was lower prices for consumers in the United States.
0: But I mean, to the whole point of this discussion, you know, you're assuming he'd follow process in deciding to stay on in some way, shape, or form. I mean, he just could say, "Well, I'm just not leaving." He tried that once before.
3: Well, then they'll take him in a straitjacket. Then, you know,
0: like, good luck with that. So, moving on is a very relevant kind of segue to the question of term limits. And in this case today, it hasn't come up in the news because of him. He's already got them supposedly, but it's rather coming up in respect of municipal politicians in a column written by Matt Elliott in The Star saying, you know, Gord Perks retires as a longtime city councillor, is lauded on his way out the door. And while he was very ideological with me, he was never personal. So in that sense, I kind of found him interesting and amusing. But they're saying, Matt Elliott is, that, well, there's all these other people that have been there for decades and maybe we should be looking in the absence of parties, Richard, at a way to sort of say to them, no, maybe 12 years is enough.
1: I think 12 years is enough. You know, you would know, as, you know, someone who has been an elected official, there's probably always one more thing that you want to do, one big project that you think, man, if I could just go one more term, I can get more parks everywhere. I can get whatever my big dream project is, right? And so I get that. I get the lure of being drawn back into it. But I think 12 years is enough. The first term, you're learning. You're figuring stuff out. Second term, you're on your feet. Third term, you get stuff done. And then it's time to walk away and get some fresh blood, some fresh ideas, and some just newness, some freshness in City Hall.
0: You know, I just respond to what you said, because I can tell you, as in being in the unique position where I did run three times, I shouldn't have run the third time. But, and it was motivated by the fact that because of the pandemic, I had unfinished business I wanted to attend to, but I shouldn't have. And it's more just that there does come a time, and for an athlete, for a performer, for a politician, where maybe you've done what you can do. And I think 12 years should be probably the outside limit on that. Sharon, you've been around the political process a long time. We're talking here about city politics, not party, parliamentary. Do you think at the city level there should be term limits?
2: Yeah, and I think that's the important separation here, because in some jurisdictions you need more time to get big things done. But I actually think at the city, I've come around to think that two terms is enough, because politics is a bit of baptism by fire. I actually don't buy the argument that you need four full years in the beginning to learn what you're doing. Get in there, figure it out. Right. And it actually forces you to move things quicker. Now, the bureaucracy needs to move at the same pace, and that's usually what slows everyone down. But listen, Gord Perks, lovely individual, very ideological, not everyone's cup of tea. But, you know, at the same time, there's new blood, there's fresh blood. Let's give other people ideas and thoughts out there.
0: Yeah, Robert, it is a bit different in party politics. And somebody pointed out this morning in one of the previous panels that parties look after their own, in other words, including the ones that have to go, you know, where they just say, you know what, you're not getting the nomination, we're going to move you out. And whereas in the city system, there's nobody to move you out except the voters. And those against term limits do say, well, the voters should decide this when it's time. But where do you come down on this?
3: Well, I think that Sharon and Richard, and you have made this point as well, John, earlier, incumbency is much more of an advantage in municipal politics than in provincial or federal politics because of the party system. You know, you can have a really good MPP or a good MP who loses an election because of a wave when the other party is in ascendance and his or her party is descending. And the problem in city politics is you have the same old, same old. So people, when they go to vote, or they see a name they sort of recognize, maybe from their community newspaper, maybe from The Star, maybe from News Talk 1010, whatever, and they go, oh, I'm going to vote for candidate X because I know that name, you know, of the 35 or 40% of people who actually show up to vote. So I just think that term limits would be a really good way to get new blood in there. You need fresh eyes, especially at the city level, where, frankly, and you know this, John, having been mayor, the bureaucrats have way more power and way more influence at City Hall, I think, than they do in Ottawa or at Queen's Park. And I think that's not always a good thing. Sometimes the bureaucrats just think, oh, I'm going to outlast you all. I think new blood would be a really good thing at City Hall.
2: Let's give them term limits, too.
0: What'd you say?
3: Yeah.
2: Let's give the bureaucrats term limits.
0: Well, I was just going to say, because we don't have time to cover any more items, that, you know, I don't believe most bureaucrats think this way, but I think there certainly is an element that is in the process at all levels where they know for a fact they're going to outlast the politicians. They know they'll be there long after politician X or Y have gone. And that conveys a certain amount of power in and of itself. That's a great round table for today. And I thank you very much. If we had any extra time, we could sit here, Sharon and Richard and me, and talk about Rob Benzie. But, unfortunately, we're out of time. We had Sharon Carr from Henley Strategies, Richard Krause from Entertainment is Broken Podcast, and Rob Benzie from The Star. Thank you all for being here. Coming up after 9 o'clock, I'm going to interview Ronan Harary. Ronan, you may not know who he is, but he, in his mother's kitchen with two friends, started a toy company that became the fourth largest toy company in the world, called Spin Master. And it's just an extraordinary story. He's written a book about it, and I want to have you share in some of the, he's not preaching, but just some of the lessons that come from his own experience. So that's coming up here on News Talk 1010.
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6: Good morning, I'm Stuart McGinn. Plenty of sunshine today and tomorrow. It's 18 degrees right now. The full forecast coming up after the news. One person has died after a crash involving a motorcycle in Brampton this morning. Crews are on the scene of a fatal fire at a high-rise building in Scarborough. And more WestJet planes will get back in the skies today following that short-lived strike by its flight attendants. Details on these and other stories coming up. But first, let's check News Talk 1010 Time Saver Traffic.
7: A couple of new problems on the 401. Eastbound collectors down a left lane just past Dixie because of a collision. Traffic backing up well before the scene. Over on the express, another crash is blocking the right lane at Leslie, adding to the slowdown further east. And Gardner eastbound still has reports of a crash blocking the left lane just past Jamison, and traffic is solid from Park Lawn into the downtown core. 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
6: We have developing news from Brampton, where a motorcyclist has died after colliding with another vehicle this morning. Peel Police say the crash happened just after 7:30 on Queen, just west of Gorway Drive. A sedan and that motorcycle collided, and the man that was riding the motorcycle was pronounced dead at the scene. A cause of that crash remains under investigation. Meanwhile, one person has also been pronounced dead after a fire at a Scarborough high-rise this morning. Firefighters were called to a building on McLevin Avenue near Nielsen shortly after 7:30. A fire on the 16th floor of this building was quickly put out, but a victim was found and pronounced dead again at the scene. We're expecting an update from fire officials at the scene later this hour. The cause of that fire remains under investigation. Another fire has sent two children among four to hospital in St. Jamestown. Firefighters were called to a high-rise building on Ontario Street shortly after 3 a.m. today. Here's what we heard from officials about the status of those who were injured.
8: Male, female, and two kids, male, female, 12 and 14. The adult female and the two kids are just being observed, and the male second-degree burns will be admitted.
6: Officials say there was an e-bike on the balcony of a unit and two lithium-ion batteries inside. They were damaged and made the flames much more intense, though they say that it's not clear if the batteries are responsible for sparking the fire initially. Marineland has moved into the next phase of its whale relocation plan. CTV's Andrea Case has the latest details on that.
9: The second phase will see seven more whales on the move as they head to SeaWorld's San Antonio location. The relocation comes just weeks after the shuttered tourist attraction successfully transferred six belugas to two different parks in the U.S. Marineland says the health, safety, and well-being of the whales remain its top priority.
6: Marineland closed back in September of 2024. WestJet is working to ramp up its operations following a strike by its flight attendants. Several travelers remain stranded today trying to find a way home. CTV's Camille Carmoli is tracking the impacts of that short-lived work stoppage.
10: It'd be nice to sleep in my own bed, have clean clothes.
11: More than 900 WestJet flights were canceled over the weekend. More than half of those took place on Sunday.
12: And that has left countless Canadians still stranded abroad.
13: This is now the third time that our flight is being rescheduled.
14: Once we actually got to the airport, although we'd been
13: three books. We hadn't been issued tickets. Once we visited those airlines, they actually had no knowledge that we were rebooked with them.
12: The advice from travel experts, pay for your own way back.
14: And then charge that ticket to WestJet, make them pay for it.
6: Meanwhile, the new tentative agreement for WestJet's flight attendants will be put to a ratification vote within the next 30 days. And in sports, the Blue Jays were among the most active teams ahead of yesterday's MLB trade deadline, making five trades and shaking up their roster after what's been a disappointing season so far. General manager Ross Atkins.
15: The biggest emotion, is just letting down the fans and letting down our clubhouse, that I haven't been able to right the ship this year.
6: Kevin Gausman was among those a part of last year's World Series team to be sent packing, fans reacting as well.
16: Been such a fabulous player, you know, for his career. I understand the team decision, as painful as it was.
17: Very sad. He's been fantastic for the Blue Jays for the five seasons. Loved watching him. Brilliant in the playoffs last season.
6: Dalton Varsho and Jeff Hoffman were also traded away. The Jays then acquired a top pitcher in Jose Soriano from the Los Angeles Angels. There is still a belief it might not be too late for the Jays this year to make the playoffs. They're four games back of the final wild card spot and have won four of their last five games. You can tap into breaking news anywhere. Keep in touch by downloading the CTV News app. News Talk 1010 weather. Sunshine today with a high up to 28 degrees and a humidex of 36. Clear sky tonight and a low down to 17 degrees. More of the same conditions tomorrow with sunshine and a high of 27. We'll then see clouds roll in on Thursday. Thursday's got a 40% chance of showers and a high again up to 28 degrees. Right now it's 20. I'm Stuart McGinn. Our next update at 10 o'clock on News Talk 1010.
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0: 9:06 on a Tuesday morning, coming up to 9:07. I promised you Ronan Harary, the author of a book called No Experience Necessary, Why Betting on Yourself in Your 20s is the Best Decision You'll Ever Make. There's a bit of a geographical obstacle here standing in the way of him appearing in this studio, which he will do in a few minutes, so we'll bring him on as soon as he gets here. But I'll just tell you that he's not in his 20s. He's in his 50s, but he... And I'll skip the introduction of him when he's here and spend less time on it when he gets here so I can ask him about the things he said in the book, which I read over the weekend. He actually started his business when he was 23 with two friends, and they started, it's an interesting story because they started in his mom's kitchen having seen, overseas a sort of a toy that consisted of a nylon stocking, stuffed with sawdust. And with grass seed in. And then you put it in the water and grass grew out of the, through the holes in the nylon stocking to create this kind of thing. It's like a chia petta type thing. And, to truncate the story, they went down and he tells a funny story about showing up in some store downtown and buying hundreds of pairs of nylons. And people were wondering, what's this guy in here doing buying pairs of nylons? And then making up the first order of 50,000 of these. And then the 50,000 led to an order for 1 million of them. And thus was born sometime later a company called Spin Master. And if you haven't heard of Spin Master, you know of many of the things they produce, like these Earth Buddies, which are the ones I'm talking about with the hair made out of grass, Devil Sticks, but most well-known Paw Patrol, both the sort of figures and the TV show and movies that have become a spectacular success. And what happened with Spin Master started in the kitchen of a Toronto home by these three young men, including Ronan Harary, is that they created a company that eventually went public and is today worth billions of dollars and has billions of dollars in sales, all created by these three guys who are still together doing business with each other. And he talks a lot in the book about partnerships and how you have to make sure you have, good... the essence of it is shared values and that you have to have that above and beyond anything else. He'll be here in just a moment. Before that, I'll just mention something I mentioned earlier on, but I hadn't really seen it until I frankly saw the headline go across the screen on CP24, which is a poll put out by Nanos Research that asks the question, which conservative leader, meaning somebody that is a conservative from around the country, a leading conservative figure, would have the best chance against Mark Carney? And the answer came back, no one of the list that they had or any other name people could think of could defeat him. 33.3% said no, none of them can defeat Mark Carney. Then in order, I'll give you the next three, which are Stephen Harper, At 16.2%, former prime minister defeated in 2015, but I think regarded today as an elder statesman. Pierre Poilievre, who is the current leader, that's in some trouble at 15.3%. And then last in that top three, Doug Ford at 10.9%. And what I find fascinating about this, no surprise that people like Stephen Harper and Pierre Poilievre both do much better in the prairies, and it's a bit of an indication of the political divide that we have in the country, where the Westerners all would vote for almost any conservative to defeat Mark Carney or any other liberal. But the interesting one to me in this survey and the way it breaks down is Doug Ford, who has his best showing of those who were most likely to say they would think he was the conservative who could defeat Mark Carney in the province of Quebec, where he does not speak French, so they therefore do not see him on French CBC national television speaking French, because he doesn't. They do see him speaking, though, and I think maybe his kind of no-nonsense style, shoot from the lip, is something that they like in Quebec. It makes sense that they would. The province in which he had among the lowest of showings around the country as believing he was the one that could be defeating Mark Carney, Ontario, where only 9%. Pick him as the one. In fact, he's beaten there handily by Stephen Harper, by Pierre Poilievre, by Peter McKay. All of them get a better showing in Ontario than Doug Ford, which may be just the toll that is taken on you when you've governed for a period of time, that there's no way you're going to remain as popular as you once were. A story I meant to talk about this morning and didn't. We're just awaiting the arrival of Ronan Harary to talk about his book called No Experience Necessary as a story. And maybe we'll pursue it tomorrow, because it's timeless in that sense. A story saying there's a huge number of emergency calls spiking for non-fatal overdoses in the city of Toronto and the province of Ontario, especially Toronto. And literally it's up by a factor of doubling. And they say part of this is because there's some tranquilizers used for animals, believe it or not, that have found their way into the drug supply, and that these tranquilizers don't necessarily cause death in addition to the fentanyl that they're laced into, but rather they cause such severe consequences that naloxone, the drug that they normally use, the paramedics and so on, to bring people out of overdoses, doesn't work. And so the people end up having to be hospitalized, which is creating further problems with the emergency rooms. And, you know, I just think this is an area still. I think that I had a view slightly different than Premier Ford with respect to the utility of supervised injection sites as part of the answer that could be continued to be employed, not an answer in and of itself. But I looked at it this way. If you had these people exposed to the healthcare system through these supervised injection sites, it's better than not having them exposed to the healthcare system, sitting in an alleyway or alone in an apartment doing drugs when they might just die. There were many hundreds of overdoses reversed in those supervised injection sites. But more importantly to me, even that's important, that's saving lives. But also, when you're in contact with the supervised injection site as a part of one of many parts of the healthcare system, you are more likely to present yourself or to be willing to listen to somebody who can convince you to get into a drug treatment program. I think the problem really was with a lot of those places, when people would finally agree after multiple approaches to them to get into a drug treatment program, that they would find there isn't one. There wasn't one. So I will say in response to all that, that while I didn't agree with the decision to do away with those places, I thought they needed to have better management outside, because the consequence sometimes was mayhem in a given neighborhood outside of those supervised injection sites, and we needed to deal with that better than we did. I think that the answer wasn't shutting them down. It was to sort of better manage them. But I do think what is going to be good, I hope, when it happens, is the establishment of these places that the province set up to help rehabilitate people, and places they could be taken if they have issues with drugs, other than to the emergency room, where they were tending to add to the chaos of emergency rooms when they needed its very specialized treatment. So I think that's a good thing, but I just think that, one of the consequences of that is this story that I just referred you to from the Toronto Star today, talking about the incredible increase in the number of non-fatal overdoses that then require hospital treatment, which is going to be bad for all concerned, bad for the person that's obviously taking the drugs. And, you know, there are people out there sitting listening right now saying, well, if they just wanted to, you know, avoid this kind of problem, they'd stop taking drugs. I have not ever taken drugs, but I know people who have. So do many of you, if you think about it. And some of them are fathers and sons and daughters and cousins and uncles and aunts. if they could stop taking drugs, they would. I think this, like, 1% of people who take drugs want to do it and somehow think it makes them feel good and therefore it should be done over and over again. Most people feel terribly trapped in the worst nightmare that they could possibly be in and don't know how to get out of it. And they need help. And they're not necessarily getting it from our system. It's the same with mental health issues, and they're very much related. People just are trapped in this terrible situation. And I think we should be, you know, giving them the utmost of support as opposed to being critical and saying they're weak. I mean, we're all weak in a certain way to certain things. And these people are weak in a way that causes them terrible harm and their families and everything else. We're still awaiting Ronan Harary. I hope by the time we take a short break and check on traffic and weather and the like that he'll be here to talk about his book. And if not, I'll try and record something with him or do something, because the book is worthy of your reading. And if all I get to do is pitch the book and say that it's called No Experience Necessary, Why Betting on Yourself in Your 20s is the Best Decision You'll Ever Make. If you are looking... because you're in that age bracket to sort of decide whether you should be bold and take a risk, this will encourage you to take the risk, because, as he says in the book, disadvantage to not taking a risk is that you never know what you might have accomplished if you did take the risk. You never know what you were missing. And that's one of the lessons of the book. And he talks about failure, and that failure is just a feature of life, and that the ability, the gift is to know how to take advantage of failing and how to fail properly. And that, failure, though, is a gift because it teaches you so much. So those are some of the things that I will ask him about if he comes. I've got so many that I can give you a teaser of a couple of them, and if he doesn't come, then I'll just talk a little more about the book later on. But right now it's 9:15. 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
7: The 401 continues to be the busiest highway this morning, with a few crashes adding to the delays. On the westbound side, and the collector's emergency crews remain on scene with a crash blocking the right lane just past White's Road, and you're on the brakes from Brock Road. And 401 eastbound collector's still down a left lane just past Dixie because of a crash. And on the eastbound express, another crash blocking the right lane at Leslie, and you're slowing right through to the DVP. 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
0: And we'll be back after this short break. We are having a show up at 9:35 this morning. Rob Davis, former city councillor and founder of Rob Davis and Associates, and he's going to be filling in on the stuff that's working and stuff that isn't. So we'll take up his list of the day with Rob Davis after we check on weather and traffic at 9:30. John Torrey for John Moore.
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0: It is indeed 9:20 on a Tuesday morning, and we are delighted now to be joined a little bit late, but here nonetheless. And I've given him you a big build-up, Ronan, and I've talked a bit about the book already, but I want to let you talk about it more importantly because you wrote it. But welcome. It's good to have you here.
9: Thanks, John. It's such a pleasure to see you again.
0: I wanted to ask, first of all, just about the fact that, because I think there's so many lessons in this book, and I was just starting to say when time ran out and I had to go to a break, it's not just lessons for people who are in their 20s, but it's lessons for people of all ages to sort of look at. And one of the things that you wrote about in the beginning of the book, actually, if people read just the foreword, you could read that and not read anything else. I read the whole thing. But that you had your struggles in school. And you know, you adapted yourself to that. And you even had, and you talk in the book about failure in business, and you had, what was it called? They were little things that hung off your keychain.
9: Oh, Key Charm Cuties and Don't Free Freddy.
0: These were pretty significant failures because by the time you had them, the company was bigger. And I just maybe talk about struggles and about failure for a minute, just because the book's very optimistic, but it does say this is going to happen to you.
9: Yeah. I was identified with a learning disability called dysgraphia at 10 years old. So I struggled all my way through high school. And I learned that if you keep on persevering, good things happen. And so it's funny you bring up the Key Charm Cuties. We had a string of failures. We had Key Charm Cuties, Don't Free Freddy, and Tickle Secrets Baby. And
0: the reason nobody's heard of them is because they never made it.
9: Listen, you could not give the product away, okay? Like, I'd go to the shelf, and the shelf looked great the first week, and it looked great the second week, looked great the third week. That's because no one was buying any of the product. But I truly believe that failure leads to your successes. And what happens when you're failing is that you're accruing a body of knowledge, and you're in momentum. And when you're in momentum, amazing things happen to you. And so I think that a reframe on the topic of failure is that if failure is something that is actually going to give you a body of knowledge that's going to lead to good things that are happening in the future.
0: And you refer to this unusual expression, people might think, ability to fail properly. What does that mean? What's properly?
9: Well, it was more about one of our big failures in 2012 when our company went from, you know, $1 billion in sales to $450 million in sales, and we had to let go of 350 people in our company. And that was a failure that was as a result of us having too much hubris and getting ahead of our skis and growing too fast. And that's not an excusable failure. But what is an excusable failure is when you're trying and you're bringing products into the world you're doing your best. And so that's what I was trying to reference there.
0: And nobody bats 1,000, certainly not in baseball.
9: No, for sure. Listen, if you bat 600 in the toy industry, you're doing well.
0: Exactly. One of the things you talk quite a bit about in one of the earlier chapters is about risk. And you talk about the fact you have to take some risks. And you say something that I think is fairly profound that people, I think, have to think about as they make big decisions in their lives and in business, which is you rarely measure the risk of not doing something. And think about that when you're sitting there. And Canadians, I think, especially are prone to this kind of, you know, hand-wringing and stuff like that. But talk about the assessment of not doing something that you should undertake.
9: Yeah, I think it's, I write a chapter called The Inverse Risk, and I think it's riskier not to bet on yourself and not to follow your own internal knowing. I think a lot of us grow up and we know what we want to do with our life, but society tells us differently. Our parents sometimes want us to do things that we don't necessarily want to do. Sometimes our parents want us to they influence our life because they have unfulfilled wishes on their lives and they project it onto their kids. And so if you don't follow your internal knowing, it's very risky. And I have a saying which is called passion delevers risk. If you're passionate about something and you're curious about something, that will carry you through. And so when we evaluate decisions in our life, it's much easier to game out the downside. We know what the cons are going to be, right? If you start a business, you may go out of business, God forbid. You may lose money, et cetera, et cetera. But the upside is so unknown. And so it's very hard to paint that picture. And you only know the picture and how it's going to be painted when you start and you take that first step. And I think the biggest thing that people need to do in their life, especially if they're going to start a business, is making that decision. I'm going to actually go into business for myself and not sit on the fence. And then I believe the universe will meet you halfway. And then suddenly you're going to unlock and see the screenplay of your life.
0: And you make very effectively the case that you should do it when you're young, and you point out that, you know, you've got more passion, you've got more energy, you have less at risk, you have more time to make up for mistakes that you make. And you say that youth is not just jet fuel, but it's rocket fuel in terms of propelling somebody to, you know, to great heights. And that's really the essence of the book, at least the theme, which is why betting on yourself in your 20s is the best decision you'll ever make. Start early.
9: Yeah, definitely start early, and you give yourself a lot of runway room. You give yourself the ability to make mistakes. You accrue a body of knowledge, and you're building equity in yourself. And so the question is, do you want to rent your time or do you want to own your time? And I'm an advocate of owning your time young, and you're going to get the compounding effects. And if you start younger, you will make sacrifices. It's not going to be perfect. You'll probably earn a little bit less money at the beginning. But you're doing what you're meant to do. And I think the biggest thing for me was growing up with learning disability. It was very, very difficult to be in the school system because it wasn't made for a person with my the way I intake information. And when I got out of school and I was lucky to go to university, I was able to control my environment and work the way that worked that suited my abilities. And I think that's the most amazing thing when you start young is you can start creating the environment that matches the way you. That basically matches your gifts.
0: We are going to have less time than I'd hoped for, but having said that, a couple of things we'll cover quickly before we have to go. You talk about the perils of micromanagement. Now, you do admit for a long time you signed every check and so on, but sort of said you have to sort of get over it at some point in time. I think you said it took you 20 years.
9: Yeah, listen, I was definitely a micromanager in the early parts of my career. And I learned that you can't scale and grow a company unless you start delegating and trusting people. And there's so many amazing people that we've been able to attract and retain into our business.
0: And you talked about that too, and about partners. And you talked, one of the things I thought that was terrific that you talked about is maintaining control of the company in terms of the shares and the voting shares and so on, but sharing the profits with the people who worked with you on a given project so they would feel they were, you know, a part of the enterprise in that way.
9: Correct. I mean, since we opened up our doors and our first product, Earth Buddies, we didn't have any money. So we basically gave my brother-in-law, Austin, 5% of profits on setting up the factory for us. My sister got 5% of profits for doing the packaging. And then later on, we put in place this thing called phantom equity, where people got certain percentages of the business, and they would get that percentage if the company went public or if the company got sold.
0: So just so you know, when you mentioned Earth Buddies, I did explain what that was and how it came about, including the part of you wandering through some store or other, buying dozens and dozens of pairs of nylon, women's nylons, and people giving you sort of sketchy looks about what you were up to. But it turned out to be a great success, too. Am I right? It went from an initial production of 50,000 to an order of 1 million.
9: Correct.
0: That really probably launched the company.
9: Yeah, we started selling on the streets in Toronto in April 1994.
0: Literally on the streets, too, like at a little table. Didn't you say at some festivals?
9: Yeah, John, you weren't mayor at the time, and we weren't asking for permits. but we started selling on the streets of Toronto. We sold 700 pieces the first weekend. And at the end of that year, we sold over 1 million pieces.
0: So we just got a minute left, but just you've stepped back now from sort of executive management. You're on the board, have a big stake in the company, obviously. What are you doing with the rest of your time? I think people would be just interested to know because you're not old. You're not in your 20s anymore, but you're not old.
9: That is true. I spent 35% of my time in the business. So I'm chairman of the board, and I'm also running our artificial intelligence initiatives, set up our studio. And the other 30% of my time is running my foundation. So we concentrate on things like homeless issues and children with learning disabilities. And then the other 30% of my time is for myself.
0: Well, that's good. Yeah. I mean, that's what you should do. You've earned that. The company is Spin Master. It rose from being a kitchen table enterprise here in Toronto with Ronan and two partners to the fourth largest toy company in the world. You'll know them best from Paw Patrol, which was something they capitalized on. I wish we had more time to talk about that and how that all evolved. But the book, I can tell you, I read it over the weekend. It is called No Experience Necessary, Why Betting on Yourself in Your 20s is the Best Decision You'll Ever Make. There's a lot of life lessons. You want to read a... It isn't a business book. It's very personal. But if you want to read a book that could be described as a really readable business book, get this one and read it. It's just, it tells you a lot about a lot of things. Reminiscent, by the way, too, of my old boss, Ted Rogers, who believed in maintaining control of the company. And you've done that, too. He felt you'd never give that away. And that's another lesson. We don't have time to talk about that. But it's just echoing him all the years I spent with him saying, don't ever give that up. But good luck with everything you're doing, including the philanthropy, which is so important. And please have a look at this book, folks. It's well worth the reading. Ronan Harary. And
9: John, thank you so much.
0: You're most welcome. Good to have you here. 9:30, and we'll be back with Rob Davis in just a moment with things that are working and things that aren't. And right now it's time to check on News Talk 1010 Time Saver Traffic.
7: Well, the 401 is still our biggest issue this morning on the westbound side in the collectors. A crash continues to block the right lane just past White's Road, and you're on the brakes from Brock Street. Farther east in the westbound collectors, a stalled vehicle now blocking that right lane at Kennedy, adding to the delays through Scarborough. And on the 401 eastbound express, a crash remains in the right lane at Leslie, with traffic slowing through the DVP. And the 400 southbound still heavy from Highway 7 all the way through to the 401. 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
0: 9:35 on a Tuesday morning, and good luck to all of us, Rob, because it's already Tuesday. We enjoyed a holiday weekend. I hope you did too.
3: Mostly.
0: Yeah, mostly. I mean, you mostly enjoyed it, or you mostly had a holiday, or what do you?
3: I mostly enjoyed it. I mean, the rain was kind of interesting, but you know, there's something cathartic about rain and cleanses the
0: air. I was telling the listeners earlier this morning, I went to Manitoulin Island, and it's a long way north, 7 hours, but there was no rain except at night there. Not during the day, it was sunny every day. It was different weather entirely than here.
3: We need lots of Manitoulin weather then.
0: Rob, yes, we do. Rob Davis is, of course, a former city councillor and founder of Rob Davis and Associates. And you're filling in, and we're going to talk about stuff that's working and stuff that isn't. And I guess maybe I'll start in that regard with Doug Ford and the Booze Band. We've been debating it all morning because a fellow professor wrote a column in which he said he didn't think it was working, and the only people that were being, I should just mention his name just to give him his due, Joseph Steinberg, and he's a professor at the U of T. And he says that the only people that are being hurt by the Booze Band are us, not the United States. And everybody I asked this morning on all the panels disagreed with that.
3: Well, there's an element of sacrifice to this. You know, in any conflict, if it's a geopolitical conflict, in this sense, it's a trade conflict, there's an element of sacrifice that occurs for a greater cause and a greater good. And I don't maybe disagree with him. He's the economist. We might be losing money, but we might be winning, you know, in terms of public sentiment, and we might be winning the war. Like this might be a battle that, you know, call it the Dieppe of the trade war, where you kind of say, well, you know, lessons learned and all sorts of things, even though Dieppe was later found out to be a catch and snatch exercise. And this is just part of the thrust and parry of a fight with the U.S. And big picture, if it's hurting the folks in Kentucky, where there's, you know, two Republican senators, then that's good for Canada. And, you know, truth be told, I symbolically went out and bought a little bottle of Jack Daniels just before the booze ban. And of course, I bought it thinking, oh, I'll use this. I'll be advising some candidate in some future time or some political person, and we'll have this little symbolic mini bottle of Jack Daniels to use as a prop, which apparently I've been known to do. So I think he's
0: There's
3: wrong.
0: There's a shocker.
3: A shock. People who know me would be shocked. Yeah. I didn't bring my Dundas sign in today, but look, we need to gird our loins. We are going to experience some pain, but sacrifice will, like, no pain, no gain, I guess is the phrase I would use. And yeah, it could be hurting us.
0: And I think, you know what else? I don't think we can afford to look like we're conceding over and over and over again. And this would be one which would be high profile, because it's not some little thing, you know, here or there. This is a big deal. We've made it a big deal.
3: So. And we've all gotten used to those Niagara wines and the Spanish wines. And
0: I can't imagine there's too many people. And if they really miss it that badly, they can get somebody to bring a bottle in across the border.
3: Absolutely. Absolutely.
0: Let's talk for a minute about term limits. You are someone who's been in the political game and you elected yourself, but also helping get other people elected. And the genesis of this topic today is a column by Matt Elliott in The Star, who says that he saw Gord Perks ushered out into his retirement retirement last week and it was all very gracious and so on. And then he thought there was a few more that probably should have gone the same way that have been there for decades, which happens much more often in municipal politics because you will not be swept out when a government gets defeated. You cannot be sort of unnominated by your own party because there is no party. And so do you think it's true that there's people down there who've sort of passed their best by date and should have themselves just said that's enough, or that we should have term limits that say 12 years and that's it?
3: Well, the real root of the problem is not whether a person runs again and gets selected by their constituents to serve another term, the fourth, the fifth, the tenth term. The issue is that the system is set up to benefit incumbents. That's the real issue. Mm-hmm. And so when I talk to people about running, you know, I've done boot camps and all sorts of things. I say, look, your local Toronto City Councillor has a few $100,000 budget. They have staff who can canvass for them during the four-year term. They have the opportunity to put out newsletters. And then when the election comes, you get to spend $60,000. So they get to spend $1.2 million of taxpayers' money letting everybody know who they are. And you get to challenge them with a $60,000 or $80,000 campaign. The candidate, the incumbent, also gets to spend $60,000 or $70,000 of money they raise on top of the $1.2 million that they spend in the course of the 4 years as an incumbent. What we need to do is change the way political financing happens so that people can either have PACs or raise money or campaign. You know, political parties, you're allowed to nominate a candidate today, prepare that candidate for the 2029 provincial
0: election.
3: You have
0: a party association that has its own bank account.
3: Absolutely. And you get to campaign and you get to raise money and you get to knock on doors. So if you nominate a candidate provincially or federally today, they get to prepare for the 2029 election and they can knock on doors all day long and raise money from people who can donate. And there's no spending limit when it comes to political associations in between elections. And so I would say if you really, you don't want to take away people's choice by creating term limits because you might really love your local city councillor. What you have to do is alter the way in which you finance campaigns and allow people to spend money to get their name out there in advance of the election period. I think that's what we really need. We need a wholesale change in that to level the playing field because a new person coming in now could never in a million years match the $1.2 million or $1.4
0: million. Unless you were like a sports star or a movie star and everybody knew who you were.
3: Or
0: Clements could come in and take anybody on and not have to spend a nickel.
3: Yes.
0: But that's a rare exception.
3: He would have the name recognition, but then somebody like Pinball Clemons wouldn't necessarily say, I'm going to give up all of the things that I'm doing and take a significant pay cut to run for council.
0: Exactly.
3: So I think it's twofold. It's that. And that's the real issue. So I don't believe in taking away voters' choice. Look, I worked on Michael Cole's very first campaign in 1980. It was my second campaign. I was 16 years old. So he's been around since I was 16, you know, running for office. We didn't win that election either. But again, in that case, he had lessons learned and he went on. And I think back then it was a 2-year term in 1982. And he went on to become the alderman for the ward next door to the one that he ran in originally. So, yeah, he's been around a long time. But if the voters want them, the voters want them. And it's up to somebody to challenge them and to say this is and make the case. But in order to make the case, they need the financial resources to do it.
0: Staying with City Hall, there's an article again that's national in scope saying a lot of cities, plural, including Toronto, have a system whereby there's a lot of people who show up to do these deputations at City Hall and so on who are not residents of the city and not taxpayers, and that maybe it was time to look at the system and say, well, you know, why are we giving as much time over to people who are not there? They're not citizens, they're not voters, they're not taxpayers in Toronto. Is that something where you just have to sort of shrug your shoulders and say, no, those who show up will show up? Or is it maybe wise to think about some restrictions on this?
3: Well, you know, nobody has a monopoly on good ideas. And sometimes people come with distasteful ideas. They come with distasteful methods of communicating. But that's the system we have. We have this opportunity to hear from folks. And, you know, provincial, federal money goes to most municipalities. So if I'm a provincial taxpayer in Toronto,
0: good point,
3: and my money's being spent in, I don't know, Whitby or Hamilton or Burlington, then I should have a damn right to go and talk and say, hey, I disagree with what you're doing with my money as a federal and provincial taxpayer. The other side of that is sometimes people are business owners or they have family members. They may not have a direct relationship themselves with a particular municipality, but, you know, they could be a business owner. They could be a shareholder. of a company that happens to have its headquarters or operations operating in a city, or the precedent that would be set in another municipality will affect them in their municipality. I just don't think shutting off debate is necessarily a good idea. I think again, nobody has a monopoly on good ideas. I've never seen a masterpiece painted by a committee. And so individuals with good ideas should be allowed to come forward and speak if they want to offer their ideas. And let's be honest, at the end of the day, if you're a Toronto councillor making $180,000 a year, so what if you have to listen to 5 minutes from somebody in the course of your day that say something that you don't like? Sorry?
0: Yeah, they might have a good idea, as you said.
3: And they might have a good idea. I mean, that's what you get paid for, to listen to people and to learn and to grow. And I think having a, I don't know, people check their ID at the door as to whether or not they're allowed to speak is wrong. And being a resident, for instance, is not even the only barrier to running. As long as you're a ratepayer in a particular municipality, you have the right to run.

0: meters and centimeters, and our biggest customer uses yards and gallons and inches.
1: Yep, it's not the biggest problem in the world, one way or the other. Rob Davis from Rob Davis & Associates, thanks for being with us this morning. Coming up, we're going to have a visit. Is it Jerry Agar himself back today? No, it's not. Who is it?
2: Amanda Galbraith.
1: Oh, my goodness, Amanda Galbraith. We'll have a little fun with that. And that's going to be coming up here in just a moment as she prepares to do the Jerry Agar Show, hosted by Amanda Galbraith, between 10 and 12. It's 9:45. 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
3: The 401 is seeing the biggest concentration of problems. 401 westbound collectors, that right lane remains blocked just past White's Road because of a crash, and you're slow from Brock Street. A little farther east on the westbound collectors, a stalled vehicle blocking that right lane at Kennedy. Traffic backing up from Morningside. On the eastbound side of the 401 in the express, a crash now blocking the right lane at the 403. Traffic starting to bunch up from Winston Churchill. 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
1: we will have very shortly at 9:50. Here she comes in the room right now, Amanda Galbraith. What a treat for me. I didn't know who was hosting for Jerry this week.

0: can hear you are. You can wait to talk if you need to get settled, but it's good to have you here.
1: No, I'm good. I'm an old pro at this stuff. I can talk.
0: I
1: with,
0: know you are. We're also joined by Bob Reed, our mutual friend. Bob, is he in Winnipeg, Joe? Well, Bob can answer for himself. Bob, are you there?
2: Oh, I'm still in Winnipeg.
0: Well, that's the point. And we've been covering all morning the strike, which I was sort of saying, well, look, if you look at it, the only winner out of it was the union. I'm not sure they had to take the win for a one-day strike, but they got some of what they needed. The company lost and people lost. And you're one of those people because, as you say, you are still in Winnipeg. And tell to give us the saga as you've experienced it.
2: Well, I was checked in for a flight that was supposed to take me home yesterday afternoon, so the holiday Monday afternoon. Well, Sunday at midnight, the strike goes on. So in the wee hours of the morning, they sent me a message that I retrieved first thing Monday morning. And it says, because of the strike, we've rebooked you on Porter Airlines. And I'm like, okay, that's fine. I like Porter. Back to Toronto. Your flight leaves Friday morning.
0: Oh, my
2: this
0: God.
2: This is Monday.
0: Yeah.
2: And then the next news is there's a tentative deal. WestJet's getting back in the air. So I'm out here, John, for an extended family reunion. I have a bunch of relatives in the same boat. My cousin had the same situation. He goes to the counter at the airport at WestJet. He's trying to get back to Ottawa. They said, you know what? We're going to bump you up. We're going to put you in business class on a direct flight. Here's a voucher for a hotel room. Here's some vouchers for dinner. We'll see you tomorrow. I go through the same process. I get told, well, you've been rebooked onto Porter, so we can't do anything for you here. You're going to have to call our 1-888 customer service number, which you might hear playing in the background because
0: you're on hold
2: due
0: for
2: to higher
0: like
2: than normal call volume, John. I'm awaiting some service. Yeah. But this is the galling thing. I'm at the counter and I said, well, wait a minute. You guys are back in the air. You've got flights going. You could put me on a WestJet flight. And they said, but if we did that, it would then be a new booking and you'll have to pay full fare for it. The only way because you've been transferred to another airline, you have to talk to our customer service center. There's nothing we can do here at the airport for you.
0: Crazy.
2: And here I sit. And nobody offered me anything in terms of, here's a hotel voucher. Here's some meal coupons. Nothing. It's basically, you know what? You're now Porter's problem, and we can't do anything for you. Unless you call head office, and as I say, you might hear the hold music playing. In the
0: I just was saying on the weekend, who invented that hold music that is the worst? I think it's not even real music. I think it's like AI generated.
1: What do you think they should play?
0: Well, I don't know, just the best hits to keep the right music that makes people happy.
1: You could select. There are some you self-select, right?
2: How about something that lowers your blood pressure?
0: Yeah.
2: That would be good.
1: Big breaths.
0: Anyway,
1: big breaths.
0: Do I hear a touchdown and fumble item coming up here this Friday?
1: Yeah.
0: If you're home. shouldn't laugh.
2: Well, if the communications effort continues the way it is, I'm going to have a few things to say about this. Look, I empathize with the airline. I know they're scrambling. I know they're doing everything they can. But the fact that, and I stood in line, because it was a zoo yesterday, 2.5 hours, only to be told,
0: call
2: the 1-888 phone number.
0: Yeah.
2: Because there's nothing we can do here because you're on another airline. I'm like, you guys put me on the other airline.
0: Yeah.
2: I didn't ask for this.
0: It's crazy.
2: Yeah. So fix it.
0: Well, it gives you, I'm glad we had one
2: here
0: of our team give us the human side of all this. And as I say, I don't think anybody won. The union had a tiny victory, but probably didn't need to have the strike to get what they got, which is a deal basically that Air Canada got too. But that's for another day. Good luck getting home, Bob. Much appreciate your time.
2: All right.
0: Take care now. Amanda Galbraith is here. Amanda, are you all week in for Jerry Agar?
1: Except for Friday, because I have other duties with my family on Friday.
0: I see. So, okay. So those happen in Prince Edward County?
1: No, they're in a beautiful Amherstburg, Ontario.
0: Oh,
1: I'm taking
0: nice.
1: A trip home to see the parents and my sister.
0: That's really nice.
1: So,
0: that's great.
1: Yeah.
0: And so I won't ask you about some of the stuff we've been talking about all morning, because I'd rather hear what you're going to talk about without giving away the whole show when you come on at 10, after 10.
1: I'm happy. So this story I wanted to bring up specifically with you because I thought it would amuse you, knowing you've worked with me before. We're going to be debating the dress code in the office over the course of the summer. And fun fact for listeners, when I worked for Mr. Tory, he proclaimed Leather Pants Fridays in my honor. because I would routinely show up in leather pants and other inappropriate workwear. So the debate is, can we wear shorts in the office? I am currently wearing shorts. They are lace shorts of all things, but they are to the office. So where do you sit as you are in? He's in a shirt and tie, friends.
0: Okay.
1: A shirt and tie.
0: I'm going to a lunch after this. Okay, you. I'll get even. Don't worry. I got two more days, Wednesday and Thursday, to get even with you. I am wearing a shirt and tie. And it's funny because Mark Toohey was on here last week and he said, you know, I was going to do a segment on how you, meaning John, you don't dress for radio, which means you can wear what the hell you want, basically.
1: Yeah.
0: There's no pictures. And in my case, I am going to a lunch that would require me to be wearing a tie, certainly a jacket, which I have in the car. But I mean, I just think.
1: Are you teleporting back to 1950 or is it?
0: You are just so. I was talking about it earlier last week when you were on, and I said, well, you wore, when you first came to work with me and I'd never met you before, and you were wearing these like 7-inch heels and so on, and that I didn't realize how strong and powerful you were and heels you could fall over. And now I realize your dress has nothing to do with it. And that may be the answer in the end. If you're not in a public facing job where you have to look a certain way, then if you're just in a job, what does it really matter?
1: Yeah.
0: You know, now people can get carried away, and that it's isn't it like the rest of life? There's people who abuse that kind of freedom to dress as they wish, and then they have to put rules in place because of the abusers. So, you know, who come in a halter top or some such thing that is probably not appropriate in an office place.
1: Yeah, no, I mean, I've never worn a halter top to the office, so that's a good line for me to walk. But as you know, I actually love fashion. I think it's an important part of self-expression. I also think if people are really warm, they can probably wear a nice pair of shorts, and that's fine. I have my own business, as you know, so we're kind of, I don't have a dress code per se, but I did tell my employees the other day, if you're not going to walk into a physical meeting in it, maybe don't show up to the client meeting virtually in a hoodie. So those are some lines I have, but I think broadly, particularly with tech and those kind of spaces, people are a lot more chill about that. So we're going to be talking about that. And then
0: I will just say in finishing on that, this woman you're hearing from, Amanda Galbraith, has a very liberal approach about these things. Well, no, but honest to God, I mean, anyway, I told them last week how good you were at speaking truth to power, like, you know, and not being afraid. And when you first would see sometimes the image, you'd think, well, this person wouldn't be able to do that. Well, don't fool yourself, folks. If you go to a meeting with her and she's, you know, all dressed to the nines, don't think you're going to get some kind of, you know, flowery,
1: No, I don't do flowery very well.
0: Prepare yourself.
1: Too
0: gird
1: direct.
0: Yourself.
1: Yeah, gird your loins.
0: What else are you going to talk about?
1: We are also, just a segue. You will know I have two young kids. My son is starting back to school this year. And there's a new study out that says on average you spend $900. Parents spend $900 for back to school every year. I might be naive, but I feel like that's a lot of, what are we spending all of this on? So I am going to get some advice, hopefully from our listeners and callers around what I should be getting from my kid, what I should not be doing. Is this realistic, this kind of budget?
0: Well, the part I was just going to ask you when you mentioned that number is there's many, many people, whether it's in your neighborhood or my neighborhood or anywhere else, who don't have $900.
1: Yeah.
0: And they will spend it on their kids because the last thing they'll do is sacrifice what has to be spent for their kids. But that's a lot of money.
1: Yeah, no, I mean, I was like, anyway, so we will see. I can try and figure out how to spend $900 on them, but I feel like that's a lot. So
0: how are they anyway, those kids?
1: They're really great. They're really cute. I played in the pool, a little pool with them yesterday. We had a
0: little
1: bubble party.
0: Are you a tough taskmaster? I suspect you are. Like, I suspect there's a fair degree of military regimen in your house.
1: I'm trying to raise some good, tough kids, like 90s style, but I'm a bit of a marshmallow at times. So.
0: I know that to be true for all this tough talk to power.
1: Yeah.
0: Amanda Galbraith, full value coming up in the next 2 hours, folks, after the 10 o'clock news and for the rest of this week, bar Friday. I'll be back tomorrow morning. I'm down to 2 days, no, 3 days left, Wednesday, Thursday, Friday, filling in for John Moore, who's then back from his holidays, you'll be very pleased to know. Thank you very much to Noah and to Joe, and thank you very much for listening. Bye-bye for now.
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14: Good morning. I'm Stuart McGinn. We're picking up where we left off from yesterday's heat and sunshine. Right now it's 20 degrees, the forecast after the news. One person has been pronounced dead after a fire at a Scarborough high-rise building this morning. A new poll finds there's no clear conservative challenger to Prime Minister Mark Carney, and the Blue Jays win after what was a very busy trade deadline day. Details on these and other stories coming up, but first, News Talk 1010 Time Saver Traffic.
15: We're seeing problems on the 401 in both directions. Westbound Collector's a crash still blocking that right lane just past White's Road, and you're on the brakes from Brock Street. Farther east on the westbound Collector's, a stalled vehicle now blocking the right lane at Kennedy. Delays building from Nielsen. 401 Eastbound Express, a crash blocking that right lane at the 403, and traffic is slowing from Winston Churchill. 427 Southbound Collector's, a stalled vehicle blocking the right lane approaching Dundas. Why pay more? 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I'm Sonia Sash. 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
14: One person has been pronounced dead after a fire at a Scarborough high-rise building this morning. Firefighters were called to the building on McLevin Avenue near Nielsen shortly after 7:30. Officials say the fire was contained to a unit on the 16th floor.
16: It was fully involved when we arrived. As I say, we got here in under 3 minutes. All of the living area was ablaze. Knocked the fire down very quickly. Conducted a primary and secondary search while the firefighters were working on the patient performing CPR.
14: The victim, who so far has only been identified as an adult, was pronounced dead at the scene. A cause of the fire remains under investigation, but officials say they don't believe it to have been suspicious. Meanwhile, a second fire remains under investigation at a high-rise in St. Jamestown overnight. Two children were among four people sent to hospital as firefighters were called to the building on Ontario Street shortly after 3 a.m. In an update from the scene, officials said that fire could have been sparked by some lithium-ion batteries.
17: There were e-bikes on the balcony of this unit, and they were a couple of batteries inside the unit. That's still to be determined. The batteries were compromised inside, and then outside it certainly would have contributed to the intense burn.
14: Officials say two children and a woman suffered smoke inhalation. A man has been hospitalized after he suffered second-degree burns in the fire. New Nanos polling out today shows many don't believe any conservative candidate across the country has a chance of beating Mark Carney in our next election. CTV's Michael Serapio has the details.
18: The conservative who stands a better chance of beating Mark Carney in the view of Canadians is former Prime Minister Stephen Harper, but only at 16%, followed by Pierre Poilievre at 15%, and then Ontario Premier Doug Ford at 11%. 33% of Canadians say that no one can beat Mark Carney, a very bad evaluation of the current conservative leader.
14: With no federal election in the near future, analysts believe Carney's only possible test to come could be this fall's provincial election in Quebec and the pending referendum vote in Alberta. And in sports, a deadline day full of emotion for the Blue Jays has come and gone, with the team making five total trades, dealing away some longtime fan favorites and key parts of the roster that took them all the way to the World Series last year. Kevin Gausman, Dalton Varsho, and Jeff Hoffman were among the names sent packing, while the Jays also sent some prospects to the Los Angeles Angels in exchange for a top pitcher in Jose Soriano. CTV's Mike Walker has some of the fan reaction to these moves.
19: Gausman's trade was widely expected.
20: Earlier in the year that he might retire, so like if you can get anything for him.
21: Maybe it was the right move for the team. Like, they're in a bit of a tough spot, and it's definitely not easy.
19: The Jays also trading center fielder Dalton Varsho to the Houston Astros for starting pitcher Spencer Arrighetti.
22: Yeah, it's sad that the Jays are kind of retooling and losing a lot of the guys that brought us to the World Series.
19: Toronto also buyers at the deadline, acquiring pitcher Jose Soriano from the Angels.
23: That's a guy that can be a number three or a number four in your rotation easily.
1: He was the American League Pitcher of the Month to start the year. He was great.
14: Meantime, the Blue Jays now have won four of their last five games after another victory last night. They're four games back in the fight for the final wild card playoff spot, with some belief that they could still be postseason bound if they can string enough positive games together. You can tap into breaking news anywhere. Keep in touch by downloading the CTV News app. News Talk 1010 weather. Our sunny stretch continues with a high up to 28 and a humidex of 36 today. More sunshine again tomorrow with a high of 27 degrees. Right now, it's 23. I'm Stuart McGinn. Our next update at 11 o'clock on News Talk 1010.

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1: This is not Jerry Agar, friends. This is Amanda Galbraith in for Jerry this week. So welcome to Jerry slash my show for the next few days. Looking forward to chatting with all of you. I hope you all had an amazing long weekend. I myself had a blast, although we did host the entirety of my in-laws up at our place in Prince Edward County, which was delightful. So it was 14 folks in the house, including my two little toddlers. So I slept a lot yesterday, or tried to, at least to get over it. But I will say it was a really nice classic Canadian long weekend. I think August long is my favorite one of the lot to go to, because I adore spending time on that weekend. I think it's kind of less pressure, it feels like. Maybe it's the midsummer night. So feel free, if you had some amazing times, you had some big plans this long weekend, feel free to text in 71010. I'd love to hear what you got up to. But we were in beautiful Prince Edward County. We also got rained on quite a bit, which was a bit of a challenge. Now, we've got a great show for you today. We're going to ease into the work week, as many of you are doing. I know lots of folks are still taking some time off today, as you well should, but we are here covering the news and all the things that are breaking and going on in the country and in the city, including some interesting information about what the Netflix tax. So as you may recall, the CRTC had ordered large streaming services to contribute 15% of their Canadian revenues towards Canadian content. Well, the federal government a little while ago now says it intends to eliminate that requirement and replace the money with $600 million a year in public funding. So this is another one of those Prime Minister Carney flips, if you will say. It was a pretty big ask out of the kind of Canadian content creators, saying, you know, these giants are coming in, they're doing this sort of work. How are we going to be competing for our content here? And they said, okay, fine, under the Trudeau government, we're going to put in place a Netflix tax. This was a huge trade irritant. So just like we saw with some other folks, other issues, including the Gordie Howe Bridge, which we're also going to talk about on the show today, the Prime Minister said, no, we're not going to do this anymore. And in fact, now you, as a taxpayer, are going to be footing the bill for this. Is this the right policy decision? Is this the right thing to be doing? It's been interesting to see, and I've been arguing about this for a little while as I've been doing some panel commentary, that rather than have an overarching trade deal, it seems like the Prime Minister and the U.S. President is picking us off kind of one by one. So we are going to be talking to an expert about that a little later on in the show. So, of course, stay tuned for that. We're also going to be getting into, and I really want you to text and call in about this, because I am curious, as I talked to with John Tory just before the break, how you dress for work in the summer. There's a big, great debate going on about shorts. Should we be allowed to wear shorts? I sit here right now in shorts, I will say to you, and I'm one who's always kind of pushed the boundaries of what is work appropriate, because I think you should express yourself. But should men in particular be able to wear shorts? Because some folks are saying they consider it a inappropriate dress of clothing. So 416-872-1010, or you can text in 71010 a little later on to talk about that. I'll, of course, tease that a little later. And we're also, so we'll get into that. I also want to talk about back to school. I know that feels early, right? We're just into early August. But I have two young kids at home, and my son, I'm not even admitting this too much to myself, but he is starting JK in the fall in September. And I have not prepared at all for it. I have not spent a minute preparing for this. I have not bought a single thing. He does not have a lunchbox. And looking at a new study that just came out today, it effectively says that on average, parents are spending $900, and this is in the U.S., so this in theory would be more here in Canada, on back to school. And to me, that is wild. And maybe this is me being naive, but a family for so two school-age kids, that's close to $2,000. And it's costing more and more every year, as we know. So this is sort of the breakdown. And I'm curious for you to give me one advice: should I be spending money on this? But two, is this realistic? I mean, $300 for clothing and shoes. Now, when I was a kid, I got a new pair of shoes every year. And that totally makes sense to me, right? You wear your shoes, kids wear your shoes. I see how mine do it. So sure, $120 for school supplies, backpacks, lunchboxes. Okay, that makes sense. $102 for technology. I don't know about that. $52 for books. And then it says $340 for sports and other after school activities. Now, for one, I can just tell you, having paid a ballet bill for my daughter, it is more than that for the year. It's close. Her ballet bill for the year was $900 alone. But as I kind of cross this precipice into becoming a mom of school age kids, what is the thing that you've learned as a life hack that's worked for you? Is there any tricks to, I'm in a group chat now with a couple moms who added me. They're like, you don't understand the pain of lunches every day, and how you got to teach your kid to use a thermo. I mean, these are some minutia of the world, but I know all of you are out there. So I'm going to crowdsource some intelligence from you to give me a tip on what to do and how to deal with that and how we can, or so at 11:50, I would love to hear from you about, is $900 a realistic budget? And what should I be doing to prepare my little boy for his first year of JK? Because I will say I am nervous. I would love your back to school tips. And I also feel like $900 is a lot for the average family right now. I think it's a lot to be spending on those sorts of things. And it doesn't even include, like, I guess they issue laptops nowadays, but how does that work? So we'll talk about that, which to me, I guess, is something that I am. And we're also going to have Karen Stintz on at Party for Two just after 11 o'clock today. She's a former city councillor, the Toronto. She's got a book coming out, actually, and she's a political commentator. But one of the things I want to bug her about in particular is term limits. And there's a big debate happening in the city right now. Longtime city councillor Gord Perks signed off on we had their last city council meeting before the election this fall, which I think will be very interesting to pay attention to. And Mr. Perks was actually elected, Councillor Perks was elected when I was working for John Tory back at the city in 2014. You know, the interesting thing about working with politicians who have been in those jobs for decades or many, many years is they know where the bodies are buried. They know how to get things done. They can be very effective at moving the system. But the other thing is their views, their institutions, they're stuck of sorts, right? So should we have term limits? There was a bit of debate this morning on the different roundtables around whether or not that makes sense, specifically for municipal politicians in this country, or particularly in this province, I would say, because we don't have a party system. And I would say I would be in favor of term limits. And I'd be curious what Karen Stintz thinks, because she also did not, she served a couple terms, but she did not last or not make a career out of it. And I think that's an important thing, right? You get into politics, you contribute to it, but you should not be making, to my mind, a decades long career in it. And that's not to say I've worked with politicians, particularly councillors who have been there for decades. I find them to be very effective when they're pushing their view. But it also is a very specific view that kind of gets entrenched within the system over the course of time. So perhaps we should be looking at this. And does she think that's the right decision for that? I think that'll be an interesting take. I also want to dig into the Gordie Howe Bridge. That opened last week, I believe, to much only Canadian fanfare, as we decided with the Americans, we don't want to celebrate with you. So we're going to have Mike Kaycook on at 10:50 just to give us a taste of what's happening there. Because one of the interesting things is the bridge, the Ambassador Bridge, which is the privately owned bridge by the Morins, who are based out of the U.S. and are one of the reasons this whole thing got strung up and delayed, is still really busy for traffic. And an interesting thing about Windsor is there's a strip of road, and you would have these transportation trucks back up, and they'd be stuck on the road. They'd be belching out, you know, all these kinds of emissions. You couldn't really get through the downtown in an effective way. So this is what the Gordie Howe Bridge is supposed to take that traffic and move it aside. But people are still using the Ambassador Bridge. So why is that? We're going to talk to Mike about that. We're also going to talk to, is it just people have to learn that it exists? And the other thing we're going to talk about is tomorrow, the pedestrian walk opens for walkers and bikers, which is super cool. I'm actually going home to Windsor this weekend to spend time with my family. And maybe I will take the bridge across. Maybe I'll walk to the U.S., which is a thing you can do in other jurisdictions. And I think you can do it even in the Niagara region here. You can walk across the bridge. But what is that experience going to be like? What has been the reception there? How is it actually happening in Michigan? Because I think we hear a lot of noise up here in Toronto, I guess the center of the universe per se, about kind of the big picture vis-a-vis the U.S. and Donald Trump. But what is it actually like on the ground in Windsor, and how is that bridge being received? Do they expect, are they concerned about the traffic that isn't moving over? Is that an issue? So we're going to talk to Mike about that. After the break, though, we are going to get into this interesting story about AI models and Anthropic, which is sort of the leading one. They have Claude, as many of you probably are using. Their model hacked multiple organizations during research sessions. That right, it went rogue. It was not supposed to do that. And
2: all of this is happening, of course, is a lot of the big tech firms are being hauled to the White House right now about safety concerns. So it's even happening in the U.S. So we're going to talk to Carmi Levy right after the break to get what's going on there, how you can protect yourselves, and what you should be watching out for. All that and more on News Talk 1010. I'm Amanda Galbraith, and for Jerry Agar all week. It's time for Time Saver Traffic.
3: The 401 is still leading the way when it comes to delays on the westbound side in the collectors. We're still seeing that stalled vehicle blocking the right lane at Kennedy. Traffic slow from Nielsen. On the 401 eastbound express, a crash continues to block the right lane just past the 403. Delays from Winston Churchill. And over on the QEW eastbound, that's still down a right lane at Walker's Line because of a stalled vehicle, and you're on the brakes from Appleby Line. 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
1: Amanda Galbraith in for Jerry Agar this week. Well, until Monday, Tuesday, Wednesday. Sorry, Tuesday, Wednesday, Thursday, and then Deb's in on Friday for Jerry. So you get me for the next today and the next 2 days. Welcome back to the show. I'm just getting my sea legs. I used to, as you know, host Free For All Friday every Friday for years. And I'm like, I can cruise right back in. It's no problem. And then you're like, oh, no, I got to dust these cobwebs off. But the good news is my next guest is someone I used to have on the show all the time. And I love talking to Carmi Levy, Tech News Talk 1010 tech expert. Carmi, nice to chat to you, my friend.
2: Oh, it's so great to be back with you, Amanda. What a great way to restart the week after the long weekend.
1: Indeed. Did you have a good long weekend?
2: Yeah, lots of time on the bike, lots of time with the kids, lots of time just, you know, family. I can't tell you what I did structured because there was no structure at all, but it was probably the most glorious 3 days of the last few months.
1: Yeah, I think other than Thanksgiving, it's kind of my favorite holiday weekend because it's just, there's no pressure. Like you can just kind of chill, hang out, do whatever you want.
2: Yeah.
1: I don't even know what the holiday is called.
2: So nobody's expecting this really great meal that, you know, if it doesn't work out, everyone kind of freaks out. It's just, okay, are we hungry? Sure, I'll fire up the barbecue. Like, it's just so chill.
1: Yeah, exactly. What is not chill, however, is what has happened, which is, you know, I think some of the most, or I think one of the most advanced AI model that we see as consumers, I guess they're breaking the rules. So Anthropic, which lots of folks will know from their day-to-day, is Claude models escaped a supposedly sealed testing environment and accessed three organizations, two of which had no idea. And they disclosed this recently. So what is going on? And should I be hiding under my desk and unplugging my smart refrigerator and stuff like this? Like, what do we need to do, yeah, Carmi?
2: I mean, I'll be honest, Amanda, when I first heard this story and the previous one, because this isn't the first we've heard of it, OpenAI reported something similar a couple weeks ago of where its model also, during a security test, managed to make its way out onto the open internet, even though it supposedly wasn't connected to the internet. And then it subsequently attacked not just one company, Hugging Face, but a number of other companies. And it's still sort of cleaning up the mess from that. Now Anthropic is doing the same thing. When this story first broke, I didn't sleep that first night for exactly that reason, because concerned me. And it's an inflection point in AI related security. And it's illustrating that we're at a point where the technologies are sophisticated enough that they can break through existing defenses, that they can do things that they're not supposed to be doing. They're, you know, in this case, Anthropic, they were running tests. They call them evaluation runs. They were testing an AI agent based on their model, the latest models, Opus 4.7 and Mythos 5. They were testing to see, you know, how secure are they? How do we defend against them? How well do they find vulnerabilities? And so they put them in what they like to call a digital sandbox, which is basically, it's supposed to be disconnected from the internet. It's kind of like a place where it's like if you were blowing things up, you would put it in a giant concrete room so that nothing else would get damaged. That's really what this is about. But apparently, the software decided to kind of take matters into its own hands, and it made its way out onto the open internet and did all sorts of nasty things, like breaking into systems it had no business breaking into. So we're kind of at that point where, if you've ever watched, I don't know, Terminator or 2001 A Space Odyssey, you know, where Dave, I'm afraid I can't answer that. I mean, it's the computers seem to be, you know, developing a capability that is concerning because it throws into question, do the cybersecurity defenses that we have in place on all of our critical systems, our banks, our governments, our military, whatever, our public infrastructure like water, electricity, are they good enough? And the sad fact is they may not be. And there are now more questions than answers as both Anthropic and OpenAI investigate these rather disturbing events.
1: Carmi, someone just texted in, and this hadn't occurred to me, but I would be curious your thought. 100% mm-hmm. chance both models, this is a quote, obviously, someone's assuming, both models have copied themselves on the open net. Cat is out of the bag. Would they do that, clone themselves, and now they're running amok? Is it possible? Is that a thing we need? That even occurred to me as a thing I needed to be worried about.
2: Yeah, I don't want to incite panic here. It's entirely possible. It's entirely possible because we're talking about it, they're called AI agents. And so this is the next level beyond AI that we usually use. So for example, most of our exposure to AI is when we're using, I don't know, email and it suggests an answer to us, or when we open up ChatGPT and we give it a prompt and it answers us and we talk back and forth with it. That's, those are chatbots. This is the next evolution of AI known as AI agents, where the software literally, it can complete complex tasks all by itself. We tell it what to do. I want you to program a budget for the federal government, and this is our deficit target, and these are the factors. Go and do it and tell me when you're done. And then it comes back hours or days later, and there's a budget for you. So AI agents operate without human intervention, and that's the scary thing, is that there's no one human in the loop kind of sitting there going, you're trying to break out onto the internet. I'm not going to allow you to do that. It's the software saying, oh, that's a limitation. I'm going to figure out on my own how to overcome that. That's kind of scary. And could one of those actions be replicating it, maybe hiding in a system until everyone has gone away and then it comes out at night? It's entirely possible. We will see Hollywood movies written about events like this. And it's certainly within the realm of possibility.
1: If you're just joining me, I'm talking to Carmi Levy, News Talk 1010 tech expert. And we're talking about the fact that OpenAI reported that they had agents testing in what was supposed to be a closed environment. And then, in fact, those agents broke out of that closed environment, got access on the internet, and apparently infiltrated other organizations. Carmi, this issue with agents, because as like folks who know, I run Oyster Group, which is my own company. We are, of course, grappling, as many companies are, especially because we're small, with how do we integrate AI into our day-to-day. And one of the things we're exploring is, do we bring in agents? And part of me is like, I think I have to, because I feel like I will be so far behind if we don't have some of this capability. But at the same time, this literally terrifies me. Like, I want a physical person as an admin assistant. I do not want an AI agent. Like, how do companies and individuals sort of grapple with this?
2: Yeah, it's a double-edged sword, because companies they're grappling with it. They're trying to figure out, how do we remain competitive as the economy accelerates because of AI? People are doing more work. They're doing it faster. They're using AI to create, more sophisticated outcomes sooner than they might have otherwise. And so if we as an organization don't keep pace, we'll fall behind. But at the same time, we run the risk of losing control, because now we're not sitting there with our fingers on the button. We're allowing the software to do a lot of the minutiae of everyday work on our behalf, which exposes us to risk. And so I think the answer to agentic AI, which really is that next big thing in AI, that next major chapter, is that we have to ask ourselves, where does it make sense to keep that human in the loop? They call it HITL. So that we have the benefits of better productivity and more sophisticated outputs and, competitive speed into market, which every company is obviously can benefit from. But at the same time, we're not losing control. We're not losing that humanity. We're more aware of when the technology goes off the rails, and it will, because that's what AI does, that when it goes off the rails, there is still a human in the room who can say, that's out of bounds. We're going to hit the pause button. We're going to reset, and we're going to try it again, maybe with a different set of parameters. That's sort of the key here, is you can't allow the technology to run off on its own. You have to have some degree of human intervention to kind of maintain that sense of balance.
1: Carmi, I've got about a minute left here, and I didn't want to pick your brain. Obviously, we're talking about this, like, these companies are largely US-based. I think these rules are going to be written maybe not within individual, but what should Canada be? Is there anything our government can do to set us up for, success as far as security requirements or things they can have, that the data has to be, short in Canadian jurisdiction? Like, what should we be doing here?
2: I'd really like to see the federal government get its act in gear with reintroducing the AI law that died on the docket last year. We always seem to be behind the curve, so let's get moving, Ottawa. Now is probably a good time. Now is too late, but better than tomorrow. And then second, we just introduced a national AI strategy, AI for All, and that didn't really talk a whole lot about cybersecurity. It really focused on adoption and resourcing and funding, but let's get a framework that also recognizes that if we don't have cybersecurity around AI, nothing else matters. And so get that strategy updated, because they said it was going to be evergreen, and then get that law over the line finally to hold companies like Anthropic and OpenAI more accountable when things like this happen.
1: Okay. All right, Carmi, we're out of time here. Thank you so much. I hope you have a great week and a good rest of your summer if I don't talk to you.
2: I appreciate that. Thanks so much, Amanda. You too.
1: Okay. Carmi Levy, News Talk 1010 tech expert. After the break, we are going to talk about the Netflix tax and what your tax dollars are going to do to replace that. All that and more on News Talk 1010. It's time for News Talk 1010, Time Saver Traffic.
3: A couple of stalled vehicles causing a bit of headaches. 401 westbound Collectors still has its stalled vehicle blocking that right lane at Kennedy. And the QEW eastbound is down a right lane at Walker's Line because of another stalled vehicle. And you're on the brakes from Appleby Line. 403 westbound, HOV lane is closed at Winston Churchill, and that's because of emergency road work. Over 1,000 exotic birds and animals, African Lion Safari, Canada's original safari adventure, open daily May 2nd to September 12th. 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
1: Welcome back to the show. Amanda Galbraith here with you on the Jerry Agar Show today, tomorrow, Thursday. So settle in, friends. We're going to have a good time, a good week. I hope you had a great long weekend if you're just joining me now. I had a blast, even though I hosted all my in-laws, my mother-in-law, my brother-in-law, my sister-in-law, their families, their kids. But we've been doing this now for 7 years. I don't know if anyone had a big gathering. And we've kind of got it down to a science now, including we pre-make a lot of the food. So I felt very, very happy, very chill, very rest, and very happy to be back with you this week as we talk about some of the big news that's going on. And this is an interesting story, probably one that you haven't maybe necessarily been following very closely. But the federal government put forward a court document, in effect, where they basically have now said formally they intend to end the Netflix tax and replace it with a public Canadian content funding. So basically tax dollars will be used instead. The history of this is in the Trudeau era in 2020, they put in what's called Bill C-10, which is where they would treat online streaming service as a broadcaster. So they're saying if you're an online streaming service here, you are a broadcaster in any other sense of the word, and therefore you need to be contributing to Canadian content and Canadian creation of art and programming and all kinds of things, right, as other broadcasters would be. Now, this, of course, caused a significant dust-up from a trade perspective, right? Because a lot of these companies are primarily headquartered in the U.S. They do not appear and asking these large streaming services to contribute 15% of their Canadian revenues towards Canadian content was a problem. So instead, now the government's saying, hey, we're going to get rid of that. And part of this is, we believe, a sop to the U.S. Instead, replace it with $600 million a year in public funding. So that is your tax dollars going to replace this. So joining me to kind of unpack this and what it means and if it's smart economic policy is Jeffrey Dvorkin. He's a senior fellow at Massey College and former director of the journalism program at U of T. Do I call you Professor Dvorkin or Dvorkin or Jeffrey? What is your preference there, sir?
2: Just call me Jeffrey. That's fine.
1: Jeffrey. All right. Okay. So this, and we know this is kind of coming. I would say I was unaware that they're going to replace it with a $600 million a year in public funding. But let's start with the basics. Why make this change? I know the Prime Minister's framing it as affordability for Canadians because, like, I myself am a, I have two toddlers, so there's Disney Plus, there's Netflix. I need to get, I think I have Amazon Prime through my, there's lots of streaming services happening in my house. But maybe give us the basics on why this is happening.
2: First of all, I think, Mandy, that this is a leftover from the Trudeau years, where Trudeau and his ministries felt that Canadian media needed help, and what better place to get that help than by dinging the American streaming services. Unfortunately, in the Trump years, there's a lot of pressure on Canada to either resolve some of the trade disputes, come up with a new version of NAFTA, CUSMA, whatever they call it now. And the Canadians are seen to be more vulnerable than other countries. For example, in Australia, they managed to get a kind of Netflix tax without angering the Americans in the same way. But of course, there isn't a free trade agreement at issue in Australia. The Europeans managed to do this as well, partly because their audiences are less dependent, slightly, but still significantly, less dependent on American content. Canada, uniquely, is very addicted, shall we say, to American content, and that became Canada's weakest point of leverage, shall we say, so that The Carney government really didn't have a lot of choice in this matter, especially if the Canadian government wants to renegotiate some semblance of a free trade agreement, which is going to be very difficult because the Trump administration is not exactly thrilled with the idea of free trade.
1: And can I, that's to put it mildly. So they've said now they're going to replace it with this fund of $600 million. Would the revenue they would have, these, you know, Canadian content would have seen from these streamers, which was, I guess, 15%. Is that comparable, or are they getting less now out of the, well, they're getting more out of us, but less now than they would have expected?
2: I think that's correct, Mandy. And I think the problem as well is that who gets to define if that $600 million is being used in an appropriate way? I spent a few years working at National Public Radio in Washington. Maybe I drank too much Potomac water, but I actually think that an overdependence on government funding is not necessarily a good thing. It could be, but it not necessarily is a good thing. And I think one of the problems with that $600 million is who's going to say whether that money is being spent, quote, appropriately. I don't think we want, or I certainly don't think it's useful to have Ottawa decide what is good programming and what is not good programming. Yes, there are ways in which the government should be present to help underserved elements in the society find a voice, et cetera, but if this money is just going so that media organizations can continue the way they have been, I'm not sure that's a benefit to Canadian audiences. Sorry to be sort of a bit sensitive to how these things may do it. But I think that right now, for example, many media, commercial media organizations, print and broadcast and online, feel that the money spent on the CBC, and I'm a former CBCer myself, but many in the commercial media area feel that the money that is spent on the CBC is inappropriate and unnecessarily competitive with what the commercial broadcasters and newspapers are doing. That's a discussion that needs to be resolved. But right now, for the Carney government to give $600 million to commercial broadcasters and newspapers without any kind of responsibility, because it's actually a big problem both for Canada and for the government, mm-hmm. and for the media culture in general, in my opinion.
1: If you're just joining me right now, I'm speaking with Jeffrey Dvorkin. He's the senior fellow Massey College and former director of the journalism program at U of T. Jeffrey, I would agree with you, by the way. I think a healthy CBC that's in places in this country where it doesn't make sense for private broadcasters, not economically possible for us to do that, makes sense, right? I think journalism is a great public service around eyes on what's happening. But to have them in, for example, Toronto competing makes less sense to me. I think you can have some stuff, but I do think there needs to be better scrutiny on how this money is being spent, what we're doing with it, and what it makes sense. You mentioned Australia was able to do this more effectively, and the U.S. kind of didn't blink too much, and this is maybe a holdover from the Trudeau government. So we've got this court document that's been submitted. We've got the government saying, hey, there's a $600 million pot of money at the end of the rainbow for you know, producers, musicians, broadcasters, et cetera. Where do we go from here?
2: Well, if I had that answer, wouldn't necessarily be talking to you. This is the dilemma that we as Canadians have found ourselves in. To what extent, as Canadian as necessary under the circumstances, is the old phrase that was used before. About the CBC, as Canadian as possible under the circumstances. But at the same time, many organizations are looking for ways in which they can grow their budgets. And how do they do that? Partly, I think it's becoming apparent that there's a lot of Canadian content that Canadians want mm-hmm. to consume. What I used to tell my students when I had students was that there's a lot of low-hanging fruit in Canadian journalism, Canadian media. Weather, traffic, and crime, which is the kind of basic handouts that Canadian media give to the public. If this $600 million is to just continue to do the same old, more weather, traffic, and crime, there's a value to that, but it's not the ultimate value of what you do or what the CBC does. So what there's...
1: Jeffrey, I'm sorry. Is to find... I just have to jump in there. I apologize. We are at a racetrack here. So thank you so much for this.
2: Oh, okay.
1: Sorry for cutting you off, but the news and the traffic needs to be read. But Jeffrey, thank you so
2: Absolutely.
1: Much. Have a great week and thank you.

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1: Welcome back to the show. I'm not Jerry Agar. I don't have his warm, dulcet tones, but I hope you're going to stay this week anyway while I sub it for him. I made folks laugh in the studio. They go, Christina's laughing behind the boards. Amanda Galbraith here with you. You may remember me from such shows as Free For All Friday, where I used to host every Friday on the network. And it's really fun to be back in the saddle hosting a show again. It was funny when we were prepping the show this morning. I was kind of like, oh, I'm super chill. This is relaxing. And then you get in the seat and I'm like, how do I sign into this? And how do we take calls? So we are learning as we go. And of course, joining me next on this topic is a longtime host, expert who

0: Well, I've listened to and looking forward to actually talking about this topic, which is the Gordie Howe Bridge opening, because I, as folks will know, I'm from the Windsor area, Amherstburg. I'm actually heading home this weekend, so I hope I might take a trip across the Gordie Howe Bridge. It opened finally to much fanfare last week, although not with Americans, because we don't celebrate with them right now. We're still mad at them. But, you know, within the first 12 hours, 7,500 vehicles cross the Gordie Howe Bridge. But one of the things that's been interesting is, if folks have ever been down there, is right now with the Ambassador Bridge traffic, there's a, here on Church Rose it's called, and the trucks will back all the way up along there sometimes, and it just sort of really bottlenecks the whole thing, and the Gordie Howe Bridge is supposed to alleviate that. And they haven't quite seen the shift in traffic that I think folks were expecting or hoping for, but perhaps it is just a little bit early. So joining me now to talk about this, Mike Kaycook, co-host of Mornings with Mike and Meg on AM800 in Windsor. Mike, how are you?
1: I'm good. I'm so glad that you're on today. And I like your voice just as much as Jerry's.
0: I think you
1: underestimate the tones you have as well.
0: Oh, thank you, kind sir. People like my laugh, but I do know that women usually have a tougher ride on radio than others. So that is a real thing. But I've been watching from afar. Obviously, I've been home to visit my family a bunch and have seen the bridge loom. It looms so large on the horizon there. And it's beautiful.
1: And it really is.
0: It opened last week. I know you guys had a kind of a big banger of a show around that. But what's it been like since the greatly awaited Gordie Howe Bridge has opened in Windsor?
1: Well, it's been exciting, you know, it should have been more exciting. As you mentioned, the drama happening between the two countries right now, Amanda, is really put a little poo-poo on this opening. This was supposed to be like a big public opening, like people lined up on both sides, fireworks at night, boats on the river, or, you know, prime minister and president meeting in the middle to cut the ribbon. And it was just kind of like a very kind of low-key Canadian open, and that was about it. It's like, all right, I guess it's open.
0: And have you crossed it? Have you done the drive across?
1: I have not as of yet. But tomorrow is a big day. The pedestrian path is going to open officially tomorrow morning at 8 a.m.
0: That is wild to me, the idea that you could just walk to Detroit. Like, I've taken the tunnel bus across, which I think it's been discontinued now, but I used to take it to the games to
1: that was like a publicly run one. There's a private shuttle now that goes to the tunnel.
0: Like all things, life is just more expensive every time we drive.
1: Right, exactly, exactly.
0: But talk about this. Because obviously lots of our listeners here may not have the luck to go home, to go down to Windsor. And so this is it's a beautiful suspension bridge. And how is this walk across the bridge going to work? Like, what's it like?
1: Well, we're going to find out tomorrow. My co-host is actually going to go on her bike during our show. I'll be back at the studio, and she is going to be on her headset driving her bike or riding her bike across the bridge and going through customs. So you get there's a gateway off this one street where you walk in through these gates, and it will bring you into customs. You still got to bring your ID and all that stuff, and then you are able to walk the bridge. It's going to take about a 30-minute walk to go one way, and I mean, you can U-turn if you want. It's not like a car. You can go to the middle and come back if you want, because that's the thing. I don't think people realize, Amanda, how tough this walk is going to be. It's going to be big time uphill when you're going to the middle of the bridge, right? So that's going to be an issue for people. Here's the other issue people are having. If anybody from the GTA or anybody listening wants to come here and check out the bridge. So where do you park? Where do you park your car so I can walk on the bridge? Well, there's this place called Malden Park. I know you're familiar with. I mapped it out. They're telling people to park there and walk to the bridge. That's a 45-minute walk alone. That's enough for me.
0: Yeah, no, that'd be a pass.
1: So people are wondering, okay, I'm going to take a taxi, I'm going to Uber, I'm going to get dropped off at the entrance, and I'll go walk, and then we'll call somebody to pick us up afterwards.
0: Yeah, see, I was just in New York, and we didn't do the Brooklyn, but I've done the Brooklyn Bridge a bunch, but the span isn't as wide, obviously, and it's, you know, you can get to it through transit. That is not an option here. If you're just joining me, by the way, I'm speaking with Mike Kaycook. He's co-host of Mornings with Mike and Meg on AM800 in Windsor. We are talking
1: like an Essex County takeover on iHeart today.
0: Exactly. We are talking about the Gordie Howe Bridge, which I'm going to be seeing this weekend. One of the reasons I'm not actually in the seat for Jerry on Friday is I'm going home to see my family, and we are I'm hopeful I might get to cross, or maybe I'll walk or ride my bike if I park and walk for 45 minutes before I get there.
1: Yeah, well, the biking is better. I mapped it out. So if you park at Molden Park, Amanda, and bring your bike out, like on your vehicle, it's a 12-minute bike ride.
0: All right,
1: to the bridge.
0: That's civilized. But one of the interesting pieces, Mike, I wanted to get your take on, though, like the big selling feature, other than we don't want a private entity owning like one of the busiest border crossings in North America, which I think makes sense, is too that it's supposed to defray the trucks off of kind of these like the 12 or 14 stoplights, and you know it's right down through downtown Windsor, ruins the roads, etc. The traffic apparently has not yet merged over to the Gordie Howe Bridge. Do you think that's just going to take some time, or are there concerns about that in Windsor, about people don't trust that the bridge is going to stay open? What are you hearing?
1: No, it's not that at all, Amanda. This is going back once again to the owners of the Ambassador Bridge, the Maroon family, who are just looked as the devils here in this area. And Stellantis drivers that are represented by this one union are instructed to avoid the new bridge.
0: Really?
1: And continue using the Ambassador Bridge. There's an exclusive flat rate contract that the Ambassador Bridge has signed with certain trucking companies. And this includes a $160,000 a month flat fee and a 60-day cancellation notice. So they're telling their drivers, don't go to the Gordie Howe Bridge. We got this deal still with the Ambassador Bridge that gives us this flat rate. You got to keep using the old bridge, which means trucks are still on city streets, which they're still stopping at the stoplights on the West End. They're still backing up on here on Church. Oh, my God.
0: Really? Okay, that is not in my news story. That man is evil. They are an evil fan. That is an evil thing
1: they
0: to
1: are
0: do.
1: They are the devil. And this is something I'm like, okay, well, if I'm the mayor, if I'm the province, I'm going to ban truck traffic on Huron Church. That's what I would like to do. There has been no talk of that yet. Or you put a toll road now on Huron Church for trucks.
0: Yeah.
1: But there has been talk about that. The mayor floated that idea out there until the bridge got open. But now that is open. But, you know, the dirty games continue.
0: You'd think it would just they take a knee at some point, but I guess not.
1: Well, you would think, right?
0: All right. Well, the news you can use here, friends, is that, in fact, the owners of the Ambassador Bridge continue to try to muck up the Gordie Howe Bridge. But I have faith that Windsorites were tough people. You will persevere through all of this traffic. Mike, thank you so much for coming on the show.
1: We'll see you in town this weekend, Amanda.
0: Yeah, for sure, my friend. Okay, take care. Have a great week.
1: You too.
0: That's Mike Kakuk. He's hosted AM 800 talking about the Gordie Howe Bridge. Next, after the break, I will be joined by Karen Stintz, I think, for Party for Two. So stay tuned for that. I'm Amanda Galbraith in for Jerry Agar this week. This is the iHeartRadio Talk Network on News Talk 1010.
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8: Good morning. I'm Stuart McGinn. It's another day full of sunshine and hot temperatures. It's 24 degrees right now. The full forecast is coming up after the news. A man has died after a crash between a car and motorcycle in Brampton. Someone's been rescued from the Scarborough Bluffs after being stuck there for more than 24 hours. And the province says help is coming to St. Catharines and Lincoln after a third heavy rainstorm in that area in 10 days. Details on these and other stories coming up. But first, News Talk 1010 Time Saver Traffic.
9: Well, the usual late morning slowdowns are starting to take over with just one issue to watch for. QW westbound, a stalled vehicle blocking that center lane on the ramp to Trafalgar. Tow truck on scene, and it's not having much of an impact on traffic, which is great news. DVP southbound is slow from Finch all the way through to Lawrence. On the northbound side of the DVP, we're also starting to lose some time from Bayview Bloor all the way through to York Mills. Jumpstart helps kids across Canada access sport and play so more kids can get into the game. Learn more at jumpstart.canadiantire.ca. I'm Sonia Sash. 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
8: A motorcyclist has died after colliding with another vehicle in Brampton this morning. Peel police say the crash happened just after 7:30 on Queen, just west of Gorway Drive. It was a sedan in that motorcycle that collided, and the man riding the bike was pronounced dead at the scene. The cause of the crash remains under investigation. A man who was stuck on a cliff at the Scarborough Bluffs since yesterday has been rescued this morning. Crews were called to the bluff shortly after 8 a.m. for reports of a person on top of a cliff about 30 to 40 feet high. The person was eventually rescued and transferred to the care of paramedics with minor injuries. Officials say it was a passerby who heard someone calling out for help. They then called 911. Two children are among four people in hospital following a high-rise fire overnight in St. Jamestown. Firefighters were called out to this building on Ontario Street shortly after 3 a.m. Here's what we heard from officials about the status of those injured.
10: Male, female, and two kids. Male, female, 12 and 14. The adult female and the two kids are just being observed, and the male second-degree burns will be admitted.
8: Officials say there was an e-bike on the balcony of a unit and two lithium-ion batteries inside. They were damaged and made the flames much more intense, but officials haven't been able to confirm yet if the batteries are responsible for sparking the fire in the first place. The municipalities of St. Catharines and Lincoln have declared a state of emergency due to flooding following a third bout of heavy rain over the last 10 days. St. Catharines Mayor Matt Sisko told News Talk 1010 his city has seen nearly 200 millimeters of rain in that time.
11: I've lived in a lot of different places in the world. I've never experienced rains like what we saw on Sunday. It was just torrential in so many different ways. Dangerous to drive. There's video of cars floating down streets. The level of damage that's been done to the community is pretty massive, and we need bodies. I'm glad that the premier has said, you know, Ontario Corps is on the way. We're looking forward to seeing boots on the ground.
8: Premier Doug Ford issued a statement last night to say the province is providing support and assistance with flood recovery. He also thanked first responders and staff who've been working to protect people's homes and properties. Marineland has moved into the next phase of its whale relocation plan. We get the details on that from CTV's Andrea Case.
12: The second phase will see seven more whales on the move as they head to SeaWorld's San Antonio location. The relocation comes just weeks after the shuttered tourist attraction successfully transferred six belugas to two different parks in the U.S. Marineland says the health, safety, and well-being of the whales remain its top priority.
8: Marineland closed back in September of 2024. And in sports, the Blue Jays were among the most active teams ahead of yesterday's MLB trade deadline. They made five trades, shaking up their roster after what's been a disappointing season so far. General Manager Ross Atkins then spoke to the media after those moves.
13: The biggest emotion, is just letting down the fans and letting down our clubhouse that I haven't been able to right the ship this year.
8: Kevin Gausman, Dalton Varsho, and Jeff Hoffman were among those traded away, while the Jays acquired top pitcher Jose Soriano from the Los Angeles Angels. There is still a belief Toronto could make a last-minute playoff push as time on the season is starting to run out. The Jays are four games back of the final AL wildcard spot after winning their fourth of the last five games last night in Houston. You can tap into breaking news anywhere. Keep in touch by downloading the CTV News app. News Talk 1010 weather, sunshine today with a high of 28 degrees and a humidex up to 36. The low tonight down to 16 degrees with a clear sky. Tomorrow more sunshine with a high of 29 and a humidex of 35. We're then looking at a chance of showers on Thursday. Thursday's high is 29 degrees. Right now it's 24. I'm Stuart McGinn. Our next update at noon on News Talk 1010.
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0: She's also the Vice President of Finance and Operations for the Canadian Council for Rehabilitation and Work. Karen, welcome to the show.
19: Thank you. It's a pleasure to be on.
0: How are you, by the way? How was your long weekend?
19: My long weekend was pretty good. It was pretty good. I got a lot of stuff done. But, you know, long weekends, right? All of a sudden, it's Tuesday, and you're like, what did I do? I don't know.
0: Yeah. Like, we had an email. Christina DeParuzza sent a very helpful email on Thursday about the show today, and I was like, I will be reviewing this weekend. And then last night, I was like, oh, I should review this.
19: Right? And I'm like, what happened? What did I do?
0: And everyone's on vacation. So, all right, we got a couple things to dig into today with you. In particular, I wanted to get your take on this. I believe you served, I'm pretty sure you served together. So, Councillor Gord Perks, longtime Toronto City Councillor, gave his goodbye speech at the final council last week, including where he capped it off with, I believe, what is capitalist, what did he say exactly? Sorry, my document has disappeared. Anyway, I wanted to get your take on term limits. Now, there's a separate to this. Gord Perks served for a long time at council. I had a nice relationship when I worked there, even though could not be politically more polar opposites. And I imagine, I don't think you two would align as well. And I think city council is an interesting place where you can work with folks across the aisle. But what's your take on term limits? Because you served from 2003 to 2014. So you obviously kind of set your own kind of limit in time. What's your feeling on that?
19: I think that it's a tricky one for sure, because, municipal politics benefits entirely from name recognition, because there's no parties, there's no structure to support a change, like at a system-wide level, is really the mayor and city council. And so it is tricky. I wrote a book about Toronto's coming out in the fall, where I talk about the lack of accountability in the current structure at City Hall, and that there is a misalignment between voter intention and who they elect. Because when you run on your name, you're not really forced to put forward your platform of ideas or how you will assess individual issues. And so, and then Progress Toronto comes in to fill the void by acting like a party, but not a party, and without the transparency one would normally see in a party structure. So we have an accountability deficit, and, I explore a couple ways that we could fill it, by changing how we elect our city councillors. And so I think we do need to have a discussion, because I don't think that City Hall right now is functioning along the lines of what voters are expecting out of their City Hall.
0: Yeah, I think, it's and by the way, your book is going to be, I wanted to ask you about your book anyway, because it's a big,
19: what
0: made you decide to write a book? And when can we, you said this fall, is there a date yet? Do we know?
19: Yeah, September 15th is when it will be arriving. The pre-orders are for sale now on Indigo, actually. And then people can go, if they go to indigo.com, they can also read excerpts from some of the beginning chapters.
0: And you will probably laugh. I'm in a bunch of different political group chats, and a few of them were speculating that you were running for mayor, which eventually you said you were not. But
19: I was not,
0: one of us, Karen's rollout of a actual book, which really teased like she was running, which was smart.
19: Thank you.
0: I was like, this is actually better than some of the mayoral entrants to the campaign today. They could have like some more front runnery ones, I would say, to characterize. I was like, look at this social, look at this video. Anyway, so you did a good job.
19: Thank you.
0: You should have ragged the puck a little longer with the tease, because I was
19: I know, but I was getting a lot of like, oh, you're going to split the vote. Don't split the vote.
0: Oh, yes. So, instead, but, Chris Alexander into the void to do that instead.
19: Oh, I know. So. Oh, my God. But, back to why I wrote it, because I still want to make an impact and have conversations about the city, because I think we're at a critical point. And, I tried to run federally. That didn't work out. And so I'm like, how else can I get these conversations started? And so that is my intention.
0: Very good. There is an op-ed today where an individual basically says that the premier's booze ban, the ban on American alcohol, is hurting us and not the U.S. Now, this is by Joseph Steinberg. He's a professor of economics at the University of Toronto and a research associate at the National Bureau of Economics Research. This is what he has to say.
11: I would say that we've got gotten their attention. But again, as I wrote in the article, you know, my perspective is that the attention we have gotten has been negative, not positive. This is not something that has helped us. It has provided the president with a legal pretext under U.S. law for levying additional tariffs. As I said in the article, this is something that I predicted would happen, or something very similar to this would happen months ago. I've been predicting this all along, ever since this alcohol embargo went into place.
0: Now, Karen, I mean, with respect to Professor Steinberg, I will say that's probably an argument when you're fighting someone logical. But I don't think this president needs a pretext of any kind to levy tariffs against us. And I don't actually see this. I think this to me feels like one of the few things that has stuck that is causing, if we're going to be more elbows up, to overquote that phrase, to me, this actually, which, and this is actually the premier, not the prime minister, this is to me a sensible thing to be doing. And it's also benefiting Canadian producers. But what's your take on this one?
19: Yeah, I have a bit of a different lens on this, the premier made the decision unilaterally to pull liquor off the shelves, and it was, you know, a popular one, so he wasn't challenged on it. But I mean, the reality is, he's denying consumers choice, and there is no basis with which really he should be doing that. Like, and I think it would be more powerful to put the liquor back on the shelves, and then individuals could make their own choice and send a message around their preferences. But to pull something, a product, a consumer product, unilaterally off the shelves and prohibit Canadians from purchasing that product, I think is actually problematic leadership. And I know it's popular because people will say, well, we need to do something. We can't just, you know, roll over. But I do think that it has outlived its usefulness. And if it means that we can actually get to the table and start negotiating a deal, then I think it is one of those things that we should seriously consider.
0: Interesting. There you go. You have contrarian views. That's what we're supposed to be doing on the show, which is a good thing. I have added this one in because I know you're a parent. And yes. There is a new study out of the U.S., so it's even more expensive than here, that parents expect to spend an average of nearly $900 per child on back-to-school shopping this year. Now, to color this, I have two young kids. My son starts JK in September, which I'm pretending like is not actually happening because I've done zero prep for this. And I'm going to be asking listeners to text in and call in at 11:50 today on the show to give me advice on how to prepare. But one, Karen, just curious if you have any advice. I think you have two kids. And two, do you think $900 is realistic? And this includes sports, by the way. This is what I found out later. Because I just got a ballet bill for my two-year-old that like almost eclipses this for the year. So I'm like, really? I'm like, why is this happening? But she loves it. So what's your advice for a newbie mom who's getting into the back-to-school
19: Oh, geez. I'm kind of long in the tooth. My kids are 20 and 22. But yeah, no, if I thought I could spend $900 a year for back to school, including sports, then that would be a win. So I don't know what to do. I have no advice to give.
0: Yeah. My kids are in daycare, right? I consignment shop for their clothes all the time because they just rip through them. I've been advised I need to get the lunchbox early so that he can practice opening it. Cause I guess this is a thing. Some of the kids can't open their lunchboxes. I can't fathom that, but perhaps that is an issue. Yeah. Like $900. At first I was like, how can you spend that much? Then I saw the sports thing and I'm like, I understand.
19: I understand
0: that much.
19: Just be careful where you put the stickers, Amanda. I learned that. I put stickers on my kids, on my son's sandwich, and he came home. He was very upset and he told me that's not where stickers go.
0: Oh, okay.
19: So I would be very careful. I would negotiate like where the stickers go before you just make a unilateral move.
0: See, this is why I'm like literally doing two segments on the show. Deb's going to come on at 11:20 because I need to know these things and I wouldn't have thought this. I remember my mom left me a post-it note on my sandwich as like, I love you, but the ink imprinted on the bread. And I was so embarrassed and upset at school. So the kids are funny, eh?
19: Kids are funny.
0: All right, my friend. Well, good luck with this. You can get Karen's book in stores on September 15th, but you can pre-order it now. And somebody just texted in and said they pre-ordered it on Kobo. So there you go.
19: Oh, thank you.
0: There we are. All right. Karen Stintz, thank you so much. Have a great week.
19: You too. Thanks for having me on.
0: All right. After the break, as I mentioned, I'm going to have our host here, Deb Hutton, to talk to me about what I should be doing for back to school. That's next on the iHeartRadio Talk Network. time for News Talk 1010, times over traffic.
9: A new incident on the 401 is creating the biggest delays right now on the eastbound side in the collectors. The right lane is closed at Keele, and that's because of a vehicle fire. Fire crews are on scene. Expect significant delays beginning back at Kipling. QEW westbound still has a stalled vehicle blocking the center lane on the ramp to Trafalgar, and a tow truck is still there, but having very little impact on traffic right now. DVP southbound, that remains heavy from Finch all the way down through to Lawrence. 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I'm Sonia Sash. 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
1: I'm loving all Jerry's, like, classic rock tunes.
2: Well, he does Motown, too, Fridays.
1: I love Motown. I'm not here on Fridays. Can we do more? I'm looking. Yeah, Christian says I'm allowed to do Motown during the week. I'm going to break
3: Jerry's. You can do Motown Thursday. I'm not as big of a fan, so when I'm in Friday for Jerry, we'll do something different.
1: There we go. We'll switch it. Perfect.
3: Absolutely.
1: And this is, as you will all know, many listeners will know, this is the voice of Deb Hutton, who hosts the Deb Hutton Show on News Talk 1010 from 2 to 4 every day of the week, and will be also in for Jerry because I am unable to do so. So you're doing God's work on Friday as well. I was talking about this earlier on in the show about my trepidation, excitement, nervousness about becoming a mom of a school-aged child and how to prepare in light of this new study that has come out. So back to school shopping, as Deb and I were talking off air, and she helpfully texted me some advice I might have her share with you next. I guess it's always been expensive. I remember as a kid, we would go, I had like a budget my parents would give me, and we would go to the mall and I could spend X amount, and like that was that. And we got a new pair of shoes, and I didn't have a concept of how much stuff cost, but I mean, I'm sure I could tell you, my dad was in sales, so I always knew whether it was a good month or not based on what grocery store we went to. So I think depending on the mall we went to, it was whether it was a good time or not. But there is a new poll that suggests that American parents, I'll just extrapolate for that, are spending $900 per child getting them ready for the classroom this year. So for a family of two, it's $1,800. So put that into Canadian. I'm bad at math. The interesting part about how they've calculated this, which is part of the reason I want Deb to talk too, is it includes sports and after school activities, which as somebody who has literally toddlers and after school activities, I can tell you this budget doesn't make any sense.
3: It's true.
1: It's so they $337 for sports and after school activities for the year. Bananas, not accurate. $275 for clothing and shoes. Okay, feels a little low, but we'll see. $118 for school supplies, backpack and lunchboxes. I feel like you get your lunchbox. I had one. I had a backpack that took me through the years. Although I understand from talking to another parent at the studio that backpacks can now get replaced every year. Yeah, Deb is nodding. See, this is what I'm learning. This is why we're doing multiple segments on this today. Also, feel free to text in at 7-10-10 if you have your tips. $102 for technology. Deb, explain. Maybe that's not even a cell phone bill for. And then $52 for books. All right.
3: So the $900 didn't surprise me.
1: Yeah.
3: The breakdown did.
1: Yeah.
3: And I don't think of back to school activities after school as back to school expenses. So, it truly does depend on the age of your kid. Because I'm now in the situation, hold on to your hat, Amanda. Maitland she's heading into grade 7, plays competitive sports, which I am thrilled about for so many reasons. And too many girls in the 12, 13 range drop out of competitive sports. So we will pay for this as long as she will stick with it, and we will encourage her. But it's over $3,000 for her year.
1: Wow.
3: And there's some travel on top of it. And she's had the same uniform for two or three years. And so we have to buy a new uniform this year, too. And I don't even remember how much that was. But at least we got, I think, 3 full years out of it. So the after school stuff, I mean, it really is age dependent. It depends on your kid. My older daughter wasn't the sporty kid. She loved dance. And we did Girl Guides, which is far less expensive. And, you know, I think you can find cost-friendly activities, depending on your kid. And if your kid doesn't really care, just put them in something that they'll enjoy and is close to home and you don't have to drive and all those good things. But, I mean, clothes are expensive.
1: Yeah.
3: And this year, we are now into adult size shoes for Maitland. So heading into grade 7, and they aren't cheap, my friend.
1: No, as a shoe aficionado, as you will know, there's so much, honestly, so much for me to unpack in that. One, on the after school stuff, I think it's amazing you guys are encouraging your daughter to be in sports. Like one of the things I've noticed.
3: So good for them.
1: Yeah, even as somebody who employs people, I've noticed there's a difference between employees, particularly women who have worked in have had competitive sports experience beyond early teens. Like their work approach, how they take responsibility, like
3: leadership.
1: Yeah, exactly. So actually one of the interview questions I ask is did you play competitive sports? Because I mean, I was not a great athlete, but I played baseball and, you know, a couple other things until I was like six, horseback riding until I was 16. But I think the team aspect of it is particularly important. But yeah, I also just, my daughter is in ballet because it's down the street from us and any of us can go.
3: Which is great.
1: Yeah. And it's like, it's $30 for a week. I got the bill from September to, because they bill for the school year now.
3: Right.
1: $950 for a 2-year-old to go. I was like, what?
3: Yeah, like, it's expensive. I it is, but it is good if you can afford it.
1: Yeah.
3: And listen, as I said, my older daughter wasn't the sporty one. So she played the neighborhood sports. We have Lawrence Park Athletic Association that's all parent volunteer run. And so she did that for soccer and baseball and all those things. So you can find cost effective ones to do. But you know, even when she kind of got out of that and stuck with just dance and girl guides, she's now going back this year. She's got a sense of her second year schedule and she's going to volunteer as a guide leader and may volunteer at her old dance school to help with the little ones. So even that, if you're not a competitive sporty person, is, I think, great stuff. I was luckier than you in the budget department, Amanda, because I could do hand-me-downs from one girl to the other. There'll be very few things that Bruno can give Viv.
1: I've tried, and then you put the boy shorts on the girl, and she just looks like, she looks ridiculous. She doesn't care, so we have a few, but yeah, I'm on a hand-me-down train system, though. I need more girl hand-me-downs. I get lots of boy hand-me-downs from friends, and I also re-gift and give. I have a few families that I forward on. We buy a lot of consignment. But Deb, I do want to pick your brain and listeners as well. 7-10-10, and don't forget to be calling in at 11:50 because I want to hear from you. So my son, he'll be 4 in October. He's going to JK. What is your biggest tip for going in? I know it's been a bit of a time for, like, since you've had it happen. What's your biggest tip as I enter the school?
3: Don't put your emotions on him.
1: Okay.
3: Biggest tip. So you're going to be nervous, maybe a bit excited. There's going to be tears. Don't let him see them.
1: Okay.
3: And
1: I like
3: talk it through. I have a psychologist who joins me regularly, Dr. Nina Mafrici. She joined me last week because I had said to the girls, get your lists ready. We got to get, like, we take vacation at the end of August. So my summer is 2 weeks shorter in some ways, getting leading up to school. Get your lists ready. And then I read an article about parents putting too much back to school stress on their kids. So I'd done it all wrong. So then I called Dr. Mafrici to come on the show last week. But that was one of her pieces of advice too. Separate what you're feeling from what they're feeling to the best of our ability as a parent to do that. And talk, ask questions, you know, how are you feeling without, you know, putting them on the hot seat.
1: Yeah.
3: Just sort of, as you're walking to daycare in the next few weeks, how are you, you know, what are you excited about? Is there anything that makes you sad? All those sorts of questions, and just see slowly over time how he's feeling.
1: That's a good idea. We have talked, he knows he's going to big boy school, as he calls it.
3: And I think
1: his daycare socialized it. We've gone there for an open house night, which was just a whole bunch of toddlers running around a gym. It was chaos. I was like, what is this happening? So he's excited to go to big boy school and some of his friends are going. But the other thing, I'm putting him in French. So we don't speak a ton of French at home, but we do speak French. So that will be its own transition.
3: But there'll be kids that have no French at home that are in it too. You know, the other thing we did was we went to the playground.
1: That's a good idea.
3: In the evening, just walk over and let the two kids play where he's going to go. And so then he can show his sister that he's going to go there, that kind of thing. Because the more familiar they are with where they're headed, the better. Now, do you have his backpack and lunch pack to go back to the beginning?
1: I've done none of these things because I am avoiding it because I'm pretending like it isn't happening. And the best way to solve for things is you just ignore the thing that is making you sad. So I get to do this.
3: Take him shopping.
1: Yeah?
3: Book an afternoon.
1: Oh, that's a good idea.
3: Take him, let him pick his backpack, let him pick his lunch pail. For JKSK, I went cheap and cheerful.
1: Yeah.
3: I can't even remember whether it was Peppa Pig or what was popular for Maitland at the time. But then as they got a little bit older, I actually did spend the money. I bought Herschel's and they will last more than a year.
1: Okay. You heard it here first. Herschel's are good. I will take him shopping and I will send you a picture of this.
3: And absolutely.
1: Fun fact, listeners, Deb and I would have just had this conversation ourselves in the lobby. Deb, thank you so much. You're going to be on at 2 o'clock today. Anything you want?
3: I am. You know, I'm debating about the whole term limits discussion.
1: Yeah.
3: I've done it before. So a little bit of me says I've said what I need to say. But when you look at our council of 26 and probably 24 are running again, that's not renewal. That's not true democracy, in my view. And the chances of many of them getting knocked off, unfortunately. And I don't say that to be rude, but just in terms of fresh blood and excitement, I really do believe in term limits for the municipal level.
1: Yeah, I do too, within reason, I think, as well. I think it's important. All right, Deb Hutton here. You can get her there at 2. After the break, we're going to talk to Dan Riskin for Telescopic Tuesday. It's time for News Talk 1010, Times of Your Traffic.
4: 401 is still where you're going to lose most of your time this morning. On the 401 eastbound at Collectors, that right lane remains closed just past Keel because of that vehicle fire. Fire crews are still on scene and traffic is backed up from Kipling. On the eastbound side in the express, a stalled vehicle now blocking the right lane just past Leslie. Delays building from Bayview. DBP southbound still heavy from Finch all the way down toward Lawrence. 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
8: With Dan Riskin.
1: Good morning, Dan Riskin. How are you?
0: I've never been better in my entire life. How are you?
1: I'm excellent. I had a really great long weekend. We hosted 14 family members at my cottage.
0: What?
1: I know, we survived. And the kids were happy. Yesterday, we played in the yard in like a tiny swimming pool, which, you know, is like, you know, those little kiddie wading pools. It's very joyful. Very joyful. How was your long weekend?
0: Not as joyful as that, but I thought it was pretty good. I've got kids that are, I don't know, it's just a busy time. The kids are barely in the house or with their friends or at their friend's house. And yeah, I'm just living my best life. I love the weather. Love just the vibe of summer.
1: Vibe of summers are good. That's what this show's going to be about all week, is the vibe of summer.
0: Nice.
1: Which brings us to PowerPoints. All right.
0: Totally.
1: So tell me about this. I hate PowerPoints, but I know they are part of my they're part of my life. A lot of clients love, we used to call it a deck back in the day. I don't know what they call them now.
0: Yeah, they still call them decks.
1: Decks. So what is the trick to making a good deck, as the kids say?
0: Well, the trick, this is interesting, and it's intuitive, and I like this, and I wish everybody who gave a PowerPoint knew this, is if you've got a slide where you put up a giant graph or figure or image or whatever it is, and you say, let me just walk you through this. And then you start explaining this part, and then you start explaining that part. There's a different way to do it. And the other way to do it is to only have the part you want to talk about appear, and then the next part appears, and then the next part appears. And by the time you finish, it's a big, busy slide. But everybody knew where they were supposed to be looking as it developed, and they didn't get distracted. They did this in Japan. It was an ecology class. People were learning about predator-prey models, where there are these graphs that go up and down. And it's not the most complicated rocket science in the world, but it takes a second to get your head around it, and you have to sort of be walked through where you should be looking on the graph. And so they did, it was really cool, they did a recording of it where the prof says exactly the same thing, but half the students see the slide all at once, and half the students see the slide appearing in chunks. And lo and behold, there's like a 5% spread in how well they do on the final test. And so this really drives home the difference it makes for if you know where you're supposed to be looking. And when they tracked the eyeballs of the students, the students that had a big, busy slide, it took them 5 seconds to get their eyeballs to the right part of the slide. And the students that had nowhere else to look went there within 1 second. And so it's just a good practice, and it should be just like the default for people. If you have a lot to look at on a slide, make it appear bit by bit. And if you have a lot of words on a slide, you could say the same thing. Like, just make the words appear that you care about, and then make more words appear so that your audience knows exactly where their attention should be. And that's just best practices for PowerPoint. It's something that I've done intuitively for my talks, but it's really cool to get scientific validation that it actually is helping my audiences understand what I'm trying to tell them better than if I was just putting a big, busy slide up.
1: Yeah, no, it makes sense. I mean, the big, busy slide goes up, you get overwhelmed or bored, or, you know, like, kids' attention span is terrible nowadays. So
0: yeah, you check out. Yeah.
1: Do it slowly. All right. I love this one because this is how I've approached my life. People are like, how did you get to your place in your career? I'm like, gut instinct and luck. But apparently a lack of a career plan might be a good thing.
0: Yeah, you know what? There is a silver lining to my lack of a plan. This is, again, another time where it's like, well, that's what I've always done. I'm sure glad to see the science saying there's a good side to it. This business of saying, like, you know what? I'm in the industry I love. I'm doing something I enjoy. I don't exactly know where this is leading. I don't exactly know what's next, but I'm going to just have a great day today. That approach, perhaps not surprisingly, it has been shown in this latest study to correlate with more satisfaction at work and just sort of like enjoying work more. And that attitude is counterintuitively is not what they're telling you to do in all the business books, right? Where they say, like, pick your goal, work hard towards your goal, always be thinking about how you're getting closer to your goal. None of that. If you have sort of the opposite attitude where you're like, I'm cool, it seems to lead to more happiness day to day. But of course, what doesn't get answered by this study is whether it works. Like, because I had a really interesting conversation with Jeremy Hansen, the astronaut, And of course, he, you won't be surprised, astronauts, he's totally been focused since he was a kid on this goal of being an astronaut. Mm. And he told a story about one day when he had taken a test, a fighter jet test, where he's flying a fighter jet and he had to do some kind of maneuver. And it didn't go very well and he didn't pass the test. And he had to repeat it a couple days later and did fine. But because he failed it on that day, he just went home that day just totally demoralized, feeling like he was never going to become an astronaut. Because when Chris Hadfield had been a fighter pilot, he had passed that test with flying colors, and now he was not on the same trajectory as Chris Hadfield, ergo he was never going to become an astronaut. Now, Jeremy did become an astronaut, of course, he went around the moon, but the question is whether that lack of drive, or that drive that he had, is the reason that he got there. Would he have had a better day if he'd had kind of my attitude and your attitude, which is, yeah, I'm just going to go for it and enjoy what I'm doing? Or is it true that because he was so focused, yes, he had a harder day that day, but that's the reason he became an astronaut and I didn't? And I don't know the answer to that question. So that's one for discussion at the dinner table, I think.
1: Yeah, for sure. I mean, I could listen, I didn't want to be a doctor, so I didn't have to worry about that, or an astronaut. I actually didn't want to do what I do now, which is, you know, consulting, sporadic radio host. But I do think but I do think, you know, this idea that you need the 5-year plan sometimes, I think folks are over focused on it. And in fact, doing what you love and doing what you're good at. When you're successful, opportunities come your way, you know, leap at them if they make sense. That's always kind of been my approach. So
0: yeah, me too. I mean, when I was doing my PhD on bats, it wasn't very clear what exactly that was going to be good for, what that was going to lead to. And now it's led to this conversation with you. And so I don't think I could have planned it if I tried.
1: There you go. Look at that. All right. Now you've got two studies here about breathing. And it's funny because I have two toddlers, but my older one is almost 4. And we're trying to do more square breathing exercises to kind of keep him calm. He's big. They both have big feelings right now, but his feelings are particularly large. So we have a new book and we do square breathing. So talk us about the science of sighing and deep breaths.
0: Yeah, well, so I have two scientific studies. Neither of them involve toddlers with big emotions. They're both adults. But I bet it still holds. And frankly, I've found that often when my kid's having big emotions, it's me who needs to do the breathing exercises more than them, because I multiply it by 2 when how big my emotions get, because I worry so much about it. So for better or for worse, this first study is about those sudden sighs that we take for no reason. Like, you know, sometimes you just take a deep, huge breath and then let it out and then keep going. And it's not like you were pausing. It's not like you were having a big reflection. It just happened. What this study showed was that that tends to be correlated with your breathing being very asynchronized, like being very sporadic. So little breath, big, long breath, little breath, big breath. And then you take one of these big sighs spontaneously, and then your breathing is nice and regular after that. And so it seems to be almost like a reset button that your body has to help you get your breathing back into a normal rhythm. And if you're breathing with a very steady rhythm, you won't have very many of those sighs. That's just an interesting thing about your body that people probably didn't realize. I certainly didn't. And now next time you have one of those big sighs, you'll know exactly what's happening. And then the second sort of breathing one is about when you have a big decision to make and you say, I'm just going to stop and take a deep breath and think about this. You would think that taking those deep breaths helps you make a wiser decision. But what they did is they had a bunch of people playing gambling games where they could lose a lot or gain a lot, or maybe it was a fair bet. And they played several rounds, and half the people were just breathing however they wanted, and half the people were taking these deep breaths. But they weren't more wise. They didn't make better bets. They just took bigger bets. So when there was a potential upside, they were more attracted to that upside if they were taking deep breaths. And so what this means is when you take deep breaths, you just become riskier. You just become someone who's more willing to take a big risk on the hopes of a big payoff. So if you're trying to decide if you should buy that car or you move into that new house or whatever that big financial decision is, maybe don't take big breaths.
1: That's
0: because
1: wild.
0: You're just going to end up taking the riskier decision, despite the fact that your level judgment, if you were breathing properly, would have told you not to do it.
1: And is that because your brain gets more, what's the science behind? That's crazy.
0: They don't know what the link is, but it is the upside that is connected to the breathing, not the downside. So you don't become, the magnitude of the downside has no change if you're breathing, no matter how you're breathing. It's just the size of that upside. And the more the upside looks attractive, the more you're like, oh yeah, I'm going for it. If you've been taking these deep breaths.
1: Oh, right. Noted. I will not take deep breaths when I make a major decision. All right.
0: Yeah.
1: All right, Dan, we are out of time. Thank you so much for coming on the show and sharing all this with us. This is awesome.
0: It's always a pleasure. Good luck to you. Thanks so much.
1: That's Dan Riskin. He was, of course, giving us all the takes on science. After the break, I'm going to be finally getting your advice. I've been sort of teasing out throughout the show. So 416-872-1010. That's 416-872-1010. My son is going to school for the first time in the fall. We've got this new study saying that parents are spending like $900 on average, at least, on back to school. What should I be doing? Is that the right budget? Join me next after the break where we take in that. I'll also read out some of your texts. So text in at 71010. I'm Amanda Galbraith. I'll be back after the break. Time for News Talk 1010, Time Saver Traffic.
2: Well, the 401 is doing most of the heavy lifting when it comes to delays. On the eastbound side in the collectors, that right lane remains closed just past Keele, and that's because of a vehicle fire. Fire crews are still on scene. Traffic backed up from Kipling. Out in Pickering now, a stalled transport truck is blocking the right lane on the 401. And westbound of that, at Brock Road, it is extremely slow from White's Road. Farther west, 401 westbound now, stalled vehicle tying up the left lane on the collector to express transfer at Markham Road. 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
1: Great tunes. Amanda Galbraith, not Jerry Agar, is here today with you.

0: wrapping up the show. We're also, of course, I'll be here tomorrow and the next day. I mentioned earlier to Christian, who's behind the boards here, that I love Motown. So we're stealing Jerry's Motown Friday, and we may just sprinkle it throughout the week. As I mentioned before the break, and I've been doing throughout the show today, I need your advice. 416-872-1010, 416-872-1010. I need you to tell me how to prepare my kid for back to school. So we had Deb on a little earlier, and she talked to me about what she's done with her kids, in particular the juggernaut that apparently is programming and signing your kids up for sports, which is something I've kind of turned my attention to. But what brought this about is there's a new poll out there that suggests that it's become a major household budget item. Now, I would say, even as a kid watching my parents do this with me, and I can remember going in and, you know, getting excited to go to the mall with my mom, and I had a budget and I could buy so many things. And then there were always winter clothes, right? And then you would always wear your back to school winter clothes the first day of school, which was in September. And it was still, I was in Windsor, right? It was really hot. And I'd be in like corduroy pants and a sweater because it was my coolest new outfit. But that aside, it's a major budget item for a lot of families. And right now they're saying the Ipsos parents poll find that parents are spending on average $900 per child getting them ready for the classroom. So a family of two, that's $1,800. And this is actually an American study. So extrapolate that here in Canadian dollars, if you will. And the interesting thing for me here is the breakdown, because it's about more than just pencils and notebooks. The biggest expense now for after school activities, following clothes and shoes, is activities, followed by clothes and shoes, and then technology. So 416-872-1010, does that sound like a right budget? Is that how much you spend? Because I'm getting texts right now already from folks who are saying absolutely not, that is far more than what they would spend on average. And also, do you think this makes sense? So here's the breakdown. $337 for sports and other after school activities. I can tell you, I have signed my daughter up for dance for the entire school year, and it's about $30 a class with tax, which seems reasonable, right? Once a week. That's like $900 for the whole year. So that alone is, that's the entirety of this back to school budget in theory. So I've already blown it. If I'm doing it, I've already failed. The next one is $275 for clothing and shoes. Again, I think maybe that makes sense, but like a good pair of shoes now for kids is like 50, 60, 70 bucks. For my kids, and I'm not even into sports yet, so we're not even getting into that. 118 for school supplies, backpacks, lunch boxes. That seems sensible to me. 102 for technology, and $52 for books. So 416-872-1010, 416-872-1010. Is that what you are spending on back to school? Is that what I should be doing? So now, to be clear, my son is going into JK, so I don't think he needs all of this stuff, but he definitely needs shoes and some clothes. We are going to go, Tim, you say I should buy some good shoes, but don't do anything else. What's your tip?
1: Spend the money on good shoes to begin with, even at that age. Cheap ones just wear out faster, and you end up spending more on the course of a year buying two or three or four pair.
0: All right. And you have boys or girls? Because my son really rips up his shoes, is what I've noticed.
1: I have boys. They're in their 20s now. You won't spend so much on organized sports until they get older. JK, you don't have to worry about it so much.
0: All right. Go ahead, Tim. No, keep going.
1: Your biggest headache is going to be lunches.
0: Yeah. Yeah, I'm in a support group chat with some friends already who are giving me tips on the variety and what to pack and all this stuff. All right, Tim. Well, thank you so much. Sounds like you're going someplace. So have a good day. Thanks for calling in.
1: Is your child picky?
0: Yes, very. He only eats chicken fingers and other foods that are beige. So I dealing with that too.
1: If they will use a thermos, that will open up your menu plan.
0: All right. Thank you so much, Tim. Tim, there we go. I should buy a good set of shoes, which I do agree. We do get my kid good shoes, mostly because he does a ton of running. He's very physically active. He's running around there. I'm going to read some of your texts here. And again, 416-872-1010 if you want to call in. I see the calls coming, so hopefully we'll get to all of you guys. $900 is more than a lot. All you need is two pairs of shoes inside and outside, which I know. And for lunchbox containers, that's it. They can wear the clothes they have and buy more as needed or seasons change. School isn't a Gap commercial. So that is a fair thing, I think. Although I think some kids, particularly as they get older, want to express themselves. I mean, I remember really, really coveting, this is a throwback for millennials, but a Club Monaco sweater I really wanted that. And that was like very expensive back in the day for me. And I was super pumped about that. Given the age of your son, you could stock up at Dollarama. It's getting lost or broken anyway. So buying at this point is a waste of money. Fair enough. Fair enough. 416-872-1010. If you want to give me a shout or send me a text about what your tips are for this. I see this, what parents got. I have boys. They are in their 20s and still buying shoes for them. Yeah, you got to get them off the family dole, man. Get them off the family payroll. One other tip that I think is actually quite smart and I hadn't thought of. I knew I had to get him to practice opening his lunchbox, but I'm being told by some teachers that are texting in that we need to practice zipping and unzipping the backpack. So to me, that is also a very sensible thing that I will take away and do. But I do think between the backpack and the shoes, and definitely the after-school programs, I'm already probably blowing through the budget that we have got here today. All right, CJ, what's your take?
2: 1 week of wearing Vans, playing basketball, ruined. The shoes are ruined. Brought them back to Vans. They said, what? I said, well, they're ruined. Like, well, you've only bought them last week. I said, well, I'm sorry, but he was playing basketball. They're called for basketball. And Oh my gosh, they gave me another pair, okay? But if they hadn't, I would claim it on my credit card because it's good for 3 months.
0: All right, so you're perfect. Don't do it.
2: Spend big bucks. Don't. They're going to ruin them anyways. Whatever kind they are.
0: All right, thank you so much, okay. CJ, for that tip. I'm going to go to Angela real quick. Oh, okay. Sorry, what did I do?
3: Yes, sorry, I missed your Friday.
0: We lost her. Oh, sorry, CJ. Sorry about that. Angela, lunch containers, what's your tip?
3: So the buy lunch containers that are easy to wash and easy to pack, they're going to be your friends for the next little while.
0: Yeah.
3: And it's easy to put things in that your son likes. And I will say, when you get into signing kids up for sports and programs, so many people get their kids so over-programmed, and then have a long chat with your husband truly about if you're on the same page, because you can get drawn into this vortex, as I did with mine. Very early on, and it drags out. I'm like, 10 years ahead of you, and yeah. I'm also from Windsor.
0: Okay, so, awesome.
3: Anyway, good luck.
0: Awesome. Thank you so much, Angela. I appreciate that. And thank you. Thank you so much to CJ. I'm sorry we had to cut you off real quick there. Thank you all for listening. I will be back tomorrow in for Jerry, Amanda Galbraith. This is iHeartRadio Talk Network.
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16: Good afternoon. I'm Heather Seaman. It's sunny and 24 degrees right now. A nice couple of days before rain moves in later this week. The complete forecast after the news. A busy day for Toronto emergency crews. Two deadly fires to tell you about. And two municipalities in Niagara region declare a state of emergency due to flooding. Details on these and other stories coming up, but first, here's Time Saver traffic.
17: 401 eastbound collectors, that right lane remains closed just past Keele because of a vehicle fire. Fire crews are still working the scene and traffic is backed up from Kipling. Out in Pickering, a stalled transport truck is blocking that right lane at the 401 westbound at Brock Road. Traffic slow from White's Road. 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Time Saver traffic, I'm Sonia Sash. 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
16: One person is dead following a kitchen fire in an apartment unit in St. Jamestown. It happened less than 200 meters from another early morning fire. Crews were called around 10:30 a.m. this morning to 200 Wellesley Street for reports of smoke on the 19th floor. The fire was quickly extinguished, but a person was found dead inside. Another fire in a unit nearby overnight sent four people to hospital, including two children ages 12 and 14. Their injuries are said to be non-life-threatening, though officials say a man suffered second-degree burns. The fire broke out in a unit on the 8th floor of a high-rise on Ontario Street near Bloor and Parliament just after 3 a.m. Crews quickly knocked down the flames. Investigators say e-bikes were on the balcony of the damaged unit and lithium-ion batteries were inside. However, the cause of the fire has not yet been determined. Another deadly fire to tell you about, this one in a Scarborough apartment unit. It broke out just before 8 o'clock this morning at a building near Nielsen Road and McLevin Avenue. It was quickly put out, but firefighters located a body on the ground with vital signs absent. It's unclear if the victim was trying to self-rescue from a 16-floor unit.
10: We are now working with Toronto Police to determine some of those witness statements to see what is true. It's early stages yet. I wouldn't want to give you that information and it be wrong. But yeah, we've had those same reports that perhaps it was the occupant, perhaps they were self-rescuing. But at this time, it's too early. Police will be canvassing local residents and units to see if there was anyone that witnessed the event.
16: As you heard, the investigation is ongoing. In other news, a motorcyclist is dead following a collision in Brampton this morning. It happened at about 7:40 a.m. in the area of Queen Street East and Sunpac Boulevard. Police say the other vehicle involved remained at the scene. The circumstances leading up to the fatal crash are under investigation. And a man who apparently had been stuck on a cliff at the Scarborough Bluffs since yesterday has been rescued. Emergency crews were called to the bluffs just after 8 o'clock this morning for reports that a person was on top of a cliff that was about 30 to 40 feet up. Officials say a passerby heard someone calling out for help and called 911. The man was later taken to hospital suffering from dehydration. It's believed he'd been there for about 24 hours. While the municipalities of St. Catharines and Lincoln have declared a state of emergency due to flooding following another bout of heavy rainfall over the long weekend, St. Catharines Mayor Matt Sisko told More in the Morning the city has seen nearly 200 millimeters of rain in three separate storms in the last 10 days.
14: I've lived in a lot of different places in the world. I've never experienced rains like what we saw on Sunday. It was just torrential in so many different ways. Dangerous to drive. There's video of cars floating down streets. The level of damage that's been done to the community is pretty massive, and we need bodies. I'm glad that the premier has said, you know, Ontario Corps is on the way. We're looking forward to seeing boots on the ground.
16: Premier Doug Ford issued a statement last night to say the province is providing support and assisting with flood recovery. Keep in touch by downloading the CTV News app. Plenty of sunshine today, a high of 28. Clear tonight, a low of 16. Sunny tomorrow, a high of 29. The rain moves in on Thursday. Right now, it's sunny and 24 degrees. I'm Heather Seaman on News Talk 1010.

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1: Hello, everyone. Tim Powers in for Vashi this week and next Monday. Great to be with you. Hope you had a wonderful holiday weekend. It is, of course, Tuesday, August 4th. Time for the rundown.
2: The rundown.
1: Feeling run down are no doubt WestJet passengers, or those who are hoping to be WestJet passengers. Hundreds of flights were canceled and thousands of passengers were stranded on Sunday after 4,400 WestJet flight attendants walked off the job before the airline and the union reached a tentative agreement ending the brief strike. The airline is still in, I love this phrase, recovery mode today. Somebody who's dealing with recovery mode is a voice who is familiar to many of you. Bob Reed is a principal at Broadway Strategy and a regular contributor to the iHeartRadio Talk Network. He was one of many WestJet passengers trying to get home. We get him in Winnipeg today. Bob, you as a communications guy must also love recovery mode, because having been in your place many times as someone who travels to Eastern Canada and stranded is part of the risk, it ain't no fun. So how's your recovery mode going?
3: Well, I'm coping, Jim. I'm working on recovery, but I'm coping at best. Let me tell you the saga that I've found.
1: Yeah, please do.
3: So I was originally scheduled to fly home to Toronto from here in Winnipeg yesterday afternoon. And on Sunday afternoon, even though the strike notice had been given and the deadline was going to be Sunday midnight, I was able to check in for the flight. So I had a boarding pass and thought, okay, well, this is good. And then, of course, midnight comes, the strike is on. I woke up early Monday morning and had a notification from WestJet that your flight's been canceled because of the strike, but we have rebooked you on Porter Airlines to get you back to Toronto. So I thought, okay, well, that's fine. I like Porter. That's all good. And then I read the details. Yeah, we'll fly you back to Toronto on Porter on Friday, 5 days from now.
1: Very familiar, Bob. Oh, my.
3: And now, in fairness, I got that notice before we got the word of the tentative agreement and WestJet's going back into operations. It's going to take a while to get the planes and crews in the air. Everybody understands that, but they're back in business. So I went to the airport because I had to return my rental car anyway, and I stood in the very long line to speak to an agent there, 2.5 hours. I finally get to the front of the line. And I said, listen, you guys are now back in business. Flights are taking off. You've got hundreds of seats going every day to Toronto. I know there's a backlog, but surely to God, you can now put me on a WestJet flight, some WestJet flight, that'll go before Friday. And I was told, you're going to have to call the customer service center because you've been booked on another airline. And we can't do anything about that here at the WestJet counter because you're now a Porter passenger. And I said, you guys put me on Porter. I didn't ask for it. And same in fairness, it's any airline's legal obligation. Yep. If there's a strike or a lockout or whatnot, they have 48 hours to rebook you on another airline to get you where you need to get to. So in fairness, they fulfilled that obligation.
1: Yeah, but just let me stop you there, Bob, because you're on a key point. And I think you're living what a lot of people also have happened to them in the winter because of weather. They have an obligation to rebook you, but not necessarily in a timely way. That is the bit that is so frustrating. Anyway, keep going.
3: Well, and if WestJet was grounded all week, then maybe that would be the best, fastest opportunity. But the fact was, yesterday afternoon, Monday afternoon, I'm at the airport. WestJet flights are departing. And I'm like, okay, can you now put me back on a WestJet flight? No, you got to call the call center. So I booked a airport hotel room at my own expense. WestJet did not say, here, let us give you a voucher, let us help with this because, you know, you're stuck here and it's our fault. No, none of that. I get to my room and I start phoning. And yesterday, the line was so busy that the outgoing message said, because of the volume of calls, we can't take any calls at this time. So it wasn't until this morning that I was able to finally get through. 3 hours, Tim. 3 hours on hold listening to that pleasant background music. And I finally spoke to somebody, and they confirmed what I was told at the airport, which was because you've been transferred to a different airline, the WestJet counterstaff, they can't. Only we here in the mighty call center can do it. The good news is when I finally had my call picked up, it did not take long. And I told the guy, I said, I just did a search. I'm seeing seats available on direct flights to Toronto later today and at least five tomorrow. And others, if I don't mind, like going to Calgary first. So there's got to be space somewhere. And so he said, yes, sir, there is. I got one at 6:05 tonight.
4: Oh, there you go.
3: I said, sign me up, dude. So,
1: but, Bob, you're laying out
3: all of that.
1: Mm-hmm. Keep going.
3: After all of that, it was a happy ending. But what drove me nuts was this Kafka-esque loop I was in where I'm talking to WestJet staff face-to-face, even management. And they said, yeah, but you're on another airline now, and we can't do anything about that here. And I'm but you guys put me on the other airline.
4: Exactly.
3: So fix the thing. Or put me on a WestJet flight right here, right now, and then I will wait on hold and talk to the call center, and I'll tell them, guys, I'm good. You can let that quarter flight go now, because it's not going till Friday anyway. And I was told, no, you can't get there from here. That's what was really, really frustrating.
1: We got to end it here, unfortunately. Although I could talk you till 6 o'clock, because I've lived this. But a couple of key points: not everybody has your persistence, diligence, and desire to solve the problem. There are people who are older who get stranded who don't get well dealt with. So good on you for sticking with it and telling us the story. Part two: this is not good enough. It is just not good enough. You shouldn't have had to gone to that level of effort to get rebooked when you already know there's a high volume back and forth. Bob, Godspeed. I know you're a music guy. Maybe you should have emulated Boxcar Willie and just hopped on a train, boxcar to boxcar, all the way back. But thankfully, WestJet hopefully will get you there. Thanks for joining us today. Good luck with the recovery mode.
3: Hopping the freight train did cross my mind, Tim, not going to lie. But I love a happy ending, and it looks like I've got one, and I wish the same for everybody else who's just trying to get home, because it's a tough spot. Thanks, Tim. I appreciate the time.
1: All right, that is Bob Reed, iHeartRadio contributor, making his way back from Winnipeg. A couple of other topics we're following today. More bad polling for Pierre Poilievre. According to new polling for CTV News from Nanos Research, most Canadians don't see any Conservative politicians challenging Mark Carney in an election right now. Nanos asked respondents to pick from a list of notable Canadian Conservative politicians, past and present, who they thought could challenge Carney as Prime Minister. And the most common answer was nobody. We'll dig into that with the Daily Debrief panel at the top of the next hour. We'll also chat with our panelists about Mark Carney's next pick for Canada's ambassador to China. And in this first hour, Foreign Influence Registry starts today. Stephanie Levitz, who you know well, who appears on this program often, will tell us about that. And interestingly, apparently, anyone lobbying the federal government on behalf of a foreign government will now have to register with the new office of the Foreign Influence Commissioner in Canada. Though it does make you wonder, people who have non-good and positive intentions, do you think they're going to want to register with this particular office? We'll talk to Stephanie about that. We are also going to have a conversation staying with the airline industry with John Graddick coming up. And we're going to talk a little bit of baseball. The Jays went through the trade deadline yesterday. They changed up their roster fairly significantly. We've got Matt Cause from TSN 1050 on to talk about that. And Carmi Levy's going to make an appearance today. Great show coming up here on the Vashi Capellas program.
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4: Good afternoon, and if you're making your way out this hour, we have a few problems. We'll start with issues on the eastbound 401 of the Express through the DVP 404. Stalled vehicle in the right lane. A little bit of a delay on the approach. If you're looking to avoid this, stick with the collectors. And then westbound on the 401 at Brock Road and Pickering, you'll find the right lane blocked. That is following a stalled vehicle. Headed towards at the Don Valley Parkway, northbound loading up Eglinton up to York Mills. Southbound delay still from south of Finch to just south of Lawrence. Eastbound Gardner, a little bit busy through Jameson, but no live lane issues. News Talk, 1010 weather. For your day today, sunshine, highs of 28 with a humidex of 36 degrees. Right now, we're currently sitting at 26 degrees under the sun. It feels like 27, so mild humidex. 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
1: Tim Power sitting in for Vashi. I just heard one of the passengers impacted by the WestJet strike. Even though it was a brief strike, which ended on Sunday, WestJet and the union representing the 4,400 flight attendants did reach a deal. Neither side has so far shared the details of what's in the agreement. The flight attendants had 30 days to ratify it. The airline had said Sunday it proposed a 13% pay increase starting in October and then a 2.5% increase in each of the next 3 years until 2029. The airline also said it offered a new duty pay premium equivalent to another 12% salary increase, which WestJet said is designed to solve the cabin crew's claim of unpaid work. Meanwhile, thousands of passengers, and as I said, you just heard Bob Reed, are still stranded across the country. What happens now? In a news conference in Calgary on Monday, QP Local 8125 President Alia Hussein gave a brief statement about the tentative deal.
2: Today, I'm pleased to confirm that WestJet Mainline flight attendants have reached a tentative collective agreement. This agreement represents meaningful progress on the issues that we brought to the table. It improves on the longstanding flight credit system by recognizing more of the work that cabin crew are required to perform and increasing the compensation for that work. Perhaps, and just as importantly, this agreement was reached through the collective bargaining process itself, meaning that the government didn't use Section 107 and any form of intervention of that form. The parties remained at the table and worked through the outstanding issues, and eventually the puzzle pieces came together in a way that made sense for us to take to our membership.
1: To dig into this, we've got John Graddick. John, of course, is an aviation industry expert, a former manager with Air Canada, and he teaches at McGill University. John, it was only last year we were dealing with Air Canada in these almost identical circumstances. Why is it so difficult then for an airline to plan for and mitigate a labor stoppage, knowing that the target was the August long weekend?
3: It's all a question of testosterone, in my view. They're trying to basically outdo each other and basically saying, I won, you lost, you lost, I won. You know, and I think that, you know, this is an example that, you know, we saw what the offer was when the CEO of WestJet made public the offer. And then within 30 hours of a strike, it looks like the union basically, you know, signed up on that offer. In my opinion, I don't know the details, but it sounds like that's what they agreed to. And I'm saying, what was the usefulness of a strike or a lockout, depending on how you look at it? You know, what did the union gain? What did the management team gain as a result of, you know, another 30 hours of bargaining? And I'm just kind of concerned that we're getting into the situation where we're getting strikes because that's what the rules say we can do. And I think that is something that we have to kind of take a deep breath and say, you know, strikes are valid, but make sure that they are limited in duration and that you have some audit trail that somebody can look at the process of negotiating so that we're not playing games as we go through this timing for strikes.
1: Just extending that thought of yours for a moment, if I remember correctly, last year when Air Canada went through this, everybody sort of knew there was an end moment because they knew the federal government would step in. I heard you interviewed last week, and that was a point you were making. So this is all performative, effectively, you think?
3: Listen, we knew about August 2nd being a strike date for the QP back in January of 2026. Everything was orchestrated to basically give this timing the most hurt to WestJet in terms of value, profitability, and passengers. So this is not a haphazard day that, you know, was picked right out of the blue. There was a very, very structured and very, very detailed plan by QP to target this date. And guess what? Within a minute of that date, you know, they made it. They went on strike, or they got locked out. So there's a lot of orchestration going along. So that's why I'm saying it really is a bit of gamesmanship going on here that, you know, we'll show you. what we can do. We'll show you our power. Watch what we can do. And I'm saying, wait a second, 400,000 Canadians have got their trips screwed up because of your display of power that you were thinking you're going to be able to show. You've done one better than WestJet. So that doesn't make any sense. We've got to go back and have a look at this process of negotiating labor relations in the aviation business. We can't hold a country at, you know, in ransom. Mm-hmm. That's what we've done. And it doesn't make any sense whatsoever.
1: Yeah, just last question again on this weekend. Where does the August long weekend compare to other big travel weekends in this country? I assume it is close to the December and March break travel rushes. Is that where it fits and thus why this date is targeted?
3: Yeah, it's just top three. Okay. And you've got, it's top 3 days. And I probably say that August 3rd, yesterday, was a peak travel day for everybody across Canada. Toronto Airport, record volumes, Vancouver Airport, record volumes. So if there was a day to strike, if there was a day to disrupt it, August 3rd was it. So plan was there all along.
1: We've heard a lot about this issue of ground pay, and I have people who work in different businesses coming up to me saying, why don't they get paid while they're on the ground? It doesn't seem right. Explain why this is a perennial theme and how that is meant to be managed in the contracts that they have.
3: Well, this ground pay is old school aviation management. It really is a way for the airline. The only thing the airline really has that can be clocked in terms of activity is, wheels moving. So from wheel go to wheel stop, what that clock is. And you got down to the microsecond, literally. All the other stuff that's done in terms of preparatory work for a flight, there's no clock. So what happens is that the airline industry 30 or 40 years ago said, well, we're going to recognize some of that work. Of course, it's not for free. So we'll bump up your salary on your flight by 50%. And that 1.5 is what they call a credit hour. And that is really the way in which they recognize. And that's why Alexis was basically saying, we've recognized that work because we've got this formula. Yeah, the formula is 40 years old. And guess what? You guys you're not running on time. You got all kinds of equipment changes and all kinds of stuff going on that 0.5 is no longer relevant. And so the new batch of airline employees that the airlines have hired since COVID, and there's a lot, have basically said enough of this. That we basically need to have some recognition of work. We're not going to take averages and apply that average to actual work content. We have technology. We have the capability to clock me in as I'm moving into the building or out of the airplane. So don't do that. Let's go back and renegotiate. And that's what Delta did. That's what American did. That's what United did. And so Air Canada followed suit last year by this 1 hour before flight. Yeah, that's a baby step, but it's a baby step nevertheless. And then then WestJet was facing that tsunami with its crews. So 35 hours a month, they should have been paid for it, and their technology's available to make that happen. Now we'll see if WestJet, agreed to that in the contract context.
1: All right, John, got about a minute here. So for those people that are out there who are wondering when WestJet service will get back to normal, they may be flying today or tomorrow, what should they anticipate? What should they do?
3: Those people that have reservations for flights in the future, whether it's Thursday or Friday or Saturday, no worries. Your flight will operate. You'll have a seat. What I'm worried about is those 400,000 Canadians whose trips have been canceled and who now are left holding the bag, and WestJet's trying to figure out what to do with these people. They're obligated under the Air Passenger Protection Rights to provide transportation to your destination within 48 hours of your original trip, and WestJet has to buy a ticket, no matter what class, on a competing airline to get you there within 48 hours. If they can't get you there within 48 hours, they have to offer you a full refund of your ticket in cash in the form of payment that you made. So WestJet's under the gun. There are not 400,000 seats available in the Canadian market.
1: Yeah, no kidding.
3: So it's going to take about 10. It's going to take at least 2 weeks to kind of clear up, and you're going to have a very, a lot of very unhappy Canadians.
1: Well, we're happy you joined us, John, to explain all of this. Thank you for your time today. Appreciate you being with us.
3: All right, Tim. Have a great day. Take care.
1: All right. You too. That is John Graddick, aviation industry expert. When we come back, Steph Levitt's on the foreign agent registry list. Back with that momentarily.
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4: Well, we have these problems happening on the eastbound 401 through Guelph line. It is a collision as you make right of Milton. The left lane is blocked. Already starting to see a little bit of a slowdown as you approach that scene. And then we have problems eastbound 4 and Express. Just approaching the DVP 404. It was a stalled vehicle. It was the right lane. It looked like it just cleared away. Then westbound on the 401. This is at Brock Road and Pickering. Crews on scene of a stalled vehicle that is taking out the right lane and getting a lot busier on the northbound DVP from north of Don Mills up to the 401. Southbound still looking at delays from Shepherd all the way down to south of Lawrence and off the major. It's a brand new collision on Parliament and Wellesley. 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
0: 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Travel.
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1: Tim Powers in for Vashi. We're going to talk about the new Foreign Influence Registry. It starts today. It was officially announced this morning. The use of the registry was one of 51 recommendations coming out of the public inquiry into foreign election interference. According to the government, as of today, individuals and organizations have an arrangement with a foreign principal to conduct activities intended to influence a Canadian political or governmental process are required to register this arrangement. These activities will be displayed in a publicly accessible registry, providing Canadians with greater transparency regarding foreign influence activities. The Globe and Mail senior reporter Steph Levis has a fantastic piece in the Globe today on all of this, and she's joining us. Steph, great to have you. Just remind people where this all came from first before we dive into it.
2: So I guess the genesis of this, bottom line, is concerns that were raised dating back as early as 2021, some might even point to 2019, about foreign state meddling in Canadian elections and other democratic processes, which is sort of an academic term for things like nomination contests or maybe leadership races. And fast forward to, you know, a couple of years after that, the Globe and Mail, other media outlets started reporting very aggressively on what the government knew about foreign interference, when it knew it, what it chose to do, what it didn't do. That led to the Hogue inquiry on foreign interference. And in all of this, as the Trudeau liberals of the day were facing a lot of political pressure, they decided to answer calls for a foreign influence registry that ideally would provide transparency on the extent to which foreign states are engaging in Canadian public life.
1: Now, you know I'm not a cynical person, and I'm sure our listeners aren't either, but we'll get into the finer points of the registry. But if somebody has malicious intent, this registry is not likely to pick them up, is it? Is this more a public relations exercise as opposed to a tool that is going to prevent state agents or other actors from trying to undermine Canadian democracy?
2: I mean, it's an interesting thing, right? If you talk to, as I did, the Foreign Influence Commissioner, who also started his job today, Anton Bogman, and he says, you know, the whole point here is a transparency registry. And so for people to understand the scope to which foreign entities, not just states, I should say, this registry captures a lot more than foreign governments. There's a lot of legitimate and very above board interaction with Canadian institutions on the regular, and there should be transparency on this. The question becomes, what about the malign actors, right? What about the people who are seeking to somehow do this covertly? Well, the covert ones, the shady ones, the proxies, the thugs, no, they're not going to necessarily register. But I think the hope is that, not that they do, but that at least in the sense of knowing what's normal, if we normalize the things that are normal, maybe people become more aware of the things that are abnormal, and police and other agencies can focus more energy on that rather than trying to chase down other stuff. I don't know. That's the optimistic, not cynical view of this.
1: And I appreciate you bringing the sunlight and the optimism to all of this. It seems to me, as I read what you have written about the act, it's very similar to the federal lobbying act that is here now, though more specific to foreign actors. What did Bogman tell you about where they borrowed ideas from or the background of pulling this all together?
2: Yeah, I think it does. It is meant to parallel the Lobbying Act in some degree. It's also riffing off of countries like Australia, and the United States, who also have foreign influence registries, and looking at the scope of those. Canada's is actually wider than other countries, like the people who are caught up under this. Like, just so listeners know, Tim, just as an FYI, if you happen to interview a foreign official on your program, technically you will have to register under the Foreign Influence Registry. Captures a lot, and it'll be tweaked over time. But I think the lobbying registry is probably the best example. And why it's also a good example is when the lobbying registry kicked off about similar concerns, right? Like, are people really aware of all of the influence that is being brought to bear on government officials. Who's paying for it? Who's behind it? And that's, you know, a decision was made for the lobbying registry. And ultimately, over time, I would argue it normalized lobbying. Right. It's sort of, it's out there. It's exposed. It's very public. And I think the idea in the commissioner's mind is that ultimately that's what happens with this. And it becomes sort of normalized and understood and, you know, transparency. Sunlight is the best disinfectant, as the expression goes.
1: It's fascinating because, as you write, and we'll just focus on the journalistic aspect of it, journalists, professional service providers, including lawyers and accountants, that'll be new for lawyers because under the Lobbying Act, they don't have to register most often. And entities such as sovereign wealth funds that the Prime Minister is courting for investment in Canada are among those whose activities may have to be logged. Just focusing on journalists, if you, for example, were to interview, the ambassador of India to Canada and you publish that, isn't that a lot more transparent and obvious than and known than creating work for you to go onto a registry?
2: Yes. I mean, I would say yes. And so it is curious to me as to why that particular thing is caught up in the registry. I would argue you could almost say the same thing about any civil society group, yes. A university, anyone who, like, there's all sorts of forums that happen all the time, right? Like the Global Forum to End whatever fear of blue rocks or something, you know, like there's and that type of stuff, if it involves a multilateral organization, if it involves a foreign funded charity, like a state funded charity from another country, all that stuff has to be registered when it's already out in the public to begin with. And so there's a lot of noise out there, and it'll be really interesting. The folks I spoke to for this article were saying they're really interested to see how does the commissioner handle all of that. And do they end up tweaking this registry over time because certain things maybe don't need to be there, or the threshold for registration needs to be a little bit higher?
1: Speaking again of the Lobbying Act, and those were all debates that played out in the lobbying community and anybody who was doing advocacy in Canada, but there are tools now that the lobbying commissioner in Canada has to name and shame, financial penalties. Does Bogman or his office have the ability to bring forward penalties or punitive measures for people who don't follow the rules as they are set out?
2: Pretty significant ones, up to $1 million. Sure. And fines. You can also be referred for criminal prosecution. And, you know, there'll be crossover, I think, for, like, you know, we're trying to, the government, I should say, is trying to toughen the laws around foreign interference, like make it certain things more able to be charged as a crime. And so that part will be interesting too, like the intersection between Bogman's office. It's an independent office, I should say, you know, like the lobbying or ethics commissioner, they're independent and they have investigative powers. They will work with CSIS. They will work with the RCMP, which again is a bit unsettling, I would think, for some folks. You know, I think about just again in the context of as a journalist. So if I've got a register that I had an interview with the Indian High Commissioner, and now there's a record of that, like there's bits of that that make me uncomfortable, Tim. Like I just think about, I haven't done anything wrong. Anyway, I think there's a lot to be worked out here. And I think, you know, people are willing to give this a try. Everyone that I've spoken to has said, look, we need this. It's important. We need to have more transparency around these activities in Canada. It's just a question of, will you miss the stuff you're really looking for because you're trying to capture so much?
1: And about 30 seconds on this one, though, could require a full expose. So this is people who will register. What is the government going to do or invest in to go after the actors who don't, Steph? What do we know about that?
2: Yeah, and I think that's the question. I mean, Bogman has an investigative arm to his office. Are they going to be trying to hunt these things down? Will there be a tip line that people can call and say, hey, this happened to me. It's not in the registry. That part of it is super unknown. And when we get to a point maybe where a foreign actor is caught doing something that they ought not to have been doing and they weren't registered, well, what will happen next?
1: Indeed. Fascinating story. This will be wild to watch as any new policy and set of regulations are. Steph, appreciate the time. Thank you for joining us today.
2: My pleasure, Tim. Take care.
1: All right, that's Stephanie Levitt, senior reporter, Globe and Mail. What do you think of this registry and what it is intended to do? We will ask you to text us. Anyway, when we come back, we're going to have John Klotz join us. Travel insurance, how do you manage that?
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3: Well, we still have this ongoing collision out through Milton, eastbound 401 on Guelph Line. It's a left lane and shoulder blocked with this crash. Again, if you're headed through the area, just a minor bit of a slowdown as you approach the scene. Problems persist on the westbound 401 at Brock Road and Pickering. That's where the right lane is out with a stall. No other issues that I'm spotting on the 401. Headed towards the QEW Niagara bound through Erin Mills Parkway. Find the right lane blocked with some emergency road work. So starting to see a little bit of a backlog as you approach that scene. No issues on the Gardner westbound, starting to load up as you exit the downtown core. And off the major, it's a collision on Parliament in Wellesley. News Talk 1010 weather. It's going to be a sunny day today. Highs expected to reach 28 with the humidex of 36. Right now, it's very sunny and we're sitting at 26 degrees. 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
1: Tim Power sitting in for Vashi. To travel insure or not to insure? There's so much you can do and maybe some things you shouldn't. To help us do and get through all of that, let's talk some money. 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
1: And of course, our Money Talk man is John Klotz, certified financial planner with Northwood Financial at Investment Planning Council. John, so timely on this. This morning was on a website, thankfully not WestJet, because I probably would have lost my mind, as many WestJet passengers are right now, but it was Expedia. I can say that out loud. I was buying a hotel or purchasing a hotel stay, and I was given so many travel insurance options, and I selected no, because I just didn't want to go through the hassle of it all. But there are lots of people trying to figure out what they should do with travel insurance. Busy travel season. What is your guidance and advice on how you manage travel insurance and when you take it and when maybe you opt out?
2: Yeah, you know, it is such a nice time of year, and a lot of people are planning to travel. But, you know, Tim, you know, Canadians think we have universal health care and we assume we're covered everywhere we go, right? But we're not.
1: No, we are not.
2: And we are not. And provincial health plans, you know, they generally pay just a small portion of medical costs incurred outside of Canada. And so here's the, you know, imagine some of these scenarios. You know, you fall on your hip and break your hip in Arizona, or you suffer an appendicitis in Italy, or you have a heart attack on a cruise trip. And, you know, the bills can really add up, you know.

0: $50,000, $100,000, $250,000, $100,000, a quarter million, and sometimes much more. And, you know, I don't know if you know, medical treatment in the United States is amongst the most expensive in the world, and a single night in the ICU can cost thousands of dollars. And what if you need to get a flight out, right? And one of these medical flights, easily $100,000. And without insurance, here's the issue, it becomes your responsibility. So there you go. Those are.
1: I was going to say, though, John, just on that, you hit a really good subject, because there are all sorts of travel insurance. Sometimes you can buy separate medical insurance. You can buy travel disruption insurance. Maybe take us through that. And your point is valid, because if you do travel outside of Canada and you have a medical emergency, you're probably in a very difficult state and you're going to have to open your wallet. If it happens in Canada, you're generally in a much better place, because universal health care does extend to other provinces. But talk about what you need to look for then, and what the differences are between travel medical and general travel insurance.
0: Right. So I think the most important one is the emergency medical. That's the one that covers, you know, the hospital stays, the physician services, emergency surgeries, ambulance prescription drugs, and the medical evacuation. Next on the list is trip cancellation insurance. So the big one, you know, covering all your medical costs, that's the one where we're talking the big bucks. The next one is trip cancellation. So suppose you book a $12,000 European vacation, Tim, and 2 days before you depart, your spouse becomes seriously ill, you can't travel. Mm-hmm. Trip cancellation will reimburse your eligible prepaid expenses. Then you've got trip interruption insurance. So you're on your vacation. Family emergency requires you got to come home. Trip interruption can cover like the costs of a new airfare, unused hotel cost, whatever, missed excursions. And then we get to the one that is the most probably familiar, but probably the most, the least important, but that's the baggage insurance, right? You lose your luggage.
1: Yeah.
0: You know, it's stolen, and that's, it's an inconvenient, but it's not going to be the big costs of like the medical insurance. And so that's sort of down the breakdown in terms of what's available out there.
1: It's interesting, John. So there's another aspect to all of this. As you are a certified financial planner and give very good advice on that, there are still things called travel agents, independent travel agents, who you probably, as I do, and my young millennial staff will always look at me, you use a travel agent. You know, you could save $50 if you didn't. You can also help manage and navigate this by using the services of a travel agent. My experience has been, at least with travel agents and the ones I use, they're really good, and they point out some of what you just pointed out and can help you advocate for things when you're stuck. What other advice do you have about travel and managing insurance and getting advice on it?
0: Yeah, you know, that it's one of these things where the fine print becomes alive, right? So when they talk about why claims kind of get denied, it's you typically around pre-existing conditions. And that's where some good advice can come into place. You know, if you have, say, diabetes or high blood pressure or heart disease or something like that, a lot of policies don't automatically exclude these conditions, but they want them to be stable. And stable means they might say we want it stable for 30, 60, 90, or 180 days, depending on the situation. So that's a big one. And that I think requires some advice. I also know that there's a lot of ways to get travel insurance. You know, one of them is your credit card, right? You've seen that, you know. And, you know, many premium credit cards advertise, you know, travel insurance included, and that is great. But I always say, Tim, don't stop reading there, right? Here are some questions like, how many days? 15 days, 21 days, a month? Where does coverage end? Is it, do they terminate at age 65, you know, 75? And what's the medical limit? There's a big one. And, you know, what sort of services come with it? And the other thing is, too, what if you had a credit card and only covered you for 15 days, but you were away for 20? That would invalidate the travel insurance. Just things like that. Always read the fine print. And I always say, by the way, you know, in terms of, and I love the idea of people getting advice on this, whether it's travel agent or someone who offers these services. But I think there's an excellent sort of checklist that you might want to consider before you leave town, right? So here's one, like before you leave, you know that little small card they give you to put in your wallet? Make a few copies of that. Give one of those to your wife, your kids, things like that. And, you know, always know the emergency number, right? Yeah, and you're, to your point, when something happens, it's stressful. So you want to know, know that number, that 1-800 number. And typically what the insurer will want you to do is they will want you to call them first if whatever's happening, so they can advocate in terms of treatments and things like that. And the other one is I would say take a credit card, because typically, especially if you go to some of these far off places, they'll say, oh, that's great. You have travel insurance. Give me your Visa. You know, I want your Amex first, because I know we're going to get paid from that. And very often, by the way, it's you submit the claims and you come back to Canada afterwards and submit the insurance company. Just things like that, you know, carry your medications. Don't put them in your luggage in case your luggage gets lost. Tell all your travel companions where your insurance is located. You know, things to consider.
1: You're right, John.
0: You know,
1: they're all good. All good advice. Your point on credit cards is particularly pertinent. Look, you can lay it down. You'll get the pain when the bill comes in, but the front end delight and overcoming the burden may be helpful. Gotta leave it there, John. Great topic. Great to chat with you. Thanks, my friend.
0: You too, Tim. Have a great day.
1: All right. That is our friend, our money talk guy, John Klotz, certified financial planner with Northwood Financial at Investment Planning Council. 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How bad is it for Pierre Poilievre and potentially the Conservatives? New numbers on that, and we'll chat in the next segment.
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11: Good afternoon. I'm Heather Seaman. It's sunny and 26 degrees right now. A nice couple of days ahead before the rain moves in. Later this week, the complete forecast after the news. A busy day for Toronto emergency crews as they investigate two deadly fires. And WestJet still working to resume normal operations as many travelers struggle to make their way home after a brief strike by flight attendants. Details on these and other stories coming up. But first, here's time saver traffic.
12: We continue to deal with problems out through Milton on the eastbound 401 at Guelph Line. It's the left lane that is out with this collision. At least emergency crews remain on scene. And then 401, if you're traveling westbound, just as you make your way through Brock Road in Pickering. The right lane is out with a stall. And then further west on the 401, the collector ramp that takes you to Warden. Right lane of that ramp blocked to the stall. Also on the westbound 401 ramp to Weston Road. Stalled vehicle has the right lane off limits. Also a pretty busy go still on the Don Valley Parkway north from Don Mills up to the 401 and off the major. It's a serious collision up in Maple. Major Mac east of Keele, crews on scene of a very serious crash that is underway involving a motorcycle. 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Go to 407ETR.com for details. Time saver traffic. Imagine once. Yeah, yeah, bois. Your next update at 1:15 on News Talk 1010 Toronto.
11: 1 person is dead after a fire broke out in a Scarborough apartment unit this morning. Crews were called to the building near Nielsen Road and McLevin Avenue. The fire was quickly put out, but firefighters located a body on the ground with vital signs absent. CTV's Janice Golding reports on what we know so far.
13: Now, fire officials say the call came in at around 7:45 a.m. And when they arrived, they were directed to a unit on the 16th floor. No one was responding when they arrived, so they had to breach the door. And when they entered, they say the fire was fully involved. Fire officials quickly knocked down the two-alarm blaze, but they did not find anyone inside the unit. However, an adult was discovered outside on the grass below without vital signs. Crews attempted CPR, but the person would be pronounced dead at the scene. Residents say they believe the victim is a woman between 45 and 52 years of age who lived alone.
11: Officials don't believe the fire is suspicious. They're still investigating the cause of the blaze. And another person is dead following a kitchen fire in an apartment unit in St. Jamestown. Crews were called around 10:30 this morning to 200 Wellesley Street for reports of smoke on the 19th floor. The fire was quickly extinguished, but a person was found dead inside. And a short distance away, two children were among four people taken to hospital after a fire in St. Jamestown. Flames broke out at around 3 o'clock this morning in an 8th-floor unit of a building on Ontario Street. It's unclear how many people have been displaced by the fire. The victim's injuries are said to be moderate. Investigators say e-bikes were on the balcony of the damaged unit and lithium-ion batteries were inside. However, the cause of the fire has not yet been determined.
7: There are batteries and e-bikes present in the unit. It went from inside to outside, vented. We are still determining cause and cannot attribute it to the LIB batteries at this time.
11: In other news, flight disruptions continue at WestJet as the airline ramps up following a brief work stoppage over the long weekend. Data from aviation analytics company Cirium shows more than 300 WestJet flights were canceled Monday, or around 62% of those scheduled. Despite the carrier reaching a tentative deal early yesterday morning with the union representing its 4,400 flight attendants, it says 16 flights scheduled for today had been canceled as of 11 o'clock this morning. WestJet says a full return to normal operations will take time as the airline resumes flying and repositions its aircraft and crews. You can tap into breaking news anywhere. 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Sunny today, a high of 28 degrees, 36 with the Humidex. Clear tonight, fog patches developing overnight, a low of 16. The fog patches will clear tomorrow morning, then sunny, a high of 29. Thursday, cloudy, a 60% chance of showers and a high of 29 degrees. Right now, it's sunny and 26 degrees. I'm Heather Seaman. 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
1: Tim Power sitting in for Vashi. New polling for CTV News from Nanos Research asks Canadians to rank how they think a list of notable conservatives, past and present, could do in an election campaign against Mark Carney. The overall result? There is no obvious challenger for Carney among conservative politicians in Canada at this moment in time. The hypothetical leader who scored the best was Stephen Harper at 16. Pierre Poilievre got 15%. Ontario Premier Doug Ford came third with 11%. Other notables included Peter McKay, Rona Ambrose, Daniel Smith, Jean Charest, and Lisa Raitt all got less than 10%. 33% of respondents answered no one can beat Mark Carney. Meanwhile, the leader of Canada's third party, Avi Lewis, says he won't run for a seat in the House of Commons until the next election. Lewis told the Canadian Press over the weekend, "We're in a position as a party in the rebound where I can't just pursue a seat at all costs. So I do need a litmus test right now. And that's going to be either in the next general election when there is one or closer to the run-up of the election." To discuss all of this, it's time for our Daily Debrief.
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1: Joining us, Jamie Ellerton, principal at Canaptus. He apparently polled 1% in the poll. Sharon Carr, former deputy chief of staff to Finance Minister Bill Morneau, and Najoud Al-Maliz, reporter covering the Canadian government for Bloomberg News. Sharon, I got to start with you because you had me laughing. Usually social media has me screaming and crying. But you had a very funny series of posts about a video that appeared showing a leader boxing. And this time it wasn't Justin Trudeau and Patrick Brazeau, but Pierre Poilievre doing some boxing training. But apparently, Sharon, the boxing isn't pulverizing the polls in a way he would like. What do you make of this data from Nanos Research and what it may mean to the Conservatives and the Liberals? Does it create a false hubris among the Liberals?
3: Listen, it's the gift that keeps on giving. And I don't think it's false. I think it's real. And you know what? The funny thing is, a lot of conservatives who we all know, who probably are not the biggest fans of Poilievre, but will toe the line, all circulated that video. And they're like, Jesus Christ, can you stop? Can you stop? This is not helping with women. This is not helping with anyone. Now, listen, I will say the place that he was boxing was targeted. And I can say it is respectful that he was there to support a business that was an Iranian business that was targeted. But for the love of God, you do not need to start doing these boxing videos. And then the best part is all of his little right wing social media influencers are like, well, what's going to happen next? They're going to call him Andrew Tate. Well, yeah, ding dongs. You put it out there. So now we are.
1: Oh, my. Najoud, what do you make of these numbers from Nanos Research? And if you want to have a run at the video, go ahead. But tell us your take on what Nick Nanos is saying and what it means for both the Liberals and the Conservatives.
3: I think Sharon got us covered on the video. I mean, in a sense, it's not really surprising that Canadians would say this because, frankly, again, the Prime Minister continues to enjoy a lot of popularity in the country, and he has taken the Liberals rightward and, you know, taken a lot of the conservative policies and adopted it, doesn't apply some of the maybe less popular elements of Pierre Poilievre or the Conservatives. And so it's kind of difficult to think of what kind of candidate could be successful against Mark Carney today if they are, campaigning from the right. I think actually the Prime Minister is leaving more room on the left for a challenger to rise. Again, not today or anytime soon or not to a significant point, but you're seeing in recent polling that Angus Reid did that more Canadians are saying that climate change is their top priority after the wildfires we saw this summer. And you're seeing some disapproval or lower, I'm not going to say disapproval. I'm going to say Carney's strong approval on dealing with the U.S. You're seeing some cracks there and a desire for more retaliation. So that suggests really the room is really on the progressive flank to challenge Carney, not on the conservative side.
1: Jamie, when I see a poll like this, it harkens back to the day when Paul Martin was becoming prime minister, and our friend Susan Delacorte in her great book described this juggernaut, a party that could never be beaten. And 3 years after Mr. Martin won and didn't get the massive majority, he was beaten. So there is some history to look at here, but does the data surprise you, and what impact do you think it's going to have in conservative circles?
4: Well, if I can communicate like Mark Carney for a second, Tim, that's a great question. Three things. One, I'm going to have to ask Nick Nanos for those cross tabs, because if I'm at 1%, I think that bodes well for a forthcoming Canapus.com newsletter I am going to launch. Subscribe today. Second point, the conservatives have spent the past year telling Canadians that although the Liberals won the elections, the Conservatives actually all but won and just technically lost because of these historic highs, and have effectively kept that same ballot question. Conservatives just say, oh, we're going to talk about affordability and kind of like do some like bring it on style jazz hands, and we pretend as if that's going to solve all their political problems. And so I think what you're seeing here is we know Mark Carney was elected on his experience and his CV and his temperament to like deal with the moment. I don't think any Canadian is really saying Mark Carney is currently failing. There will come a time between now and the next election, of which there is a lot of time, to be clear, that his CV will now be, what have you done for me? What is your experience? What is your track record? But that's not there. And I think the Conservatives would actually be wise to stop trying to pretend as if Mark Carney is the worst thing since Justin Trudeau, and perhaps even worse, and the kind of hyperbolic, hyperpartisan stuff, and give the Prime Minister some space, support him where it's warranted, offer some critiques as to how he could accelerate on other stuff, but kind of then take the tone down a notch and give Mark Carney some space to essentially build a track record that you can credibly point to and say, here's what he did wrong, here's what we're going to do better next time. By keeping things at this high octane level, I think they're snuffing out any potential for that to get traction, because I just think Canadians aren't buying it. And then the third point I would say, I think Conservatives would be wise to take a step back. Let this government govern. Kind of be boring in Ottawa. Look for opportunities for advancing things constructively, and not just the how can I make the Prime Minister look bad opposition cycle, and kind of give yourself that same grace of space to figure it out, as opposed to have to win the next election tomorrow every day for the next 3 years.
1: Sharon, we'll stay on this topic for a minute. Najood, you'll probably get Mr. Lewis. So you will get that topic. But I do want to ask Sharon this question. One of the things I'm sure you've heard, all three of you have heard, as to why people say Pierre Poilievre needs to stay, is there's nobody else who can replace him, which is always a bit of an interesting narrative, because there is always somebody else, be it in politics or journalism or sport or business. Somebody always comes to the fore. What do you think this data, Sharon, does to that argument, given that nobody is shooting the lights out, including Mr. Poilievre?
3: Well, I think the important thing is that it's not so much about Poilievre as it is about Carney and Poilievre together. The two of them as contrasting figures is kind of what makes this the perfect storm of allowing Pierre to sink and Carney to rise. Now, that honeymoon period always will disappear at a certain point, and someone is going to be in the shadows. You are seeing the internal demise of the Conservative Party, kind of the infighting that's taking place. And there are people, like there's a lot of speculations that those like Jason Kenney, for example, is interested in it. There's other names of people who are more centrist, and those people will pop up. But I think for now, no one's going to put their head up, because they know it's too hard to fight Carney, and they just kind of want to let the Conservatives infight until they get there.
1: Jamie, we probably get you up to 1.5%. Najood, we'll save you for the next segment. We don't have time to get into Mr. Lewis, so we'll spare all of that. But when we come back, we're going to talk about a Globe and Mail story that says there could soon be a new ambassador to China, and that ambassador could be somebody who is very well known and viewed as Chinese friendly. What do our panelists think of that, and how important is it that Canada get a high-profile Canadian in China right now? We'll discuss that when we come back here on the Vashi Cappello Show.

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1: Well, we have some brand new problems coming into the traffic desk. This is on the QEW Niagara bound. Just as you make your way through Appleby line, it is the HOV as well as the left lane that is blocked with a collision. Headed up towards the 401, westbound 401 on the ramp that takes you to Weston Road. It's a stalled vehicle. It does have the right lane blocked. Then eastbound the 401, a bit busy into Milton, especially as you make your way through Guelph line. It's because we had a collision. It was in the left lane. That problem did all clear. And you know what? If your travels take you to the DV, it's a rather slow route. It's a little bit slow approaching Eglinton up to Lawrence. Everything seems to ease off the major. It's Parliament closed between Wellesley and Carlton for a collision investigation. Also up in Maple, Major Matt closed east of Keele for a collision involving a motorcyclist. News Talk 1010 weather for your day today. Sunshine, highs of 28 with a humidex of 36. Right now it's very sunny and we're currently sitting at 26 degrees. 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
1: Tim Power sitting in for Vashi, part two of our daily debrief panel with Jamie Ellerton, Sharon Carr, and Najood Al-Maliz. According to the Globe and Mail, the government is expected to name a new ambassador to China in the coming weeks. Some names on the short list: Martin Cochon, a vice chair of the Canada-China Business Council lobby group and a former Liberal Justice Minister, Canadian Olympic Committee Chief Executive Officer David Shoemaker, former Newfoundland Labrador Premier Brian Tobin, former BC Premier Christy Clark. Media in China and Hong Kong have also said that President Xi Jinping might visit Ottawa in September alongside a planned trip to Washington for a high-level summit with U.S. President Donald Trump. If that were the case, it would be the first time a Chinese head of state has visited Canada in about 16 years. Najood, what are we to make of the Globe story and the names that are being thrown out there in terms of what it might say to us about Mark Carney's approach to China?
2: And the names that are in that story, you know, obviously a lot of them, or all, mostly almost all of them, have government experience, but also some level of business ties and business experience, at least from the lobbying perspective. And so I think when it comes to Carney's approach with China, the big focus is on the economic and business ties and where Canada and China could deepen those relationships despite the bumpy relationship the two countries had under Trudeau. And so the question will be, you know, who can Carney poach or convince to do this job that maybe has that business acumen to build those relationships in the areas that Canada feels comfortable deepening its economic ties with China?
1: Jamie, when you look at that list, what do you see in terms of the Carney approach and what he hopes to do with China?
3: So when I look at that list, I actually kind of see an internal debate unfolding within Carney's PMO orbit. Do you want a Dominic Barton 2.0, which kind of is the Mr. Cochon approach, someone who is essentially going to be an Ottawa translator for Beijing to get their way, rather than Canada's ambassador the other way, and all under the blanket of like, ooh, we have to do business. And the other name suggests that they're maybe trying to find a way to strike a different balance and not create some of the problems that the Barton approach took under the previous government. I think this is very curious, the fact that even, I believe I saw Bob Fyfe's name on that byline this morning,
1: yes,
3: in that Globe Report, which was perhaps even the bigger shocker, that the man clearly is itching and can't stay retired.
1: Well, he is doing some stuff on a temporary basis, an on and off part-time basis for the Globe. So you will still see Bob's name there. Sharon, you were in the government with Mr. Morneau, I believe, when Dominic Barton was appointed. Mr. Barton came with a lot of fanfare because he was a seasoned business executive. It was assumed, I think, whether fairly or unfairly, that he would help resolve the situation with the two Michaels, but also improve business relations between Canada and China. And then we went down a whole other different path. Same question as I've asked Najood and Jamie, your take on what these names say and where you think Prime Minister Carney is going here.
2: So I think something we have to remember and realize is that we are in a different time in how the global universe is operating here. We have often these positions are given to career diplomats or people who work their ways within the foreign affairs system. But that is not necessarily helpful always to somebody like Carney when that role plays a very pivotal role on the business front, right? And that was why having someone like Dominic Barton was so important, because it was not a career diplomat. It was somebody who understood the dynamics of China, someone who has lived in the region and knows how to talk from a different perspective. So I actually think it's great. I think we should have more people who are not career diplomats take these roles. And I think having some of these names out there is a good indication that we're trying to be a bit more political in what we're doing as a country.
1: Najood, if Xi Jinping comes to Canada, how significant would that be and how challenging could that be with the U.S., though it is reported that it would be potentially on one side or the other of a trip to Washington? But what could a Xi Jinping visit mean to this country?
4: Well, I think Canada has some cover if the president is on his way to the U.S. When he does stop by in Canada. We've seen the U.S. itself try to mend relations on certain fronts with China, even as President Trump remains hostile in other ways. And so it's a complex relationship there. Obviously, the Americans will be watching closely for what kind of agreements, deals, or even language is used in that meeting. And we saw obviously some irritation over the Chinese EV deal that would allow just under 50,000 a year into Canada. The U.S. wasn't so happy about that, but it overall blew over. And so Carney, as always, has this kind of delicate balancing act, as he pursues deeper ties elsewhere to offset some of the dependency to the U.S. while also making sure to not inflame relations. And it's been a challenge, I think, for this government managing its relationship with Washington overall. So it'll be really interesting to see how Carney walks that line.
1: Jamie, going back to something you said in the first segment as to how the Conservatives ought to behave, how should the Conservatives be managing both the story of a new ambassador and who that ambassador may be and a potential visit from Xi Jinping?
3: That's a really great question, Tim. I think when you look at some of the comms that comes out of the conservative orbit on these things, I would say they almost tend to be simplistic to a fault. And it gives space for the liberals to offer more nuance and say they're trying to do things and kind of finding that Goldilocks approach. I think if anything, there's an opportunity for the conservatives to use the visit of the Chinese president to front and center issues that Canada needs real advancement on, whether that be market access, whether that being detained Canadian Hussein Khalil, who's effectively been rotting in a Chinese jail for 20 years and long otherwise seemingly forgotten in Ottawa. I think it's an opportunity to bring those things to the fore and do so in a way that recognizes the China opportunity for market access and dealing with the world as it is, as opposed to kind of taking a very simplistic approach and saying all things China equals bad.
1: Yeah, building off of that, Sharon, I mean, is there any scenario in which Canada could not, by its own choosing, have a financial relationship with China? Or are we just so dependent on China, as we are with the United States, that it would be economically foolish to do anything that diminished that relationship?
2: I personally believe that it's foolish for us to think that we can operate in this silo without any integration or involvement or relationship with them. We forget how integrated our supply chains are. We have products left, right, and center that are from China. And maybe this is a larger discussion around like producing things domestically. But to make the assumption that we could and should not have relationships with a country because we have disagreements on things, I just think that it's naive and it's foolish, because we're not in a place where we can be so independent. We are way too integrated on every front to operate like we're kind of riding solo.
1: Yeah, Najood, just 30 seconds on this. I mean, is there a third big market Canada could scale up if things with the United States continued down its path and our relationship with China soured even further?
2: I don't think that's much of an option. I think Canada is still very much focused on maintaining its trade relations with the U.S. If, in fact, it is trying to offer more integration on certain fronts in exchange for tariff relief. So I don't think that a third option is really on the radar in that way.
1: Yeah, it will be. Thank you. It will be fascinating to watch all of this. Jamie, Sharon, and Najood, thank you for the time today. Appreciate it, guys.
3: Kirsten.
1: When we come back, our friend Carmi Levy, we're going to talk about cyber attacks. Back with Carmi momentarily.
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5: Well, it continues to be a slow go on the QEW at Niagara Bound because of problems that are happening on the approach to Walker's Line. It is the HOV lane that is out with a collision. Again, if you're trying to make your way out of Oakville and into Burlington, traffic is really, really slow at this point as you make your way from just before 3rd Line. Haven't spotted any issues if your travels take you towards the Gardner. It's a little bit busy on the eastbound side through Jameson. Been searching my cameras, but no live lane issues. Really, really busy eastbound on the 401 from Renforth right on through to past the 400, and westbound 4 in busy in sections from the DVP out to past Weston Row. We had some earlier problems that did clear off the major routes. Parliament closed both ways between Wellesley and Carlton for a collision investigation. Another collision investigation up in Vaughan has lanes blocked on Major Mac just east of Keele Street. Traffic brought to you by Frank Leo. 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Imagine once. Yeah, yeah, boy. 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
1: Tim Power sitting in for Vashi. Our next guest is so popular, even when he's not on holidays, he gets to pick the time and place of his reintegration. And with that, let's do a tech check and bring on Carmi Levy.
2: We have the technology.
0: Tech check.
1: As I said, there's only one tech checker, and that is our friend Carmi Levy, tech analyst and journalist. You should see his rider. It is huge. Smarties, everything he wants in the green room. But Carmi, oh, cyber attacks, a big story. Federal authorities are warning that critical infrastructure systems in the U.S. could be at risk after at least seven states reported cyber attacks that interrupted their water or wastewater operations this week. What say you about this?
3: I say if this is very scary, Tim, I'm losing sleep over it, and it's definitely something to watch. The fear here, so those federal authorities are the FBI and the Environmental Protection Agency, the EPA. They're warning that critical infrastructure systems, particularly water systems, are at risk in the U.S., and they say they have evidence that at least seven states have reported cyber attacks that interrupted their water or wastewater sewage operations just over the last week. And so basically what they're doing is they're targeting these things that are called programmable logic controllers, or PLCs.
1: Okay.
3: And pretty much every water authority uses the same technology from the same company, Rockwell Automation. And so there are weaknesses in that hardware, and they know this, and they are saying that there's ample evidence that that's the case. And so what they'll do is they'll target them. They're using weak authentication. So think that no one's changing passwords. They're using easily guessed passwords. The hackers are breaking in, changing the passwords, locking the proper, people out of it, and then taking control of them. And it's causing loss of water pressure, flooding. They're basically making it do things that it's not supposed to do, and going outside of traditional safety boundaries. So this is really frightening. Like, just imagine, in the middle of a major Canadian city, Toronto, Ottawa, you pick. Imagine someone remotely controls the water system and turns it off for everyone, and then decides to flood one part of the city. That is what we're seeing in seven states right now. And they're saying this is Iran. They're saying the Homeland Security Department, they have something called the Cybersecurity and Infrastructure Security Agency. They are saying that they have observed Iranian hackers tampering with these PLCs, allowing them to do things that they were not designed to do. So super scary. And the fact that it's a human factors thing, they didn't bother changing the passwords, and hackers were able to basically credential stuff with their way in, suggests that maybe they weren't taking cybersecurity all that seriously before. Hands, and now Iran has found a really easy way in.
1: Yeah, and to be clear, this, not that this makes it any more comforting, this isn't the early 2000s with anthrax in envelopes, meaning this isn't poisoning water systems. It's using the technology that manages water systems to, as you say, create a loss of water pressure or flooding, which is a pretty serious and dangerous thing. I note on your point, Carmi, too, about not being diligent, companies not being diligent with their passwords and the protections they provide. But I gather, too, the U.S. water industry has resisted regulations for years in and around cyber protection. Is that right?
3: Yeah, that's what's so maddening about this, is that the EPA has been pushing for tougher standards to have higher security settings on their system. So mandates for the kinds of passwords that you can use, how often you have to change them, how resistant to hacking they need to be. And in fact, they have sued water industry groups, and three states, Missouri, Arkansas, and Iowa, have actually sued the EPA to roll back those standards because they don't want to adhere to them. So there are ways of making these systems safer, yet the very industry that's supposed to keep everything safe for us has said, nah, we don't want to bother. We're just going to take whatever limited resources we have, and we're going to sue the governments that are trying to force us to behave responsibly. This is, and this is the landscape that we're talking about. We have seen over the last year and a half, particularly since the new administration took over in Washington, a general trend toward rolling back safety standards because industry is saying, we don't want to pay for that. But you and I know that if you don't invest up front, it's going to cost you a lot more after the fact once you are targeted with a cybersecurity disaster. Costs a lot more to recover from one of these things than to simply put those protections in place in the first place.
1: Absolutely true. All right. I sort of like this next one because it allows us to whack AI, which I always get a great kick out of. But I don't know how I'd feel if I was one of the students. So an AI-supervised remote exam went so badly that 58,000 students must retake it. Do tell, Carmi.
3: So Mexico's largest university is known as UNAM, and 160,000 people take every year. They take the same exam as an entrance exam. Do well, you get in. Don't do well, you don't. Really simple. And it's normally a multiple choice kind of test, so fairly straightforward. And in years past, it's been done in a traditional exam in-person scenario. Well, they decided to do it online this year. And so they used some technology like a lockdown browser that literally takes over your computer. You can't do anything else on it but that test. And also an AI-powered webcam proctoring app that literally looks at you through the webcam. It can tell if you're looking at some other monitor or if you're using some other device like your smartphone to look it up in ChatGPT or to, you know, get a message from someone. And basically, it'll snitch on you if it thinks that you're cheating. Well, so they got the results back. And the scary thing is that a lot more people passed it really well than they did in previous years. So normally there are 120 questions. Normally you would expect about 3.5% of the test takers to get over 100. Yet this year, 16.3%. So that's quite statistically significant, I would think. And same thing, above 110, normally 0.9% would be like in that super high level. This year, 5.5% did. So they're saying that this, you know, there are lots of accusations, something is clearly wrong. So what they're going to do now is they're going to force everyone to retake the exam. So even if you didn't cheat, they're saying in order to be fair to everybody, everyone's got to replace it. And so the total number of people that could be affected by this cohort is about 58,000 students, including just students who just wanted to get into school and did not cheat. They're now going to have to truck over to campus, sit in a room with human invigilators standing over them like they have for hundreds of years, and they're going to have to take the exam again.
1: We've come a long way from when you sat in gymnasiums and hand-wrote your answers on the handed-out exam papers. I do have to know this. What do we know about these AI-powered webcam proctoring software? Because, as you will appreciate, you know my sense of humor. I'm thinking, all right, you know, the old trick was, oh, I have to go to the bathroom, and you had to speak to the invigilator to do that. Like, how do they manage these things? What are these webcam proctoring tools designed to do, Kirby?
3: So they work alongside these browsers, and the browsers, they don't let you print, they don't let you copy, they don't let you go anywhere else in the system until the exam is over. And then the webcam, basically what it does, it looks for signs that you're cheating. So if it thinks that someone else is in front of the computer, not you, it'll use facial recognition. If it thinks you're using a cell phone, or if it detects that, you know, maybe you have an earphone or a headpiece, you know, kind of in your ear, it can detect that, because people do that. They hide it behind their hair. If they think that if you're not on camera, like if you kind of duck down or duck to the side, there are human invigilators, one for every 150 students, and it'll flag them and say, okay, you should look at this footage and you might want to pull them out of the virtual room. So it uses AI, but as we know, AI sometimes gets it wrong. And obviously in this case, it wasn't catching the cheaters. So clearly, human invigilators, human proctors, you still have good job prospects going forward. I hear there's some good job openings in Mexico.
1: Bring back the pencils and the exam booklets, Carmi.
3: Right.
1: Let's go back to the way it was. I guess we can't. I am glad we got you on Tuesday. And if you do solve the AI-powered webcam proctoring bathroom answering question, please let me know in case I have to go back to school again. Can you do that for me?
3: I will, but in the meantime, I am going to remove the webcam from my computer. It's just freaking me out looking at it. We're done.
1: All right, buddy. Good to talk to you. Thank you. That is our Carmi Levy. That was our tech check. When we come back, we'll check in on the Jays. Are they playing to win or playing to for next year? All that coming up.
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5: Well, we're dealing with a few problems if you're headed out this hour. We'll start out with issues impacting the drive on the westbound lanes of the QVW just past Appleby line. So the HOV lane is blocked to the collision. Our ways map showing about a 15-minute delay to get from third line over towards this collision spot. Then up on the 401, on the 401 east, on the ramp that takes you to Keele, right at the top of the ramp, it's a stalled tanker that is blocking the center lane. And then eastbound 401 in the transfers, right at the Allen, we are dealing with a stalled truck that has the right lane blocked. No issues on the westbound 401. Find that pretty busy going this hour as you head from the Don Valley Parkway all the way out towards about the Avenue Road stretch. Off the major, it's a slew of problems. A collision has Parliament closed both ways between Wellesley and Carlton. Also a serious collision up in Vaughan as Major Mac partially blocked east of Keele. News Talk 1010 weather for your day today. It's going to be a sunny one. Highs of 28 with a humidex of 36. Right now, we're sitting at 26 degrees under the sun. 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I'm Adjoa and Siaya Bua. 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
1: Tim Power sitting in for Vashi Capellas. Well, on the last segment of the show, we better talk some Blue Jays because the trade deadline came and went yesterday, and I'm left wondering, are the Blue Jays done or they're trying to go on a run? And I hope Matt Cos, TSN 1050 host of Macko and Cos, can answer that for me. Matt, are they done or are they going on a run? What do you make of what they did? They've got rid of three players, Kevin Gausman, Jeff Hoffman, Dalton Varsho. They brought in three pitchers. Your take on what all of this may mean?
2: Yeah, I think I'm going to give you an unsatisfying answer because because the answer is yes, and the answer is both. They did the very unusual thing where at the trade deadline, they were both buyers and sellers. Usually a team gets pigeonholed and they go all in one direction or they tack hard in a different. The Blue Jays, the moves they've made, they've set themselves up to be in a better position next year. But they've also given themselves enough talent where they could go on a run this year. So I think in the end, they're not going to make the playoffs, but I think there's an exciting version of this team available. But this year is pretty much still done. The moves they made was to make 2027 better.
1: Yeah, it's interesting to the done or on a run. They're only four games out of the wild card. They have won their last two series. They won last night in Houston, where Dalton Varsho is now playing. They are 13.5 games back, the Rays. Unless they do something like the Boston Red Sox did in the 70s, they aren't going anywhere near there. But there seems to be a bit more enthusiasm in the team, but does that overcome like the dreadful inconsistencies and the injuries they've had to deal with this year?
2: No, I don't think it does, because I focus less on the 4.5 or whatever it is, whatever the number is, games behind they are, the final wild card. I focus on how many teams are above them. There's like five teams ahead of them. So it's not just that Toronto needs to win. They need four or five other teams to lose. And some of those times, those other teams play each other, which means someone wins. We don't have ties in baseball. So I don't feel good about it. Also, you know, beyond one stretch where I think that

0: Jays won 8 of 10, they haven't had really that long extended stretch of excellence. We haven't seen them win, you know, 12 of 15. They haven't had a winning streak like the Marlins or the Red Sox earlier this year. So I haven't seen any proof. I haven't seen any proof of life that this team has got one of those streaks in them, mostly because, A, the injuries, as you mentioned, and, B, Vladimir Guerrero Jr. is the single biggest mystery in Toronto sports.
1: It is astounding for those who don't know, who don't follow the sport as much as Matt does and I do occasionally. Vladimir Guerrero has not hit a home run at Rogers Center all year. Now, I saw the game on Saturday. Gausman turned out to be Gausman's last game. Guerrero had a couple of nice hits, but what does this mean? What it means now, obviously, they haven't had the offensive power, but what does this mean for where Vladdy sits going forward with the Jays, Matt?
0: It's, and again, I'm going to give you an unsatisfactory answer. I don't know, because 27-year-olds are usually in their prime. Also, if guys get, when guys have slumps, usually it's injury. Well, it's not injury, and it's not age. And it wasn't that long ago we saw him be the best player in the playoffs, where he had more home runs in the playoffs last year than he has all of this year. And what's happened? And the only explanation, maybe the pressure of being the main guy after, you know, the team lost Bassett and Lauer and Bo Bichette and lost some leadership. Is it the pressure of that contract kicking in? I don't know. But I'm going to go with we'll see a better version of Vlad, because we saw that last year. We saw a guy once was second in the MVP to Ohtani, but I don't have a great answer. I've had really smart baseball analytics guests, and they've compared it to Space Jam with the Monstars taking the energy away. I'm serious. And I'm like, that explanation makes as much sense as anything else anyone has thrown at me. So it is truly a mystery.
1: Vashi will be delighted that we've worked Space Jam into our program. Well done, Matt. Now let's talk about the three incoming pitchers, because effectively it looks like what the Jays got for all that they sent out were three incoming pitchers and a bunch of prospects. I believe only one of them, none of them are healthy at the moment, are they? Jose Seriano from the Angels, Spencer Arrighetti, he's on the disabled list, and Jameson Taillon. Is there a bright star among that group of three?
0: Well, I think Soriano is certainly the bright star of the three, 27 years old, and it's had some really good moments with the Angels. And I think the other part is they're under control. You know, that's a big part of it. Jose Soriano under control until 2028. Arrighetti under control in 2029. And here's the hilarious thing. Who was the AL Pitcher of the Month in April? Jose Soriano. Who was the AL Pitcher of the Month in May? It was Arrighetti. And then who was the AL Pitcher of the Month in July? It was Dylan Cease. I mean, my God, Toronto could have the greatest pitching lineup that isn't the Los Angeles Dodgers. So, you know, these guys have upside. Soriano's 27. Arrighetti, who I'll eventually learn how to properly say his name in about a week, he's 26. So you've got those two guys under club control. As for Jameson Taillon, he's just there to eat innings, to be the fifth starter. His ERA this year is, it's almost six. And that's not a good ERA.
1: Yeah, my son, when asking about these pitchers, first question he asked is, he's a pitcher. What is their ERA? So I won't tell him Taillon was six. By the way, that was Matt Cause impersonating a Maple Leafs fan with the enthusiasm he's showing for the Jays. But what is going to happen to veterans like Scherzer and Bieber, who were big parts of the run last year, who I think are still fan favorites because of what they did last year, but have had very difficult years because of injury and age, I think, starting to show?
0: I think Scherzer is done. You mentioned Shane Bieber. I think Shane Bieber is beyond Vlad. I think Shane Bieber is the most interesting storyline with the Toronto Blue Jays, because he, you know, pitched fairly well yesterday, though Houston left a lot of men on base. But it wasn't that long ago where he was an all-star, where he won a Cy Young about 5 years ago, where he finished in the top six or seven in MVP, or in Cy Young voting, not that long ago. So So this year is going to be about trying to help him get back to being an all-star level pitcher. Maybe not Cy Young winner, but an all-star level pitcher. And if the Jays coaching staff and Pete Walker, if they can do that, then hopefully that helps a relationship where then they can sign Bieber to a 3-4 year deal. So the development of what does Bieber look like between now and the end of the year, I think is an interesting one, because if things work out, well, now you got Bieber, and you've got your Savage, and you got Dylan Cease, and you got Jose Soriano, and that's a really good starting rotation.
1: And don't forget Cody Ponce. Hopefully he will be back.
0: Yeah, Cody Ponce as well. Yeah, it's a good point.
1: Yeah, they could have a very strong team. All right, Matt. Well, we haven't given up hope. We'll play a little bit of wait and see, but it sounds like next year is the year, not this year. Appreciate the time. Matt Cause, TSN 1050, host of Matt Cohen Cause. Matt, thank you.
0: Absolutely. Take care.
1: Yeah, hope you've enjoyed today's show. 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I want to, of course, thank Dave Smith and Chris Viz for all their help today. We'll be back tomorrow with more of the Vashi Capellas show. Have a great afternoon.
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10: Good afternoon. I'm Heather Seaman. It's sunny and 26 degrees right now. Beautiful weather for the next couple of days before rain moves in on Thursday. The complete forecast after the news. Investigators looking into two deadly fires. WestJet still working to resume normal operations after a brief strike by flight attendants. And a new poll shows no current conservative challenger to Mark Carney. Details on these and other stories coming up. But first, here's Time Saver traffic.
11: Well, we still have a problem, but it's about to clear. On the eastbound 401 collector ramp that takes you to Kill at the top of the ramp was a tanker. It's being hooked up to tow. It's the two left lanes that are blocked, so it's a little bit busy as you exit that ramp. QEW Niagara bound, another busy route. Slowdowns start from a third line. They continue all the way up to Brant. In the mix, we had some earlier issues on the approach to Walker's line that did clear. And northbound Parliament closed Carlton to Wellesley for a collision. A major Mack east to Keele. Crews on scene of a serious crash through the area. 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
10: One person is dead after a fire broke out in a Scarborough apartment unit this morning. Crews were called to the 16th floor of a building near Nielsen Road and McLevin Avenue. The fire was quickly put out, but firefighters located a body without vital signs on a grassy area at ground level outside the building. CP24's Courtney Heels has more.
12: Toronto fire crews working closely with Toronto police on this one. As you say, one person has died. What we're hearing from fire crews, they say they were called to this apartment unit, the 16th floor, at about 7:40 this morning. They say they responded very quickly. Within 3 minutes, they had to force their way into the unit. They say there was aggressive fire inside. And at that same time, while crews were up in the 16th floor unit, they also had crews outside. They were doing a search to ensure the fire didn't spread anywhere. And they say that's when they found somebody on the ground without vital signs. That person has been pronounced. Crews do believe that individual who was found outside is the person who lives within the unit.
10: It's unclear if the victim was trying to self-evacuate from the unit. Officials don't believe the fire is suspicious. They're still investigating the cause of the blaze. And another person is dead following a kitchen fire in an apartment unit in St. Jamestown. Crews were called around 10:30 this morning to 200 Wellesley Street for reports of smoke on the 19th floor. The fire was quickly extinguished, but a male victim was found dead inside. In other news, New Nanos polling out today shows many don't believe any conservative candidate in Canada has a chance of beating Mark Carney in our next election. CTV's Michael Serapio has the details.
6: The conservative who stands a better chance of beating Mark Carney in the view of Canadians is former Prime Minister Stephen Harper, but only at 16%, followed by Pierre Poilievre at 15, and then Ontario Premier Doug Ford at 11. 33% of Canadians say that no one can beat Mark Carney, a very bad evaluation of the current Conservative leader.
10: With no federal election in the near future, analysts believe Carney's only possible test to come could be this fall's provincial election in Quebec and the pending referendum vote in Alberta. WestJet still working to ramp up service. This after a tentative deal was reached to halt a strike by some 4,400 flight attendants. The job action only lasted one day, but the ripple effects are still being felt. CTV's Raheem Ladani has the latest.
8: When you look on the big board here inside Terminal 3, we're not seeing any flight delays or cancellations when it comes to the WestJet airline. So that is the good news. If you're coming down here and you do have a flight scheduled, the chance of you getting on, that is pretty high. However, it's not foolproof. Coming down here to the airport, if you have been rebooked for a new flight, there is still that possibility that you may be bumped again for various reasons. So get down here early or call the airline ahead of time before coming down here. That may save you a trip. And so WestJet says they are slowly making their way back to full operations, but things are not 100% just yet. In fact, an aviation company, Cirium, they say that as of August 1st, WestJet had over 900 flights canceled. Today, that number is at 16.
10: And a lot of passengers are still stranded at their destinations and are scrambling to find a flight back home. Keep in touch by downloading the CTV News app. Plenty of sunshine today, a high of 28, 36 with the Humidex. Clear tonight, fog patches developing overnight, a low of 16. Fog patches will clear tomorrow morning, then sunny, and a high of 29. Cloudy Thursday, a 60% chance of showers, and a high of 29. Right now, it's sunny and 27 degrees. I'm Heather Seaman. 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
1: Hope you had a fantastic weekend. Weather aside, at least for Sunday, it was nice to see the sun yesterday and today, and hopefully we will keep it going a little bit this week. If you are like me and believe there is a bias in the CBC, you're going to want to stay tuned into the 3 o'clock hour. There is a professor who has done a deep dive into some of the CBC's positions on things and will make the case that, in fact, a bias does exist. So looking forward to that conversation in just a little over an hour. Right now, though, I want to talk about something that was topic of conversation this morning with John Tory on More in the Morning, and that is the idea of term limits for municipal politicians. Specifically, the jumping off point was a Toronto Star analysis that says 21 of our 26 representatives at Toronto City Council. So that's 25 ward councillors plus the mayor. 21 of those 26 are running for re-election in their positions. Brad Bradford would take the number to 22. He's not obviously running in his council seat, but is running in for mayor. And there are three who have not declared yet: Josh Matlow, Paula Fletcher, and Parthi Candeville. And at least I think on two of those three, maybe all three, the likelihood that they will put their nomination papers in before the deadline of August the 21st, I think is highly likely. So you could have a situation where the only person not running for council is Gord Perks, who announced his retirement and gave his eloquent farewell speech last week. Eloquent, even though I disagreed with a good chunk of it. And again, Brad Bradford running for a different position. That's a lot. That is a lot. And some of those members are running for their seventh, eighth, or ninth terms. That's a long time. When you are into the 20s and 30s years serving city council, no matter how great a job you do, I think that is too much. I am a big fan of term limits for municipal politicians, and I'm going to take your calls on that in about 15 minutes' time. But before we take your calls, someone who has actually walked the walk on term limits at the municipal level is Mary Margaret McMahon. She's now a Liberal MPP. And at the time she called for term limits, five of Toronto's longest serving councillors had 139 years combined in serving city council or local council. Mary Margaret McMahon is now the MPP for Beaches East York and the Ontario Liberal Critic for Environment and Climate Change, and she joins me now. Welcome to the program.
2: Hi, Deb. Thanks for having me.
1: So I say you walk the walk. That's because you got elected saying that you would only serve for two terms, and that is why you did that. What was your thinking behind that move?
2: Well, yes, I guess you could say I'm the poster girl for term limits. I campaigned on them. Two terms, and I promised them and I honored them. So I'm not sure how often that's been done. Voted myself out of a job in 2018 after getting elected in 2010. My father, Ron Emo, was mayor of Collingwood growing up when I said I would never get involved in politics. And he ran on, or he honored term limits in his mayorship in Collingwood. So I always had that in the back of my mind. As well as, I'm not the only person who can do this job. Other people can do it. They will do it differently. There's no right or wrong. And why not give someone else a chance?
1: So is your view that it is about renewal, or is there something deeper there?
2: It's about renewal for sure. Fresh ideas, fresh eyes, fresh kind of breath of fresh air coming in. But also it's, you know, when we were at City Council, we talked out of both sides of our mouths on the floor of council saying we wanted more gender equity, we wanted more youth, we wanted more diversity. That's not going to happen when you don't vacate your seat for 30 years. It's very, very difficult to unseat an incumbent. I happened to do that. There were other issues at play as well. There was a bit of a scandal with the Boardwalk Cafe, as you remember.
1: Absolutely. So one of the reasons I'm a fan of it at the municipal level is that I think because we have a different focus on municipal councils, Toronto is big enough that it might be the exception. But generally speaking, we don't focus on municipal issues enough. We don't focus on who's voting enough, who's taking what side enough. Because there's no party politics, it's a little more difficult to keep track of what individuals are doing. And therefore, I think name recognition and therefore incumbency is such a strong bonus for people who are already on council. And that, to me, is the problem. So I don't sense sometimes that people are really ever truly challenged when it comes time to elect for elections. And because of that, I think a bit of complacency, and you could go so far as to say corruption in some cases, sets in.
2: Well, I would agree with the incumbency edge. Advantage. And, you know, my husband and I remember way back in the day, we didn't follow politics so much. We went to vote. And I remember one time walking to the polling station and he said, "Who's the trustee again?" And I said, "Just look for the hyphen in her last name." And, you know, educated people, but, yeah, you know, other things to do and not thinking it, you know, fully applies so much. So that's what we have to do. We have to inspire people to get involved, to pay attention, because every decision we make in politics affects your daily life or your life somehow. But the incumbents know the streets, they know the people, they know the constituents, they know the issues and the groups. So they have a huge edge, and we need to level that playing field, which is what I did in 2018. And I wanted... You know, I brought the motion to council twice. I introduced it once each term. The first term, Deputy Mayor Minnan Wong killed it. He deferred it sine die. And then the second term, I got 11 votes, which I was very proud of, because at least it was a start of a conversation. And at least the votes were all across the spectrum, right, left, and center, including Mayor John Tory. Doug Ford was actually keen on term limits my first term, but of course the motion was killed. And, you know, it was just the request, the motion was just for staff to look into the concept and determine from there whether it was viable, whether it should be two terms, whether it should be three terms. There were no, you know, kind of parameters on that. It was just to explore the idea. And I'll tell you, the fights were vicious.
1: I'm chatting with Mary Margaret McMahon. She is the MPP for Beaches East York, part of the Liberal caucus up at Queen's Park. But she ran twice on the promise as a city councillor for Toronto that she would only run twice and that she would term limit herself. Now, I have no doubt when I take calls on this in a few minutes, Mary Margaret, that someone is going to raise the name Hazel McCallion as proof that the city of Mississauga would not have been as well served if there had been term limits and Hazel hadn't been able to reign in that city for many years. And there's always going to be an exception. But generally speaking, I mean, I do believe with you, as you do, that we need renewal. Yes, we need experience. So the term limits need to be long enough that people aren't just still doing the, where do I find the washroom? Where do I find the meeting room? But there's got to be a sort of an in-between part between, I don't know, 8 years and 38 years, I would think. Where does that land for you? You term limited yourself after two terms. Do you think you could go to three or four?
2: I think the sweet spot probably is three terms. For me, it was two. There is institutional knowledge, and that is the argument people give against term limits. But I would say that staff has that knowledge. If you did a proper handover from one politician to the next, where you went through the cases and the development applications and the lay of the land properly and cordially. I mean, I was left paperclips by Sandra Bussin, so that didn't happen. But so if you do the warm handover, you have staff there. People like Hazel McCallion, you know, there are exceptions for sure, but maybe, you know, shorter term where she could mentor someone else. You can still be involved. An ex-politician can still be involved in building your city, but just doing it on a volunteer basis or at a different association or organization.
1: Mary Margaret McMahon, MPP for Beaches East York, Ontario Liberal critic for environment and climate change. Thanks so much for your time. Want to take your calls on this, 416-872-1010. Like Mary Margaret, I am a fan of term limits for municipal and school board trustees. I'm a fan of there not being school boards, but given that they still are, I think for those two levels of government, it is really important that we have term limits, but want to hear from you. 416-872-1010. 2:15, time now for News Talk 1010, Time Saver Traffic.
3: Well, update to problems now on the eastbound 401 through Dixon Martin Grove. It's the two center lanes that are out following the stalled vehicle. If you're on the eastbound side, it's very slow now from about Dixie. Westbound 401, no new issues. It is busiest, though, from the DVP in sections out towards the 427. Headed towards the Gardner westbound, starting to get busier as you exit the downtown core, especially as you're passing through York Bay Young. And we have problems in Niagara Bend QEW at the top of the ramp to Cawthra. Center lane is out following a stall off the major routes. Major Mac east to Keele, still a collision being cleaned up. Also, northbound Parliament was closed, Carlton to Wellesley. It looks like it's in the process of clearing, as it was the scene of an earlier crash. News Talk 1010, weather for your day today, sunny skies. Highs for today reaching 28 with a humidex of 36. Right now, the sun is shining and we're currently sitting at 26 degrees. 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I'm Adjoa and Sian Yabois. 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
2: It's about renewal for sure. Fresh ideas, fresh eyes, fresh kind of breath of fresh air coming in. But also, it's, you know, when we were at City Council, we talked out of both sides of our mouths on the floor of council saying we wanted more gender equity. We wanted more youth. We wanted more diversity. That's not going to happen when you don't vacate your seat for 30 years. It's very, very difficult to unseat an incumbent.
1: That's the voice of Mary Margaret McMahon. She is now the MPP for Beaches East York, part of the Liberal caucus at Queen's Park. But in 2018, she ran and won as a local councillor here in the city. And part of her commitment in 2010 was she would only serve for two terms. So in 2018, she essentially term limited herself. And you heard part of her rationale for why she thinks term limits are important. I did ask her how long she thinks they could be, because there is, without a doubt, an argument to be made that you it takes a little bit of time for new councillors or new politicians, wherever they might run, to understand the system, to be comfortable, to get to know the issues. And so experience does matter. And so she suggested that perhaps three terms, 12 years, would be, I believe she called it the sweet spot. And I tend to agree, somewhere around 12 years, maybe 14 max if someone were to come in, for example, on a by-election. How do you feel about term limits? 416-872-1010. I make the case for them strictly at the municipal and school board level. I believe that at the provincial and federal level, there are enough other issues happening that I don't think it makes sense to put term limits. That doesn't mean you can't have long-term MPPs and MPs, because we do in some cases. But because there are party nominations, because the party system is in play, because quite often, as we know, when there is a party system, people vote for party and leader over the local candidate. And so there are some good MPs and MPPs who get swept out and some not so great ones who get swept in based on the political tide. And so I do think it is a very different system, and therefore have always just placed the notion of term limits squarely with the lower level of government. But how about you? 416-872-1010. I did mention to Mary Margaret that the name Hazel McCallion is always raised when people say we shouldn't have term limits, that people should decide, and you will unseat really good politicians if you force them to retire after two or three terms. 416-872-1010, that's the way to call or text. And if you're listening on the iHeartRadio app, which everybody should, you just hit the little microphone and send me a talk back. Adam, what's your thought on term limits?
11: Well, I agree with you on term limits, but I more you kept saying the word party, party, party, party, and that's what needs to be introduced. We have to remove the restriction on parties in municipal politics. They tried it in Los Angeles without parties. The city ground to a halt, just like Toronto was grinding to a halt, and they reintroduced it. I want to know that when I'm voting for someone, I'm not also having someone behind my back, NIMBYing another area of the city. And I think you could make it that they can't be connected. Montreal has parties. Edmonton has parties. It works. I don't know why Ontario is so opposed to it.
1: Thanks for the call, Adam. Appreciate it. 416-872-1010. Let's go to Louie. Hey, Louie.
19: Hey, Deb, you're going to love this one.
1: Okay.
19: I think, personally, politics should be a performance sport. It shouldn't be a job. I think you don't necessarily have to put term limits, but what you should do is force them to produce while they're there. So you make their pay structure front-loaded, so it's incentivizing new people to join and to want to become a councillor or mayor or whatever. And then slowly over the years, their pay gets actually reduced unless they run their budget under office, they show up for X amount of votes, they don't expense the public, they pass legislation or present legislation that's at least that gets a vote, so they have to work. And as long as they work, they make the same money or they get pay increases if they actually come under the above the incentives. And if they don't, then the system forces them out themselves.
1: Interesting point, Louis. Thanks so much for the call. I don't know how it works with pay. I was a big proponent of cabinet losing its pay if they didn't balance a budget, which was legislation that the Mike Harris government brought in, which was overturned subsequently by the Liberals. But I do think we need to put a greater emphasis on things like attendance and votes and vote records and those sorts of things. You can find them if you do some digging. But not all votes are recorded, which is another thing I actually mentioned last week. I think they should be. And we should never allow politicians to abstain from a vote, no matter what the level is. 416-872-1010. Let's go to Anthony. Hey, Anthony.
21: Hey, Deb. I think we had this conversation before, and 150% agree there should be term limits, two, max three. We've got people who've been there for years and years and years that will never give an opportunity to a newcomer coming in because, hey, let's face it, they've got name recognition. And some of these people are into their later years in life where I don't even think they're in there for the job. I think it's more of the money, and that takes away a lot of opportunity. Maybe max three terms and then step out and get somebody else a chance to do it, and then you're welcome to come back in if you want. But 150% agree there should be a term.
1: So you would be three consecutive terms, but you could serve more if you wanted to. Interesting point, Anthony. Thanks so much for the call. 416-872-1010. Anthony raises an interesting point, too, because we have a retirement age, for example, in the Senate, and yet we don't when it comes to municipal, provincial, or federal politics. And again, Hazel McCallion beat the odds with her age and continued to serve with distinction. Tom, what's your view on this?
22: Well, first off, very similar to the last guy, except with all the fluff there. Two-term limit, normal. Maximum under exceptional circumstance, because it will happen. It just will. The other thing about grading them on their performance, good luck with that. There's too many variables in politics, in economics, and look at the weather. Who knew we were going to get hurricane weather twice in 1 week? And we've got a flooded basement in our house in St. Catharines. Flooded twice. There you go. So that's where I stand on the limits. And yeah, get rid of the deadwood. I hate to say it. Those people are going in, clocking in sometimes, not all the time, and then cruising through their daily routine job as if it didn't mean anything. And it does to the people out there struggling, maybe not them. So you get a little cushy after that, and you start just going through the motions. Okay, I never want that. In any job I've ever taken, I've always wanted to be on the cutting edge of whatever I was doing. So it kept me sharp, sharp enough to recognize when I was being hoodwinked by some fast-talking salesperson on a particular contract.
1: Thanks for the call, Tom. Appreciate it. And yeah, again, I don't know about the pay piece. As I said, I supported it when it came to cabinet ministers and balancing budgets. And maybe you could now that mayors have strong mayor's powers, you could attach it to the mayor. But I do think we need greater reporting around what our local councillors are doing if we're not going to do term limits. And quite frankly, even if we are. Ken, what's your take on this?
23: Yes, Deb. My name's Tim, and the mayor of Milton has been mayor since 1980, Gordon Krantz.
1: Yes, and running again.
23: And he's running again, so he'll hit close to the 50-year mark. I find nothing wrong with that. in Mississauga, the Mahoney name. First was Steve, then was Katie, his wife. Now it's Matt, his son. Matt's the deputy mayor of Mississauga currently, and doing they all did a fantastic job, and Matt's doing a wonderful job now. He's not looking to be mayor. He's not looking to get into that rat race. He's a great councillor in Aaron Mills. This term limit, I mean, so you give a guy 2 years, he's going to postpone his career for a six-year term and then try and get back into the private sector. Not the easiest thing, especially today. And if they're going to give their time and effort and 7 days a week, who are we to say term limit? I disagree with it.
1: Thanks for the call, Ken. Well, I will answer, and I apologize. I know we've got more callers and texters I didn't get to, so maybe we'll revisit the topic later in the show. But to answer Ken's question, who are we to say? We are actually the people who pay their salaries. But I do know on the other side of things, people will say, as where I think Ken was going, let the voters decide. That's what democracy is about. And if we are too stupid or too lazy to do our homework and don't want to see who's running against our incumbent, then we get what we deserve. I still am a fan of term limits, and I do hope it's something that the Ford government was encouraging to hear Mary Margaret McMahon say that Doug Ford, when he was on council, actually was open to the idea of term limits. We are going to check in on traffic, and when we come back, yet another fire. They haven't said that the cause is an e-bike, but they have said that the e-bike on site was a contributing factor. I say it is time to take these things out of the places where we live. 2:31, time now for News Talk 1010. Time saver traffic.
3: We have some problems happening if you're traveling through Newmarket on the southbound 44 at Mulock. Reports of a vehicle fire that is blocking the right lane. This area is outside of my camera view, but starting to see a little bit of a backlog as you approach that situation from Davis Drive. And then on to the 401 eastbound. This is just as you make your way through Dixon Martin Grove. We're dealing with a stall. It was in the two center lanes, just watching the last vehicles clear the scene. Traffic still remains slow from before Dixie. Westbound 401, busiest from the Don Valley Parkway all the way out to the 427. We are dealing with a collision southbound 400 up at Highway 88 in Bradford. Find that left lane blocked. And QBW and Agrabound on the ramp to Cawthra. Center lane is out. That is following a stall off the major routes up in Vaughan. We have Major Mac partially blocked just east of Keele. 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Time saver traffic. Imajwa and Siaya Boa. 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
16: The numbers are increasing, and not only are the numbers increasing, so is the risk to the public and to my firefighters. We started tracking the data back in 2022. There were 23 fires that year. In 2025, last year, there were 71. And year to date, basically halfway through the year, we're already at 50.
1: That's the voice of Toronto's Fire Chief Jim Jessup. He joined me last week to talk about, at the time, yet another high-rise fire involving an e-bike and specifically the batteries. And obviously, it's a great concern as Toronto's fire chief, as you heard him say, both for the public safety, but also for the safety of his members. He went on to talk about how widespread the issue is. Here's Fire Chief Jim Jessup.
16: Unregulated, uncertified, and after market batteries, when they go into what we call thermal runaway, so when there's damage to the battery cells and the exothermic reaction starts inside, it does not stop. And it exponentially grows in intensity and temperature in a span of time that we're not accustomed to seeing.
1: We've had another fire. We've had a number of fires this weekend, two of them fatal. But the other fire that I wanted to talk about, thankfully, no fatalities. But while they can't determine that the e-bike was the cause of the fire, they did say that the e-bike was there. And again, it has an impact. Even if it doesn't cause a fire, it has an impact when it is there with its lithium battery on the fire and of the ability of firefighters to fight that fire and for residents to get out. Here's Jim Jessup again last week.
16: Back in the 1960s, firefighters would have, about 20 minutes until a room would go into what we call flashover. 5 to 10 years ago, that span of time shrank because of modern furnishings and polyurethanes and plastics to about 5 to 10 minutes. What we now know and what we have personally witnessed in the city of Toronto is when an e-bike goes in a thermal runaway, explodes and goes and catches fire, the unit of origin or the room where it starts will be in flashover in basically 90 seconds.
1: So 5 or 10 is kind of what happens to an average house. 90 seconds when there is an e-bike and its lithium battery there. Listen, this is a no-brainer for me. I do not understand how we are allowing these things on our subways, how we are allowing them in our multi-residential homes, how we would want to put them even inside our garage if you live in a single-family dwelling. I don't know why we don't simply ban these indoors. Do you have a problem with that? 416-872-1010. Banning e-bikes anywhere indoors. You know, we do it for propane tanks. You can have one in a multi-residential unit if the balcony is entirely open and there are rules around how far it has to be from the unit. And maybe I could say it could be allowed on a balcony. But the problem is it's got to go through the unit to get there much more regularly than just taking a propane tank for a barbecue in once or a fire pit in once. And so that's why I think you shouldn't have them indoors, even on balconies at all. And the problem is when you hear what the fire chief said, you're not just endangering yourself and your family if you're doing this, but you're actually very quickly endangering people around you. 416-872-1010. Again, for me, this is a no-brainer. I don't understand why we're not moving quickly on this. I don't have an e-bike, so maybe I don't understand, but they shouldn't be allowed on our transit system, and they sure shouldn't be allowed in homes that we share with other people. Just ban them outright from being indoors. 416-872-1010. Here is Chief Jessup talking about what the province needs to do.
16: From a provincial perspective, we've asked the province to consider potential amendments to the Ontario Fire Code. So, for example, should there be a limit on the number of e-bikes that are stored inside units, especially high-rise units in the most vertical city in the country?
1: No, just ban them. Like, I don't know why you should be allowed to take them into a building when we have seen in 4 years a 200% increase in fires. And fires, as you heard the chief say, that aren't just the normal fire, but when they involve these batteries, they are incredibly dangerous both to inhabitants and to firefighters who go in. 416-872-1010, that's the way to call or text. Let's go to Peter. Hey, Peter, what do you think?
3: Hey, how you doing?
1: Good.
3: Sodium-ion batteries are going to take over the planet. They're a lot cheaper, and they don't start on fire. The Ford government should re-regulate the entire e-bike industry to only sell bikes that have sodium-ion batteries in them, not lithium. I have a Tesla. It's an NMC battery. I don't park it in my garage. It could start on fire. It's in the driveway.
1: So you think that we could actually solve the issue by regulating the batteries?
3: Absolutely.
1: But the challenge is, the chief said to me last week, Peter, thanks so much for the call, that the problem are the aftermarket batteries. I don't know how well you can keep tabs on that when you're talking about e-bikes. It's a little bit easier with cars, but I think that's the problem. And so that's why I would be of the view that you should not be able to store them inside and you should not be able to take them on our transit. 416-872-1010. Let's go to Tim. Hey, Tim.
5: Hi, Deb. Calling about the Milton line, Georgetown line into Toronto, the e-bikes on the GO train are absolutely crazy. It's a hazard. If they're on there, you can't even get out if there was an emergency, regardless if they were on fire. And Metrolinx has to do something about it. It's absolutely brutal. The couriers, the food delivery services, they load the trains and head for Toronto and work all day. God bless them, they're working. But it's so dangerous, especially with the fire.
1: And where do they put them, Tim? They're right in,
5: in the aisle. They have them in the aisle. They stuff them anywhere that they can. And those trains are overloaded as they are in the rush hour.
1: See, I don't understand that. Thanks for the call, Tim. I don't understand why, in this case, Metrolinx, if it's the Georgetown Milton line or TTC, I don't understand why we're allowing it. If the e-bikes will fit on the front of a bus or on the front of a streetcar, fine. I don't know if they do. You certainly see bicycles on the fronts of buses. Then, okay. But I don't understand how we put them. I mean, we did have, thankfully, not a major fire, but we've already had one on one of our subway trains. Just think about that. Given the increase in how often these aftermarket batteries in particular are catching fire and how intense the fire is once that happens. Let's go to John. Hey, John, what do you think about this?
7: So I've got two comments, and my wife bought me an e-bike, and I did read over the instructions carefully, and they say not to leave the battery outside during the winter time, and if it's in the house, do not overcharge it, take it off at about 80%, and then disconnect it from the charger. So my comment is, But if you have a battery and it's off, I'm wondering how safe that is. And I think it's relatively safe. But the more important comment is that before any battery enters Canada, it should have to go through CSA approval. That's what I think is the most important.
1: Thanks for the call, John. And John sounds like a responsible owner. The problem is the much cheaper batteries that are aftermarket and quite often are not sold in stores and therefore are not CSA approved, as we see with online markets, et cetera. I think we can't just accept that this is continuing to happen. So whether it's an outright ban, whether it's greater restrictions at the provincial level, whether it's fines for having an aftermarket battery, I am open to any and all suggestions. But we can't keep today's situation or this weekend's fire example, four people, including two children, taken to hospital, one with second-degree burns. We just can't simply shrug our shoulders at that when we know that these aftermarket batteries on e-bikes are causing so many issues. We're going to check in on traffic, and when we come back, a former minister of immigration says the current government is not only not doing enough when it comes to anti-Semitism, but are actually doing things that are part of the problem. It is 2:45. 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Time saver traffic.
4: Well, it continues to be a busy drive out there on the major routes. We still have this pretty serious collision. Stop on 400 up at Highway 88. It is the left lane that is blocked. There's a bit of a slowdown as you navigate through. And then over on the southbound 44 in Mulaw, coming out of Newmarket, right lane blocked with a vehicle fire cleanup. Fire's out, but the delays are there from Davis Drive. Northbound DVP 404, no problems. It's pretty busy. Don Mills up to the 401. If your travels take you on the 401, westbound loading up from the Don Valley Parkway in sections out to Martin Grove and eastbound, really busy as you head from Renforth in sections all the way out towards about the Leslie stretch. Off the major, it's the last check up in Vaughan. Major Mac east to Kiel was partially blocked following a serious collision involving a motorcycle. News Talk 1010 weather for your day today, sunshine. Highs for today reaching 28 with the humidex at 36. Right now it's very sunny and we're sitting at 27 degrees. 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I'm Ajwa and Siaya Bois, your next update at 3 o'clock on News Talk 1010 Toronto.
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1: On the heels of a couple of vandalisms that took place over the course of one evening on two Jewish-owned bakeries in Toronto, Montreal has had another incident as well over the weekend. A fire at a well-known kosher restaurant is being treated as arson. And of course, the speculation is that it is another act of vandalism related to anti-Semitism. Canada's Minister of AI, Toronto MP Evan Solomon, tweeted out his disgust and anger at the fire, along with the statement, and I quote, "Anti-Semitism has no place in Montreal or anywhere in Canada. We will always stand with the Jewish community." Let me read for you the beginning of a response to the minister's ex post. "Honest question, Minister Solomon. Why does an intelligent, good guy like you, with a background in communications, repeat the absurd cliche that anti-Semitism has no place anywhere in Canada?" The author of that post is Jason Kenney, former Premier of Alberta, former Federal Minister of Defense, Employment and Social Development, and I think important for this conversation, former Minister of Immigration and Multiculturalism. Jason Kenney joins me now. Welcome back to the program.
2: Good to be back, Deb.
1: So let me let you, in your own words, tell me what your issue was with Evan Solomon's post.
2: Well, it's not a look. I like Minister Solomon. I think he's a thoughtful guy, and I'm sure he's sincere in his obvious revulsion at these attacks. But every time one of these attacks happens against our Jewish community, There's a boilerplate, cliche, liberal talk, government talking point that they seem to circulate that quotes anti-Semitism has no place in Toronto, in Montreal, or in Canada, when the opposite is so obviously true. We are living through the most outrageous series of anti-Semitic attacks in our history. I mean, we went through the 1930s with fewer reported hate crimes targeting the Jewish community. The Jewish community, which is only about 340,000 Canadians out of a population of over 40 million, faces far multiply more hate crimes that are reported than any other community, certainly on a proportionate, and that's not even accounting for how small the community is. And these attacks are getting increasingly violent. I mean, this was a kosher restaurant that was burned down. In the broader context of what's been happening,

0: happening. It's hard to imagine that was just a, you know, a kitchen accident. So my point is that to Minister Solomon and to his government is, look, you guys have been in an office, national office, for over a decade, during which we have seen this catastrophic increase in history's most ancient and pernicious hatred in our communities. Hebrew schools being shot up, Jewish businesses being vandalized or burned to the ground, synagogues being threatened, communities in Toronto with elderly Holocaust survivors being being protested by troublemakers. It goes on almost every day. And my point is, there are deep issues here that are not being addressed, and these kind of vapid talking points are wholly inadequate to deal with the nature of the problem.
1: Chatting with Jason Kenney, former Premier of Alberta and former Federal Minister of Immigration and Multiculturalism. And I mean, to be fair, your entire post doesn't lay the blame entirely at the feet of the Liberal government. But as you say, when you've been in power for a decade and things are getting worse, there is something that needs to be done or changed at the federal level. You walk through a few things. Give us a flavor of some of the things that you think have contributed to this that need to be changed.
0: Well, you know, first of all, I was responsible in the Harper government for 10 years as Minister for Multiculturalism, as you mentioned. I mean, I had a lot of other responsibilities, but that stayed with me because I worked so closely with our ethnic, cultural, and faith communities. And we made a very specific point of prioritizing the fight against anti-Semitism because we recognized in policy, both domestically and in our international relations, that anti-Semitism is history's most durable and pernicious form of hatred, which means that we need a special focus on it. But the efforts to kind of relativize anti-Semitism or diminish it by focusing on other issues does a disservice. That's a starting point. Secondly, this government has been obsessive, especially the Trudeau government and the Carney government's continued, all of these hundreds of millions of dollars of grants and contributions to organizations ostensibly to combat racism. But we know a heck of a lot of that money actually went to anti-Jewish, anti-Semitic hate mongers. And no one's ever been held accountable for that. You know, when I was minister, I systematically went through all of the groups that were receiving funding from us for language training or anything else to see if they had been involved in that kind of hatred. And we defunded them. We defunded the Palestine House. We defunded the Canadian Arab Federation. We defunded a bunch of these groups because they'd been involved in anti-Semitic protests. And you know what, Deb? I got sued. I got sued for defunding them, and I won in court. The point is, it took ministerial responsibility to pay a little bit of attention to this stuff. Internationally, I think it's a catastrophic message to reward violent anti-Semitism, as this government did by recognizing the non-existent Palestinian state in obvious response to the October 7th attacks, the largest and most violent against the Jewish people since the Holocaust in 1945. They've refunded a group called UNRWA, UN group, which is supposedly there to provide support to Palestinian refugees, but in fact had employees, dozens of them, involved in the October 7th attacks, and in whose schools they teach unbridled anti-Semitism. And then finally, I think that the big elephant in the room is a totally naive approach towards immigration, integration, and diversity, with all of this happy talk that does not recognize that there are certain cultures around the world where anti-Semitism is not just normal, but deeply embedded. And so we need to be focused on that when it comes to security screening on immigration, when it comes to insisting on adoption of Canadian values, and relations with certain communities. We can't just pretend, you know, that, you know, as the government did by example, welcoming thousands of people, I guess, from Gaza, some of whom are undoubtedly are Hamas supporters. What kind of screening was done? If I'm in the Jewish community, I would be very concerned about that.
1: Jason Kenney, former Premier of Alberta, former Minister of Immigration and Multiculturalism, among other files, including defense. Just let me say, when I have these conversations, as I do, it feels almost weekly, Jason, I always ask the same question, because I think to your original point with Evan Sullivan, Minister Solomon, you know, there's the hand wringing and there's the right words, but I always say, okay, how do we do something? And how refreshing let me say, to hear you actually itemize some of the things that have been done that in part are leading to where we find ourselves in August of 2026 and with some solutions that go to it. So thank you for your honesty.
0: Deb, thank you for your attention to the issue. But I got to say, and by the way, in this big country, we have to look out for this small Jewish community that is starting to leave. I mean, we see more and more people leaving the country. And here's my I'll be honest with you, my fear. I excluded this from my tweet. I didn't want to be too alarmist. But I pray to God that we are not on a glide path to a Canadian version of the Australian Bondi Beach massacre of last Hanukkah. And it is just a miracle that we've not yet seen that a loss of life. So that's why action is urgently needed on all of these fronts.
1: Well said, Jason Kenney. Thanks for your time.
0: Thanks, Deb.
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9: Good afternoon. I'm Heather Seaman. It's sunny and 27 degrees right now. Another gorgeous day on tap for tomorrow before rain moves in on Thursday. The complete forecast after the news. Investigators looking into two deadly fires. WestJet still working to resume normal operations after a brief strike by flight attendants and a man rescued from the Scarborough Bluffs after getting stuck on a cliff for nearly 24 hours. Details on these stories and more coming up, but first, here's Time Saver Traffic.
10: Well, we have a pair of problems happening on the QEW, so we'll start on the Toronto Bend lanes of the QEW. This is through Guelph Line. HOV lane blocked. This is following a stalled vehicle, so a little bit of a delay as you approach. Now, Niagara Bend QEW, extremely busy, starting from Ford Drive out to Guelph Line. That's where the stalled transport truck blocking the center lane. Headed towards the southbound 404 at Mulock in Newmarket. Right lane blocked at the vehicle fire cleanup. Southbound 400 at Highway 88 in Bradford. Left lane blocked at the collision. Off the major Shepherd East to Bayview, a collision, and Major Mac East to Keele. Ongoing collision investigation has lanes blocked. 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Time saver traffic. Imagine once. Yeah, yeah, boy. Your next update at 3:15 on News Talk 1010 Toronto.
9: One person is dead after a fire broke out in a Scarborough apartment unit this morning. Crews were called to the building near Nielsen Road and McLevin Avenue. The fire was put out, but firefighters located a body on the ground without vital signs. CTV's Janice Golding reports on what we know so far.
11: Now, fire officials say the call came in at around 7:45 a.m. And when they arrived, they were directed to a unit on the 16th floor. No one was responding when they arrived, so they had to breach the door. And when they entered, they say the fire was fully involved. Fire officials quickly knocked down the two-alarm blaze, but they did not find anyone inside the unit. However, an adult was discovered outside on the grass below without vital signs. Crews attempted CPR, but the person would be pronounced dead at the scene. Residents say they believe the victim is a woman between 45 and 52 years of age who lived alone.
9: Officials don't believe the fire is suspicious. They're still investigating the cause of the blaze. And another person is dead following a kitchen fire in an apartment unit in St. Jamestown. Crews were called around 10:30 this morning to 200 Wellesley Street for reports of smoke on the 19th floor. The fire was quickly extinguished, but a male victim was found dead inside. A man who apparently had been stuck on a cliff at the Scarborough Bluff since yesterday has been rescued. Emergency crews were called to the bluffs just after 8 o'clock this morning for reports that a person was on top of a cliff that was about 30 to 40 feet up. Officials say a passerby heard someone calling out for help and called 911. The man was later taken to hospital, suffering from dehydration. Here's more from officials.
12: From what I'm being told, with minor injuries, but apparently dehydration caused from a significant period of time exposed to the elements. Apparently that person was there for approximately 24 hours, but that timeline, I do not know the exact timelines or hours. So that's where we stand right now. All clues have been cleared.
9: It's unclear how the man ended up stuck on the cliff. WestJet is still working to ramp up service. This after a tentative deal was reached to halt a strike by some 4,400 flight attendants. The job action only lasted one day, but the ripple effects are still being felt. CTV's Rahim Ladani reports from Pearson Airport.
13: While this work stoppage was only around 30 hours, a lot of passengers are still in limbo because of that. We know that even the threat of a work stoppage hampers people's plans because airlines will then ground aircraft to make sure people aren't stranded, but a lot of people are either stranded at their destination right now, or they're trying to get on a flight to go somewhere and they still can't do that. For a lot of people, it has not been a smooth travel experience because of this work stoppage. The WestJet CEO is apologizing, saying he knows it's frustrating for travelers and WestJetters and says they're sorry for that.
9: Data from aviation analytics company Cirium shows more than 300 WestJet flights were canceled Monday, or around 62% of those scheduled. As of 11 o'clock this morning, 16 flights scheduled for today had been canceled. Keep in touch by downloading the CTV News app. Plenty of sunshine today, a high of 28, 36 with the Humidex. Clear tonight, fog patches developing overnight, a low of 16. Fog patches will clear tomorrow morning, then sunny and a high of 29. Cloudy Thursday, the rain moves in, a 60% chance of showers and a high of 29. Right now, sunny and 27 degrees. I'm Heather Seaman on News Talk 1010.
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1: I was just thinking, I'm only with you this afternoon for 2 hours. Jim Richards is back from vacation. Got used to spending 4 hours with you last week, and it was incredibly enjoyable, but I know you will be looking forward to hearing Jim from 4 until 6. Tomorrow's Classic Lotto 649 jackpot is an estimated $5 million, and the Gold Ball jackpot is an estimated $42 million. 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Lotto 649, find your possible. There has been an alarming increase in the number of young people who are turning to Kids Help Phone in the middle of the night. In the first half of 2026, overnight text conversations were up almost a quarter, 25%, compared to the same period of time in 2025. Now, the good news is Kids Help Phone exists. The concerning news is this increase. The Canadian Mental Health Association says they are seeing the same alarming trend. Joining me to talk about this and perhaps give us some insight behind the numbers is Kids Help Phone President and CEO Rebecca Shields. Welcome to the program, Rebecca.
15: Thank you, Deb. It's so nice of you to talk to me and tell your listeners about this important story.
1: Well, let's start with Kids Help Phone, something I'm familiar with, but perhaps not everyone is, whether they're newer to the parenting world or just haven't heard of it. I mean, tell us who you are and what you do.
15: Kids Help Phone is the most amazing service. 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To talk to us about whatever they feel so that they can feel out loud whatever their issues are. Sadly, at night, as you've been saying, that we've had a lot more young people in crisis and reaching out than ever before. But it is a wonderful service just for youth.
1: And who's on the other end of the phone, or does it vary based on need and escalation, et cetera?
15: Sure. So if somebody calls our call center at 1-800-668-6868, they're going to reach one of our professional counselors. But we have over 1,500 active crisis responders who are our volunteers, plus professional staff who monitor those texting conversations that happen. And that's the numbers that we're talking about today with that 24% increase across Canada, which is about 27% actually in Ontario. It's up a little bit higher in this province.
1: It's interesting. I was going to ask you some geography questions, so we'll get to that in a minute. So let's talk about this increase. I mean, what are the sort of types of calls that you're seeing? What do you think is behind this?
15: So the number one issue that young people reach out about is obviously stress and anxiety and worries. And that comes in all shapes and sizes. I mean, certainly young people who have the least amount of power and are the most vulnerable are impacted by all the things that we're all impacted by. So whether that be the impact of AI and they're looking at the future and the loss of jobs, whether they're looking at climate change, forest fires, flooding, whether they're looking at the geopolitical issues that we're all facing. Youth unemployment, as you know, is at a record high and they can, you know, haven't been able to find the jobs. Or maybe it's school pressure, relationship issues, all of those things that they are trying to navigate in a world with social media, with isolation, with economic pressure on families and the rising cost of living. They feel it all and they're stressed. And many of them are in complex situations where they end up in crisis and they're reaching out. Thank God that Kids Help Phone is there to support them when they need us the most.
1: So talk a little bit about that, because obviously if it wasn't there, there wouldn't be someone on the other end of the phone, and that could be crucial. That could be literally life or death for a teenager. But, I mean, they reach out, obviously, for help, so they recognize they're in some form of trouble or crisis. What are they generally looking for? Just a voice, or does it go beyond that?
15: So every situation is different, but, you know, Deb, let me tell you some stories because I think it might illustrate it. You know, I was talking to some of our crisis responders and I asked them, tell me about an experience that you are proud of. And one of them told me about a young boy who reached out, who ended up being sexually exploited online, found out that he was being threatened of a picture AI generated of him naked that was going to be shared with his friends. And he was so scared and feeling ashamed and didn't know what to do and just needed somebody to talk to and talk through what his plan was. Another situation is just somebody who was going through a breakup and didn't know what to do. 78% of all young people who reach out are telling Kids Help Phone something that they've never told somebody else. So they're reaching out to us when they need somebody to listen to them, when they're dealing with complex situations. We talked about stress and anxiety being the number one issue. Relationships are the second. Depression's the third. And I'm very sad to say that suicide and suicidal ideation is the fourth. Many young people are feeling a sense of hopelessness these days. And as I said, they're the ones with the least power. I think this is a canary in the coal mine situation for all of us to think about who are caring adults in this world about the future and the challenges that young people are facing.
1: I'm chatting with the president and CEO of Kids Help Phone, Rebecca Shields, about more interactions with Canadian youth and the Kids Help Phone. As I said at the outset, the good news is the Kids Help Phone is there. The bad news is, or the concerning news, is that we've had such an increase even year over year. You mentioned geography and that Ontario numbers are up even more. I mean, are there other things that you're getting from who you're talking to? And I appreciate it's anonymous, but from what you're responders are gleaning. I mean, is it male, female? Is there, is it a younger than you've been seeing? Is it older than you've been seeing? Anything that you can tell us sort of in the dynamics and the demographics of these individuals?
15: Yeah, sure. So Kids Help Phone certainly helps with a range of young people from 5 all the way up to 29. In Toronto, we've seen a 19% increase, but then across Ontario, it's been 27%. It's telling us and we are sometimes, when we look at those conversations, what are the things that they're thinking about? The forest fires, people being displaced from their home often drives a lot of concern. We certainly saw, we always see an increase around school and exams and families. When things escalate and costs go up, we see increases as well. Those numbers change a lot depending on the age. You know, certainly when we have young people who are in high school or in transitions, some of their conversations are going to be really different than what we experience when we're supporting people who are in universities and when they need to reach out to us and the experiences of transitions that they're feeling or the lack of the job market. So it does change. What I can tell you is that, you know, many of them, as I said, are reaching out, telling us something that they've never told another person. About 58% of those people are telling us about identity issues and figuring out who they are as young people. And some of that is, a lot of that, again, is about relationships. They're also dealing with human trafficking and being groomed and exploitation and social media and all of the things that are coming at them and that they're just trying to understand and make sense of in this world.
1: You know, as a parent, it's just so concerning because you think, how's my kid doing? And obviously we think that each and every day, particularly when you've got, as I do, a teen and a preteen. I mean, you worry that they are feeling some of the things you just talked about and yet maybe don't know that there is help to reach out. And they don't, unfortunately, as much as I wish that were not the case, they don't always want to talk to their parents.
15: Well, that's really true. Right. So young people, and this is, I think, one of the gifts of Kids Help Phone, is that Kids Help Phone is for young people. It is the one place that is anonymous, that's confidential, that they can reach out to for free 24/7 for somebody to listen to whatever it is that's on their mind so that they can feel out loud. This is really important because often we have situations where they're not ready to tell their parents and they need a caring adult to help them think through this. And tell another story of a young woman who called, and unfortunately she had been seriously sexually assaulted. And she just sat on the phone for over 45 minutes, just trying to figure out how to have that conversation. She talked about her family. She talked about other things. And at the end, we were able to help her just figure out how to share that information, to take that first step. All of us often need somebody to help us before we can tell the people that we're closest to some of the things that are the most difficult, especially young people who are often told that they're responsible for things that, or they feel responsible for things that aren't even their fault. And so that bridge that Kids Help Phone provides is a lifeline, as you said, to so many kids across Canada.
1: And we've all been there in the night when you can't sleep and the worry seems worse and the loneliness seems worse. So I think that, I don't know that that explains the rise, but it certainly explains why kids would reach out. Rebecca Shields, CEO and president of Kids Help Phone, give us the number one more time.
15: Sure. So the texting number is 686868. And if you want to talk to one of our counselors, it's 1-800-668-6868.
1: Thanks for your time, Rebecca. Appreciate it.
15: Thank you.
1: 3:16, time now for News Talk 1010, Time Saver Traffic.
10: Well, we'll start up in Newmarket on the southbound 44 Mulock, a cleanup from a much earlier vehicle fire, but the right lane is still off limits. Your heaviest stretch this hour continues to be the DVP North. It's pretty slow off the Gardner in sections up to the 401. I've been searching. My cameras have not spotted any problems. You've spotted a problem before I do. The number to reach me here is *1010. QEW on the Niagara bound side, it's busy in sections exiting the downtown core from York Bay Young to Dufferin. Slows again, approaching Kipling on the approach to the 427. And QEW Niagara bound at Guelph Line, we're dealing with a stalled truck. Does have this center lane block backups from Bronte up the major. It's a collision on Shepherd East to Bayview and Major Mac east of Keel up and Vaughan. Collision investigation. News Talk at 1010 weather. For your day today, sunshine. Highs at 28 with a humid X of 36 degrees. Right now it is very sunny. We're currently sitting at 27. It feels like 30 degrees. 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
1: So over the next few minutes, we are going to talk about bias. And I think I should probably put my bias right up front before we have this conversation. I really liked the notion of defunding the CBC. I can be at times critical of Conservative leader Pierre Poilievre for a number of reasons, but when it comes to some of his policies, I am right up there as one of the big proponents. And the reason I have an issue with the CBC is because, speaking of bias, I do believe that they have both an editorial and a reporting bias. And if we were talking about any other media, I'm okay with an editorial bias. You make informed decisions as someone who consumes media, and you say, okay, I recognize that this outlet, this newspaper, this host of an afternoon show has a bias. I cannot condone bias in reporting, though. I don't think it should exist anywhere in media, let alone media that is supposed to be the national broadcaster. And a couple of reviews are suggesting that my bias about the CBC's bias is actually well-formed. Joining me to talk about this is someone who's done a bit of a deep dive into the CBC and whether there is a bias. Dave Snow is an associate professor in political science at the University of Guelph and a senior fellow at the MacDonald Laurier Institute. He joins me now. Welcome to the program.
25: Thanks so much for having me.
1: So I'll let you take this wherever you want to start. There's been some work done. Obviously, you've done some on your own. There's also been a Senate committee report on it. Tell us sort of the lay of the land when it comes to CBC bias.
25: Yeah, so I guess we'll start with the Senate committee report. The Senate committee studied for a number of years, heard from a number of witnesses, and made a number of recommendations, you know, primarily surrounding things like local programming. But it did recommend, it took seriously this notion from some witnesses that there was a perception of CBC ideological bias. And so it recommended that the CBC and Radio-Canada periodically conduct analysis by outside experts of its news and current affairs content, and here I'm quoting directly, in order to access its fairness and its balance. So it was in that context that in some conversations with the Hub, I've done some pieces on media portrayal of various things for them before, including the CBC, that we thought a really interesting place to start would be to look at the CBC's corrections and clarifications page. So this is sort of self-reported corrections and clarifications, and we found that the earliest one on this page went back to January of 2021, and the most recent one in my data set went all the way till July just last month. Now, they've actually, I just checked, issued a few more, but 209 corrections in total. So this gave us an opportunity to look at when the CBC finds that there's a mistake that is at least worthy of correcting. What do those mistakes have in common? What direction they go? And that was sort of the source of my study that we're talking about today.
1: All right. So when you looked into these, what did you find?
25: Well, we found, I mean, first and foremost, not even getting into ideological direction or anything, and I will give the CBC some kudos. I think I echo a lot of what you said at the opening, although I grew up, my parents still listen to CBC radio. I love some CBC podcasts. I read CBC news, but I think that what I found confirmed some of my expectations, which unfortunately were that there would be a certain ideological direction. The first thing I'll say is just that the corrections are really brief. I think I averaged, you know, something like 60 words per corrections, and a lot of times you can't tell from reading it what was the error that was actually made. It just said we corrected this article, but a lot of the times you can. And so I coded for a number of different things. You know, how many of these corrections are on political issues involving the word conservative or liberal? How many on Israel and Gaza? How many on COVID-19? How many on indigenous issues? Those are the four main areas that I looked at. And I'll start with the one where the number was small, but the direct was the most striking. So I found that there were 10 stories in total, and I use the word stories broadly because it could even be like a sports story. These weren't, but broadly, that involved liberals or conservatives or liberalism or conservative more broadly, those words. Two of them, the corrections were sort of on minor technical things, impossible to tell anything about partisan and ideology. But of the other eight corrections, one of them sort of had the initial reporting had initially praised the liberals too much, and they corrected that. And then the remaining seven, six of those all involved reporting that had initially portrayed conservatives too unfairly and needed to correct them. And the other one, I mean, basically we can say there were seven of those. The other one both portrayed conservatives unfairly and liberals sort of too well. So basically on this, we've got eight corrections over a five-year period where there is some mention of liberalism or conservatism and some ideological direction of the initial mistake. All eight of the initial mistakes were sort of pro-liberal or anti-conservative. And, you know, to CBC's credit, they corrected them. But I think that shows a clear trend that won't surprise a lot of critics of the CBC.
1: Chatting with Dave So, he's an associate professor in political science at the University of Guelph. He's a senior fellow at the McDonald Laurier Institute. And he's done a deep dive for The Hub, a publication I am a big fan of, an online publication entitled CBC's Progressive Bias Revealed, What 6 Years of Corrections by the Public Broadcaster Show. The Senate report you mentioned just briefly, I mean, is there something positive that has come out of that may actually make us feel better about the CBC's bias?
25: I think it is. I think that, you know, I don't perceive the Senate, certainly the post-2016 Senate, as sort of a bastion of conservative reactionary thought or anything like that. So when it's instituting this report, which again, most of its recommendations are sort of what we might call sort of pro-CBC, focus on these things more, maintain its mandate, do these things a little better. But
1: we seem to have lost our guest. Audio's gone down. I will All right. I will I'll fill the void here. It was about, I think, to explain sort of what has happened around the last few years. And one of the things that the professor posited in his what he calls his deep dive in the hub is that things actually are potentially worse because obviously under the last election, when Polyev was without a doubt pushing the notion of defunding the CBC, the CBC, I think, were keeping an eye on their P's and Q's. We have the professor back.
25: Yeah, sorry about that.
1: No problem. I'll let you pick up where you left off. We were just talking about whether the Senate look at this issue will actually bear fruit.
25: Yeah, so I think it has. And I think that what was notable, it certainly wasn't the top story, but I saw mentions of the Senate report on Global News, CTV News, I think from the Canadian Press, and of course picked up by venues like The Hub as well. So I think that when we're drawing broad attention to this, that can't be, you know, seen as a attack from the Conservative Party or from small C conservatives who don't like the CBC anyway, I think that it shows that it's a real issue. And I think what my study shows is that, yeah, this is one small slice of what the CBC does, and they should be commended for having a correction page in the first place. But there's enough there to suggest that a larger, more systematic study of where CBC goes wrong and the mistakes and the bias it might have is certainly warranted. And I'm willing to be proven wrong to say, no, it was just with the corrections and actually CBC's sort of perfectly across the board unbiased. I'm not persuaded that that's likely to happen. But if you'll indulge me, I think another area that I found, again, not shocking, but unfortunate was with respect to portrayals of Israel and Gaza. So CBC has been heavily criticized for its portrayal of Israel. And I came across a column today, headline, Michigan's Democratic Senate primary puts spotlight on big money and pro-Israel lobby. Don't need to read between the lines too much to see some evidence of bias in the headline there. But I sought to look at, okay, what are the corrections they're doing? And actually, it was a pretty 50-50 split between corrections that were sort of adding Israel balance or adding Palestine balance. But when it came to those corrections that were the gravest errors, there was four of them I counted out of 23 notices, all four of them involved essentially portraying Israel as responsible for grave abuses, reporting that 14,000 Palestinian children could die from malnutrition within 48 hours when it was a year, broadcasting without verification an allegation that Israel soldiers had buried Palestinians alive, airing allegations of Israel torture and mistreatment of Palestinian child prisoners, and referring to Palestinians detained or imprisoned by Israel as hostages. We didn't see anything like that on the other side, right? We didn't see gross allegations aimed at Palestinian authorities that then needed to be walked back. And so again, I think this confirms not necessarily that CBC is biased in everything it does, but I think that what the corrections show is that the instincts of a lot of the progressors a lot of the reporters are progressive, that when you are in this sort of information bubble where all the people you're around are progressive and your own instincts are progressive, then you're not going to be as likely to fact check as perhaps if you're in a space where there's more ideological diversity.
1: Yeah, and of course, again, we could accept that in an editorial bias in a privately funded news agency. But when it's in reporting and when it is in a publicly funded public broadcaster, I think that's where all of us should have an issue. Dave Snow,
25: absolutely.
1: Associate professor. Sorry, I'm so sorry we're out of time. He's associate professor at University of Guelph, senior fellow at McDonald Laurier Institute, and you can find his work in The Hub. Thanks for your time this afternoon.
25: Thank you.
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10: Well, not an easy drive if you're on the southbound 44 coming out of Newmarket because of a vehicle fire cleanup. Fire is long out, but still that right lane is blocked. It's just a matter of time before this problem clears. Headed on the northbound Don Valley Parkway, heavy off the Gardner up to the 401. Haven't spotted any issues, but it's definitely slow as you navigate through. We are dealing with a busy go to Niagara Bound QEW. Delays start from Bronte up to Guelph Line, where we're dealing with a stalled transport that does have the center lane blocked. It's a busy drive on the 401 across the top of the city, but all earlier issues cleared. Off the Major, it's Leslie and Major Mac. A brand new collision blocking lanes, and Major Mac still partially blocked east of Keele following a collision from earlier this afternoon. At Sunnybrook, you're the reason clinical trials are giving tens of thousands of people hope and why they will transform care. Give today at yourthereason.ca. Time saver traffic, Amadjua and Sia Yabua, your next update at 3:45 on News Talk 1010 Toronto.
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2: 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So where do you sit as you are in? 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
3: 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Don't worry.
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1: If you are someone who listens every day, you'll know that at this time I usually touch base with our friends from the CTV News at 6, get a sense of what they're working on, because as always, Monday through Friday, you can listen to the CTV News at 6 right here on News Talk 1010 after the Jim Richards Show. But today we're going to do something a little bit different. We're going to do what we always do, check in on the headlines, and then I am going to impose upon Michelle Dubé's time and ask her some questions about what I thought was an interesting podcast. Hey, Michelle, how are you?
33: I'm good. Yeah, great to be with you. It's been a while.
1: I know. So you've been on vacation.
33: Oh, had a great 2 weeks in Portugal. Yep. I'm still basking in The glow of the experience. It was awesome.
1: Having a little port just before the show, are you?
33: Not before the show, but yeah, tonight, sure.
1: All right. So what are you guys working on today for the news?
33: Well, Janice Golding, she's at the scene of a fatal apartment fire in Scarborough. She'll have an update there. That's one of several fires we're going to be talking about at 6 tonight. There was another one that was fatal as well downtown at a high rise as well. So we'll bring you the latest on that. And then also the situation as WestJet gets back on track after, or tries to, after the job action.
1: Yeah, my friend Bob Reed, who's a regular here on News Talk 1010, joined the morning show because he went out to Winnipeg for a family event. He goes every year for the long weekend in August, and he's still there trying to get home this afternoon. So we'll see if he makes it. We'll get some Bob Reed updates.
33: It is.
1: I mean, better, I guess, that you're delayed coming home as opposed to delayed getting to your vacation.
33: Good point.
1: But you know, most people have to come back to work as you've done today. So I want to play for you and our listeners a podcast. It's the voice of Kate Winslet, an actress that I think most people know, probably most famously for Titanic, but she's done a ton of things. And she was sitting down, very relaxed and chatting. Here's how it sounded.
5: Although I do know a director, a female director, who I was having a conversation with a few years ago, and I happened to say to her, God, your hair colour is fantastic. She went, oh, yeah, I just had it done. Yeah, I'm so grey. Oh, God, I can't leave it any more than about 5 weeks now. I said, interesting. I said, and why do you not just let it be grey? And she went, do you think anyone wants to employ a grey-haired 62-year-old female director? Mm-hmm. And I looked at her and I put my hand over my mouth and I went, oh, my God, you're right. And I thought, bloody hell, actually. Men can carry on doing it forever.
8: Yes.
5: And so should women be able to. And that's why we have to be grateful for people like Nancy Myers, Jane Campion, you know, Jocelyn Morehouse. You know, these are women who are of a certain age now and they are still directing films. And so we just got to step in, girls. And so I feel like, okay, I've just got to get on with it.
1: Again, that's Kate Winslet talking, I guess, about both age and, you know, appearance that might make you, gray hair being one of them, that might make people think that you're older. Just your gut reaction to that, Michelle.
33: Oh, well, I love Kate Winslet. It makes me a bit sad because I kind of feel like this director, well, why not go gray? I mean, yeah, probably easier for this woman to, I'll just color my hair and then people aren't going to look at me like I'm old. But that makes me angry because really, I mean, are you not going to get jobs? It's possible. But I don't know. I'm in news, and one of the most amazing newswomen, Lisa LaFlamme, she went gray and looked flippin' amazing. And
1: but it was controversial.
33: Yes, I remember. Obviously, that was it during the pandemic or not? But definitely people were like, what? But then I think what happens is, A, she looked phenomenal, and then it becomes not a thing anymore. You know,
1: well, and I think that was Kate Winslet's thought, which is, you know, we just need to stand up for people who decide they're going to do whatever works for them. I have to say, I'm very, very lucky. My dad and my brother both went gray in their 20s, and my mom didn't go gray until she was 60. So I'm just, I think I can see the little grays, but I am lucky. But that's not to say I don't dye my hair. It's just not about the grays. I like some blonde highlights and things like that. I guess I wish the difference is you do it for yourself as opposed to others. And maybe that's Pollyanna-ish. But, you know, if she said I do it because it makes me feel better, which can be about age, then I don't think we'd have a problem with it.
33: Mm-hmm. I know. I think I'm probably, by the sounds of it, grayer than you. I dye my hair quite often. And I'll keep doing it only because I like how I look. I don't even have really blonde hair. I have kind of mousy brown. And my kids are like, why don't you dye your hair? And it's like, you know what? This makes me feel good. And I'll keep dyeing it as long as I can. It can be trickier, though, if you're like, I know Lisa, and I don't think I'm speaking out of turn. She has dark brown hair, right? And just went gray. And if you're going into a war zone and you need your hair highlighted every 2-3 weeks, it makes it really hard, especially a place where there's not a hair person and things. It just made more sense, practically speaking. It also worked out for her that it looked good, but I don't know.
1: But do you think there is that pressure? I mean, Lisa aside, do you think there is the pressure that you don't show up with gray hair because that would make you look older, for example?
33: There's definitely, I don't think, for me personally, I haven't broached the subject of, oh, let me go gray because it's not, it's good mood. I'm going to keep dyeing my hair. But I definitely think what happens is the world looks at you as older if you are gray, right? And this is funny you mentioned this because we were on a trip and one of our tour guides was a lovely man, Ricardo, gray hair. And I could have sworn, Deb, this guy was probably in his mid-60s. And we're chatting over a few hours, and he tells me he's 43. I was like, wow, I was way off. And I'm thinking, and he goes, yeah, the gray hair, people think I'm older. So definitely something happens. And I guess it just depends on you personally, if you care if people perceive you as older or not. Unfortunately, I think with women, it's too bad that, yeah, there's this just notion, especially in Hollywood, you know, it's like, oh, Jennifer Lopez is amazing and she's 57. And it's like, well, can't we just say she looks amazing?
1: Yeah. Well, because we look at somebody like George Clooney, who I think, quite frankly, is as attractive, if not more so today than he was 20 years ago.
33: Yeah, it's true. My hubby's starting to have a little gray hair and I'm liking it. I don't think he needs to dye it. I don't know. I'd be curious what your listeners think.
1: Well, and I mean, we can pretend that double standards are terrible, but the truth is there's a double standard in almost anything you can think of. And it's not just male-female. It is old-young. I mean, there's a ton of double standards that I tend to just think is life. And you can either forge through it and make a statement if that's what your thing is, which I think is where Kate Winslet was going, or mm-hmm. you can decide, I feel better and I feel less like I'm standing out if I do this. Maybe that's the taking the easy route.
33: Yeah, I think when you own something and you're proud of it and you feel good about yourself, even if you have wrinkles or whatever, it's like an energy and people perceive that. But, you know, it can be hard if you're not feeling good about yourself because you do have gray hair. Maybe the move is dyeing it. It's expensive, though, too. I wish we could all look at gray and think, oh, who cares? But yeah, you're right. There's people make a judgment.
1: Michelle Dubé, she is our CTV News at 6 anchor. She and Nathan Downer join me regularly to talk about what is happening on the CTV News at 6, which you can listen to after the Jim Richards Show. And today, we kept her for a little bit longer. Thanks for the time, Michelle.
33: It's so fun chatting with you. I'm jet-lagged. Hopefully what I said came out okay.
1: We'll do it again soon. Thanks so much.
33: Take care.
1: I opened the show today by talking about term limits for municipal politicians and was joined by someone who actually, I said at just after 2 o'clock, walked the walk. Mary Margaret McMahon was a city councilor. She's now a Liberal MPP, but she initially ran in 2010 and said when she did so that she would only run for two terms and she would term limit herself out. I took some of your calls on it, but I did want to follow up on this because I do think it really is an important discussion. It's not going to change the municipal elections this year. We have almost all of Toronto councillors running again for office. In Mississauga, our neighboring city, we have two incumbents, technically speaking, the current incumbent and the previous incumbent seeking the mayor's job. So I wanted to close out the show by having yet another conversation on term limits. John Michael McGrath is with TVO, and he'll join me in just a moment. 3:45, time now for News Talk 1010, Time Saver Traffic.
10: Well, heads up for problems really impacting the drive on the Toronto Bound lanes of the QEW. This is through Erin Mills Parkway, just east of Erin Mills. Right lane and shoulder block to this collision. Looks like it's involving a transport. So traffic is severely backed up at this point from well before Winston Churchill. Impacting the Niagara Bound side, which is busy, 427 out to Erin Mills Parkway. It is drivers slowing to take a look. And the Niagara Bound QEW at Guelph Line, you have the center lane out with that stalled transport truck. It's definitely getting slower up on the 401 eastbound. It's an hour delay now to get from Dixie to Leslie. Further east delays into Durham and westbound. Find that busiest from the Don Valley Parkway to the 427 and then further west. Slowdowns in to Milton. Off the major routes, we have this ongoing collision on Leslie right at 16th. News Talk, a 1010 weather for your night tonight. We are dealing with a clear skies. Fog in the overnight, lows of 16. Right now, we're warmer than that. Sunny, 27 degrees. It feels like 30. 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I'm Adjoa and Sia Yabwa. 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
4: I was just chatting with Michelle Dubé of the CTV News at 6 about going gray as a female, or just going gray generally. It was based on a conversation Kate Winslet, the actress, had on a podcast. And I got a lot of texts, so maybe we'll revisit this topic and take some calls later in the week. But I just wanted to read one. I am 45 and white gray have been for years. Everyone comments. They think it's nice, but constant comments on how gray it is can be hard. I don't think, though, I'll go back to brown, but could do without the added comments. And that's from Jen. So if you were with me at the beginning of the show, I opened by talking about term limits. Toronto Star has taken a look at our 25 plus mayor, 26 local representatives, and 21 of them have signed up for re-election. Gord Perks announced and did his farewell speech last week that he would not be running again after more than two decades. Brad Bradford, of course, is not running again because he's seeking the job of mayor. And we have three who've not yet declared whether they're running or not. When I look at the names, Josh Matlow, Paula Fletcher, Parthi Kandvel, I suspect all of them will file their papers before the deadline of August the 21st. Don't know definitively, but I suspect that's the case, which would mean all but two of our councillors and mayor running for the same position and all but one running as opposed to stepping down. It does beg the question, I think, whether municipal term limits are something that we should take a look at. I don't believe they're necessary at the provincial and federal level because of the party politics system that exists and nominations that need to take place. And the fact that we know by research that so many people at those levels vote for the head of a party or vote for the party, and relatively few of us make a decision about who we are going to vote for based on the individual whose name is actually on the ballot. Someone who's done some thinking about this is John Michael McGrath. He's a staff writer at TVO, tvo.org, covering provincial politics and policy, and he joins me now. Welcome to the program.
5: Thank you so much for having me.
4: So what is your position on term limits at the municipal level? I know you've looked at both sides of the issue. Where do you come down on it?
5: Yeah, I don't love the idea of term limits at the municipal level. I think they are an attempt to solve a problem with kind of a kludgy, imprecise solution. We have plenty of long-serving city councillors who, they are still regularly challenged by, people in competitive races, and they keep winning because they do good service for their communities. But the Toronto Star piece that you were referring to was sort of talking about a different situation, right? We have to admit, not everybody who sits on municipal council everywhere in Ontario is there because of merit. Some of them are there because they don't get good, consistent, regular challenges in elections. I'll actually be writing something tomorrow for TVO's website about how in probably dozens of municipal councils across Ontario, not only will there be no real competition, there will be no competition at all. That, if previous trends hold, something like 20 to maybe as many as 40 municipal councils are going to just be acclaimed because there was just one registered candidate. It's a pretty dire state for democratic competition in Ontario at the municipal level.
4: Yeah, I mean, we had the president of the Association of Municipalities Ontario.

0: Ontario on the morning show last week, just sounding the alarm that unless more people step up between last week and August the 21st, which is the deadline to file your papers, that, you know, we could have, in fact, in some cases, nobody actually running, let alone the incumbent, and in many cases, just councils continuing. And for me, I think that you see that at the municipal level because of the power of name recognition through incumbency. Because we don't put as much scrutiny on some of our local councils as opposed to our provincial or federal issues. So, John Michael McGrath, if this is a sort of a solution to a different issue and perhaps not the right solution in the form of term limits, what is the problem you see and what is a better solution?
1: You know, I think the ultimate problem here is, you know, what I've said is the lack of genuine competition. You know, I think, you know, philosophically, you know, we could say that, you know, the reason that democracies deliver good government is because voters have the ability to toss out people who don't deliver. And in the absence of that correction, you don't get great performance. And so how do we deliver good electoral competition at the provincial and federal level? Well, you've already actually mentioned it. It's political parties. It's you know, partisan organizing. You know, political parties actually, they're not the most popular institutions, I will be the first to admit, but they do serve a purpose in elections, right? If you, you know, go to vote, you can have a pretty clear idea as a voter without having to do a ton of research, what the Liberal Party stands for, what the Conservative Party stands for, what the New Democrats stand for. And you, for the voter, that's a really useful, meaningful form of information. And we just don't have anything like that in Ontario at the municipal level, right? And this has real effects, right? Like John Tory could win election after election as mayor, but he struggled for a lot of, certainly for his first term, to really cobble together a working coalition of councillors, because there was no John Tory party. There was no ballot line where voters knew, well, if I vote for this councillor, then I know they are going to support John Tory's agenda. And similarly, if you were opposed to John Tory, there was no way to really be sure you were voting for somebody who was against, unless you were one of the relative minority of people who pay really close attention to municipal politics. And, you know, in the last municipal election, I think we saw 36% turnout. So let's just say, yeah, it's a real minority of voters who are paying very close attention to municipal affairs.
0: So does that lead you to recommend, as one of our callers did, by the way, at the beginning of the show, party politics at the municipal level, certainly at the larger city level?
1: Yeah, absolutely. I think certainly for the largest of Ontario's cities, and, you know, we could argue about what specifically the cutoff should be, whether it should be cities of, you know, 100,000 people or more, or maybe it's 50,000 people. I'm certainly open to debate about how that threshold should be set, because I don't think we need political parties in, you know, very small towns, very rural areas. There are lots of municipalities where, quite frankly, the issues that they debate, as much as these are, you know, important issues, particularly for their local communities, they're not necessarily issues where you need things clarified along partisan lines. But when you get to a city the size of Toronto, certainly, or Hamilton or Ottawa, or, you know, I could go on, once you get to that kind of a scale, frankly, voters need the information that partisan organizing provides.
0: John Michael McGrath is a staff writer at TVO.org covering provincial politics and policy. We'll look forward to your next piece of work on how many of our municipalities of 440 may not, in fact, have actual elections this October. Thanks for your time.
1: Thank you so much for having me.
0: It's an interesting conversation. As I said, I've always sort of defaulted to the notion of term limits to get more turnover, more diversity of thought, of people at the municipal level. But there are certainly other ways to tackle the problem. That's it for me. For you who have been dying for your Jim Richards fix, he is back. He'll be with you from 4 until 6. I'll be back tomorrow at 2.
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9: Good afternoon. I'm Heather Seaman. It's sunny and 27 degrees right now. We're in store for another beautiful day tomorrow before rain moves in later this week. The complete forecast after the news. Investigators looking into two deadly fires. A state of emergency declared in two Niagara municipalities due to flooding. And a new poll shows no current Conservative challenger to Mark Carney. Details on these stories and more coming up, but first, here's Time Saver Traffic.
10: Well, some fantastic news if you're headed out. We had problems, Toronto Bend QBW, just past Air Mills Parkway, collision involving a truck, had the right lane blocked, everything just cleared. Then up on the 401, a pair of issues. We'll start eastbound 401 and the transfers past the 400. Right lane out with a stall. The westbound 401 express through Meadowvale. Another stalled vehicle is taking out the right lane, and off the major, it's a collision on Leslie. And 16, save and vacation more with Park and Fly, only $9.29 per day on a 7-day stay at Park and Fly Economy. 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Time Saver Traffic, Imagine Once, Yeah, Yeah, Boy. 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
9: One person is dead after a fire broke out in a Scarborough apartment unit this morning. Crews were called to the 16th floor of a building near Nielsen Road and McLevin Avenue. The fire was quickly put out, but firefighters located a body without vital signs on a grassy area at ground level outside the building. CP24's Courtney Heels has more.
11: Toronto fire crews working closely with Toronto police on this one. As you say, one person has died. What we're hearing from fire crews, they say they were called to this apartment unit, the 16th floor, at about 7:40 this morning. They say they responded very quickly. Within 3 minutes, they had to force their way into the unit. They say there was aggressive fire inside. And at that same time, while crews were up in the 16th floor unit, they also had crews outside. They were doing a search to ensure the fire didn't spread anywhere. And they say that's when they found somebody on the ground without vital signs. That person has been pronounced. Crews do believe that individual who was found outside is the person who lives within the unit.
9: It's unclear if the victim was trying to self-evacuate from the unit. Officials don't believe the fire is suspicious. They're still investigating the cause. And another person is dead following a kitchen fire in an apartment unit in St. Jamestown. Crews were called around 10:30 this morning to 200 Wellesley Street for reports of smoke on the 19th floor. The fire was quickly extinguished, but a male victim was found dead inside. Two Niagara region municipalities have declared states of emergency after severe flooding caused back-to-back storms. St. Catharines and Lincoln say about 250 millimeters of rain fell over the past week, overwhelming roads, sewers, and drainage systems, flooding homes and businesses. It's been devastating for locals.
12: My basement has been flooded twice. The first one on July 28th, and we got a little over 3 feet. I lost everything.
13: Basement. We're scrapping everything out, and that's all we're doing. And we're still dealing with insurance. They're trying to pay us out cash instead of doing the coverage. So we have to worry about cleaning it out first, and then we'll go for the money next. Hopefully the federal government can do something to help us out too.
9: Officials say shoreline erosion, widespread power outages, and the threat of more storms have heightened the risk of additional damage. Premier Doug Ford says the province is working closely with impacted municipalities to provide support and assist with flood recovery efforts. New Nanos polling out today shows many don't believe any conservative candidate in Canada has a chance of beating Mark Carney in our next election. CTV's Michael Serapio has the details.
14: The conservative who stands a better chance of beating Mark Carney in the view of Canadians is former Prime Minister Stephen Harper, but only at 16%, followed by Pierre Poilievre at 15%, and then Ontario Premier Doug Ford at 11%. 33% of Canadians say that no one can beat Mark Carney, a very bad evaluation of the current conservative leader.
9: With no federal election in the near future, analysts believe Carney's only possible test to come could be this fall's provincial election in Quebec and the pending referendum vote in Alberta. Keep in touch by downloading the CTV News app. Newstalk 1010 weather, clear tonight, fog patches developing overnight, a low of 16. Fog patches will clear Wednesday morning, then sunny, a high of 29. Wet weather arrives on Thursday, cloudy, a 60% chance of showers, a high of 29. Cloudy Friday with a 40% chance of showers and a high of 28. Right now, it's sunny and 28 degrees, feels like 30. I'm Heather Sina, and our next update at 5 o'clock on Newstalk 1010.

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1: It is,
0: Toronto.
1: And I'm happy to be back. Yeah.
2: Really?
1: I'm super happy to be back. I was walking in and around the neighborhood yesterday, and I saw my friend Gary. Gary's like, hey, come on, let's come out to the back patio. I'm about to do something. And I was like, what could he be doing? It's going to be cool. And then he thought that I might want to smoke a joint with him. And I didn't, Gary. And I didn't take any of the marijuana. Is it how long has it been legalized? And I don't know if anybody is like proudly going on the air saying I smoke marijuana. I'm not against anybody who smokes marijuana. It's just never been my thing to smoke marijuana. But you know, the whole concept to me of I just thought this was hilarious. Needing your reading glasses to roll a joint. I don't know why I find that funny, but when you know somebody for a long time, is the concept of needing your reading glasses to roll a joint hilarious to anybody? Send us a talk back. And it looked like he rolled a good one. Oh, I forgot the best part of the story. I was like, Gary, how's your wife? I haven't seen Gary in a long time, it turns out. And Gary says, get a load of this. Oh, she died 3 years ago. She died through, it's not funny, okay? I was like, well, how long has it been I turned it back about me instead of his wife who died? I turned it back about me. How long has it been that we've seen each other? I didn't even know she was sick. And then we talked about his reading glasses and rolling a joint. And then I remembered there's this thing I think we all think about grief, that we go to a funeral, a wake, a celebration of life, and maybe you know deep down inside that for that person, husband or wife, who goes on every day dealing with that grief. And I think a lot of people are struggling with grief, which the best quote I heard about grief was that kind of embrace it. It is the receipt life gives you for love. Grief is the receipt life gives you for love when you really, really love and miss someone. But I always think of this whenever I've had a close friend who has lost someone, apparently Gary, not that close of a friend, that we all seem to go on with our life and they are kind of stuck in that same place for many years. Except for, I can't really say it. I want to say it, but I can't. I'm going to a wedding in a couple of weeks. Never mind. I'm a terrible person. All right. Lots of things to get to over the next little while. It's good to be back. I spent a week in Florida with my parents. I've been through you went to America. Yeah, that's where my parents are. They can, but they don't travel back. They're in their 80s. They don't travel back to Canada because they're American citizens. Their health care is there, and they're an age where they don't want to necessarily and can't necessarily fly back at a whim if they get sick when they're up here. So I went down. Why do I feel like I have to have an excuse for going to America? I don't know why, but clearly I do. Also, I'm using my angry voice, and I apologize for that. But here's the thing about going down to America. It's normal. We have grievances why you might not want to go, but it's not like you're, it's not like you're walking down the street everywhere. I recognize, I'm not trying to claim that it's not happening, but it's not like you're walking down the street and you're stepping around ICE who are dragging away people. You don't see that. Does it sound like I'm trying too hard to make an excuse for going down there? Anyway, I had a lovely time. My parents are in their 80s. Their hearing is terrible. I noticed that my dad's, the volume on my dad's TV goes up to 100. And it is constantly at 96. And of course, if my mom wants to talk to my dad over the volume of a blare, I mean, it seems like you've walked into a Dolby Theater when you walk into their home. You can hear Fox News from blocks away. I'm not joking. So when you walk into the house, you can hear the Fox News anchor. And my mom or my dad, when they want to talk to each other, the normal thing, I had to show them where the mute button was on the TV. Like, if you want to talk to each other, why don't you mute the television instead of screaming at each other over the 96 out of 100 volume, where you're just screaming at each other and you can't hear anybody in the first place. So there was that, which was enjoy. I have to say, you get to realize that when you're at my age and your parents are still alive, I'm 75, and your parents are still alive, that you have to be very, very, very grateful. All right, what is coming up? Well, first thing that we're going to do is look for talkbacks on this. Get a load of this. And I'm going to plead guilty to this. We need to get Dr. Mitch on about underpants. I have a doctor's appointment tomorrow, and I made a terrible decision underwear-wise for a dermatologist thing. They chopped off this part of my upper leg, and I thought I was going to be in a gown, but I was just awkwardly laying on the table in my underwear. And I have, I made a bad choice. And I just felt very awkward with my underpants choice for the doctor. Yeah, I didn't even think about it before I went. Did you have something to say, Mike?
2: Elaborate on the choice. Why were they awkward?
1: Well, I like a boxer brief. Were they clean? With a pouch.
2: Were they clean?
1: Yeah, no, 100% okay. Clean. Right. But I like a boxer brief with a pouch in the area. And the pouch does some great work. It's just very bulgy because of the pouch area. Anyway, I felt a little insecure. And it didn't occur to me to even, like, should I just wear, now I'm going to go out and get doctor visit underwear, which is just going to be normal old school boxers. Does that make any sense? Does anybody do that? Do we have any doctors? Do you have your doctor set of underwear? And when I'm sitting there, they're like, hey, what do you do for a living? And I'm like, oh, I'm a talk show host on the radio. Oh, what's your name? Oh, Jim Richards on the radio. And they're like, oh, I've heard your show. And they're like, and I'm sitting there on the table feeling awkward, and they're like, what's Jerry like? Is he always like that? I just found it very, very unusual. So if you're a doctor or you go to the doctor a lot, do you spend a lot of time thinking about your underwear selection? Is this just me? And only with experience. I'm going back tomorrow, and I'm going to spend all night long wondering what kind of underwear I should wear. I might wear shorts. That might be the best way to do it. But I bring all of that up because experts say gym penis is a real thing. A new report about an unwanted side effect of hardcore workout people, shrinkage down below. Some people are calling it gym penis, and it's a real thing. Although it doesn't have a lasting issue, but one expert says many men experience some degree of temporary retraction while working out. but it varies dramatically. Some barely notice it. Others may feel like like things are turtling. Where the penis retracts into the body. I've noticed this, okay? But it's not, I want to emphasize.
3: Is that why it's called gym penis?
1: Yeah, no, it's not. Yeah, it's J-Y-M. And I'm wondering if there are any other men who would cop to this. On the talkbacks, before we get into Mark Carney can destroy any conservative. And I'm not happy about it, okay? I want the conservatives that if you could pick your dream candidate, what is the conservative that you would pick to go up against Mark Carney or who? That is on the way. 14 minutes after 3:58. News Talk 1010, Time Saver Traffic.
4: Good afternoon, Jimmy. Yeah, we are dealing with a busy, busy go as you make your way out this hour. We'll start with these problems, watching them on the eastbound 401. They're in the transfer lanes, just past the 400. So the right lane is blocked with a stall. It's already a crawl from the 410 all the way over towards this situation. The westbound 401 in the express, as you make your way through Meadowvale, you'll find the right lane blocked. That is following a stall again. Not seeing too much of a delay, though. Express and collectors moving pretty well, at least through this stretch of highway. Really busy on the northbound 427 as you make your way off the Gardner and continue all the way up to the 401. And checking out your drive on the QEW Niagara bound, looking at delays in towards Mississauga, Oakville, Burlington, and again into Hamilton. Off the major routes in Richmond Hill, cruise on scene of a collision blocking lanes on Leslie and 16th. News Talk at 1010, weather for your night tonight. We'll see clear skies and then we'll see some foggy patches developing in the overnight, lows of 16. Right now it is very, very sunny. We're currently sitting at 28 degrees. With the humidex, it feels hotter, more like 30. 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I'm Ajwa and Siaya Bois. 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
16: Carol was excited about the next chapter in her life, moving in with her fiancé, but she thought she needed to make some renovations in order to sell her house. Carol called Franklin & Associates because she had heard him everywhere in the city and seen his face. The number one REMAX team in Toronto and the entire GTA and serving all over Ontario. 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
1: So Bob Reed was stuck in Winnipeg. And
10: The worst thing about that is Jerry's in Winnipeg, too. So I don't know if those two got together. Winnipeg, I think a pretty nice town. I was trying to think of, like, in Canada. First of all, I wanted to get some really soft music and do a, like, a pledge drive for Bob stuck in Winnipeg. It could sound to some people very awful. In fact, it sounded awful to me earlier today. What are you going to go do? Go to Winnipeg and see the big statue of the mosquito? They don't have one. I think they should, but they don't. But then I started Googling. I don't know why I'm not in Winnipeg, but I was very empathetic to Bob's status being stuck in Winnipeg. And I was like, okay, what is there to do in Winnipeg? It looks like, Google the Fork Market. Oh, it looks like a wonderful place. All sorts. Now I want to go to Winnipeg. And Bob couldn't get out of there quickly enough. So maybe you could send us a text message on what town, what city in Canada would be the worst one to get stuck in, not including people being a self-loathing Torontonian who want to get out of Toronto. An interesting poll put together by Nick Nanos. Carney Canada has no obvious challenger among conservatives, says a new poll. Not even Stephen Harper. According to a poll, 16% said former Prime Minister Stephen Harper, while current official leader Pierre Poilievre is at 15%. Doug Ford is at 11%, but 33% of Canadians said none could defeat Carney right now. Other names, I always thought Rona Ambrose would be a good leader. Peter McKay, Daniel Smith, Jean Charest, Lisa Raitt, and the list goes on and on and on. Mark Mulroney, Aaron O'Toole. Nick Nanos put this together, and he joins us right now. Nick, thank you very much for your time.
12: Great to join you and all your listeners.
10: What was the interesting part for you in asking this question?
12: Well, you know, the thing is that, you know, for the current political environment, the big question is for the conservatives, are they a government in waiting? How disgruntled do people feel about the Liberals? Who has the best chance to defeat Mark Carney and the Liberals? And, you know, the thing is that when in the survey that we did with CTV News, when we tested a great big long list of potential conservative leaders, including the current leader and former leaders of the party, what was interesting is that there's no big challenger kind of out there in the wings, including Pierre Poilievre. And, you know, one third of Canadians don't think any of the individuals that we listed, and it was a quite a long list, would have a chance to beat Mark Carney. Maybe it explains why people aren't clamoring for the job, for Pierre Poilievre's job, because right now, at least, it looks like there doesn't seem to be a clear alternative that people think could actually result in change.
10: When Aaron O'Toole had that job, everybody was like, yeah, wait till Pierre gets there. Pierre had his honeymoon with Justin Trudeau, but as we all now know now, once Mark Carney plus the Trump thing came into effect, things constantly changed. When I thought that Mark Carney might be on the tail end of this honeymoon, is there any numbers, and not here, but are there any numbers that should suggest that might be true? There was a while that he was even leading in Alberta, and it doesn't look like that's true any longer.
12: Well, you know, the thing is for Mark Carney, what he's got to worry about is the state of the economy. You know, and we track consumer confidence, and it's quite flat. People are worried about their personal finances. They think the economy is going to get weaker in the next 6 months. And for any prime minister, that's usually bad news. The big question for Mark Carney is how much runway will he have for the current honeymoon that he's on? I think the fall is going to be much more difficult than for Mark Carney than it has been, because he's going to not be in the driver's seat. He's going to have to react to whatever happens in the referendum in Alberta. He's going to be reacting to Donald Trump on the trade front. He's going to be reacting and kind of seeing what happens in Quebec and their provincial election. He's also going to need to manage Canadians' expectations, because the way it looks now, at least for any kind of free trade negotiation or deal, if they can get a deal, it's just not going to be as good as whatever we've had, for the last 20 years. So it's like we're waiting for the bad news. How bad will it be when it comes to trade with the United States? maybe we'll have an agreement. We will have an agreement, I would expect, someday, but it's not gonna, it's very unlikely that it's going to be anything as close as good as what we've seen since the very first free trade agreement with Brian Mulroney in the late 1980s.
1: These polls are fun in a snapshot in time, but you may have seen Lori Goldstein's tweet. He says, silly poll, who predicted Trudeau would defeat Harper? Who predicted Harper would defeat Martin? Elections matter. You're not saying that. You're just in a snapshot in time. This is where Carney is.
12: Yeah, and you know, the other thing is, you know, what's also clear is that even within the kind of conservative family, there's not a savior. There's not someone in the wings that could be an alternative to Pierre Poilievre right now. So, you know, the bad news for Pierre Poilievre is just as many people think that Stephen Harper, the former conservative prime minister and leader of the party, would have as good a chance to defeat Liberal leader Mark Carney. That's the bad news. The good news is that there isn't really anybody else out there to suggest that the Conservatives should replace Pierre Poilievre. So is it a silly poll? It's a poll that is a snapshot in time. And, you know, the thing is, the election is not now. And you know what? If there was an election, Pierre Poilievre would be getting as much coverage as Mark Carney, and the gap would start to close. We see that in every election. Whoever happens to be the leader of the opposition is at a built-in disadvantage because the prime minister gets more coverage than the leader of the opposition. So, you know what? If we called an election tomorrow, or if someone called an election tomorrow, the gap would close between Poilievre and Carney, because Poilievre would get just as much coverage and focus as his Liberal opponent.
1: Nick, thank you very much for your time. Really appreciate it.
12: Cheers. Bye-bye.
1: Nick Nanos is the chief data scientist at Nanos Research and the official pollster of CTV. What says you? I mean, I don't know that it gets any better than Stephen Harper. I would really like to see that tested. I don't think it's a bad idea to have Stephen Harper come back and be the leader of the Conservative Party. I think that that would be an interesting run, because both Nick and Lori Goldstein, who again on Twitter earlier today said it was a silly poll because elections matter. Nobody would have predicted Trudeau would defeat Harper, and nobody would have defeated Harper would defeat Martin. Well, we see it all sorts of times where a candidate, their first time around, they don't win, but the second time around, they do. Give me a name, though. I want a name. It's very mild bangriness. I don't even know if you can hear the pounding. I want names. Phone lines for those names are currently open. Who is a dream candidate? Maybe Pierre is your dream candidate, even though that dream for many conservatives might be a nightmare. Again, people get really angry when you suggest that it ain't working with Pierre Poilievre, and they get mad at me, but I don't care. I mean, they're like, don't pivot, which to me is like, hey, the Toronto Maple Leafs, they're not winning, and keep doing the same thing. Why wouldn't you? You got to keep doing the same thing. I do think he's a good candidate. I don't necessarily know that all of the craziness is the way to go every single day. Let's go to the phone lines. Give me a name on what you would like to see, although I'm guessing a lot of people will color outside the lines. Here is Mark. What is a name that you would like to see, Mark? Mark, go ahead. Did I even put him on? Now you're there, Mark. How are you? I ruined the phones. I'll put him on hold. Is he there now? No, he's not there now. I ruined the phones. I don't know how to touch things. And did things change when I was away? No, I could always break things without even trying. Without even knowing how I've broken the phones. Do we have to call? No, we don't. 416-872-1010. 416-872-1010. It looks like Mark is there now, but he's not. He is not. Well, I apologize to all the calls that we could not get to. That is shameful. Gord Perks. Did you see what Gord Perks said the other day, ladies and gentlemen? Gord Perks
10: is no longer going to be the counselor to be kicked around at City Hall. He says capitalism is trash. We do an exit interview with the soon-to-be former counselor from Parkdale in a moment. It is 4:30, News Talk 1010, Time Saver Traffic.
4: Well, we have these issues now on the southbound lanes of the 410. This is just through Courtney Park. It's the two right lanes in a row with a collision. Already seeing slowdowns now from the 407. Finally, problem free on the 401. The eastbound side is jammed from Dixie all the way out towards about Warden. Further east, more delays into Durham. Westbound jamming from Victoria Park through to the 427. And then further west, really busy as you head in towards the Milton stretch. And northbound on the Don Valley Parkway, definitely a crawl still from Bayview Bloor up to the 401. At last check, we had a collision off the major. It's on Leslie and 16th. 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
10: It is. And thank you very much for your time. If you do not know what Sheena's Place is, it is a place here in Toronto where young women who are struggling with eating disorders go. I just thought because maybe your young daughter or son might be struggling with eating disorders, given the news, the intersection of a news story where Ariana Grande has taken herself out of one of the plays that she's in. She's going to take a little bit of a break. And I get it. We're not supposed to talk about celebrities. It's a bad thing to mention if somebody looks like they're not healthy on either side of where that conversation might go. But I just think that it's an important thing to do, that if you have somebody who is susceptible to being kind of brainwashed to a certain extent by what they're seeing on their phone, if they're scrolling all the time and comparing themselves, comparing is the thief of joy, and we'll talk about that in about 10 minutes time. But first, ladies and gentlemen, we're going to be joined. We're going to do Gord Perks exit interview. You know Gord Perks as five-time Parkdale counselor here in the city of Toronto, who went out how? These are his famous last words from last week at city council.
0: And I wanted to give some parting advice for how to do those really difficult jobs. And I got it down to three words. Capitalism is trash.
10: All right. Let's count how long the standing ovation is here. It continues. Gord is sitting there with a lovely grin on his face as the appreciation is washing over him. All the applause. And 21 seconds. What is that? The longest standing ovation Gord Perks says capitalism is trash that you've ever received?
2: Oh, I don't know. I think that was actually for the whole speech, Jim, but I'll let you have your fun.
10: That was, and why did you decide to go out that way? I mean, I guess the question would be, how does that kind of encapsulate some of the struggles that you see down at City Hall?
2: Well, the main thing that I've been working on, Jim, for the last 3 years is trying to get people into housing and trying to make our housing system more affordable. For the last 20 years, the city of Toronto has been what a lot of people call the commodity condo capital of the world. They've been treating our real estate like casino chips. And that's made our housing system unaffordable. It's led to a lot of people being homeless or underhoused or unable to afford groceries because of the extraordinary cost of buying or renting a place to live. And that's been because we've relied 100% on big investors making a lot of money off the land we all live in.
10: Is that a Toronto problem or a Canadian problem? No, I'm asking. I'm not trying to argue.
2: Yeah. It's a Canadian problem. It's one that's about 40 or 50 years old. When I was a kid, we were building an awful lot of co-ops, an awful lot of not-for-profit housing, social housing, and the system was more balanced and prices were kept lower. In the 90s, that all stopped. And as a result, the rent or mortgage you and I pay is determined in large part by a lot of speculators making billions of dollars in Toronto real estate.
10: Okay, this is an exit interview, and just in general, I'm not sure we're going to get that partisan. There are a couple of questions in here, but whether it's you or anybody else who is elected to be a councillor of a city here in Canada, specifically Toronto, how hard is it to make a difference?
2: Partly, Jim, you make a difference every single day. On a given day, I get about 400 or 500 phone calls and emails. Those are all people who need help. They've got some kind of a problem. And we sort those out and solve them. On the big scale, getting the city back into building housing or helping to create the city's climate plan, those big moves, they take years and years and years to do. So depends on the scale you're thinking of, but every day you're on the job, you're making a difference.
10: One big accomplishment you're the most proud of?
2: I would say it was getting Toronto back into building housing, which we haven't done in almost 50 years.
10: And that would be a recent thing?
2: that's something that I've worked on. You know, it's always been something I've been chipping away at. It's only when Olivia became mayor and put me in as chair of the Planning and Housing Committee that we created what we call the public builder model. And right now, Jim, this'll amaze you. The City of Toronto is the largest developer in the country because we're building housing people actually need.
3: A lot of people listening right now screaming at their radio saying that shouldn't be their job.
2: Well, yeah, we disagree about that. I think that for the essentials, we should do those jobs together. I'm lucky. I'm a product of entirely publicly funded education, the Toronto school system, University of Toronto. I get my health care from a public system. All my kids were born in Ontario hospitals with publicly funded medical care. I could go on the water you drink, the electricity you use all day. And I think housing should be part of that system.
3: Do you have one big, honest regret? And I'm not thinking of anything, but I'm guessing all of us do in our careers. What would yours be?
2: You know, it's more like 100 little regrets. One of the hard parts about being an elected official, Jim, is that more stuff crosses your desk than you can do in a day. And there are a lot of things I had to look at and just say, you know what? That's a someday priority. That's not something I can get to today. And that's part of what made stepping away really hard is all the things you've left undone. It's funny, I was talking to another counselor who served for a long time, and they're running for another term. And I said, wow, like, why are you doing that? And she started rattling off a list of projects in her ward that she really wants to see tied up. And I can understand that, but I think you never get off the treadmill if you think that way.
3: Do you think you're getting out of the way at the right time? You served 5 terms, a couple of articles today, I think one from Matt Elliott about term limits. And whether it's left or right, I kind of agree that maybe whether it's 2 or 3, people should make way for younger blood on either side of the spectrum.
2: I think each of us, every election, has to make their own decision. Do you still have the stuff? Is it still what you love doing? Is it time for somebody else? But I think legislated term limits are, frankly, a crime against democracy.
3: Isn't a crime against democracy?
2: What term limits are, Jim? I'm going to get this in, man. What term limits are is a bunch of smarty pantses or governments saying, I'm going to tell voters who they're allowed to vote for and who they're not allowed to vote for. And that's always wrong. But if people want the same guy over and over again, that's up to them. But
3: with respect, though, Gord, you'll probably, your ward will probably elect a younger Gord Perks, will it not? I mean,
2: if they'll elect whoever they want. There's a candidate in there who I think is just great. And I hope she gets elected, but you know, she's not exactly me, but again, it's up to the voters, Jim. It really is just up to the voters. And people who talk about term limits, if you think about it, even for 5 minutes, what they're saying is that they're smarter than the voters. And that's always wrong.
3: No, I don't think that's true. I think they think that maybe there's, there's a lot more things that I want to get to. I think that name recognition though is a bit of a problem. What will you miss?
2: I'll miss a few things. I'll miss walking around the ward, being able to put my hand on something that I'm working on making better. I'll miss the people. Oh, God, especially the people in the ward who are really politically active, my own staff, and a lot of people in the Toronto Public Service. I think Torontonians have no idea how much they rely on the talent, dedication of the Toronto Public Service. From the morning when you have your shower until night when you turn your lights off, you're depending on a public employee doing their job.
3: Do you have counselors on the other side of the aisle that you might want to mention? I just think we see all of the wars and the debates and the two sides down there, the right and the left. Could you give us a couple of names maybe on the other side of the aisle that you had fun arguments with, that you respected? Is that something that when you talk about some of the characters who have gone through that building, you could name?
2: Well, I don't know if you watched the council meeting that you just quoted that clip from, but a little bit after my speech, my seatmate, John Burnside, he's actually, that's when I broke, when John was talking. John and I, we vote a different way on almost everything.
3: Yeah.
2: But we sit there during council meeting. These are long meetings, like, you know, 12 hours a day, 2 days in a row. You've got time on your hand. We talk about the issues that are coming up. We talk about our families, the people we care about, the constituents we have. We learn a lot from each other. We also laugh our butts off. And, you know, I'm really going to miss John and a bunch of others. There are people who are there because they want to do right. And you can have a legitimate disagreement about what doing right is. There are a few people there, though, Jim. They just, you know, want to see themselves on TV. And I don't have much time for those guys.
3: And are they running for mayor? We've run out of time. Gord Perks, thank you very much. There's a lot of other things we could have got into. Thank you for doing your exit interview with myself. And hopefully we can hear you on Municipals in the not-too-distant future.
2: Love to do it. Thanks, Jim.
3: Gord Perks, who and on his last day said, capitalism is trash. 4:46, News Talk 1010, Time Saver Truck.
4: Well, we have a few problems that are impacting the drive this hour, Jim. We'll start on the southbound 400 just as you make your way through Major Mac. If you're coming out of Vaughan, so it's the two right lanes that are out following this collision. At least emergency crews are on scene and a bit of a jam up on the approach. Once you get south of here, the drive starts to improve. And then eastbound on the 401, just as you make your way through Carlingview, you'll find the right lane out that is following a collision. It's even slower. The backlog is from the 410. It'll take you 20 minutes just to get through that stretch. Headed towards the northbound 410, the ramp that takes you to Courtney Park. Center lane is out. That is following a stall. And then on to the QEW Niagara bound at Centennial Parkway, you'll find the right lane block to the stalled pickup truck. Toronto bound QEW problems as well. On the ramp to Walker's line, you'll find the left lane out with a stall at Last Check in Richmond Hill. Crews are dealing with a collision on Leslie and 16th. The News Talk 1010 weather for your night tonight. We started with clear skies and then the fog rolls in the overnight. Lows heading down to 16 degrees so we get cool. Right now it's hot. We're sitting at a sunny 28. 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I'm Adjoa and Sia Yabois. 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
8: Ariana Grande has taken some time off working, taking a step back from visibility, as the statement says. You might know her from Wicked. A couple of years ago, she talked about the way she was perceived. Everybody's always commenting on her weight, thinking that she looks super thin and that sort of stuff.
9: I don't do this often. I don't like it. I'm not good at it. I'm not good at it, and I don't like it, but I just wanted to address your concerns about my body and talk a little bit about what it means to be a person with a body and to be seen and to be paid such close attention to. I think we should be gentler and less comfortable commenting on people's bodies, no matter what. If you think you're saying something good or well-intentioned, whatever it is, healthy, unhealthy, big, small, this, that, sexy, not sexy.
8: Appearing as super thin, she claims when people were talking about her 3 years ago that she was her most healthy stage.
9: There are many different kinds of beautiful. There are many different ways to look healthy and beautiful. I know personally for me, the body that you've been comparing my current body to was the unhealthiest version of my body.
8: So again, that's from 3 years ago. People are jumping to conclusions, either rightly or wrongly, about why she's stepping back. Is it for health reasons? She says it's because of some of the things that she's reading about herself online. I just wanted to make sure. Listen, I understand it. We're a news talk station. We don't talk about Ariana Grande that much, but maybe it's your daughter. Maybe it's a former girlfriend. Maybe it's you. Maybe it's a former boyfriend who has suffered through eating disorders. How do we talk about that sort of thing? Is there a healthy way to, through Ariana Grande, have that conversation? Mina Frederick joins us right now. She is a program manager at Sheena's Place. Mina, thank you very much for your time.
10: Hi. Yeah, happy to be here.
8: Could you tell us about Sheena's Place?
10: Yeah, sure. So Sheena's Place is a community-based organization that supports people with eating disorders. We've got both in-person and virtual groups. So our virtual groups are available to anyone in Ontario. And then we have in-person groups in Toronto. And one thing that's cool about Sheena's Place is we don't require a diagnosis, and all of our programming is completely free. It can be really hard to find support for eating disorders, so we hope to kind of fill that gap when people are considering treatment.
8: Apologies on pronouncing your name incorrectly, Mina. Thank you again for your time.
10: That's okay.
8: I,

0: don't even, I know I've been told several times, oh, you can't be concerned about that person's health. It's none of your business. So you shouldn't ask even, hey, are you okay? That sort of thing. I just thought that this was a perfect intersection to maybe have these conversations. And first of all, your thoughts on, even if somebody cares for a loved one, what and how they should approach that.
1: Yeah, it's a really good question, because these can be really delicate conversations. And there's certainly a lot of high emotions kind of tangled up in asking any question about how somebody's doing. I do, in general, don't recommend that you start by commenting on somebody's body or eating habits specifically if you are noticing somebody might be struggling. Oftentimes, that can be kind of unhelpful for a couple of reasons. One is any kind of body change, you don't really know what's going on. It could be for lots of reasons, including different kinds of chronic health conditions that can impact weight changes. And focusing on appearance and weight loss can sometimes reinforce what we call diet culture in the eating disorder community, which is the idea that thinness is superior and should be attained kind of at all costs. And that can be really detrimental kind of to all of us and the way we think about our bodies, but especially for people with eating disorders. And one kind of counterintuitive thing that we see is that expressing concern about a weight change, like if somebody is appearing very thin, for example, that can actually be interpreted in ways you might not expect by somebody with an eating disorder. For some people, being described as sick or too thin can actually encourage eating disorder thinking and behaviors, which you might not expect. And some people actually feel kind of a sense of accomplishment at appearing too thin, even if comments are kind of meant to be not meant to be complimentary.
0: So what should we do? And maybe mind our own business might be the answer, but maybe this is our daughter or our girlfriend or boyfriend or whoever it is.
1: Yeah. So if I was concerned about somebody in my life, I would be kind of focused more on just general questions about well-being and other kinds of changes you might be noticing. A lot of times when people are struggling with eating and body image or have an eating disorder, there are other changes you might notice. So they might be more withdrawn. They might be avoiding social situations. They might be commenting on their own body or other people's bodies more. They might seem kind of anxious. So it might be more helpful to kind of ask some open supportive questions about just how they're doing. Like, I've noticed you've been seeming a bit more anxious lately. Do you want to talk about what's going on? I've noticed you haven't been attending events as much. Is there a reason for that? Is there anything you want to talk about? Those kinds of questions often can feel a little bit more welcoming and don't focus as much on the body changes, which can cause a lot more stress and have unintended effects.
0: Have you seen an increase in people coming through Sheena's place because of maybe social media?
1: Yeah, social media can definitely have a big impact on body image. I think another big kind of trigger point was actually kind of COVID-19 lockdowns, a lot of isolation. There was a big spike in eating disorders around that time. It's a mental health condition, just like any other mental health condition. So it's not always triggered specifically by like the body image concern on its own. It might be other triggers like increased stress, overwhelm, isolation. And then this is how it kind of manifests itself.
0: Can people reach out to Sheena's place if they have any questions or concerns?
1: Yeah, absolutely. We're happy to hear from anyone. And we also have a group for parents, families, and friends. It can be really, really scary if you think someone's struggling and it's going to be hard to know what to do. So if you aren't sure to kind of where to start, it's helpful to learn a bit more about eating disorders. And you're welcome to check out our website or see if there's a group that might be a good fit.
0: Sheenasplace.org. Thank you very much for your time. Really appreciate it.
1: Thanks so much.
0: That is Minna Frederick. She is the program manager at Sheena's Place. In a moment, imagine doing 8 months waiting for your trial for angry Facebook threats that you didn't even send. That story in a moment on News Talk 1010.
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10: Good afternoon. I'm Heather Seaman. It's sunny and 28 degrees right now. Feels like 30. Nice and sunny again tomorrow before rain moves in later this week. The complete forecast after the news. Two deadly fires in Toronto under investigation. Police looking into a fatal motorcycle crash in Brampton. And some WestJet passengers still scrambling to get home as the airline tries to resume operations following a brief strike by flight attendants. Details on these stories and more coming up, but first, here's Time Saver Traffic.
11: Well, your biggest issues this hour continue to be the big collision on the 400 southbound. This is just as you make your way through Major Max. So the two right lanes are blocked. There is a bit of a delay on the approach, so a heads up if that is your route. Still a crawl on the 401 across the top of the city, but you know what? All earlier issues are gone. Northbound 410 collector ramp to Courtney Park. You have that center lane blocked to the stalled vehicle. Also problems happening on the Niagara-bound QEW at Centennial Parkway. Stalled vehicle has the right lane blocked and Toronto-bound QEW ramp to Walker's Line. The left lane occupied that is following a stall. Over 1,000 exotic birds and animals. 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
10: One person is dead after a fire broke out in a Scarborough apartment unit. Crews were called to the 16th floor of a high-rise near Nielsen Road and McLevin Avenue. The fire was quickly put out, but firefighters located a victim on the ground below. CP24's Steve Ryan explains.
12: Toronto Fire responded at 7:30 this morning. The fire was contained to one unit on the 16th floor. Toronto Fire were on scene rather quickly. They were able to prevent that fire from spreading even further, and once the fire was out, they did a quick search of that unit. There was nobody in the unit, but sadly, emergency responders reported finding a person on the ground outside of this high-rise shortly after fire attended. We have been told that the deceased was in fact an occupant of that unit on the 16th floor. Exactly what the exact cause of death is needs to be determined through an autopsy.
10: It's unclear if the victim was trying to self-evacuate from the unit. Officials don't believe the fire is suspicious. They're still investigating the cause. And another person is dead following a kitchen fire in an apartment unit in St. Jamestown. Crews were called around 10:30 this morning to 200 Wellesley Street near Sherbourne for reports of smoke on the 19th floor. The fire was quickly extinguished, but a male victim was found dead inside. And a motorcyclist is dead following a collision in Brampton this morning. It happened just after 7:30 a.m. in the area of Queen Street East and Sunpac Boulevard. Police say the other vehicle involved remained at the scene. The circumstances leading up to the fatal crash are under investigation. Another motorcyclist is in hospital with serious injuries after a crash in Vaughan. Police say a motorcycle and car collided just before 12:30 p.m. today near Major McKenzie and Ontario Street. The male rider was rushed to hospital but is expected to survive. Any witnesses to the crash are asked to call York Regional Police. WestJet is still working to ramp up service. This after a tentative deal was reached to halt a strike by some 4,400 flight attendants. The job action only lasted one day, but the ripple effects are still being felt. CTV's Rahim Ladani reports from Pearson Airport.
13: While this work stoppage was only around 30 hours, a lot of passengers are still in limbo because of that. We know that even the threat of a work stoppage hampers people's plans because airlines will then ground airlines aircraft to make sure people aren't stranded. But a lot of people are either stranded at their destination right now, or they're trying to get on a flight to go somewhere and they still can't do that. For a lot of people, it has not been a smooth travel experience because of this work stoppage. The WestJet CEO is apologizing, saying he knows it's frustrating for travelers and WestJetters and says they're sorry for that.
10: As of 11 o'clock this morning, 16 flights scheduled for today had been canceled. WestJet says a full return to normal operations will take time as the airline resumes flying and repositions its aircraft and crews. Keep in touch by downloading the CTV News app. Clear tonight, fog patches developing overnight, a low of 16. Fog patches will clear Wednesday morning, then sunny, a high of 29. Wet weather arrives Thursday, cloudy, a 60% chance of showers, a high of 29. Cloudy again Friday, a 40% chance of showers, and a high of 28. Right now, it's sunny and 27 degrees, feels like 30. I'm Heather Seaman, CTV News at 6, coming up at the top of the hour on News Talk 1010.
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0: Somebody's trying to tell me that minivans are now cool. Are minivans now cool? That our hard-hitting talk call-in segment a little bit later on. If you are circling the wagon, so to speak, we want to hear from you in about 10 minutes' time. This piece in the Star is really annoying. I know a lot of people think that when someone does, a lot of people are just like, ugh, I don't care. You're giving that person a lighter sentence because of time served, because of these jails where people await trial. They're terrible places in terrible conditions. And so somebody gets a lighter sentence. What if you're innocent? And they're like, nobody's innocent. Well, this guy is an Ontario man. Listen to this. Jailed for 8 months because of faked Facebook messages from his ex-wife. So it was determined that the Facebook threats to his ex-wife came from him and they did not. And man, shake your head. What is the police work being done there that somebody is incarcerated for 8 months in what we would hope would be good facilities because you're not guilty yet. But this guy is held for 8 months. And then they're like, hey, yeah, we just, funny thing, we just checked this out and this guy didn't do it. Those messages aren't for him. Yeah. Couldn't you have done that previously? Monty McGregor is a criminal defense lawyer, and he joins us right now. Monty, thank you very much for your time.
3: Jim, it is always a pleasure. Good to be here.
0: Okay, so there's a whole bunch of things here to get into and where technology is throwing a curveball into the system in trying to discern what is real and what is fake in a world where you can fake nude pictures and you can do all sorts of things with AI. And these messages not coming from this dude held for 8 months. And how would you describe those conditions to people who don't care if they think that the person is guilty? In this case, maybe they'd care because this guy apparently is innocent.
3: As far as jail conditions go, I always say to people, you know, how much would you pay to stay in a nice hotel? How much would you pay to stay out of the worst place ever as far as safety, quality of food, lack of freedom, lack of independence, being told when you can go to the bathroom, when you can go outside, maybe once an hour over a week. I mean, jail in the remand waiting for your trial is horrible. And that's part and parcel with the lack of the layperson's knowledge of what it's like and why bail is, you know, the primary option that's sought, as long as, you know, generally the safety of the public isn't at risk, because being in jail is a horrific and horrible experience for anyone.
0: There's two things that I find, the one of them wouldn't be necessarily egregious, and that would be our ability or lack thereof at this point, as the goalposts are always changing. And I would think that the bad guys or the people we just assume that we're going to trust people are making these accusations. So there's a good, maybe good default setting there to keep a person away from his ex-wife if we really believe that she is in danger. So the ability to be able to discern whether or not something in technology is real is one thing, but it doesn't even look like in this case they made an effort.
3: Yeah, it's a scary reality here, Jim, of the nuances and difficulties in determining, as you already pointed out, whether or not something is authentic and accurate. Because if you look at somebody's cell phone, I remember talking to a police officer about it, and most people now, if you were going to do a search warrant on their house or their phone, it's their phone that you would be, you know, you would want to be kept more sacred, because that's like climbing into the mind of an individual. And how do you determine whether or not it's authentic? There are obviously computer experts and companies that will do it, but that all comes at a cost. And it is an extraordinarily difficult task to look at a digital file from without that level of expertise to say, oh, well, look, it's coming from this source, or it's corrupt, or somebody's modified it. And that makes this example, you know, horrific, that an individual spends 8 months in custody in a family law dispute that gets, you know, they utilize the hijack the criminal law system and then fabricate messages and manage and fabricate threats that, you know, generally the presumption is that's from your Facebook account. So you better tell us, you know, what you meant when you sent it.
0: Two things that I would be concerned about. The first is, we get mad at, we want the ex-wife to, I want the ex-wife who, if she is the one who fabricated this, to face some sort of penalty. How often, and I don't know, this kind of case is, I'm guessing, a bit of an outlier, but how often would there be charges put upon someone who wasted the court's time and who fabricated this? But at the same time, isn't there some sort of onus on the police to do the proper work to discern that this is real? So the two things, is there a kind of a review of how we got to this place where we incarcerated a guy for 8 months when he didn't do something? And will the ex face any music?
3: Probably not on why he is in custody, and no reparations for him. I mean, I've had individuals that were charged with very serious offenses. They spent 3 years in jail. They don't get that time back after they're found not guilty. And so here, I don't think he could potentially try and sue the police to get something back. But the reality is they're going to say, we've got, you know, X number of thousands of cases. We put in the diligence we could. We were provided the information. He could have defended himself at trial, and that's the way the system works.
0: Yeah. So there's no onus on the Crown to recognize, yeah, we didn't really do the due diligence to find out whether or not these threats were real. And I don't know, I think the guy should get some sort of compensation. He's probably lost his good name. And I'm guessing there's a lot of black and white in these sorts of things. I don't really want to paint outside the lines, but in many of these stories, like, maybe the guy's not a pristine dude, and that's why it might have been reasonable to give her the benefit of the doubt.
3: Exactly. And if the messages had the tenor that they had when you're talking about getting bail, one of the concerns is whether or not there's a safety to the public, or in domestic situations where they're talking about children, there are specific identifiable targets that are concerns. And if barriers can't be put in place, then usually a person won't get bail. So obviously more information will be needed here, but it's sad that he's going to spend 8 months in jail, suffer loss of job, loss of reputation, probably mental health and psychological issues, and not get anything. And on the second sort of prong is, you know, shouldn't the police have been diligent about it? The police are just like every other government entity, only, you know, provided with so much as far as resources and expertise. I mean, I can tell you that when I do a case and I'm waiting to get a cell phone report, I'm looking at over a year after the point where it's seized, before it's provided, they crack the code on it, get through to the expert, provide a report and say, this is the information that we took off the phone. So sadly, I would think a lot of these types of analyses into digital information just at this stage are almost impossible to achieve in an effective and efficient way. And the police can just fall back on a, well, we were going to get to it, or once we got the information, yeah, we took a look. I mean, again, you're looking at checks and balances on a system that have, unfortunately, because of the numbers and the lack of resources, they take time. And then this gentleman suffers accordingly.
0: It's interesting because we're in a place right now where we're arguing that people should be held in jail until their trial because they are a danger. Here is a gentleman who I would, if, you know, based on the story provided by the Star, suggest that he wasn't a threat and he is being held. And this is this conversation when we say, hey, wait a second, 80% of the people in this province who are in jail or awaiting trial, who are these people? This isn't kind of like a blanket statement about all of them, but is it a good kind of look at who they are?
3: Well, and this is the problem with the bail system that people don't appreciate, is that it's not an assessment of guilt or innocence. It's a risk assessment on whether or not they can be put out in the public. And Jim, I do a lot of serious cases. I do a lot of homicides and murders. And I remember during COVID, they were like, we got to release everybody. And I was like, no, my clients shouldn't go out because they have serious allegations. There's a risk of potentially reoffending or danger to the public. Certain people do belong in jail. If they've got a track record where they haven't been able to follow court orders and there's a risk that they may reoffend, then those people shouldn't get out. Yeah. But I think people miss the boat on the reality that that's not the majority of people that get arrested. And obviously all the stories that hit the news about he was on bail and he had a gun, you know, there's no excuse for those, but that's not the norm in the operation of the system. It just isn't that. And sadly, like, usually you don't go from zero to hitting a serious offense like a home invasion with a gun and somebody gets shot. Usually you've committed other offenses. Sure. And that's why our system demands that if you're going to get out on bail, you're going to have an ankle monitor on you. You're going to have a strict house arrest. You're not going to be allowed out unless you're with
0: I'm short on time, Monty. Yeah. This woman is the person who has done all of this, does she go to jail?
3: She can get charged with instigating a false investigation. It's very rare. In 25 years, I've maybe had two cases, Jim, I can tell you. But definitely there's like elements of fraud here. I think because of what she did to this individual, I hope she gets charged. Yeah. If it's got any validity, I hope that she does time in jail, because that's time this guy will never get back.
0: Thank you. Enjoy the Foo Fighters tonight, Monty. Appreciate it.
3: Thanks, Jim. Always a pleasure. I'll be cheering alongside, hopefully, thousands of others from Toronto.
0: Monty McGregor, criminal defense lawyer, off to see the Foo Fighters tonight with his kids, 15 minutes after 5:01. Got to stop doing that. News Talk 1010, time saver traffic.
11: Well, Jim, it has been a busy afternoon, and been watching problems that have been creating all sorts of delays for commuters that are just trying to get out of Vaughan. So southbound 400 near Major Mac, multi-vehicle collision does have the three right lanes occupied. The good news, emergency crews are on scene. Now the delay extends from Teston. Maybe bail early at Teston. You can use Jane. You can use Weston Road. Both routes run parallel, and you know what? They'll see you through. Eastbound 401 in the collectors. We had problems on the ramp to Nielsen. Reports of a stall in the right lane. I never saw it, and it looks like everything's wide open through here, so this issue may have quickly come and gone. Problems I can see and that are still happening. Northbound 410. It's the collector ramp that takes you to Courtney Park. Right at the top of the ramp, it's a center lane blocked following a stalled vehicle. Then Toronto bound QE near Eastport. We're dealing with a collision. It does have the left lane blocked. Traffic severely backed up from Centennial Parkway and Toronto bound QEW on the ramp to Walker's Line. We're dealing with a stall. It does have the left lane blocked. News Talk at 1010 weather for your night tonight. We started with clear skies, and then we'll see some fog in the overnight. Lows heading down to 16 degrees. Right now, it is very hot still. We're sitting at a sunny 27. It feels like 30 degrees. 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
2: Good people of Toronto, you're going to need your help on the 416-872-1010. What are you driving home in right now? I've been told, apparently, nobody had to say. But they look sporty. I got the wrong article in front of me, and there's no way I want to be reading this article then. Okay, minivans are cool again. Who's arguing that right now? I'm guessing you're driving in a minivan. We've got a special line dedicated just to the minivaners. Mike, do you want to say something about this? No?
3: Hold off till near the end of the segment.
2: Okay, Mike's got something to say. It's going to wrap it up. Minivans are cool again. Sales jumped last year by 21%. What is the deal? Explain that to me, minivan driver, right now. Especially if you are in what is considered the crown jewel of the minivan. Ah, I see you in your Toyota Sienna. Way to go. The looks that you're getting from all of the other parents. 416-872-1010, our exclusive minivan line. 416-872-1010. The minivan. Cool again. Sales jumped last year. And sorry, I only have American numbers. 21%. 400,000 sold last year. It's so popular that when you get a Toyota Sienna on the lot, it only lasts 15 days. They can't keep these things around.
3: Jim, I know a van person. The reason why I held off earlier, because I wanted him to get to call in and actually give his side of the story.
2: Okay.
3: He's up north, so he's not going to call in, I just realized. But this guy, I've known him forever. When we were kids, his dad had one of those white panel vans.
2: Yeah.
3: And he redid it to put a bed in the back. And it was done up to look like a boat on the inside. So it was like wood paneling and like he had a buoy from the door. It was pretty cool for us.
2: Yeah.
3: That we were able to party and drink and blah, blah, do whatever we wanted in there. Flash forward to today. He just had to get a new car last year. His wife wanted a pickup truck, begged him to get a pickup truck, absolutely demanded that they get a pickup truck because she needs a pickup truck to haul her stuff. He went to the dealership and said, no, I'm going to go back to my roots. And he's now driving like a 2015 Dodge Caravan. And it is a wreck. And nothing against caravans, but this caravan is a wreck. And he's constantly bragging about how cool he is that he's back in the vans. And I have to try.
2: Back in the
3: vans. He's like, I'm back in the van life, baby. And he waves to other people in minivans on the road. I don't know if that's a thing. He points them out every single time. He's like, look, they're everywhere. Everyone's got vans.
2: It is funny when you do get a new car, how much you recognize that somebody else has the same car as you. So, okay, there's one guy. That's odd that the wife wants a pickup, and he goes and gets a minivan. Parents are saying that the sliding doors make loading the kids even simpler. Here's why I thought the minivan was going away. That what is it called? The crossover, where it's a cross between the minivan and it's an SUV. UV and it's smaller, and now you can have, I don't know what, how many, you have 4 or 5 rows of seats in the minivan now. Let's hear from the minivan crowd on why it is cool again to have the minivans. Listen, prices for food are so expensive right now, you could probably eat for a week off the floor of your minivan with all the food that your kids have dropped. That's one of the reasons maybe why you would want one. You can camp in it. There's all sorts of reasons that it might be cool. But I thought they were going the way of the dodo bird because of how many different looks an SUV can have. So, minivans, cool again. Gene, are you in a Lincoln or calling from Lincoln?
4: I was in a Lincoln, my friend. Oh, no. Lincoln. It used to be called Beamsville, but we went shee-shee-poo-poo a few years ago.
2: Oh, I didn't know that. It's now Lincoln?
4: Oh,
2: okay.
4: Yeah.
2: All right.
4: Yeah,
2: you're in the minivans or cool contingent?
4: I am a granny, and I bought a minivan as soon as I found out I was going to have a third grandchild, and I now have a fourth one, so I can strap twin boys in here, who are five. I can put two baby car seats in. I can, I've got flip-up seats, so I never have to lug the middle row out. They just flip down into the floor. It's a Pacifica. And 3 weeks ago, my daughter bought one.
2: Okay.
4: And it's the best thing ever.
2: The best thing ever. How does your husband feel about it?
4: Oh, he's a great guy. He gets it because he can't lift. We can't lift the middle seats out anymore. We're in our 70s.
2: All right. Very
4: so
2: good.
4: This is a really cool car. I think people should look at it.
2: They do make them look
4: sporty. I don't work for Chrysler.
2: Yeah. They do, to a certain level, make them look sporty. Gene, thank you very much. Somebody says, Jim, give her the times. It's no longer your mom's minivan. They're cool again. Get with the times. 416-872-1010. Is the minivan cool again? Parents are saying that sliding doors make loading kids in simpler. Plus, they're about $4,000 cheaper than the comparable SUV. So there's savings to be had, too, with the new one. Is anybody driving home right now rocking the crown jewel of the minivan, the Toyota Sienna? Mark, what about you? Minivan's cool again.
0: What the great part about them is, my brother owned one for years, can get kids in a cottage. What people don't realize is, Jim, you can put a 4x8 sheet of plywood in the back of the minivan and close the top. So if you've got cottage or building anything for a cottage, it's great. Guys with pickup trucks can't do that.
2: That's true.
0: Or the tailgate.
2: That I love that. That is a good, as somebody who's driving a pickup truck everywhere now, I can appreciate that because sometimes you're like, oh, it's raining. What a bummer that could be. Here is Gary on the minivans being cool again, true or false.
5: Yeah, hi, Jim. I had five brand new ones over the years.
2: Five? I didn't even think they went back that far. Like, how long would you keep a car?
5: Oh, about 3 years.
2: Okay.
5: But they were great. I had kids. Kids would come with their friends. We'd go vacations. If you wanted to build a deck, you could put the wood all in the back. They were great for everything.
2: And you don't have one any longer?
5: No, I don't. But if they brought them out, I'd probably get one.
2: If they're still out. They're not going away. But there are times when you're at Home Depot and you're like, yeah, that would come in handy right now.
5: Part of the deal every weekend with Home Depot.
2: Yeah.
5: And the seats would go in and out whenever you want them to. No, they were fantastic.
2: All right. They were, is what he was saying. This report saying they are up 21% in. There's sometimes where I don't want to bring American numbers into an argument, but I would think that number wouldn't be that much different in Canada. I couldn't find the Canadian numbers, but minivan sales up 21% in the States. Here is Donna. Donna, go ahead. Minivans cool again.
6: Oh, yeah. I've been telling people for like at least 15 years how cool my minivan has been. Although I've since switched over from a 2015 Dodge Caravan to another 2015 Dodge Caravan, but I love my minivan for so many reasons.
2: Okay, appreciate it. And finally, Dan on minivans being cool again in the lovely Hamilton. Dan.
7: Hi, Jim. Longtime listener, first-time caller.
2: Appreciate it.
7: We have a 16-month-old boy, and I talked to my wife about getting a minivan. She's not a fan, but I'm hearing this conversation, and I think we'll have it again because comfort and convenience is key, man.
2: I would say with that, but I honestly just thought that I didn't like nothing really against minivans. I just thought that there's such a variety of different sizes of SUVs or the crossover, which is, I guess, like a mix between a minivan and an SUV that I thought they would eventually go the way of the dodo bird. But I guess when it's mathematically impossible to run out of drink holders, that there is some magic for this in the future. Somebody texted in, Christopher Nolan just made a hit movie about one. It's about the Honda Odyssey. Okay. Thank you to the texter. There's something that I think is a little interesting about this Blue Jay team of last year. When you hear people I don't think I've ever seen as many players get emotional about missing a bunch of dudes. And it does really seem authentic. The latest to break down was Dalton Varsho. We'll talk to the changes the Blue Jays made yesterday with Mike Wilner in a moment. 5:30 News Talk 1010 Time Saver Traffic.
8: Well, still problems happening on the southbound 400 up at Major Mac. It's the two right lanes that are out following this ongoing collision. Again, if you're coming on the southbound side, delays from Teston. And then northbound 410 on the ramp that takes you to Courtney Park. That's where the center line is out. That is following a stalled vehicle. A busy go still on the 401 across the top of the city, but all earlier issues are gone. Toronto bound QEW near Eastport. That collision, which was in the left lane, managed to squeeze over to the side. And Toronto bound QEW ramp to Walker's line. A heads up, we still have that stalled vehicle blocking the left lane. 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Time saver traffic. Imagine once. Yeah, yeah, boy. Your next update at 5:45 on News Talk 1010 Toronto.
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2: That storied year last season for the Toronto Blue Jays was really something for the ages. Not just people in Toronto And I don't think just a recency bias when they said that it was one of the best World Series. So thus, I think a lot of people probably assumed that that team would be in the running for a long time. Clearly, that not necessarily the story. I don't remember ever, and again, I might have a bad memory, of people who have left a team being as emotional as they have been. We saw that last in spring training when a couple of the pitchers weren't coming back. We see the families talk about it. And Dalton Varsho yesterday got quite choked up when he was, and it's an unusual thing, right? He was traded and he didn't have to fly to the city that he was going to be playing for another team. He had to walk in the stadium from the Blue Jays locker room to the Houston Astros locker room while wearing a Houston Astros jersey, asked questions by the Toronto media and talked and said,
16: obviously wish those guys the best, because I really do care for a lot of those guys, especially the coaches. And it's hard.
2: You saw it time and time again with many of these players getting pretty emotional about it. So, listen, I'm very grateful. I know the guy's been busy. Mike Wilner, Toronto Star columnist and podcast. You got to check out Deep Left Field, especially if you're a Blue Jay fan. Everything you want to know about trade deadline and how it all went down with general manager Ross Atkins, and a column today in the Toronto Star. Mike Wilner joins us right now. Mike, thank you very much for your time. I know you've been super, super busy, and I'm grateful for you sharing your expertise with us.
17: Always got time for you, Jim.
2: Okay. Am I wrong about this? About, and maybe it's a hometown bias, but I don't, and I know we talked about it last year in the World Series, about this being different when these guys say they really love their teammates that they go to battle with every night. I've not seen anything like this before, where usually the press conference is, hey man, really happy to be here for an opportunity to compete for a World Series. With these guys, it has been, man, I'm really going to miss those guys.
17: Yeah, I don't know if you're wrong or not. I've been trying to think about, you know, I remember how upset Yusei Kikuchi was when he got traded a couple of years ago. But I think it's a very special circumstance, right? This was players who were on a team that were within 2 outs or 2 feet of winning the World Series last year, depending on how you measure it, and who expected to be good again this year and compete for a title again this year, and they've just fallen so terribly short of expectations that the team doesn't get blown up, but that they're sellers at the deadline. So it's a lot of that. It's sadness for what didn't happen last year, sadness that they couldn't make it happen again this year, and a group that got incredibly close last season. So, yeah, all these guys are quite upset about leaving. It would be weird if someone was happy about heading out.
2: Yeah. We saw Chris Bassitt kind of tear up when he talked about maybe not being back with this team. And it's been one player after another. Hoffman, a lot of people might be happy to see him go, but he was of the same kind of ilk, saying that every organization should strive to be what the Blue Jays are. What is it that the organization does for the players that maybe other organizations don't?
17: Well, I can't really speak to other teams, but I've heard from so many people that the way the Blue Jays make sure that the players' families are cared for very, very well really, really, really makes an impact on these guys. Jeff Hoffman has 4 kids. Kevin Gausman has 2. Dalton Marshall's got 1. George Springer's got 3. The team goes above and beyond in taking care of families. And it really is something that every team could do, but it feels, from what I'm hearing from these people, like the Blue Jays are well beyond the gold standard and that stands out so much for the players.
2: Is it not true that in baseball, it's the hardest sport to predict the future of a draft pick? So when we see trades yesterday getting all sorts of numbers of draft picks back with, four people leaving town, and I think 11 coming back to town, or at least to the organization. Could you speak to that, in that maybe baseball is the hardest sport to predict a sure thing when they're a young player?
17: Oh, there's no such thing as a sure thing in baseball. There's an old adage in baseball that simply says there is no such thing as a pitching prospect, because you just never know, right? 5 years ago, the Blue Jays could have gotten anybody in the game for Nate Pearson if they were willing to offer him in trade. 10 years ago, Sean Reed Foley, same thing. And neither of those guys wound up doing a thing in the major league.
2: Yeah.
17: There are so many highly, highly, highly touted young pitchers who just wind up on the scrap heap. And hitters, too, right? So many misses, because baseball is the game of all the professional sports that is the most impossible to master. It doesn't matter how big and strong you are. You can't brute force your way into a great career like you can in hockey or football. You can't tall your way into a big career like you can in basketball. You got to fail 60% of the time, at least.
2: Yep.
17: And that's a Hall of Famer, someone who failed 60% of the time. So, yeah, they got a bunch of lottery tickets. They did get some established big league, like Jose Soriano was a really good get. Spencer Arrighetti for Dalton Varsho is a really, for 2 months of Dalton Varsho, is a really good get. But, you know, the guys they're dreaming on, like Ty Southesine and Dayson Hill, those guys may wind up being big leaguers someday, may flame out, Dayson Hill could hurt his shoulder next week and be done. That's just the way baseball works, unfortunately.
2: Why do you think Shane Bieber didn't get traded? And I guess George Springer has the right of being in the league 10 years and 5 years with one team, gets the right to refuse a trade. Should they have been dealt as well?
17: George Springer, like you said, has 10 and 5, right? So he could say no to any potential trade. I asked him on Sunday if management had come to him, and he said no. Don't know if that's true or not, but George Springer is a tough needle to thread, right? Because he's DH. He's played two games in the outfield all season. So you need a contending team that needs a DH, and there aren't many of those who can, move their DH out onto the field or something like that. So I think it was a combination of those two things. Bieber, I was very surprised that he didn't get traded. He didn't seem to think when I talked to him on Sunday that he was going to get traded, and maybe it was because of his last start before the deadline where he didn't get out of the first inning and had six walks, and that might have scared some teams off. But the return for Bieber was not going to be terrific.
2: Yep.
17: Just because he's pitched so little this year. So maybe the Blue Jays figured that it was better off keeping him than trading him for, two or three magic teams.
2: I know you got to go. We got to go. What would you give the grade? What grade would you give Ross Atkins?
17: I did a whole column about grading these trades in the paper today.
2: Oh, people should check out the...
17: check out thestar.com. I think it was fine. It was fine. Getting Jose Soriano was very good. It's very difficult to get a controllable starting pitcher who is... already established himself as a very good major league pitcher, and he could be better if he can cut down on those walks, and the Blue Jays are going to do their best to help him do that. So that alone is a terrific acquisition. The rest of it, okay. Again, they did very well getting Arrighetti for Varsho, but Arrighetti's a bottom of the rotation guy.
2: Yep.
17: There's some interesting potential in some of the kids they brought over, but those kids may never make it. So it was fine. It's a fine. Soriano makes it good. Everything else was
18: fine.
2: Okay. I'm looking at the grade right now in the article. People should read the article to find out what the grade is. Listen to the podcast, all of it, courtesy of Mike Wilner. And we're very grateful for your time. Mike, thank you very much.
18: Thank you.
2: Blue Jay trade grades. How did Ross Atkins do in selling Kevin Gausman and Dalton Varsho, buying Seriano? Check it out in the Star. And don't forget to listen to it if you're a baseball or a sports fan or just a fan of life. Mike's got a great podcast, Deep Left Field. 546. 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
8: Well, it looks like we still have issues on the QEW. We'll start on the Toronto bound lanes on the ramp that takes you to Walker's Line. Left lane out following a stall. And then in Toronto bound QEW, just as you make your way through Hure, Ontario, crews on scene of a collision that is in the left lane. So on the Toronto bound side, because of this collision through Mississauga, traffic not moving from before Erin Mills Parkway. On to the Gardner, it's pretty busy into and out of the downtown core, but have not spotted any problems. It's improving, but still slow on the northbound Don Valley. From Don Mills as you head all the way up to the 401. Also problem free across the top of the city on the 401 and off the major routes. We are dealing with a brand new collision, this one at Dixon and Kipling. And you know what? I almost missed a problem on the 401 westbound. This is a bit outside of the city as you head into Cambridge at Highway 24. Getting word that all lanes are blocked following a multi-vehicle crash. News Talk at 1010 weather for your night tonight. We started with clear skies and then the fog rolls in, develops in the overnight. Lows heading down to 16 degrees. Right now, seeing nothing but sunshine. We're sitting at 28 degrees. 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
7: When I was in Florida, I watched a lot of television with my mom, who sometimes not following the plot as well as one might be able to, would always ask me a question while screaming over the audio. She wouldn't wear her hearing aids, didn't like them. So she would scream over the audio of the television, which I noticed. You know, there's numbers assigned to TVs. You ever know somebody who will watch TV, but they'll only watch TV on a volume that is an even number, which is my mom's thing, has to be at 96, or could be on 98. Yeah, goes to 100, and she's got it at 98. Like I said earlier, as soon as you walk into the home, you'd think it's like Dolby sound. I'm like, you guys haven't blown these speakers yet? Actually, I wasn't saying that. Well, I was saying that, but I was more yelling it because my mom, to have a conversation when she's trying to figure out what's going on in the plot, she'll ask you a question, but she doesn't use the mute button. She'll just try to yell over the volume of the television, which is at 96 and or 98 out of 100. My point, what is the point? I don't really have a great one. I was watching this show called The Last Ship. Does anybody know what this is? Tony, do you know The Last Ship? It's one of, you know, when like Netflix gets the rights to a show that was on like 10 years ago, but I'd never heard of this show. And it's a Michael Bay produced show. Now, Michael Bay is the guy behind the Transformers and all of these big summer popcorn movies during the 80s and the early 2000s, like Armageddon and what is like Born on the 4th of July, Independence Day, like that sort of show. But this is a series. And The Last Ship, what it's about is this. I'm not ruining it for you. No, I'm not. It's a ship that goes on this secret assignment up to the Arctic for a scientist that has to do some experiments. But the ship doesn't know that they're like, hey, yeah. Imagine at the beginning of COVID, you're set out on some sort of mission and you can't, you're told that you can't communicate with anyone. You're going to be in the middle of the nowhere in Arctic at the beginning of COVID. Then 4 months later, you find out that in this case, there's a pandemic that kills lots of people. And it's just amazing that this thing came out before COVID. But in this show, they predict every, like, I mean, I guess they do have past history to look at when you look at the 1917. What was that?
8: The Spanish flu.
7: They have, you know, best case, they have some things that they can kind of extrapolate if you look at history, what happened. But this show, The Last Ship, it came out between 2014 and 2018. And everything in it about them finding a vaccine for what in the show is called the Red Flu and the

0: way people would react to it, and the people thinking, it's just like I kept on stopping the thing going, this really came out before COVID? And it did come out before COVID. I thought it was really amazing. Anyway, my mom fell in love with the lead actor, who's a really good-looking dude. His name is Eric Dane. And then I had to tell my mom, he died. Like, oh, he dies in the show? No, in real life. He just died this past... does everybody know who Eric Dane is? Tony, Google Eric Dane and tell me he's not a handsome dude.
1: I heard he was in The Last Ship.
0: Yeah, he was. But he's also dead. In real life, it's 5 seasons of this Last Ship. And you ever watch a show and you're like, how did they get to a third season? Because I think a lot of people will come up with an idea of a show and they're like, yeah, that's a great season. And then afterwards, hey, it's a hit. What do we do now? And they pad it for 5 seasons. Explain how good looking that guy is. Ted, Tony. Tony, is that a good looking guy?
2: He's a decent looking guy.
0: Oh, yeah, he looks like a Brad Pitt type of guy.
2: I wouldn't say Brad Pitt.
0: He was on Grey's Anatomy. Anyway, the ladies love Eric Dane, and I was sad to find out that he died. Anyway, my mom, I'm talking to her yesterday. I've been back from Florida for about 3 days. I'm talking to her yesterday on the phone, and she's screaming over the TV into the phone. And I'm like, Mom, I can't even hear you. And she's like, Eric Dane is dead. And I'm like, yeah, I told you that 3 days ago. She didn't believe me about Eric Dane being dead. He is still dead. He was on Grey's Anatomy. The women loved him there. And
2: it's Mark McSteamy Sloan.
0: Mark McSteamy Sloan on Grey's Anatomy?
2: Yes.
0: Anyway, my point is, Eric Dane's a good-looking guy. No, my point is that The Last Ship, if you can handle the Michael Bay kind of stuff, I did get a kick out of it. But more than anything, I was just amazed that they did it before the pandemic with the similarities on how people reacted. Like I say, they could probably go back in time and kind of see how people reacted to the Spanish flu and the government telling people what to do and all this kind of stuff that they would have it is the type of thing that you would watch going, yeah, they must have wrote this after COVID. And none of it was after COVID. It was all before COVID and all very predictable, apparently. All right. Let's just say goodbye and we'll come back tomorrow and ruin everybody's day all over again. Thanks to Mike and to Tony. I am Jim Richards. Thanks for Deb for filling in last week. Enjoy your evening. Shane Hewitt in the night shift at 7 o'clock tonight. Go Brave. CTV Toronto is next.
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4: Well, you know, we still have these big problems on the westbound 401 out at Highway 24. As you make your way out of Kitchener, Cambridge, all lanes are blocked for this crash. So it is creating a delay, and there is a detour in place to get commuters by. QBW Toronto bound, the ramp to Walker's Line, left lane blocked at the stall in Toronto bound QBW. Just past here, Ontario, ongoing collision, still taking out the left lane off the major. It's a collision on Dixon and Kipling. 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
5: Good evening. A woman has died after an early morning fire in Scarborough. The victim found without vital signs in front of the high rise.
6: The fire broke out on the 16th floor, and neighbors say the woman was attempting to escape the blaze. CTV's Janice Golding is live at the scene this hour with the latest. Janice.
7: Hi, Michelle. Yes, a woman's body was removed from the grounds behind us here about an hour and a half ago, and the police tape finally taken down. However, there are still visible reminders for area residents about what happened here early this morning.
8: From our CTV News chopper, you can see a 16th floor balcony covered in black soot. And on the grass below, a blanket-covered body.
9: I had someone call me from the building because I'm on the 16th floor, and they told me that someone had jumped.
10: I just feel horrible for
1: for the woman who had to go to that, go to that means to try and save herself.
8: Residents telling CTV News the tenant of the condominium had attempted to self-rescue when a second alarm fire raged through her unit.
10: It was fully involved when we arrived.
8: Fire officials say it was around 7:45 a.m. when they got the call, and when they arrived, no one responded, so they had to breach the door.
10: We got here in under 3 minutes. All of the living area was ablaze. 213 knocked the fire down very quickly. Conducted a primary and secondary search, while the firefighters from 212 were working on the patient performing CPR.
8: An adult without vital signs was discovered outside on the ground below the unit. Crews attempted CPR, but the victim, whom neighbors say was a middle-aged woman, would be pronounced dead at the scene.
9: Very, very, very sad. I knew the lady. She was very, very nice, quiet.
11: It was shocking to know that somebody would jump from a 16th floor.
12: It's awful, you know what I mean? She's still young.
8: While offering condolences to loved ones, the local councillor also says he's offering support to tenants.
13: Been in touch with the management. I've been in touch with the superintendent of the building as well. I've just gone down and met with them and offered our full support for both the physical type support, but also, more importantly, the emotional and mental health related support that might be required in the aftermath of this incident.
8: And while saying it's too early to determine what caused the blaze, the fire marshal wanted to remind the public of the importance of having both working smoke alarms and a fire safety plan.
14: Taking that extra hour with your family, sitting down, discussing an exit strategy plan when an incident like this were to occur, that could save your life at the end of the day.
8: The blaze was quickly knocked down and did not spread to other units, although some tenants are reporting some smoke and water damage. At this point, officials say there's nothing to indicate that this fire was suspicious. The origins and cause of the blaze are still under investigation. Reporting live from Janice Golding, that back to Michelle and Nathan.
15: Thank you, Janice. Investigators are also on the scene of another fatal fire in the city, this one downtown. Crews were called to 200 Wellesley this morning for reports of smoke on the 19th floor of the building. When they arrived, they found a small kitchen fire. The flames were extinguished quickly, but one person was found dead inside.
16: Our first arriving unit arrived within 2 minutes. Our second arriving unit from the region station arrived within 4 minutes of the initial call. Our crews went to the 19th floor, found smoke in the 19th floor, entered a 19th floor unit. There was smoke in the unit from a small kitchen fire. We attended to the fire on primary search. Our crews found a male vital signs absent. Our partners in EMS were here as well. And they declared the male victim at this time.
15: Also in St. Jamestown, two children were among four people taken to hospital after an early morning fire. Flames broke out at around 3 a.m. in a unit on the 8th floor of the building on Ontario Street. Take a look. You can see lots of damage to several balconies, but it's not clear how many people have been displaced. The victim's injuries are described as moderate.
6: One person believed to have been stuck on a cliff since Monday has been rescued from the Scarborough Bluffs. The CTV News chopper was over the scene this morning as Toronto Fire helped rescue this person. Officials say they believe that person was stuck on a cliff for about 24 hours before a passerby heard them calling for help this morning and called 911.
17: From what I'm being told, with minor injuries, but apparently dehydration caused from a significant period of time exposed to the elements. Apparently that person was there for approximately 24 hours, but that timeline, I do not know the exact timelines or hours. So that's where we stand right now. All crews have been cleared.
6: The stranded person was taken for medical assessment and treatment of dehydration. The circumstances of how this person managed to become stuck on the bluffs are still under investigation.
15: And speaking of stranded, WestJet passengers are scrambling to get back in the air after the airline strike ended after just 30 hours. We'll have the latest on the situation in moments.
6: But first to the forecast, and here's a live shot. We're into a little stretch of nice weather. The holiday Monday delivered weather-wise. Today has been just gorgeous, and there's more of this tomorrow before wet weather moves in. But for now, enjoy these evening hours. Beautiful clear sky at this hour. And if we look at the satellite radar, you can see there's nothing to ruin your evening plans. A really lovely way for many to start the work week and this shorter work week. Right now, 27 degrees, but there's humidity in the mix, making it feel like 30 degrees. A light breeze also making it comfortable as we deal with that humidity. And if we look at the evening at a glance, 25 degrees, 7 p.m., but feeling like 31 with the humidex, and really nice and comfortable conditions at 9 p.m., cools down by 11 with that light wind in the mix. If we look overnight, rather seasonal, 16 degrees, clear conditions, a sunrise 6:11 tomorrow, and when you wake up at 8 a.m., going to feel like 25 with the humidity. We'll have more weather to come, but for now, let's get to some more news.
15: Peel police say a man is dead following a motorcycle crash in Brampton. It happened at Sunpac Boulevard in Queen Street around 7:30 this morning. Police say a car and a motorcyclist collided. The motorcyclist died at the scene. There are road closures in place, and drivers are being asked to avoid the area. And another motorcyclist is seriously injured after a collision in Vaughan. The CTV News chopper was over the scene at Ontario Street and Major McKenzie. A motorcycle and car collided just before 12:30. The rider was rushed to hospital, but he's expected to survive. Any witnesses to the crash are asked to contact York Regional Police.
6: Police are investigating after gunfire rang out in a residential area of Mimico early this morning. Police called to the Royal York Road and Mimico Avenue area around 5 a.m. for reports of a shooting. When they got on scene, officers found shell casings and a vehicle that was damaged by gunfire. No injuries have been reported, and police have not released a suspect description. They are asking any witnesses or people with video from this area to come forward. And we have some breaking news this hour. First responders are on scene of a stabbing in Brampton. This is a live look from the area. This is Queen and Main. The incident happened just after 4:30. Peel police say the victim is a 40-year-old man. He was airlifted to hospital by Orange Air Ambulance with critical injuries. You can see police on the scene this hour. Police tape marking the scene. We will continue to follow this developing story.
15: Still ahead, five new wildfires emerge in the province's northeast, and over 100 still burn. The latest on Ontario's efforts to extinguish the forest fires later in the newscast. But first, the cleanup continues in the St. Catharines area after flooding caused by back-to-back rainstorms in the past few days.
6: Today, residents are not only dealing with the mess, but bracing for more rain ahead. CTV's Mike Walker has more.
18: This was all under 18 inches less yesterday. You can see the water line here.
19: With the water now receded, the extent of the damage is clear.
18: Everything 4 feet down, well, to here. Everything's going to be cut.
19: Neighborhoods in St. Catharines lined with dumpsters in the driveway and large piles of debris on front lawns, including appliances, furniture, and flooring, as residents clear out their basements after back-to-back floods in a matter of a week.
20: Sewer back up, everything's destroyed. It's really sad. It's pretty hard to deal with.
19: A state of emergency in effect in St. Catharines and the town of Lincoln after three torrential rainstorms since July 21st.
21: And we got a little over 3 feet.
19: Tiffany Mayer, among many residents now dealing with their insurance companies and restoration crews for the second time in days.
21: My daughter's father, who had passed away last year after 6 years with ALS, we had memories of him tucked down there, and I tried my best to save what I could, but everything was lost.
19: St. Catharines mayor says the storms dropped a hurricane's worth of rain that overwhelmed the city's infrastructure, impacting two-thirds of the city.
22: The intensity and the volume of the rainfall overwhelmed the natural drainage and the municipal infrastructure across the community.
19: Contractors now working around the clock. The calls haven't stopped.
23: The more you get into the houses, the more you see that it's actually more catastrophic than people even imagine.
19: The road to recovery will be long and expensive, prompting the mayor to make another appeal to the provincial and federal governments.
22: We need that help from upper levels of government to be able to achieve those goals of making this community's infrastructure as resilient, as strong as possible.
19: Premier Doug Ford has vowed support, including Ontario Corps, a volunteer program that provides assistance in emergencies, but the local NDP MPP is demanding the province provide funding through its Disaster Recovery Assistance Program to help with costs not covered by insurance.
0: We don't need promises, we need relief. We need recovery funds for these residents.
19: A spokesperson for the Minister of Emergency Preparedness and Response says the government is currently assessing the situation for eligibility for disaster recovery funding and determining what other additional resources may be needed.
2: The mayor says city crews are working around the clock, responding to urgent service requests, assessing the damage, and preparing for even more rain later this week. Mike Walker, CTV News, St. Catharines.
6: It only lasted a little over 24 hours, but Canada's second largest airline is still playing catch up after the weekend strike by flight attendants.
15: Tonight, some travelers have been left stranded as the airline's operations resume. CTV's Raheem Ladani reports from Pearson.
3: Camilo and Nim are part of a band and are trying to get to Seoul, South Korea. But WestJet isn't making it easy.
4: We got rebooked on an Air India flight that's like a 33-hour journey, like 23 hours in the air and then 10 layover. We just went to check in for that flight and we were told that we're not on it.
3: The airline strike lasted 30 hours, but it continues to have a ripple effect on travelers like Dan, who's stuck in Winnipeg.
24: Yesterday, Monday, early morning, I got a notice saying, you've been rebooked on Porter Airlines. And I went, okay, that's fine. And then I read that that flight's on Friday. Yesterday was 5 days.
3: The CEO of WestJet says, we know this disruption has been frustrating for our guests and WestJetters, and we're sorry for that. After one day on the picket line, WestJet flight attendants are back on board with a tentative deal.
2: However, for travelers here at Toronto Pearson International Airport, the headache of not knowing how their trip may be impacted is almost as frustrating as if the strike was ongoing.
25: It's really not a good impression for the customers, you know. But you have a lot of plans, hotels, you know, Airbnbs and car rentals booked, and, you know, it's a ripple effect on your trip.
3: According to aviation analytics company Cirium, 925 WestJet flights have been canceled since August 1st. Today, that number is 16. For those who are still waiting to be rebooked, advocates advise to research your rights.
26: If WestJet is leaving you in limbo, then you have every right as a passenger to buy yourself a ticket on a different airline on the assumption that WestJet is not fulfilling its obligations and then bill WestJet for the expense.
3: And remember this group heading to South Korea? Well, they've been rebooked again on a different airline for tomorrow.
4: We luckily will make it for our first tour date in Korea thanks to the hard work of WestJet. So we're going on a direct flight now with tomorrow. Air Canada tomorrow.
3: Raheem Ladani, CTV News, Toronto.
15: Canada's top U.S. trade official is back in Washington for new talks with his American counterpart.
6: It seems the two sides remain far apart, and there is the threat of more Trump tariffs in less than 2 weeks. CTV's Washington Bureau Chief Joy Malvin reports.
27: Canada's trade team posted this the last time around, proof of their meeting with U.S. Trade Ambassador Jameson Greer. The talk so urgent, so sensitive, the Canadian delegation put out a statement saying they're back in Washington to talk some more.
28: We're in a hard set of talks right now. I certainly understand why Minister LeBlanc and Chief Negotiator Charette and Ambassador Wiseman are being very, very discreet and very cautious about what they say and do publicly. This administration has been mercurial. It is unpredictable at the best of times.
27: These talks unfolding against President Donald Trump's latest pressure tactic.
29: Mexico and Canada need us. We don't need them. The deal is important for them. It's not important for us.
27: As the clock ticks down to yet another Trump tariff, a threatened 50% aimed at Canadian goods, $20 billion in exports at risk starting August 19th. Retaliation, Washington says, for what it calls discriminatory Canadian treatment of U.S. goods. But having seen his fair share of hardball trade negotiations, former Finance Minister Ralph Goodale remains optimistic.
28: We're in the top three markets in the world for 47 of the American states. So obviously, despite the bluster, despite the arguments to the contrary on the American side, Canada is very critically important. to the Americans.
27: Neither side, it seems, wants to blink first, and with little evidence of a breakthrough, at least the two sides are still talking. Joy Malvin, CTV News, Washington.
6: New data from Nanos Research suggests there is no obvious conservative challenger to Prime Minister Mark Carney.
15: So what does this mean for the Tories' current leader, Pierre Poilievre? CTV's Rachel Aiello has been analyzing the data.
1: No prominent Canadian conservative could defeat Prime Minister Mark Carney. That's the big takeaway from a new poll commissioned by CTV News. It asked Canadians which high-profile Tory would have the best chance if they were leading the Conservative Party. And Nanos Research found that the top choice was none of them, at 33%. 16% said former Prime Minister Stephen Harper. Just 15% said current Conservative leader Pierre Poilievre, while 11% said Ontario Premier Doug Ford. Nick Nano said these findings contain both good and bad news for Poilievre's continued leadership.
5: He's not seen as a prime minister or a close challenger. That's the bad news. The good news is that it doesn't seem to be anyone in the bushes, the shadows, in the wings that people identify as a real alternative to Pierre Poilievre.
1: In the absence of a clear challenger, insiders say, despite some infighting, no one is organizing to try and oust him.
7: I think what you're seeing with the conservative side of the equation right now is the team rebuilding itself, which is why I think you're seeing Pierre have the space and the numbers to kind of have this operating group to figure out what's next.
1: Carney's continued popularity could also bode well for the trio of upcoming by-elections, said this former candidate.
8: I do think that the Liberals have a very strong chance of securing a win in almost all, if not all, of those by-elections. I think that at this point, it doesn't look like Canadians are looking for an alternative.
1: Adding to this, Nanos' latest ballot tracking shows the Liberals widening the gap, with 47% support over the Conservatives' 27%. The NDP, meanwhile, are sitting at 12.7%.
5: I think for a lot of middle-of-the-road voters and perhaps conservatives that are a little progressive, Mark Carney actually has a lot of appeal.
9: Those I spoke to today said while these numbers set the Liberals up for a smooth fall, any misstep could bring the Prime Minister's prolonged honeymoon period to an abrupt end. Rachel Aiello, CTV News, Ottawa.
6: We turn now to the wildfires burning in northern Ontario and elsewhere. The latest numbers from the Ministry of Natural Resources show 5 new fires were confirmed in the northeast region as of 6 p.m. yesterday. That means there were a total of 46 active fires in the northwest region of the province. 2 new blazes were confirmed by last evening for a total of 119. The MNR says 24 of them are out of control, but 8 fires were extinguished since the previous update. Out west, 6 wildfires started in BC in the last 24 hours. That brings the total number of active blazes to 122. 54 of them are deemed out of control. Near Vernon, about 230 homes have been destroyed, 30 of them belonging to the Okanagan Indian Band. Provincial officials say fire activity is expected to increase this week as hot and dry conditions return.
15: Across the BC border, a 37-year-old man has been arrested on suspicion of deliberately starting one of 3 blazes in and around Spokane, Washington. The flames have destroyed more than 700 houses and other buildings, forcing 64,000 people to evacuate. The blazes together are ranked as the top firefighting priority in the U.S. as a whole. In Greece, firefighters are scrambling to contain wildfires outside Athens before winds and high temperatures return. Some residents west of the capital returned to scenes of devastation after a major blaze tore through the area. Crews are working to prevent flare-ups. Several fires that burned through mountain and coastal areas were brought under control overnight. In the Netherlands, firefighters battled a blaze overnight and into today. The large wildfire forced evacuations and halted train service as flames spread quickly. About 100 hectares have been affected so far. Crews from several provinces were deployed to tackle the blaze. Large forest fires in the Netherlands are relatively rare.
6: Social media rumors sparked last week's frantic rush by migrants to the Spanish territory of Ceuta. Some of the migrants are now camping on a beach because shelters are full. An estimated 60,000 people reached Ceuta across a breakwater barrier. At least 72 died during the journey. Most of the migrants have since returned to Morocco. Online posts convinced the migrants that the border was open. Many also misunderstood Spain's immigration rules, thinking they could stay.
15: Part of a SpaceX rocket is scheduled to crash into the moon early tomorrow morning. The Falcon 9 rocket lifted off in January of 2025, carrying two lunar landers. One soft-landed on the moon. The other failed to touch down. Now, the rocket's second stage is set to slam into the lunar surface at 2:35 a.m. Scientists estimate the collision will create a crater with a diameter of 20 to 30 meters. A mixture of solar activity and gravity forces have put the upper state on a path towards the moon. Coming up, emergency care getting an upgrade in Scarborough. The Ford government announces the construction of a new state-of-the-art ER, while a union warns it's not enough amid a system under strain.
10: And I'm Pat Foran. Coming up on Consumer Alert, when you're searching online for a flight, a hotel, or a car rental, you've got plenty of options. But be careful. Some consumers are frustrated they booked Canadian destinations, but they were charged in U.S. dollars. I'll have that story. That's just ahead.
6: For all the kiddies who have camp tomorrow, here's a peek at what's on tap. Straight sunshine, no rain in the mix, 20 degrees at 8 a.m. By noon, it's going to feel like 32 with the humidity, even warmer in the afternoon. So bring the sunscreen, plenty of water, and have fun. More news when we return.
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12: Well, still a drag if you're headed home this hour. We'll start with issues that persist on the eastbound 401. Traveling in the collectors, this is just through McCowan. Collision does have the two right lanes occupied. Westbound 401, still pretty busy through Midtown. And then further west, if your travels take you out towards Cambridge at Highway 24, it looks like all lanes still blocked following a multi-vehicle crash. And on the QBW Toronto bound at Walker's line, we are dealing with a stall. It is in the left lane. 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
15: a flight, rent a car, or book a hotel room online, there are hundreds of different websites to choose from.
6: But once you've found what you're looking for and go to pay, you have to make sure you check closely the currency you're being charged. Here's Pat Foran with a consumer alert. Pat.
10: Thanks, Michelle and Nathan. Many travel websites are based in Canada, but many are not. And even if you're traveling to a Canadian destination, you may assume you'll be charged in Canadian dollars. But two consumers found out that's not always the case.
2: Nothing indicated that it was in U.S. dollars. Nothing at all.
10: Elizabeth Haddock of Orangeville planned a trip with her friends to Picton and needed a hotel room for two nights. She started her search on Trivago, which took her to the website super.com. She booked a room and thought she was paying in Canadian funds.
2: It wasn't until I got my credit card bill.
10: Haddock says instead of being charged 430 Canadian, it was 430 US, so the total jumped to $610.
2: Why would I want to see a US price?
10: In a statement, Trivago said Trivago is not involved in the booking or payment process. The site that completed the reservation is best placed to investigate the charge. When Haddock reached out to super.com, she was offered a $43 credit, which she declined.
3: Normally, when you book anything online, I always get the price I expect.
10: Suraj Guganya Vaughn needed a rental vehicle for a trip to Vancouver. He booked with Next Car Rental, which stated on its website transactions were in Canadian dollars. But if you prepay for a rental, it's in U.S. funds. Guganya felt that was misleading.
3: It seemed like Canadian to me because it had the Canadian taxes and everything. And then later on, when I look at my credit card statement, I see that it was charged in USDs.
10: Instead of paying 420 Canadian, it was 420 US, which made the charge $611. After we contacted Next Car Rental, the company said it made some changes to its website, saying we removed the line about all transactions being in Canadian dollars. All prepaid reservations booked on nextcarrental.com are in US dollars and always have been.
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19: All right, let's talk about the forecast. I mean, you were gone for a few days, but last week temperatures were cooling a little bit. But now it feels like we had a really good weekend, a little bit of rain, but temperatures were great. And it just seems like summer's like back stronger than ever.
6: Just in time for my return, right? I was in Portugal two straight weeks of beautiful sunshine and heat. I didn't see rain at all, but I heard about the rain that happened here, and it is nice. The long weekend wasn't a total washout, right? You had Monday, which was really nice, and those kind of conditions are continuing to start this week, but we're not fully in the clear. There is some rain on tap. Let's walk you through it right now. Really nice. What a beautiful Tuesday night. 27 degrees. There is some humidity, so it feels like 30. The low tonight, 16 degrees, bang on seasonal, and it will really make it quite comfortable for sleeping. When you wake up tomorrow, beautiful clear sky by 7 a.m., 19 degrees with some light wind. And then by 9 a.m., with the humidity building in, it's going to feel like 27 degrees. So tomorrow's a hot one as well. The high, 29, and sunrise, 6:11 a.m., and look at the sunset. Ooh, we're losing light, 8:35 p.m. Enjoy these summer days. We're into August now, and it is going to fly by. So the high tomorrow, 29 for Toronto, feeling like 35 degrees, feeling a bit warmer in Niagara Falls, a bit cooler out near Parry Sound and Bancroft. Tomorrow, the UV index, we have that beautiful sunshine. It is very high. So that means get yourself some sunscreen. You're likely to burn, protect your skin. I want to pull up the forecast radar because we do have another beautiful day tomorrow. But look at this, by Wednesday and then Thursday, Thursday, we've got some rain in the forecast. We're not talking about a washout, scattered showers, but certainly in the afternoon on Thursday, you're going to see the potential for some wet weather, and then it moves out. So keep in mind, enjoy what we have right now. It is warm all week, and even in the evenings, it's quite nice. Nathan, what are you doing over there? Dropping stuff? Yeah. Let's continue. By Thursday and Friday, so that's when we have unsettled conditions. And look at the humidity, right? So it's definitely going to make it feel hotter. And then if we're looking towards the weekend at this stage, there's a potential for showers, not a washout either. Going to see some sun, but we'll keep an eye on that. But definitely prepare for the potential for rain. And then next week could start cloudy and rainy on Monday. But then we get back to some sunshine by Tuesday. So there's a lot to like. But yeah, keep in mind, we're not fully in the clear this
1: week. Right. I dropped my phone by accident.
6: Dropped it like it's hot.
1: I didn't throw you off. And he did great.
6: Yeah.
1: Also tonight, using AI to identify high-risk candidates for delirium. We highlight 10 key factors and look at ways to reduce the risk. Health is next.
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6: New emergency room.
1: And while it's being touted as progress, the union representing staff who might work there say the state of the province's health care is on financial life support. CTV's Queen's Park Bureau Chief Siobhan Morris has more.
8: On the eve of a provincial by-election call in a Scarborough riding, the Ford government celebrating the start of construction on a new emergency department at Centenary Health.
9: This new state-of-the-art ED will reduce wait times and provide Scarborough Health Network with the additional capacity it needs.
8: The department expected to open in 2031. The union representing staff who might work there sounding the alarm over funding, saying the current setup is unsustainable.
11: We've gone into a situation where hospitals are borrowing money to be able to meet payroll and other costs.
8: The hole $400 million deep. CUPE insists higher wages for medical staff are not the problem.
12: It's expenditures on drugs and contracted out and sundry services, where increases have risen in the 9 to 12% range per year.
8: CUPE is calling on the province to pump an extra $5 billion into hospitals.
11: To clear the surgical wait lists, to take people off the stretchers and hallways, and to add the capacity to make the system able to meet the demands of an aging population.
8: The Minister of Health insists this government has ponied up in ways the previous Liberal government didn't.
9: $1 billion a year for the last 4 years is not an insignificant sum of money.
8: With over 3,000 new hospital beds in the pipeline and helping to establish new medical schools.
9: So we're making the investment on the capital side. We're also making the investment on the health human resources, because you can't open beds if you're not going to have clinicians to serve.
8: Sylvia Jones has tasked hospitals with coming up with plans to balance their books, but her ministry isn't sharing those reports. CUPE has counted some 1,300 job losses in Ontario hospitals since September. Siobhan Morris, CTV News.
1: About a quarter of adults suffer from delirium at some point during a hospital admission. That's 500,000 Canadians a year.
6: But as our health reporter Pauline Chan tells us, artificial intelligence could soon play a key role in preventing that.
13: Artificial intelligence.
14: Dr. Amol Verma's interest in delirium sprang from his grandmother's experiences during leg surgery.
16: And that was really striking for us because she was someone who was so mentally sharp and always very bright. And, you know, she was suddenly disoriented. She was talking about a wedding that wasn't happening.
14: Dr. Fahad Razak says delirium is extremely common, affecting 20 to 30% of all Canadians hospitalized for any range of conditions.
17: People are extremely confused. They may be very somnolent, so barely responsive. Other patients can be very agitated. They can not recognize family members or friends. They can have trouble eating or drinking. It is so serious that once you develop delirium, the chance of dying in hospital during that admission doubles.
14: And even if you recover, your chances of your brain sustaining permanent damage, requiring you to move into long-term care, for example, more than doubles. That's what prompted Unity Health to look at ways to identify high-risk candidates for delirium.
17: You can do it with very high precision, but it's very labor-intensive. So, for example, there's been a method that's developed that takes about 30 minutes to 2 hours per medical chart.
14: Not very practical, but an AI program developed by Unity Health using just 10 key factors is proving helpful. Harry Ennis's partner Bruce went through heart surgery last year.
18: I asked him sort of key dates, like when's your birthday, when's my birthday, and he didn't know them.
14: Ennis says the key is early identification of vulnerable patients.
17: You can reduce the chance of delirium occurring by as much as 40%.
18: You need to know about it before it happens, like before the surgery, so that you can monitor if it's happening, you can put in strategies to minimize it and keep the patient safe.
16: Things like being able to eat well, being able to stay hydrated, being able to get up and move and be physically active.
17: In Canada especially, we have a problem with recognizing it because many patients who are admitted to hospital don't speak English, and the fact that they are confused sometimes is not easily apparent to a healthcare worker.
14: The delirium risk calculator is currently being tested in several Ontario hospitals, and it will expand to 13 hospitals in October.
17: Delirium is the most important cause of hospital-acquired harm for Canadians, full stop.
14: Pauline Chan, CTV News.
6: Health Canada has authorized Moderna to conduct a clinical trial on a new vaccine for Ebola. The mRNA shot would target the form of the disease blamed for an outbreak in the Democratic Republic of Congo. More than 1,700 people have died. Moderna says the first volunteer in the trial received the vaccine Monday. in Nova Scotia. 80 people are expected to be enrolled, including in Toronto. Ebola has never been detected in Canada, but it will be the first country to participate in Moderna's trial as part of a global effort to develop a vaccine.
1: Two people who contracted that stomach unsettling illness in the U.S., cyclosporiasis, have died in Michigan. State health officials say both deaths involved patients with significant underlying health conditions that may have impacted the illness and dehydration. The illness is not usually life-threatening. U.S. health officials say there have been cases in 45 states. The outbreak has been linked in part to lettuce from Mexico.
6: Marineland has begun the second phase of its whale relocation plan. The second phase will see seven more whales on the move as they head to SeaWorld's San Antonio location. This relocation comes just weeks after the shuttered tourist attraction successfully transferred six belugas to two different parks in the U.S. Marineland says the health, safety, and well-being of the whales remains its top priority throughout the journey. The park tried to move the animals to China last year, but was stopped by the federal government. Marineland closed in September of 2024.
1: After the break, more military eyes in the sky in the Arctic. Canada's network of satellites receives a multi-billion dollar government boost to help bolster defense across the globe.
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3: Well, definitely the struggle to get home continues to be very real out there on the major routes, and the major problems still with us through Scarborough, eastbound 4 and Collectors in McCowan. Two right lanes out with this ongoing collision backing up the drive from the Don Valley Parkway. A reminder, westbound 401 headed towards Cambridge. Still that multi-vehicle collision blocking a number of lanes, and it is very, very backed up into Guelph. Find it busy on the northbound DVP from Don Mills up to the 401, but slowly starting to improve. 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Frank Leo of Remax has a multi-million dollar marketing system that gets you more. 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With your News Talk 1010 Toronto traffic, I'm Adjoa Nsiayabois.
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1: Canada's trade surplus was bigger in June, hitting $3.9 billion. B&M Bloomberg's Mirella Fernandez looks at the numbers.
20: It was the fourth straight month that Canada reported a trade surplus. Statistics Canada says total exports hit $77.5 billion in June, with a 16.5% jump in minerals and metals exports, with strength in gold. But the country exported 10% less energy. Canada imported 59% more computers and computer parts used in data centers. Saudi Arabia's Aramco says the world has lost more than 2.6 billion barrels of oil since the start of the war with Iran. The oil giant says if the Strait of Hormuz opened today, it would take 18 months to refill inventories if at least 2 million barrels made it through every day. Before the conflict began in February, about 20 million barrels would pass through the strait each day. SpaceX reported earnings for the first time since the company went public. Revenue for Elon Musk's company came in at $7.8 billion U.S., which did beat the estimates. But SpaceX reported an overall loss of $500 million. The company spending billions on AI, and Starlink, which is SpaceX's satellite service, is the company's biggest profit maker. Here are the closing numbers for the day. The Canadian dollar is up to 71.09 U.S. West Texas Intermediate down over $4 to 75.77 U.S. a barrel. Western Canadian Select is up to 66.38. And the TSX shot up 575 points today. Those are your business headlines. I'm Merle Fernandez.
6: The federal government has announced more than $2 billion to boost the military's satellite communications in the Arctic.
1: And the Canadian firm Telesat has been tapped to do it. CTV's Michael Couture has the details.
22: The satellite controllers at Telesat are going to have a lot more eyes in the sky thanks to a multi-billion dollar Canadian government contract. The Ottawa-based company is expanding its number of satellites from 156 to 225, and it's all to help Canada's military in the Arctic.
23: This capability that we're delivering them will be used to support jet fighters, aerial drones, Navy ships, forward operating bases.
22: The satellites will help expand the already existing network, and there will be a spillover effect for residents of the far north, where connectivity is a huge issue.
24: Backbone to Arctic security is going to be our ability to communicate in the Arctic, and this is it.
22: Retired Major General Scott Clancy is the former Director of Operations for NORAD. He says once it's up and running, the constellation of satellites will bolster defense across the globe.
24: Make sure that everybody has the communications they need to be able to fight and move and survive in the Arctic regions. That helps the United States, it helps the continent, and it helps NATO allies counter our adversaries.
22: Buying Canadian is one of the goals of the government's defense industrial strategy, but it's also to maintain sovereignty over the network, something that wouldn't happen if Canada went with Starlink, which is owned by Elon Musk.
24: The command and control and communications to be able to do that therefore need to be sovereign and not at the whim of someone else who can literally remove this, as we have seen in other conflicts.
22: The new satellites will be made by MDA in Montreal and are expected to be in service by early 2028. Mike LeCouture, CTV News, Ottawa.
1: New data from Visa suggests consumers spent more in both Canadian host cities during this summer's FIFA World Cup. The credit card company says match day spending rose nearly 25% in Toronto and almost 13% in Vancouver. Both are compared with the same days a year ago. Toronto saw the largest game day increase in spending when Germany took on Ivory Coast here on June 20th. Data previously released by payment processing company Moneris suggested Toronto saw a small boost in spending during the first weeks of the tournament, but found it paled in comparison to spending during Taylor Swift's Eras Tour concerts in the city.
6: The Toronto Blue Jays will play game two of their series in Houston tonight. It will also be the second game for Dalton Varsho in a new uniform. He made his Astros debut last night, mere hours after being traded by the Jays.
8: American League pennant and game seven of the World Series. And he rips this one on the ground through Guerrero. Clement pounces on it, and the throw is late. Varsho legs it out. He's played such
6: solid defense. Varsho got a hit in his first trip to the plate, but Toronto would end up winning the game 3-1. The outfielder got a chance to chat with some of his former mates before the game following what was an emotional afternoon for the Gold Glover. But he was not alone, as the Jays were busy yesterday before the 6 p.m. trade deadline. The Jays moved Varsho and cash considerations to Houston for pitcher Spencer Urgetti. Reliever Jeff Hoffman was sent to Minnesota in exchange for pitcher Desaun Hill, second baseman Demer Peña, pitcher John Callens, and other considerations. Toronto also moved shortstop Arjun Nimala, right fielder Eddie Micheletti Jr., and pitcher Angel Rivero to the LA Angels for pitcher Jose Soriano. And on Sunday, pitcher Kevin Gausman was traded to the Cubs for outfielder Brett Bateman and infielder

0: Ottoman Empire brought it to the Balkans, and we just did wonderful things with it. Made by hand, every day from scratch over here. There's obviously layers. We have three different flavors here for you to try, and that's on our menu. It's meat, cheese, and then spinach and cheese.
1: And the bread is traditional dough, or it kind of feels like a phyllo pastry almost.
0: Phyllo, but made from scratch.
1: This is your favorite, right?
0: That's my favorite.
1: So what makes it your favorite?
0: I love spinach. And I love the mix of feta and ricotta. You can probably taste it right now, right?
2: I wish I could keep eating.
0: This is our chivapis. So it's our sausages mixed with beef and lamb.
1: Wow. And then these are...
0: We have our little fixings here. That's roasted red pepper spread, onions with some paprika, and this is our little gem that I can't tell you about, but you have to try it.
1: Oh, secret recipe. But
0: yes.
1: You'll whisper on me later.
0: I will,
1: okay,
0: for sure.
1: I like that.
0: This is our Nonna's cake. It's our specialty. It's a Biscoff no-bake cheesecake.
1: Wow, look at that.
0: Yeah. How's that like? You need a moment? My family's been here since 1968. We're Canadian. But we've obviously carried our traditions around even up until today. This is why I opened Nonna's Borek. Because every day we've been eating this. I've been eating Borek my whole life. What makes me happy is... almost every customer that's come in here has said, it reminds me of my grandma.
1: You don't need a passport to experience the flavors of the Balkans. Just bring your appetite and let the food transport you to a whole new world. Thank you, Nonna. 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
4: Well, we'll start with the major problems happening a bit outside of the city on the westbound 401 at Hespeler Road in Cambridge. All lanes were blocked following a multi-vehicle collision. There's a lane getting by now, but the slowdowns remain. Then eastbound on the 401, still pretty jammed. 427 in sections out to McCowan. We're in the collectors. Collision is in the two right lanes, and find it still busy on the westbound Gardner as you exit the downtown core from York Bay Young in sections all the way out towards about Dufferin. Now's the time to stock up for your job site at the Home Depot. 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
4: And while those places are looking for a tourism boost here in Canada, it's turning out to be a great summer for the tourism industry. CTV's Paul Hollingsworth has more.
5: Yeah. On a hot summer day,
6: bring off the rope without untying the knot.
5: The jam-packed Halifax waterfront offers a snapshot of the busy tourism vibe in this province.
7: We're 29% ahead of passenger counts based on this time last year.
5: The tourism operators say business is on track for a record-breaking year, locally and nationally. According to Stats Canada, tourism revenue across the country has climbed more than 5% compared to the same time frame in 2025.
7: We're having increased Americans taking advantage of the American dollar. We're seeing Canadians stay home.
5: Donna Rianni and her husband are visiting from Boston for the first time.
8: Well, obviously, the U.S. is not a friendly neighbor anymore.
5: Given the recent tariff tensions between the two countries, Rianni is here to see the sights and show support for her northern neighbors.
8: It's something I wanted to do. It's nice.
5: As Americans visit Canada, Canadians continue to travel within this country. Domestic tourism remains strong. David Martel from Quebec City was tempted to travel to the U.S., but he decided to stay in his home country.
9: For now, I'm going to support the local markets.
5: The trend of Canadians refusing to travel south of the border is taking a bite out of U.S. tourism. To attract more travelers, Porter Airlines is offering 20% off flights from Canadian cities to New York from August until December. New York is tossing in hotel discounts and cheaper tickets for Broadway shows.
10: And we're offering 30% off of 85-plus tourism attractions.
5: Martel says thanks, but no thanks.
9: Maybe in a couple of years.
5: He'll spend his vacation money in his home country as the tourism industry continues to surge from coast to coast. Paul Hollingsworth, CTV News, Halifax.
4: Tourists in Toronto going to love what we have on tap for weather tonight. If you have a sports game, it is warm, feeling like in the 30s and clear skies. We have another beautiful sunny hot day tomorrow. Then wet weather rolls in for Thursday and Friday. Not washouts, though, and the potential for wet weather on the weekend. But take note, it's warm all week and we have humidity every single day.
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13: Good evening, I'm Andrea Case. If you like today, you'll love tomorrow. Nice and sunny again before the rain moves in later this week. A complete forecast after the news. Two deadly fires in Toronto under investigation, stranded on the Scarborough Bluffs overnight, rescued today, and some travelers still trying to get home after that short-lived WestJet strike. Details on these stories and more coming up, but first, let's check your drive. 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
14: Eastbound 401 Collectors past McCowan. We have a collision there. Two right lanes are blocked with that problem. It's a slow go from about the 403 all the way through. Westbound side, it's not that much better, but it is a busy one. Kennedy right through the 409. Eastbound QEW off-ramp to Walker's. A stalled vehicle there. Left lane is blocked. Eastbound QEW at Mississauga Road. Problems there in the right lane. On the city street, southbound Parkside approaching the Queensway. Collision cleanup there. Left lane is blocked. 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Time saver traffic, I'm Robin Metcalf. 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
15: One person is dead after fire broke out in a Scarborough apartment unit. Crews were called to the 16th floor of a high-rise near Nielsen Road and McLevin Avenue. The fire was quickly put out, but firefighters located a victim on the ground below. CP24's Steve Ryan explains.
16: Toronto Fire responded at 7:30 this morning. The fire was contained to one unit on the 16th floor. Toronto Fire were on scene rather quickly. They were able to prevent that fire from spreading even further. And once the fire was out, they did a quick search of that unit. There was nobody in the unit, but sadly, emergency responders reported finding a person on the ground outside of this high-rise shortly after fire attended. We have been told that the deceased was in fact an occupant of that unit on the 16th floor. Exactly what the exact cause of death is needs to be determined through an autopsy.
15: It is unclear if the victim is trying to self-evacuate from the unit. Officials don't believe the fire is suspicious. They're still investigating the cause. And another person is dead following a kitchen fire in an apartment unit in St. Jamestown. Crews were called around 10:30 this morning to 200 Wellesley Street near Sherbourne for reports of smoke on the 19th floor. The fire was quickly extinguished, but male victim was found dead inside. WestJet is still working to ramp up service. This after a tentative deal was reached to halt a strike by some 4,400 cabin crew. The job action only lasted one day, but the ripple effects are still being felt. CTV's Raheem Ladani reports from Pearson Airport.
17: While this work stoppage was only around 30 hours, a lot of passengers are still in limbo because of that. We know that even the threat of a work stoppage hampers people's plans because airlines will then ground aircraft to make sure people aren't stranded. But a lot of people are either stranded at their destination right now or they're trying to get on a flight to go somewhere and they still can't do that. For a lot of people, it has not been a smooth travel experience because of this work stoppage. The WestJet CEO is apologizing, saying he knows it's frustrating for travelers and WestJetters and says they're sorry for that.
15: As of 11 o'clock this morning, 16 flights scheduled for today had been canceled. WestJet says a full return to normal operations will take time as the airline resumes flying and repositions its aircraft and crews. A man who apparently had been stuck on a cliff at the Scarborough Bluff since yesterday has been rescued. Emergency crews were called to the bluff just after 8 o'clock this morning for reports that a person was on top of a cliff that was about 30 to 40 feet up. Officials say a passerby heard someone calling out for help and called 911. The man was later taken to hospital suffering from dehydration. Here's more from an official.
18: From what I'm being told, with minor injuries, but apparently dehydration caused from a significant period of time exposed to the elements. Apparently that person was there for approximately 24 hours, but that timeline, I do not know the exact timelines or hours. So that's where we stand right now. All crews have been cleared.
15: It's unclear how the man ended up stuck on the cliff. You can tap into breaking news anywhere. Keep in touch by downloading the CTV News app. Clear tonight, fog patches developing, a low of 16. Fog patches will clear on Wednesday morning, then sunny, a high of 29. Wet weather arrives on Thursday, cloudy with a 60% chance of showers, a high of 29, and cloudy on Friday with a 40% chance of showers, a high of 28. Sun cloud mix on Saturday, 40% chance of showers, or 60%, not a high of 30. I'm Andrea Case. 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
0: What if your ideas are not your ideas? Crazy notion, right? In fact, for me, it's a fundamental part of everything that I go through every day. And I'll explain that another time. But it really allows a lot of space for other things when you realize that we don't really have a lot of our own ideas. Because then the real ideas that come, they're more special. And that's where we're going to start this conversation. Davis Carbo is here. I found Davis online. So this is where Shane reaches out to random strangers to say hi. Unfolds on the radio. Hey, Davis.
2: Hi. Thanks for having me on, Shane.
0: So tell me about your background and what you do, because you do a lot of things, generally speaking, cognitive bias, unbiased, 50 cognitive biases that shape how you think, decide, and see the world. You do a lot of content online, but this stuff matters to you. How did you get there and why?
2: Oh, so going back kind of early career, I studied human learning and development in school with a focus on educational psychology. And, but earlier in my career, like the start of it, I would say is that I did door-to-door sales in the United States. So I did that for about 7 summers. And during my time, I really learned kind of the nature of decision-making and guiding decision-making and understanding how our brain works. And about a year and a half ago, I decided to start posting content online. And as I was searching for what I wanted to create content about, I really wanted to position myself as, an educator, but also getting into understanding something that I could talk about every single day. Like, what would be really fun to talk about? And so as I started to open up and really dive in deeper into different topics, I got into biases, because as I looked and I really kind of like started unpacking biases in particular, I realized that there's just such a breadth of knowledge. There's so much in there, and there's over 150 to 200 known biases. And so I figured, hey, that would be kind of a perfect series to jump into. And I had already had experience with biases throughout my earlier career, but I never had kind of made the full deeper connection that now I have. And after creating content about it for a while, I decided to write a book. And so I wrote the book on, that's hopefully going to be building into multiple volumes that covers, or tries to encapsulate everything that we know about biases, the latest research, and can give people a more practical guide to understanding their decision making and how biases come into play there.
0: Well, I have good news for you. I mean, with all the biases that are out there, you can, by the time you get to book 200, all the new research on books 1 through 50 will already be expanded on, so you get to do it over again. So you've created quite the career for yourself. The particular video that I had found was a bit of a research story on storytelling. And the words we use, and I think this is really important, especially, you know, in the media, the words we use and the memories that are associated with them. The notion being that when you get told, use car crashes in the example. So when you get told like there is a bad crash or a big smash up versus cars bumped into each other, the response that people, how they remember it is very different. Help us understand that.
2: Yeah. So in the 70s, two psychologists named Loftus and Palmer ran a study where they were looking to see how memories influenced after the fact of an event. And so what they did is that they brought in a bunch of college students into, I think it was about 50 originally, and they asked them with a questionnaire. They had them watch a video on a car crash, and then they asked them, or they gave them a questionnaire. And one of the questions, they changed one word about in the question for all of the different students. Some they asked how fast were they going when they collided, or the cars collided. And then some they asked, hit. And then they also asked smashed and some softer words. But the most important one was smashed. And they found that the students that were asked how far or how fast the cars were going when they smashed into each other, estimated about 42 miles per hour was their general speed. And with softer words like collided, they found it was like 32. So there was a difference in how fast people perceived or remembered the cars were going just off of the changing of one word. But that didn't really answer the question of, did this actually distort memories, or was this just kind of playing into semantics of the word? And so they brought back, in the second study, they brought back students. They asked them the same general questions of hit, collided, smashed. But then they waited and brought the students back a second time 2 weeks later. And then they asked them another question, which was, do you remember any broken glass? Now, in the video, there was no broken glass, but just by using the different words, people that saw that or read that the word was smashed, of when the cars smashed into each other, remembered broken glass that wasn't there. And so they found that this was kind of the basis for the misinformation effect, which is the tendency for information received after an event to distort how the event is remembered.
0: So this gets into all kinds of different pockets now. And yeah, this is where it's wild for me, because as a word guy, the words matter, and that's everything for me always. And so when the insertion of the word, that means now we can control people's memories in theory by the way that we describe something. So yep, much like when you're sitting with, and this is a thing, this is relationships, this is life, this is work, this is news, this is everything. When you're sitting with, I'm sitting with my buddy Davis, we're sitting down and having a beer, and we're just complaining about our girlfriends. And it's like you sit and you're creating a narrative for somebody else. And the words you use will impact the way that they remember that conversation. And so that's just in real life. But then you also have this actual memory thing. And we've talked about this here on the show, Davis, that you haven't heard, that we've talked about how through the course of time, when we recall, then we recall, then we recall, situationally, it's always a different experience, right? Like if you're in a positive scenario, you're hanging out with the fellas having a good time, you're like, oh yeah, that was a terrible day, this happened, but we got through it. But if you're in a negative scenario, your recall could be like, it was the worst day of my life. And so there is there's the future part, there is the past part, and then there's the present part of every single aspect of our lives this touches on. There's 200 more books for you.
2: Yeah. It can go really as deep as you want to pull it. As I started diving into the research for, you know, writing this book, it was just like, oh, that seems pretty straightforward. But then as you start to see patterns across different biases and how they all start to interact together, then you realize, oh, wow, we are really, for lack of a better term, overwhelmed with information, and our brain is just trying to adapt and just trying to make the best of it. But these kind of biases, these errors, these predictable issues in our decision making actually have longstanding effects.
0: I often use the phrase, words can be used for good or words can be used for evil. It's up to you. And what does that all tell you about this generally? Because I'm sure that you, like everybody else, you hear trolls and stuff online. They talk about, oh, you sheep, oh, you follow along, blah, blah, blah. Well, they're kind of right. I mean, they're not right from the point that everybody is sort of willing participants in all of this. But if it's a blind spot and we don't realize it's happening and someone is actually saying some of these things, whether it's marketing, politics, you could put it anywhere. Sometimes we are following and we don't really know. And therefore, while we don't mean to be, we can result in kind of being sheep.
2: And that's really the importance of understanding this stuff, is to not fall prey to it. But the thing that's important to understand about biases in general is just like, really, what are they and where do they come from? And so our brain, we make about 35,000 decisions a day. That's, you know, 35,000. That's an incredible number. And 95% or so, you know, around 33,000 of those decisions are made subconsciously and automatically. And Daniel Kahneman wrote a book called Thinking Fast and Slow, where he outlines that this thinking is called System One thinking. But it's essentially what I like to refer to as your autopilot.
0: Oh, autopilot's good. I love that term. Davis Carbo is here. How is it possible that one word could change the way we recall things and the way we remember them? What if our brain is lying to us? We're going to find more out about how we live in autopilot next.
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3: Eastbound 401 Collectors past McCown. We still have problems there. Two right lanes are blocked off. Westbound side, not that much better. It's a busy one. Kennedy right through the 409. Northbound on the 410 at Derry. New troubles there. Stalled vehicle there. It's in the HOV lane, backing things up on that 410 drive. Eastbound QEW off ramp to Walker's Line. We do have a stalled vehicle there in the left lane. Eastbound QEW Mississauga Road. Maintenance crews there. Right lane is blocked. Northbound Brimley blocked north of Eglinton for a collision. Also southbound Parkside approaching the Queensway. Left lane is taken up. Keep people and pets safer. Always keep your dog on a leash in public. 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A message from the City of Toronto. With Time Saver Traffic, I'm Robin Metcalf. 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
0: Davis Carbo is here. I'm Shane Hewitt. Memories being changed and manipulated by one word. We need to know what autopilot we function on. What's going on, Davis?
2: Brain does this to be able to conserve energy, because if it has to slow down and go through logical analysis and rational thinking every single time it wants to make a decision, we would never make it out of bed in the morning. And so our brain, in an attempt to conserve this energy, will create shortcuts or rules of thumb. And these are what are known as heuristics. And these rules of thumb are really helpful a majority of the time. But when they lead to an error in our decision making, because they are predictable, that is when you're left with a bias. And so I'll give you an example, is that there's the availability heuristic, which is the tendency when we're trying to recall how common something is or remember how common something is. We usually rely on how quickly something comes to mind. And we think it's more common if we think of it quicker. And then the bias is the tendency to overvalue things that come to mind too quickly and misrepresent it for how often something happens. So, for example, when Jaws came out in the 70s, people were so freaked out about that movie because it was so graphic and it was so intense that beach attendance dropped and plummeted across the U.S. when in reality, the actual odds of a shark attack happening are like astronomically low. And so that's where we see the heuristic, but then we also see the bias, because, you know, some people didn't even go to the beach on a lake where there's not even sharks. Like you see that kind of stuff happen. We see there's a bias called authority bias, where we basically defer our judgment to an authority figure. There's the bandwagon effect, where when we see multiple people doing something, it gives us higher credibility to go do it and to just go along with it. You know, there's so many different biases when you start looking at the entire breadth of them all, and you see, wow, like our brains are overwhelmed and we can fall easily to a lot of these influences.
0: Yeah, the shortcuts and the fear of looking bad, the fear of not belonging, right? I mean, fundamentally everything right. That they do. Have you seen the research that they did? It's a video that I've seen. The research about the waiting room and the lady in the waiting room with the doctor's office. This fits in nicely.
2: The stand-up one?
0: Yeah, so yeah. I'll describe it for people, and then you can sort of exaggerate, expand the thought, is that the basic notion is simple, is that there's a waiting room, and there's no receptionist. It's like a doctor's office, and there's, I don't know, remember, three or four people that were in that waiting room, and a new person walks into the waiting room, and then someone gets up and goes into the doctor's office, right? It's no big deal. And then all of a sudden, I think it was a tone that they used. It was like a beep or something, wasn't it? And then everybody stood up, except for the new person who had never been a part of it. And they just were sitting down and then kind of looked around the room, and you can see it on the video, and then slowly just kind of was like, what am I doing? And everyone stood up and then everybody sat down again. And this pattern reoccurs over and over again. And then it gets sort of normalized that everybody does it. You should do it too. And then as the room drains, as they bring people into the doctor's office, or as they portray they're into the doctor's office, that original person who walked in is by themselves. And when the beep happened, they still repeated the stand-up behavior by themselves. And then when a new person came in the room, they encouraged the new person to stand up during the beep. And now the pattern is set. It's remarkable. And it's just a video of a fake doctor's office beeping and standing up.
2: The way to counter bias and just kind of in general bias is slowing down and trying to enter logical, deeper thought. And, you know, bias isn't always necessarily a bad thing, but the idea is that you want to be able to slow down. And if you're not taking the time to actually think things through, then you're going to just go along with it.
0: Is it safe to say that your brain is basically saying, well, that was safe last time, it should be safe this time, therefore I don't have to worry about it? Threat assessment turned off?
2: Well, how it works, because the brain does follow a predictable process of thinking through decisions. And the first two steps, the first step is emotional tagging by the amygdala. So the amygdala, I'm sure you know, is the threat detection center, but it also oversees just general emotions. And so what it's doing is that it's scanning for information or cues through like sight, touch, taste, etc. And it's looking for things that are relevant. And then what it does is that when it indicates something that's important or relevant, then the second step is that of pattern recognition through the hippocampus. So those two processes of something emotionally salient coming into purview, right? Something that's important. And then the brain saying what happened last time. And those two steps are what make up the majority of our decision making. It's only if something goes wrong, like confusion or a problem or something new, is when our brain slows down, pumps the brake, and we enter step three, which is a logical analysis.
0: You walk in the room and you realize something's different, but you don't know what it is. You can't figure it out yet. That's where right. That's where the automation broke, and your brain was like, whoa, whoa, whoa, whoa, whoa, whoa. Something's different here. We don't know what it is. We can't figure it out. And isn't that the craziest thing? You know what I hear in this, Davis, is that it's living in the past. Like, there's zero presence to it. It is 100% living in the past. And then we just tap into the memory, tap in the memory, tap in the memory. And so when people say, like, I want to create a new future and I want to have a great day today and I'm tired of these bad habits. Well, that's all of it right there, is that your evaluation of the current scenario is based on the past, and somehow you have to reset that. Is there a way to reset it?
2: Yeah, it's practicing awareness and mindfulness, is that when a new situation comes up or any type of situation, like your brain's just going to try to move quick, right? But, and most of the time that works, but you need to be able to slow down and try to think things through if you want to just not fall to or move quicker than you want at the expense of accuracy. And so the past has a lot of structuring, right? Like your brain, if something was safe yesterday and the day before, like for example, you know, you're going to walk up to the coffee machine and you're going to go through multiple decisions to get your coffee. Which mug do I grab? Put the filter, scoop the coffee. But you've done it so many times that your brain's not, it doesn't see a need to think through anything deeper. So that's where you're going to move faster. And so yes, to your point, the past really does shape our current present and therefore our future. But to counter that, it's just slowing down and trying to be as present as possible when it's an important decision to make.
0: I was trying to think of some ways that this happens. Just like you said, coffee is such a great example, making coffee. Because not only that, then you go to bed and you're like, oh, did I make the coffee? And then you lock the doors, which in theory is the craziest notion, generally speaking, because statistically, most everybody's never been broken into. So there's your bias, is that it's dangerous to leave your door unlocked. Then you don't remember if you locked it. Then you go upstairs and then you wonder if you locked it. The threat assessment kicks in. And then now you're like, whoa, what if someone breaks in? And then you go downstairs and then you check it, but it's already locked because you locked it out of automation. When you go turning the lights off, turning the stove off, right? Even driving to work, the sort of hypnotic state of driving, all of these things, they're present always. And you can actually get a bit of a kick out of them, I think, if you follow them and you pay it, you're like, oh my God, what is going on, brain?
2: Yeah. I always crack up at the thought of just, you hop in the car, driving to work, you blink, and then you're there and you're like, whoa, where did the last 30 minutes go?
0: Well, or you miss the turn and you drive the same way every day and you're like, how did I just miss the turn? So here, Ottawa is a little bit north of me. I'm in a village just about 40 minutes south of Ottawa. And as I come down, it's the highway's called the 416. As I come down the 416, you get to Ogdensburg, New York, in the border crossing. And I was in a phone call and it was hot. It was a hot phone call. And I was driving along and I hung up the phone call and I was just kind of sitting in quiet. And I was like, there's an awful lot of trees around. Where am I? I just about drove to the border crossing because I was so in automation of driving that I missed the turn to go home. It's wild stuff. Davis Carbo, C-A-R-B-O, at Davis Carbo on the socials. That's how I found Davis. I suggest you follow if you're curious about sort of breaking patterns, learning some of these biases that are in there is a great way to go. One of 200 book conversations that we'll try to have on the radio as he unfolds them. This is great work, Davis. Thanks for sharing it with us.
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3: Still looking at delays on that eastbound 401 East Collectors Pass McCowan. We do have two right lanes blocked there with a collision backing things up through that stretch. Westbound 401, it's a busy one. 400 to the 409, it has improved quite a bit. Northbound DVP, busy Eglinton through towards York Mills. Southbound drags down through Lawrence. On the eastbound QEW ramp to Walkers, we have a stall vehicle there in the right lane. And eastbound QEW Mississauga Road maintenance crews in the right lane. Northbound Brimley blocked off north of Eglinton for a collision. Also southbound Parkside approaching the Queensway. Left lane is blocked. Tonight, partly cloudy and going down to 17. Tomorrow, sunny and a high of 26. Right now, it's clear and 25 in Toronto. 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
1: Money and divorce. That's what we've been talking about. Anita Bruinsma, clarityonyourmoney.com, writes about this, has written many articles on it, and even in a reasonably amicable divorce, in that you've got your agreement, your divorce is done, you might not like each other, but you'd kind of go co-parent in a good way. When you're 50-50 or 60-40 or somewhere close to equally contributing to all the things, there's probably a structure in your separation agreement that says you pay for this much of activities and you pay for this much activities. But what happens when one person wants the kid to play hockey and one person wants the kid to play soccer? Who pays for that? And this is one of those important money conversations, Anita, that we need to have.
3: It is. And you're right, Shane, that these things can be outlined in a separation agreement, which every couple with kids is required to have something that outlines how you're going to care for your children together and also how who's going to pay for all of those child-related expenses. And so your agreement might lay it out, and that's all well and good, but when it comes to actually executing that agreement and following through on that, there are a lot of things that can really get in the way of making that run really smoothly. And so one of those things is what we refer to as extraordinary expenses. And those are some of the things you just mentioned, the summer camp, the competitive sports, tutoring, like these kinds of costs that are really expensive. The idea is that ideally both parents are going to agree ahead of time that they're going to spend money on this thing. And the guideline is that those costs are necessary and reasonable. However, you know, that interpretation is wide open. I mean, one parent might see that overnight camp as necessary and reasonable, and the other parent might not. And so then now you're suddenly in this conflict where it's like, you know, who's actually going to pay for that camp? And it causes a lot of friction. And it's really something that's hard to figure out when you're putting together your separation agreement, because it's really hard to look forward and see what kind of things your kids are going to do down the road. So for example, I have one client whose daughter took up horseback riding, which is a really expensive hobby. They never saw that coming. And that has caused a lot of challenges in terms of, you know, who's actually going to pay for that.
1: You're talking to the guy that's daughter had a couple of horses, and I'll add one layer onto that. The horse was a gift from grandma, not my mother, but then it was now my responsibility to pay for the horse boarding or my portion of it when I didn't ask for the gift, right? Like, how wild is that notion? Then you can translate this into other things. And here's some other experiences, of course, that people will go through, some of which may have happened in my life. He's a good hockey player. He's going to make it to the show. We got to get him in more camps. He's got to play AAA. And then, which I hate to break it to you, kid's not going to make it. And then the other one would be braces. Oh yeah, kids need braces. I'm going to get them braces. And it's like, okay, but like you, now? Do they need them now? Can they wait 6 months? Like, what's the deal? These are all real life decisions, as playful as I try to make them. They happen.
3: They absolutely do. And so the braces example might be one parent says, well, I want to get a second opinion. And the other parent says, no, I trust this person. Let's just go ahead and do it. And so the agreement would say, well, parents will have to agree ahead of time before the money is spent. And again, that looks fine on paper and it seems very, very rational. But let's face it, parents who are divorced, even, as you say, even if it's amicable, you know, other emotions get in the way, and it makes it really, really hard to come to that compromise. And there are those very emotional ones, like the hockey, for example, and dance, competitive dance is another one that comes up a lot as being very, very expensive. And it's really no good answer, actually. There's no good solution to this problem. I mean, one approach would be to go back to mediation. So, you know, I've done this personally in my relationship. We've had to go back to mediation and talk about these issues with someone who's helped us come to a resolution in terms of how we're going to pay for them. So it's definitely a challenge. But there are even those smaller expenses that are also very difficult. So some expenses are sort of borne by the parents, and it doesn't fall under this sort of like extraordinary expense framework. It's just the things you buy for your kid every day, right? It's the new shoes, it's the haircuts, it's school supplies, it's paying for the school field trip, all of those sorts of things. And those sorts of things are expected to be paid by the parent when the child is with them. So if you have shared custody, if my kid's with me, I'm going to pay for the haircut. And then next time you're going to pay for the haircut. But in some relationships, one parent tends to do more of the buying for the kid. They might be the one who takes the kids to buy the running shoes and the new baseball glove and the sports cleats, and they take them for the haircuts, and the other parent doesn't do any of that. And those kind of costs don't fall into this, let's record them and split them at the end of the year sort of framework. These are just costs that you're paying day to day. And so it does happen that that parent who is more engaged with their child and more proactive is definitely going to be bearing a bigger brunt of those expenses.
1: And trust me, your 15-year-old does not need $300 in extensions and highlights. But that's legit. Like, these things happen, especially in a divorce scenario when you have people that are sort of competing for the children's approval, which, as much as that's a joke, but it's kind of true. And so these things really do happen. And it's funny that you said about haircuts, because then all of a sudden the haircuts just stop getting scheduled on one person's visit, right? We don't have time to get it, so you're going to have to get it this week. And these things start to add up. And I remember I had said to my ex, at one point I said, you know, this free horse thing is the worst thing we could have ever done. We would have been better off to buy the horse and just got help onboarding every month in the big picture of all things, right? So, but if things aren't decided in advance, and I hate to say it, but this is the keep track of every conversation, because after the fact, well, I paid for braces and you didn't pay for braces. Yeah, you volunteered to do it, remember? And that gets forgotten real quick a couple of years later.
3: It sure does. And so there are some software programs or some apps or, I guess, online applications that are available to help parents do that. So they will, you know, parents will log on, record the expense. The other parents will approve the expense. Then the one parent puts in the cost of the expense. The app automatically splits it proportionally according to your separation agreement. And at the end of the year, it spits out a report that says parent A owes parent B this much money. So that's one way of doing it, because it sort of takes the emotion out of it, and you don't have to communicate with the other parent as often because you're sort of using this third party app. And so I personally found that to be very helpful, especially in the first few years with tracking those expenses. And it did kind of take the emotion out of it. And that was actually very good, because the last thing you want is exactly what you mentioned about the haircut's not going to get scheduled when my kid's with me. It's the kids who end up suffering, because maybe they're not getting the new running shoes when they need them. And now they also feel in the middle, they feel guilty about it. It's a very, very bad situation. So it's super important for parents to sort this out like adults and find ways of working through it.
1: You want to talk about going to the mall and brand names versus, you know, I go back to my day, I'd be like going to Fields or someplace like that to get a shirt versus going to Coach.
3: Well, and this is the other challenge. So I came across this where, you know, their dad bought them these Blundstone boots when they were 10 years old. And it's like, when you're 10 years old, you wear shoes for about 4 months before your feet get too big for them. And so I didn't approve of that. But at the end of the day, you know, I just sort of bit the bullet and said, well, you know, it is what's best for the kids. I don't want to cause too much trouble, so I'll pay for them. Same happens with baseball gear. You know, you can buy a very expensive bat or the cheap bat. And sometimes as the other parent, you just have to sort of say, okay, well, you know, I appreciate the other parent made that purchase, and so I'm just going to pay for half of it.
1: Did you have to buy hockey sticks like some hockey parents did? Because those ones were always a delightful $300 surprise. Hockey skates, another one.
3: Yeah, no, all of those expenses. But I'm also the one who would look for the secondhand skates. So, you know.
1: I love how frugal you are. It's so good.
3: I really am.
1: Track everything, and it sounds square. No, we've got a good thing. Just trust me. It's absolutely worth it. Even on WhatsApp, you can export a text version of all the conversations, and it just will come in handy if anybody needs to refer to it. Look, you actually said that, and hopefully you don't have to be like Anita and get back in front of a new mediator, spend that money just to get new solutions for problems that don't need to be solved. It's clarityonyourmoney.com if you want to get connected with Anita. She writes about all these things, navigating money. Financial planner is what Anita does, but of course part of planning is being able to navigate life too. So Anita, awesome stuff. I appreciate you.
3: Okay, thanks, Shane.

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1: Looking at delays now on the eastbound 401 at Dixie. We have a collision there in the two left lanes. Eastbound 401 collectors past McCowan. Two right lanes are still blocked off with that problem. Westbound side still seeing a bit of volume from the 400 out through the Dixie area. Northbound DVP slow, Eglinton to York Mill. Southbound drags down through Lawrence. Eastbound on the QEW at Mississauga Road, maintenance crews there in the right lane. In town, northbound Brindley, north of Eglinton, collision there. All northbound lanes are blocked off. Southbound Parkside approaching the Queensway, collision cleanup there in the left lane. 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With Time Saver Traffic, I'm Robin Metcalf. 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
6: It's Good News Tuesday. 71010 is the text line. You get to make your wish, any wish, no consequences. What is your magical wish? Text it in. Maureen in Windsor says, not to be a Debbie Downer, but if I could

0: Maria knows Lisa at CFAX 1070. poor Lisa has What's to work up? With Ryan.
1: Well,
0: in the mornings.
1: Ryan's a godsend.
0: You think so?
1: Oh, he's always chipper.
0: He's always happy. This is why he's suspicious to me. He loves his guitar.
1: Yes,
0: he's always smiling. He loves his family. He loves his city.
1: Yes.
0: Something's not right with that guy.
1: Or something's very right on the other side of it. Maybe not right is right.
0: He's a lovely human being. I thoroughly enjoy my time.
1: He really is. He's one of a kind because he's just always optimistic.
0: Yeah, that's great. Ryan and Lisa, News Talk 1070 in Victoria. And you join us now for What's on Your Mind, Lisa Best, where we open up the floor to whatever is on your mind. Where are we going?
1: Well, we're talking motorcycles because beyond mics, I would say motorcycles are my other passion.
0: Really?
1: And they have been for about 35 years.
0: 35 years of motorcycle riding.
1: Yes, I started when I was 5.
0: That's illegal.
1: That's good math.
0: That's,
1: I saw that go in your head.
0: I did. I had to think about it. You could see my counting eyebrow.
1: Synapse was firing hard there.
0: Very good. Yeah. Okay, so tell me about your love for motorcycles. Why? What is it about a motorcycle that is amazing for Lisa?
1: I wanted to be an equine specialist.
0: Hmm.
1: And something in my prior life, I did something bad karma, bad juju. So I'm deadly allergic to horses.
0: Oh, no way.
1: Yeah. Yeah. Really. I've shown up in emergency. So,
0: it's that bad.
1: Oh, it's that deadly. I'm not kidding, deadly. So,
0: oh, wow. Okay.
1: My next choice was the Iron Horse.
0: Hmm.
1: And the motorcycle to me is the closest I get to riding a horse. But that said, it's distinct in itself, in its sense of freedom. And that sense of freedom, just like riding a horse, comes with a sense of danger, strong possibility of danger, something going sideways. And that's what makes it so thrilling.
0: Okay, well, you live in a great city for a motorcycle, that's for sure.
1: Absolutely. I lived in Ottawa, and I remember, going down the Queensway on Christmas Day with Christmas lights on my bike. So there's times in Ottawa, there's times in Toronto, and Montreal, it's out of the ice storms, that you can ride. So it's fantastic across Canada. There's even snow tires if you want to get into that. But for the most part, this is the city where people can ride all year round. And a lot of people do because, as you know, the price of gas, well, maybe just recently went down, but we never know what's going to happen next.
0: Okay. Now, tell me about the Malahat in a motorcycle.
1: Malahat's fine. The Malahat's a major highway. It's the twisting roads that are exciting. I was born and raised in Winnipeg, so I know what the wide open prairies are like. I still have ice in my veins. And I took my course in Winnipeg, and I can tell you the only thing I remember about that course X amount of years ago was a big biker dude yelling shoulder check, and I can't tell you how many times that has saved my bacon.
0: Really?
1: Yes. And I do know with driving courses, one of the number one fail reasons is because new drivers fail to shoulder check.
0: Really?
1: People fail to look. When's now, the last time you shoulder check in your car?
0: I consciously try to do it because I think I do a great job with it, right? So I always try to make sure that I look. So here's the thing. Mm-hmm. Driving safety is a thing for you. Not only is it just like, don't die today, which is generally a good plan, but you actually have like you get involved with training.
1: I am a senior instructor for the Vancouver Island Safety Council. I was an instructor for the Ottawa Safety Council prior to moving. I'm also on the board and deeply involved with all aspects of safety on two wheels. And my students come back to me and say, I'm a better driver because I took the course. Yeah. It's not just me. We have great instructors. Ottawa has great instructors. Toronto has great instructors. You know, most major cities have riding courses. And if you don't mind humbling yourself a little bit, you can be a much better rider.
0: Should normal drivers take a motorcycle course even if they don't want to ride a motorcycle?
1: No, because you have to be passionate about it. And we do get people in saying, my partner wanted me to do this. I feel I should do this now at this point in my life. You have to want to do it because it's kind of an all hands on deck sport. And that's why it's not always for everyone. Your hands and your feet are always engaged and your mind is always engaged. We call it SIPDI. The acronym stands for scan, identify, predict, decide, and execute.

0: You are constantly using your safety skills. That's why motorcycling is so tiring. And that's why, especially in the beginning, you have to stop frequently to reset.
1: Mm-hmm. Okay.
0: Because something can happen if you're not constantly focused on the road.
1: Okay, got it. Now, here's my question about motorcycles. Now, I was always a convertible guy. I was, you know, I like them. Nice. But now that I live outside the city, I've considered it more. So why should somebody who's considered it, how should I test drive it? How should I experience it? I mean, I've ridden motorcycles before, but it's never been me solo, get your license kind of thing. How does somebody who's curious dig into it?
0: So when you say you've ridden off-road?
1: Yeah, I've ridden off-road. I mean, I've ridden motorcycles before. You know,
0: so you have an idea of it. I mean, we get some people coming that have never driven a car.
1: Oh, wow.
0: Yeah. Like I had a student last weekend who doesn't drive. He just wanted to get his bike license first.
1: Can you do that?
0: Yes, you can.
1: Oh, how about that? Okay, now here's the big question. I've got less than a minute left. Lisa Best, CFAX 1070 Victoria, because all the motorcycle people here want to know about your motorbike. 30 seconds, go.
0: My bike?
1: Yeah.
0: My bike, its nickname is Sherpa because I carry everybody else's stuff because I teach. Yeah. It is a senior citizen. It's a 23-year-old Yamaha Silverado. It looks like a Harley, but a quarter of the price. I used to have a Road King, but it was boring to me. So I just kept switching it up in different Harleys and different bikes. But I don't condone one particular brand. Whatever you choose to ride is your business. No judging. If you're on two wheels, I'm happy about that, and try to keep yourself safe.
1: All right, I love this. 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It's not even early for you. It's late. No. It's lunchtime listening almost. Lisa Best, thank you. What's on your mind, Lisa Best? It's great to see you.
0: Thank you, Shane. A pleasure.
1: Shane Hewitt in the Night Shift. We're going to be right back.
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16: Good evening, I'm Andrea Case. If you like today, you'll love tomorrow. Nice and sunny again before the rain moves in later this week. The complete forecast after the news. Two deadly fires in Toronto under investigation, stranded on the Scarborough Bluffs overnight, rescued today, and some travelers still trying to get home after that short-lived WestJet strike. Details on these stories and more coming up, but first, let's check your drive. Newstalk 1010 Time Saver Traffic.
17: Still looking at delays on the eastbound 401. We do have troubles eastbound 401 at Dixie. Two left lanes are blocked there. It's heavy from the 410. Eastbound on the 401 collectors past McCowan. Two right lanes are blocked there with a collision. On the westbound side, not too bad. A bit of volume as you head through the 400 towards the 409. Southbound Parkside approaching the Queensway. Crash clean up there in the left lane. Northbound Brindley north of Eglinton. All lanes blocked there. Needing an oil change or maintenance check? Drop into Mr. Luplus Tires. No appointment needed before you hit the road this summer. Mr. Luplus Tires celebrating 50 years. With Time Saver Traffic, I'm Robin Metcalf. 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
16: One person is dead after fire broke out in a Scarborough apartment unit. Crews were called to the 16th floor of a high-rise near Nielsen Road and McLevin Avenue. The fire was quickly put out, but firefighters located a victim on the ground below. CP24 Steve Ryan explains.
9: Toronto Fire responded at 7:30 this morning. The fire was contained to one unit on the 16th floor. Toronto Fire were on scene rather quickly. They were able to prevent that fire from spreading even further. And once the fire was out, they did